and the implorement to surrender your life to Christ. Humble yourselves before the Lord is what the scripture says. But if you wait until after you die and live your life in pride and you meet God face to face, you will still be humbled, but it will be involuntary. You can do it voluntarily right now. Lord, you are king and I am nothing. You are God and I am not. Surrender myself to you. Give me your perfection. Take away my brokenness. I believe in what Jesus Christ did on my behalf and your life is mine. My life is yours. That was blasphemy. My life is yours. Or you go, I got money. I'm comfortable. I'm well fed. What use do I have of God? The proud heart will meet God face to face and God will go, you did not choose humility. Now humility has chosen you. And that process goes from humility to humiliation. This is what the scripture teaches simplistically. Okay. In Joel chapter 2, verse 12, the prophet tells us, even now declares the Lord, return to me with all your heart, with fasting and weeping and mourning. So what James is saying, he's using Old Testament vernacular to say, if you find yourself in dipsyche, if you find yourself double-minded, if you find yourself in pride, if you find yourself rebelling against humility, repent. So this is all the mantra, repent language. Joel's condemnation of Joel chapter 12, weep, mourn, and wail. Jesus says, if you raise yourself up, weep and wail so that you can be humbled. This is the call. It's not that if you're laughing that you go, why are you laughing, Brenda? You should be crying because we're Christians. No, it's if you're laughing in the face of your sin and you're going, who cares? I live one way on Friday and another way on Sunday. God's going to have to deal with it. Galatians 6:7, do not be deceived. God cannot be mocked. It won't work. It won't suffice. You're not getting away with anything. That's why Jesus in his love is compelling you. Come and become of one mind. Don't be two-minded. Be integrated. Have integrity. Find yourself living in one soul and of one mind. It doesn't mean you're not going to mess up, but it means you're not comfortable and laughing at the dualistic life you're living. I live. So every time that I sin, I'm saying that my law is greater than God's law. Every time I put my own needs above someone else's, I'm saying that my needs are greater than theirs. This is not who I want to be. But the moment we accept it and go, but you know me, I'm just a self-involved person. James is saying, turn that laughter to mourning. Don't adopt that as your new truism. Kill it. Get rid of it. Finishing up, humble yourselves before the Lord and he will lift you up. It's an intense passage. And if you're new to church or you've been here for a long time, maybe before you came to Christ, or maybe you're just starting to investigate this whole Jesus thing, you're always welcome here. There's a lot of people here struggling. You're sitting next to atheists and agnostics and people who are coming from different faith backgrounds. That's the beauty, I think, of the area that our church is situated, is there's a sense in which all of us are skeptics to one level or another, and God isn't afraid of our doubts and concerns. But maybe the reason that you've balked at the idea of giving yourself fully over to Christ is maybe, this is how one theologian put it, and I would reiterate the same thing. I'm going to say this with a sense of boldness, but also a bit of fragility like this. I've never sat down with someone who accurately knows the character of God and has rejected that God. I've met a lot of people who reject the divine pie in the sky God, the body armor God, that when you surrender to him, he makes your life easy. I've met people who believe in the boyfriend God, that you should feel his presence at all time and he gives you whatever you want. I've met the God of the gaps people who go, I don't really care about him. I'm just going to make a nod to God twice a year on Christmas. I've met those people and I know why they would reject that false version of God, but I'm yet to find someone in my life that when you start to talk to them and reason with them, sometimes you talk to people and they go, well, I've experienced a lot of pain in my life, so I can't believe in a God like that. Which for me, I always think like, well, then what's different between you and I, right? Like in my life, watching my wife surrender to suicide and go through mental illness isn't exactly a walk in the park, friend. So help me with what you mean by you can't do it. Is it really that? Is it really that the circumstances promote
emphatically and completely that you can't follow Jesus, or that you have chosen not to because there's a gap between what you thought God would be and who he actually is. I just don't know anyone who accurately knows Yahweh and Jesus Christ, his only son, our Lord, who's been filled by the Holy Spirit, who rejects that God. A lot of times I'll talk to someone who's agnostic or an atheist, and I go, oh, the God that you don't believe in, I don't believe in either. But the God that I believe in, I don't think you know. Because it's not the same. The heart of Christianity, for a lot of even growing up, we might think to ourselves, it's about being perfect. That God is pleased when we are perfect. And the litmus test, this is what we're going to talk about for the rest of the time. What is the litmus test of a life laid down? If you're asking yourself, how is my walk with God? These are some things that we typically try to judge ourselves against. And I think these are wholly unhelpful. There's a biblical mandate in scripture where God says, be perfect, therefore, as your heavenly father is perfect, right? And anyone who walks away from that text and goes, well, we've got the rules, be perfect, is the same man who walks away from the idea that if I were to tell you, jump to the moon, and if you stood up, I would think you were a fool. If you were like, jump to the moon, you got it, right? If I told you all to jump to the moon, you should stay seated and go, I can't. That's the root of Christianity, is to hear, be perfect as your heavenly father is perfect. And we should all sit down and go, but I can't. Perfect. Now you're ready for the cross of Jesus Christ to consume and overwhelm. The heart of Christianity is not perfection. I love how Luther puts it in 1521. Good year, right? Good year. This life, therefore, this is a really interesting way. He said this in German, but in English, this life, therefore, it's not righteousness, but it is growth in righteousness. I'm not going to ever experience full health, but I should be healing. And I'm not going to ever be exactly who I'm going to be until I'm in glory in heaven with Jesus, but I should be becoming something. And this is what James is saying. If you go, well, since I'm not fully healthy and I'm not fully righteous and I'm not fully there, who cares? C'est la vie. I'll live how I want in the meantime. No, you're not going to be righteous, but you should be becoming righteous. You're not going to be totally healthy, but you should be improving in your spiritual health. Why? Because this is what Christ has called us to. And if we really understand the price that he paid, and then our response is, you've given all that for me, I'll give nothing back to you. James says, well, then you might not know the gospel in the first place. Okay? So it's not about perfection. It's not about posturing. It's not a moral masquerade. Sometimes Christianity can be, for a lot of us, I find in myself the same thing, some sense of like spiritual virtue signaling. Look how good of a person I am. And this is not it. It's not improving in how you see me. I love how Spurgeon puts it. If your religion, this is intense. If your religion does not make you holy, okay, what does it mean to make you holy? 2 Corinthians 5:21. God saved sinners, of whom I am the chief, Paul writes. I read that verse screams in my soul. God saves sinners, and of all the sinners, if they elected a president, I'd be the president of sinners because I'm the best. If your religion doesn't make you holy, it doesn't interact with the divine and surrender to him, and he becomes your holiness and becomes your perfection. If your religion doesn't make you holy, it will damn you. It will condemn you. All religion, so external do-goodness, this is what Jesus says to the Pharisees. Woe to you, Pharisees, because you're like whitewashed tombs, bedazzled sarcophaguses. You are cutesy coffins. On the outside, it's like, what a nice coffin, but inside you're dead. So he says, you honor me with your lips, but your hearts are far from me. And this is what posturing will get you. If you think that following Jesus is just slowly upping my external accoutrement, so you think that I'm closer to Christ, you've missed it. Here's what he says. All of that is like painted pageantry to go to Helen. He's like, it's an outfit. Religion is an outfit that you'll go straight to Helen. Look at this. Look how good I am. This is fantastic. I don't smoke. I don't drink. It's pageantry. Because if that's not prompted by the gospel and God's love for you and what he's paid for you, then it's a sense of posturing. It's exactly what Jesus condemned the Pharisees for doing. You honor me with your lips. You can't get enough cross tattoos
to undo the sin in your heart if you don't surrender it to Jesus. Your cross tattoo, your cross earrings, your puka shell necklaces with crosses on them, whatever it is, it's just an outfit. It's like playing dress up for hell. Unless it does something. Unless it's a demonstration of what's happening internally. I mean, every time Spurgeon's just, he's kind of an angry guy, okay? So he says angry stuff, but I think it's appropriate. Cyclical shame. Maybe you came to church and it's because you think the process of church is Monday, I say a few swear words. Tuesday, it gets worse. Wednesday, Thursday, Friday, I live however I want to live. Saturday, it's a total, absolute dumpster fire. And then I cleanse my conscience every Sunday. And here we go back to Monday again. Right? This comes from a tradition in the church that has a lot of Catholic origins. I do all these things, then I confess them, and they say, here's how you fix it. This is not the Christian faith. This is not the truth of the gospel. It isn't I do all of these things and then keep getting it cleansed. I've got like different levels of sin. I've got venial and all these other, that's not the way that it works. That's not biblical. Because the call is not grow them, cut it off, grow them, cut it off. It's a slow trajectory towards righteousness. And there's faith, there's forgiveness in real time, okay? So I love how Clive Staple Lewis says this. First of all, who names their kids Staples? I think that's why he went by C.S. Lewis, because how many of you are finding out in real time that his name was Clive Staples Lewis? I pitched this to Paige when our second kid was born. I was like, what about Staples? She said, no. Okay, a cyclical shame. This is a powerful, it's simple, but it's powerful. It kind of digs at your heart. I think that if God forgives us, we should probably forgive ourselves. That seems simple, but here's what he says why. Otherwise, it's almost like setting up ourselves as a higher tribunal than him. Imagine being in the courtroom of the God of the universe who paid the price of your sins. And he says, because of my son's sacrifice on the cross, I declare that you are innocent. You are guiltless. Christ has taken your responsibility and you are my righteousness. And you grab your own gavel and you go, oh yeah, boom, I'm guilty. You've done two really dumb things. Number one, you have made a mockery of his courtroom. And number two, you've said, God, I am the judge of the judge. So you pronounced me innocent, but you made a bad judgment call because I'm actually guilty. You're calling God a bad judge and a liar. Isn't that a funny way of thinking of your unforgiveness of yourself? Friend, I'm rebuking you lovingly. If you don't forgive yourself, you're telling God, your ways are not good. Your judgments are not right. You only think that I'm righteous, but I have declared myself unrighteous. Again, imagine being in the throne room of God and he makes a declaration and you argue with it. I don't think that happens. But we do that in our hearts, don't we? God pronounces us guiltless in the sight of the gospel of Jesus Christ. And we say, I'm holding on to this one. In a sense, we're declaring ourselves a higher tribunal than him. So what is it actually? The heart of Christianity. These three words, I really think, play at the heart of all of Christianity. The first is humility. Now, someone who's not a follower of Jesus can practice humility, but they will not be prompted by the same thing. Here's Christian humility. The truth of the gospel, which is what? I'm messed up. The truth of the gospel is that we are wretched but loved. We accept that we need a savior outside of ourselves. Okay, so the world is gonna say, you might be messed up, but look inside, find yourself, discover who you're supposed to be. This isn't the gospel. The truth of the gospel is that I'm messed up. So why would I search in my messed up self a solution? Wouldn't I just think I'm going to make the disease worse? We accept that we need a savior transcendent or outside of ourselves and our situation. We respond by viewing ourselves as sinners saved by grace. Truth of the gospel, accept that it's true and respond accordingly. Repentance. Repentance is a second way of marking. And I'll give you guys a little bit of a litmus test at the end, just three questions to ask yourself. But this is what repentance is. It's sorrow, but it isn't just sorrow. It's a regret that leads us to do two things. Reject that which threatens our walk with Jesus and resolve to more fully trust and obey your King. I'm going to read you guys a poem really quick. I've read it to you before, but I really like it.
It's by a woman named Portia Nelson, and she writes a book called My Biography in Five Short Chapters. Chapter one, think about your sin or a habit you fall into or the anger you can't help but keep going back to or the addiction that you fall headlong into, and think of that as the hole in the street. I walk down the street. There is a deep hole in the sidewalk. I fall in. I am lost. I am helpless. It is not my fault. It takes me forever to find a way out. Chapter two. I walk down the same street. There is a deep hole in the sidewalk. I pretend I don't see it. I fall in again. I can't believe I'm in the same place, but it still is not my fault, and it takes me a long time to get out. Sounding familiar? It gets worse. Chapter three. I walk down the same street. There's a deep hole in the sidewalk. I see it is there. I still fall in. It's become a habit. My eyes are open. I know where I am. It is my fault, and I get out immediately. Chapter four. I walk down the same street. There is a deep hole in the sidewalk. I walk around it. That's chapter four. Didn't I say there was five? Because repentance is this. New street. Turns out, biblically speaking, it's your direction, not your intention, that determines your destination. It turns out it doesn't matter how much you want to or don't want to do something. If you keep going back to the same people and the same habits at the same time with the same computer behind the same locked door, you're going to find the same result. Repentance begins with sorrow. 2 Corinthians chapter 7, verse 10 says it begins with sorrow, but it isn't just sorrow. It's resolving to a new path, a new street. One where maybe there isn't a hole in the sidewalk. And then submission. To know God, this is our mission statement. To know God is the chief end of man, John 17. But simple knowledge that doesn't affect the heart, to love him is nothing but a trivia fact. That love will prompt the believer to obey him. Because why would I not follow the one who loves me more than I can comprehend? Submission begins with, I want to know him. I love him. There's an emotional, there is an affection there. And then I surrender my life over to him. Submission. These are the unhelpful questions we tend to use to judge our Christian faith. Am I better than you? Do I seem holy to you? Have I completed my weekly checklist of religion? Did I do well in following all the rules this week? There can be some value in some of those things, right? Not that we shouldn't be examining our sin for this last question, but a lot of these are, have you ever been in a place where you think that your walk with Christ is completely dependent on how bad the life of the people around you that are walking with Christ? You go into your life group and you're like, y'all are messed up. I must be great. Y'all's marriages are falling apart. Mine must be excellent. We've chosen the wrong comparison. In reality, if these ideas, repentant humility, repentance, and submission, are the true heart of Christianity, that's what it really is, then we should be asking ourselves questions that relate to that. Let me give you three as we walk out of here. Questions that I believe Jesus would have you ask yourself today to know how your walk with him is going. Number one, am I looking to the interest of others above my own? This is the question of humility. Let me ask a question. Is it anyone's birthday in here? Statistically, it should be someone's birthday. There's 900 of you. There's 365 days in the year. Is it your birthday? Were you not going to say anything? You ruined my whole analogy. What's your name? Cheryl? Okay. If we all decided we were going to go out to lunch after this all together and we couldn't decide where we were going, what would we do? Ask Cheryl. How come? Because it's her birthday. On your birthday, do you have more intrinsic value than the person sitting next to you? Are you more important to the world's survival than you were the day before? No. But we do this weird deferential thing where it's when it's your birthday, we go, I'm going to look to your interests, not just my own. Right? This is the Philippians 2 birthday test. All of you should not just look to your own interests, but also to the interests of others. If you'll pretend like it's always your wife's birthday, your life is going to look so different. Just pretend. How do I know you can pretend like it's someone's birthday every day? Because I pretend like it's my birthday every day. I'm just changing the subject. That helps me know, do I live a life of humility? Second, when it comes to repentance, when I sin, am I slow or quick to apologize? Do I blame others or do I take responsibility?
This one just, it just stuck in my soul. Am I killing this sin or am I just getting better at apologizing for it? I'm afraid that that is where a lot of my perceived holiness comes from. I'm just better at speaking the language of apology than I was the last time I did it, but I have no intent to kill it. I walked on the same street. So I don't really want to murder it. I just, when I fall in this sin now, I know I've made up in the hole. I've got now like a kitchenette and everything in it. I know where I am. Sometimes I dwell in it for a while. I've built a staircase to get out of it. And I think that's righteousness. And I think the Lord is calling, like what Luther says, you got to mortify that. You have to kill them. Kill sin or it will be killing you. And lastly, I'd like to do this kind of for you guys as you're walking out of here today. You might want to maybe take a picture of it. We'll put it on our Instagram too, so you guys can look at these later. Here's a question of submission. What I'd like you to do is look at these things. These are very common idols of the modern American human heart. But sometimes if I say, which of these do you struggle with? You might not know. But here's what I think is very different. Try to, in a moment of honesty, pray this prayer and fill in each of these things. And there, you're going to kind of come across one of these where you wince and kind of chuckle to yourself because you'll know how remarkably untrue it is. Lord, I trust and have surrendered my singleness to you fully. There's going to be something that you struggle with. There's going to be something. As I'm reading through these things, I'm going, there's a few that I might not even finish the sentence because I'll go, that's it. This is where we're asking the question of submission. So the question is, which fill in the blank made me wince? That's the idol God is relentlessly coming for in my life. Whatever I can't say that I trust and have surrendered fully to him. For some of us, there's 13 things on this list. For some of us, it's a new one that's not even on this list. But if we want to accurately know how things are going with Christ, do not measure yourself up to your neighbor. The main mantras and motifs that James is getting at is a surrendered heart, a life laid down, a sense of being integrated, not dipsyche, not having two different things. But in humility, I recognize what God's word says. And in repentance, I surrender. I don't just get mad that I fell in the hole. I try to find a new street to walk down. And when it comes to following him, I want to submit to him deeper every day. This, my friends, not external vantage points, not the moral masquerade or the moral mirage of your life. This is where we should be asking ourselves the question, Lord, what does it mean to follow you more deeply? Where does repentance need to be quicker in my life? Where does humility need to be deeper in my life? And where does following you need to be more obedient in my life? Would you pray with me? Lord, we surrender all these things to you. We know that even as we talk through these things, that your spirit in the life of every believer here is working and pointing us towards some of these realities because you love us exactly as we are and way too much to let us stay this way. And in that, we know the love of a father. We pray all these things in your precious name. Amen.

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13: Verse 38, he was made to see that Jesus is God, and then he worshiped Jesus as God. Everyone in the group that sees says that he sees. And Jesus said that they'd all be made blind, just like the Pharisees in this chapter, who say, we see clearly. We see so clearly, we know, in verse 24. And since they say that they see clearly, they know that Jesus is a sinner. They say that. He's not God. They become even more blind to the truth that Jesus is God. So here's the two groups. And Jesus has called out, he's called these two groups out in verse 39. Those who say they don't see that Jesus is God, and those who say they do see that Jesus is not God. It all comes down to how a person thinks of himself. If a person thinks of himself as not being able to see that Jesus is God, and yet he's ready to own Jesus as God, worship Jesus as God, if only he can see that Jesus is God, Jesus calls that person in verse 39, they which see not, and he makes a promise about that person, and the promise is he will see, he might see. In other words, Jesus promises that a person will see Jesus as God if that person says, I can't see that Jesus is God, but I'm ready to own Jesus as God and worship Jesus as God if I do see that. And Jesus promises that he'll be made to see that Jesus is God. Now, that's the one group that Jesus is calling out in verse 39. And the poster child for that group is this man who said that he was blind to seeing Jesus as God, but he was ready to own Jesus as God and worship him if only he could see that Jesus is God. And he says in verse 39, who is he, Lord, that I might worship him? The people in this group start out by saying, I can't see that Jesus is God. But that doesn't mean that I know Jesus is not God. That means that right now I can't see that Jesus is God. And that person has made a decision that he doesn't know and he can't see that Jesus is God. But if he can see that Jesus is God, he's going to own Jesus as God. He's going to worship Jesus as God. So really, there are two stages in the life of this person. The first stage for this person is when the person says, I'm blind to the fact that Jesus is God. And when this person is in this stage of being blind to the deity of Jesus, this person is saying to Jesus, I'm blind. I cannot see you are God. Please help me to see that you are God. Then I'll worship you. In this stage of blindness, this person comes as a patient to Jesus as the physician to heal his blindness. And Jesus said in Mark 2:17, they that are whole have no need of the physician, but they that are sick, I came not to call the righteous, but sinners to repentance. So when a person comes to Jesus saying, I'm sick with blindness, Jesus heals him of his blindness. He enables that person to see Jesus is God. And the testimony of that person becomes verse 25, I was blind, now I see. Two stages, the was and the now. I was, stage one, blind, now, stage two, I see. So that person says, I was blind to the fact that Jesus is God, but now I see that Jesus is God. Person is described in verse 39, Jesus says, that's a person of they which see not might see. Now, on the other hand, if a person is like that Jewish tourist I told you about when I was in the Philippines, the Filipino pastor told me he met a Jewish person for the first time, and he told the Filipino pastor he would rather go to hell than to believe in Jesus. If a person thinks he can see clearly that Jesus is not God, if a person is so sure that he can see Jesus is not God, if a person is saying about Jesus, I know, like the Pharisees said, I know, in verse 24, we know that this man is a sinner. If a person is saying, don't confuse me with the facts, I 100% know that Jesus is not God, there's nothing that can change my mind to believe that Jesus is God, then that person has decided it. Even if he is made to see that Jesus is God, that person has decided he will not own Jesus as God, and under no circumstances will he join that man in verse 38 in worshiping Jesus. That person only has one stage in his life. And Jesus said, you need two stages. You must be born again. Two stages. The person only has one stage in his life. It's a stage of blindness. Because he is blind, he thinks he's not blind. And Jesus said about this person in verse 39, they which see might be made blind or stay in blindness. Now, the difference between this person who thinks he's not blind to whether Jesus is God, he knows Jesus is not God, and the person who knows he is blind to the fact that Jesus is God, is that this person who thinks he can see clearly that Jesus is not God, he doesn't consider himself blind. This person's not coming to Jesus and saying, I'm blind to the fact that you are God. He's not coming to Jesus and asking Jesus, heal me of my blindness. And Jesus describes this person in Mark 2:17, they that are whole have no need of the physician. Now, spent a lot of time in this section, kind of parked here on the subject of seeing Jesus as God. Why? Because seeing Jesus as God is the critical factor that determines whether or not a person is saved or not saved. It determines whether a person has eternal life or does not. It determines whether a person is going to heaven or hell. And Jesus made this clear in John 8:24, where Jesus said, if you believe not that I am, or that I am the I am, you shall die in your sins. The title I am is the title of the Lord God Almighty from Exodus 3:14. That's what God told Moses, that his name was I am. So in verse 39, when Jesus declares there's two groups, there's only two groups of people, Jesus is dividing people into two groups based on their decisions. And he puts one group on one side who decide that they are blind to seeing Jesus as God, but who have decided to worship Jesus if they can only see that Jesus is God. And then he puts the other group on the other side who decide that we're not blind. We can see clearly that Jesus is not God, and nothing can be shown to us to change our mind. And Jesus makes a division between these two groups based on their individual decisions, their decisions. Just like Jesus divided the light from the darkness at creation in Genesis 1:4, God saw the light, it was good, and God divided the light from the darkness. And as believers, what's our role? This is all well and good. Where do we fit in? What's our role with this in the world, the people? Our role is to go and do God's work. And God's work is a calling to us. And the calling to us is Acts 26:18. We are to open their eyes and to turn them from darkness to light and from the power of Satan unto God, that they may receive forgiveness of sins and inheritance among them which are sanctified by faith. So with this situation of there being only two groups of people in the world, those that do not know if Jesus is God, they're blind to that. And those that know that Jesus is not God, our role is to go out and find those who know they don't know if Jesus is God and help them to come to Jesus, to have their eyes open, their lives turned from the power of Satan to God, so they can be forgiven of their sins, they can be cleansed by the blood of Jesus. And the Bible is telling us this work will not be easy, because in Acts 26:18, the word power is used. He said, to turn them from the power of Satan unto God. Satan has power to hold those people. And we have to realize that when we set ourselves in Acts 26:18, to open their eyes, we're going to encounter the power of Satan, which is real and it's strong. And the Bible has a name for that power that holds people in that state of blindness or darkness to the fact that Jesus is God. And the Bible calls that power that holds the people in blindness, it calls it the power of darkness in Colossians 1:13, who hath delivered us from the power of darkness and translated us into the kingdom of his dear son. So we want to go out and be evangelists. So we want to go out and be a good witness for Christ. So we want to go out and tell the world, tell the nations. And what happens? We run into resistance. We run into opposition. We run into problems in bringing the truth that Jesus is God to the lost. What's happening? We are encountering the power of darkness. We are finding out the power of darkness is strong. It's strong. But we got to realize that we have a greater power than the Colossians 1:13, power of darkness. We have a greater power than the Acts 26:18, power of Satan. And that greater power that we have is 1 John 4:4. You are of God, little children, and have overcome them, because greater is he that is in you than he that is in the world. And the promise was made in Acts 1:8. You shall receive power after that the Holy Ghost is come upon you, and you shall be witnesses unto me, both in Jerusalem and in Judea and in all Samaria and unto the uttermost parts of the earth. Acts 2:38. Peter said unto them, repent and be baptized, every one of you, in the name of Jesus Christ, for the remission of sins, and you shall receive the gift of the Holy Ghost. The power of the Holy Spirit is stronger than the power of Satan. The power of the Holy Spirit is stronger than the power of darkness. And the Holy Spirit is a gift given to every person who repents of their sins, receives Jesus, and is forgiven. And Acts 2:38 refers to the gift of the Holy Ghost, of the Holy Spirit. And with the gift of the Holy Spirit comes the gift of the power of the Holy Spirit. And the gift of the Holy Spirit with his power enables us to give sight to the blind. Luke 4:18. The Spirit of the Lord is upon me because he has anointed me to preach the gospel to the poor. He sent me to heal the brokenhearted, to preach deliverance to the captives, and recovering of sight to the blind, to set at liberty them that are bruised. When a spiritually blind person emerges from the power of darkness, he says these words in verse 25, whereas I was blind, now I see. And what he means by that is, whereas I was blind to the fact that Jesus is God, now I see that Jesus is God. And the rabbis hold many Jewish people in a state of blindness. Blindness to the fact that Jesus is God. When I've spoken with rabbis, the thing that infuriates them the most is when I say Jesus is God. I remember talking to one rabbi, and I said, Jesus is God. And he says, what? Is that what the Christians believe? I said, I don't know what the Christians believe. I know what truth is. And the truth is Jesus is God. Anyway, for that reason, Jesus says that he's against the rabbis. He's against the rabbis. I'm sorry. I don't like churches where the leader is called the rabbi. Pastor, okay, rabbi. He says he's against the rabbis. He's against the shepherds in Ezekiel 34:10. Thus saith the Lord God, behold, I am against the shepherds. I will require my flock at their hand and cause them to cease from feeding the flock. Neither shall the shepherds feed themselves anymore. I will deliver my flock from their mouth that they may not be meat for them. For thus saith the Lord God, I, even I, will both search my sheep and seek them out. As a shepherd seeketh out his flock in the day that is among his sheep that are scattered, so will I seek out my sheep. I'll deliver them out of all the places where they've been scattered in the cloudy and dark day. I'll bring them out from the people, gather them from the countries. I'll bring them to their own land, feed them upon the mountains of Israel by the rivers and in all the inhabited places of the country. I will feed them in a good pasture, and upon high mountains of Israel shall their fold be. There shall they lie down in good fold. In a fat pasture shall they feed upon the mountains of Israel. I'll feed my flock. I'll cause them to lie down, saith the Lord God. I'll seek that which was lost. Bring again that which driven away, bind up that which was broken, strengthen that which is sick. I'll destroy the fat and strong. I'll feed them with judgment. And as for you, O my flock, thus saith the Lord God, I will judge between cattle and cattle. Now, Jesus, Jehovah Jesus said in that Ezekiel 34:17, he's going to go through the Jewish people and judge between cattle and cattle. And then he repeats that again in Ezekiel 34:22. Therefore, I will save my flock. They shall be no more a prey. I will judge between cattle and cattle. So in this chapter of Ezekiel 34, when Jesus, Jehovah Jesus, states twice, I will judge between cattle and cattle, he's saying John 9:39, for a decision I am come into this world that they which see not, might see, and they which see might be made blind. In other words, he's separating his cattle. He's separating the Jewish people into two groups. He's putting on one side those who know they don't know if Jesus is God, but have decided that if he is God, that they're going to worship him if they can just see that he's God. And Jesus promises, you'll see. And the other group that he's separated are those who've decided that they know Jesus is not God. They're not blind. And they will never worship Jesus as God, no matter what they see. And when Jesus finishes in verse 39 by saying, they which see might be made blind, that's the group that he separated. That's the cattle he separated, cattle between cattle. All of the Pharisees were thinking, I think he's talking about us. They were like, I know he's talking about us. He's referring to us. And some of the Pharisees were bold enough to speak up and say that in verse 40. Some of the Pharisees which were with him heard those words and said, Are we blind also? When they said that in verse 40, are we blind also? They were not really wanting to know if they were blind. They were wanting to know if Jesus was saying that they were blind. Because what those Pharisees were asking Jesus in verse 40 with, are we blind also, saying, they were really saying to him, are you saying that we, the most educated men in our society, are blind? Are you saying that we, the most trained men in the laws of religion, that we're blind? Are you saying that we, the most devoted to the work of teaching our nation, our Jewish nation, are you saying that we are also blind? And when those Pharisees said the word also in verse 40, they were saying, now look, we know these people down here, they're blind. They already said about them in John 7:49, this people who knoweth not the law are cursed. But they're asking Jesus, are you saying that we along with this ignorant people are blind also? That we're blind along with them? Is that what you're saying? And Jesus replied with a resounding yes, only not the also part, but that's exactly what I'm saying. It's significant how Jesus laid the responsibility for their blindness on them and on their decision when he said in verse 41, Jesus said unto them, if you were blind, you should have no sin. But now you say, we see, therefore your sin remains. So Jesus was saying to them in verse 41, if you decided that you were blind to whether I am God, I would have given you sight to see that I am God. You would have worshiped me. I would have forgiven you. You'd have no sin. You would have had that second birth. But Jesus went on to say in verse 41, but now you've decided that you are not blind and that you see that I'm not God. And you've decided not to worship me. Therefore, I've decided to not forgive your sin. And that means your sin remains. It's not taken away by me. And the tragedy of that state is for a person to then die in his sins. As again, as Jesus said in John 8:24, if you believe not that I am, you shall die in your sins. And for a person to die in their sins means a person's sins remain when he dies and he's being therefore judged for his sins, cast into hell. The saddest part about what those Pharisees heard was the word might in verse 39. They which are blind might see. Might means the door is open. It's a petatikva, it's a door of hope. That word might is saying that he wants to give a blind person sight so that he can see that Jesus is God and worship him and have his sins taken away, be forgiven. He wants to do that. The only thing that's holding Jesus back from doing that is the person's decision to admit he's blind to seeing Jesus as God and decide to go to Jesus to open his sight so he can see Jesus as God, so he can worship Jesus, and then Jesus can take his sin away. But they were proud with conceit over the fact that they were not blind. They were proud with a conceit of their own abilities to see. They were proud with a conceit of their own abilities to think. They were proud with a conceit of their own abilities to discern. They were proud with a conceit of their own abilities to guide themselves and to guide others to truth. And all of that is to say they were proud of how they could see. And in verse 41, Jesus told them that they were proud of what they should have been ashamed of. They were proud they could see. And Jesus was telling them, you should be ashamed of that you can't see. And with all their pride in themselves, they were especially proud with conceit of how they had no sin to be ashamed of. Their pride made them what the Bible calls wise in their own conceit, wise in his own conceit. And as far as hope goes, for a person that's wise in his own conceit, the Bible says hopeless. Proverbs 26:12. Seest thou a man wise in his own conceit? There is more hope of a fool than of him. And because they encountered Jesus as the light of the world, they didn't come to Jesus with the shame of being blind. They were condemned. And that was a crisis. As the Bible says in John 3:19, this is the condemnation. And that Greek word is krisis, which is where we get our word crisis. So really, I want to read it with that, John 3:19. And this is the crisis. that light has come into the world and men love darkness rather than light because their deeds were evil. This man that was cured here, he was blind from birth all his life. That morning, that man was blind. In less than a day, in a period that seemed like, as far as his life goes, snap of a finger, that man's lifelong blindness was gone. There was no prolonged process for that man to gain his sight. It was immediate. And the description of how fast Jesus heals is the word immediately. The leper was healed in Matthew 8:3. Jesus put forth his hand, touched him, saying, I will, be thou clean. And immediately his leprosy was cleansed. Two blind men got their sight in Matthew 20:34. Jesus had compassion on them, touched their eyes, and immediately their eyes received sight and they followed him. A woman with a life-threatening fever in Mark 1:31, he came and took her by the hand and lifted her up, and immediately the fever left her and she ministered unto them. A lame man, a man who couldn't walk, in Mark 2:12, immediately he arose, took up the bed and went forth before them all, insomuch they were all amazed and glorified God, saying, we never saw it on this fashion. A woman who had been bleeding internally for over a decade, Luke 8:44, came behind him, touched the border of his garment, and immediately her issue of blood was staunched. And immediately, can a person's sin and shame and guilt and load and depression be removed by Jesus? Let's pray. Father, we thank you so much for what the hymn says, wonderful, wonderful Jesus. In his name we pray. Amen.
12: Thank you for joining us today. 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
7: Some people continue to sin because they believe they're getting away with it. 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
10: If you have ever done something that you knew was wrong and knew that you needed to be forgiven by somebody who was hurt by what you did, you know the pain of unforgiveness. And a lot of times when we refuse to forgive someone, we think we're hurting them, and often we're just hurting ourselves. Here in this story of David is a wonderful exposition of what true forgiveness is all about. Here we learn the pain of unforgiven sin, and here we learn the joy that comes when sin is forgiven. From two Psalms, Psalm 32 and 51, putting those two together in the life of David. We'll get to that in just a moment, but did you know the series we're doing right now is called God, I Need Some Answers, and we have a wonderful study guide that has all the detailed outlines and answers to these questions. And we also have a set of CDs with all of the audio teaching that you can have. This is a great study for small groups. If you don't have a curriculum ready for your next study, you might want to talk about, God, I need some answers. I promise you the questions that are in this series are questions in the hearts of many of the people who are in your study, and you will have a great time exploring the answers from the book of Psalms and from other scriptures as well. Take advantage of this opportunity and use these resources as you share your own faith and as you share the Word of God. Well, here we are with How Can I Be Truly Forgiven, Part 2, Psalm 32 and

0: from David.
1: God sent the prophet to David. David didn't ask for him. God sent him to David because the prophet was to have a very important ministry in David's life. He was to help David face up to what he had done. And I don't know this for sure, but if I have to give you my guess as to what David's feeling at this moment when Nathan says, "Thou art the man," along with the overwhelming anguish of knowing now that he has been found out, I have to believe that David also feels a sense of incredible relief. Finally, it's out. If David had pushed Nathan away, David had the power to take Nathan's life if he chose. He could have made him another casualty. But David heard the voice of God, and it was the first step back. And I want you to note that, because the next thing that happened after the confrontation was a confession. And the confession is written for us in David's journal. For the superscription over Psalm 51 in my Bible says this: to the chief musician, a psalm of David when Nathan the prophet went to him after he had gone in to Bathsheba. And he pens for us in Psalm 51 his own words as he comes back to God. Let me tell you two things about David's confession. First of all, it was genuine. It was genuine. You say, "Well, Pastor Jeremiah, isn't all confession genuine?" Not really. I read about a guy who wrote to the Bureau of Internal Revenue, and the letter said, "I haven't been able to sleep because last year when I filed my income tax report, I deliberately misrepresented my income. I'm enclosing a check for $150, and if I still can't sleep, I'll send you the rest." Now, that's the way a lot of people confess. Do you know folks like that? Confession for a lot of folks is just telling people what you discover they already know. In fact, in our schools, and I can say this from the high school, junior high, all the way through to college, one of the things we learn when we deal with the problems young people face is that a lot of times kids will come clean when they know you already know what they did. But they won't tell you any more than they think you know. So sometimes you think you got this whole deal wrapped up, and after it's all over, you found out they didn't come clean at all. There's a whole bunch of more stuff you should have known. Confession can be dishonest and ungenuine. Did you know that? But I want to tell you something. When David confessed, his confession was genuine. You say, "How do you know that?" Look into the Bible with me and notice what he said about what he did. Verse 1, he calls it transgression, which is rebellion. Verse 2, he calls it iniquity, which is perversion, distortion, acting unjustly, dealing crookedly. Verse 2, he calls it sin, which means to miss the mark. And verse 4, he calls it evil, which is a vile thing which deserves condemnation. The Hebrew words are much more graphic than our words. What David said was, "God, I want to tell you that I know what I did, and what I did was really bad." There was no candy coating of his transgression. If you go back in Psalm 32 and verse 5, you see what David said about this prayer after he had written it. He says, "I acknowledged my sin to you, and my iniquity I have not hidden. I said, I will confess my transgression to the Lord, and you forgave the iniquity of my sin." In Psalm 51:17, we're told that the Lord honors a broken and a contrite heart. His confession was genuine. He recognized that what he did was wrong. One of the things that keeps many of us from ever knowing renewed joy and in fellowship with God, knowing what it means to have the burden lifted, is we're always trying to make our sin look better. We're always trying to put it in better terms. We're always trying to couch it in ways so that we don't feel so badly about it. The only way you can ever get any relief from sin is to confess. And you know what the word means? Amalageo in the Greek language means to say the same thing. It's to look at your sin and to say the same thing about it that God would say, to acknowledge you're wrong. You say, "Well, Pastor Jeremiah, that's so painful and that's so hard." But it's the only way back. It's where you start, through genuine confession. Notice, secondly, it was not only genuine, it was God-centered. David said, "Against thee, God, and thee only have I sinned." Now, it's not that he does not understand that others have been affected. David hasn't suddenly lost his knowledge of what happened. He knows Bathsheba has been hurt in this, her purity taken away. He knows that Uriah is in the ground, dead because of what happened. He realizes that Joab has been complicated in his own integrity because of what he has done. He knows what's happened to him, but David said, Lord, it's against you and you only that I have sinned. David now sees that ultimately his sin is an insult and an injury to God. It is God's love that has been wounded. It is the God of grace against whom he has sinned. And when a person takes that attitude, that God's forgiveness is reckoned by his grace and his mercy, and that sin is a sin against God, first of all, he has taken a major step on his way back. Unfortunately, our concept of the holiness of God has been so eroded through our easy believism in this day that people almost feel like that's the secondary problem. In fact, let me ask you this question. You do something big time, and it involves other people, and I give you the option today. Either confess it to the person you did it to, or confess it to God. Which would you take? Easy. Confess it to God. I mean, you can do that in a quiet little prayer and nobody knows. But if you understood who God was, you wouldn't feel that way. You say, what are you talking about? What I'm talking about is we are all into worship, and thank God that we are. I love to worship. But sometimes, if we're not careful, we can get so caught up in the mechanics of worship that we forget who it is that we're worshiping. Who God is. His attributes, his love, his faithfulness, his goodness, his holiness, his righteousness. The worship is secondary to the object of our worship, and David understood that. So when he confessed, he said, Lord, I know that this is basically an offense against you. Well, when he confessed, something great happened. And let me hold out this hope for all of us today. Nothing we have ever done. David, he did the biggies. Adultery, murder, cover up. And yet I want to tell you something. David took the route back. His conviction promoted a confrontation which brought out of him a confession. And now we're going to see the cleansing that takes place in his life. The same intensity of words that David uses to talk about his sin, he now uses to describe the forgiveness. And I want you to notice these as you look at Psalm 51. He says, first of all, that he wants his sin to be blotted out. He sees his sin as a record against him in the archives of heaven, and he says, oh God, blot it out. Just take a pen. You know, sometimes when I'm working on a manuscript or something, I'll get one of these big markers, you know, these big black markers. They make huge black marks. And if you want to take out a whole sentence, you just take that black marker and you just go across like this. You don't have to do it twice. It wipes out a whole sentence. David said, God, what I want you to do is this. I want you to take your marker and blot my sin out of the archives of heaven. Then he said, God, I want you to wash away my sin. He sees his sin as a stain upon his soul. He says, God, take your precious blood and just wash all this sin away. And then he says, Lord, I want you to cleanse me, verse 2. And the technical term that he uses in verse 2 is the term for the cleansing of a leper. And it's the term that was used to declare that a leper had been cleansed. He said, God, take away the leprosy of my soul. And then notice down in verse 7, this is an incredible insight from the scripture. He prays that he would be purged with hyssop. Do you know what that was? A purging with hyssop was what a Jewish person had to do after he came in contact with a dead body. It was an Old Testament ritual that was prescribed in the law. The Jews had an intense abhorrence to death, and the law provided that after you had come in contact with a dead body, you had to go through this process. You had to go through this ritual cleaning, the purging with hyssop. And David said, God, I've come in contact with a dead body. I'm the cause of that death. And I believe that he was talking about Uriah. And he said, God, please wash me clean. And then in that phrase, he employs a verb that's formed from the word sin. And if we used it in our language, look down at it, it would say, purge me with hyssop and I shall be clean. Wash me and I shall be whiter than snow. And when he says that, he uses this term. He says, purge me with hyssop and I shall be unsinned. He said, God, unsin me. I never thought of that phrase before. I don't think that's the way we talk today, but boy, is it graphic. Oh God, unsin me. Anybody ever feel like that? Just unsin me, Lord. Purge me and cleanse me and take away my sin. So no wonder David said in Psalm 32:1, blessed is the man, happy is the man who goes through this process. David looks back on it and he makes this judgment in Psalm 32. He says, I've been through this. I've been through the sin. I've been through the overwhelming anguish in my soul. I've had somebody come and tell me I'm the one. And I've had to come and ask you to forgive me. And you've taken my sin away. You've blotted it out. You've washed it clean. You've unsinned me, God. And I want to tell you, I'm on the other side of it now. And oh, how blessed is the man who has been forgiven. And all God's people said, amen. If you've been forgiven, you know what David's talking about. He had the answer to his prayer. God did indeed restore unto him the joy of his salvation. And I want to just tell you today, my friends, that the great good news of the gospel is we have a forgiving God. And that when we come clean with God, when we come to Him and open our hearts up to Him and tell Him what's happened in our heart, God does hear us and He forgives us. And the Word of God is replete with references to the forgiveness of God. Psalm 86:5 says, "For you, Lord, are good and ready to forgive and abundant in mercy to all those who call upon you." Psalm 103 says, "For as the heavens are high above the earth, so great is His mercy toward those who fear Him. As far as the east is from the west, so far has He removed our transgressions from us." Oh, I could give you dozens of other verses that just continually say, God forgives. God forgives. And He will forgive you. He's just waiting for you to come and ask Him. Now, I wish there was some way I could make this clearer to you, because the sense of sin is so great that if we don't have a comparable sense of the awesome forgiveness of God, we can leave burdened down. But you don't have to do that. I read about a nun who went to a bishop for confession. And one day the nun told this bishop that Christ had revealed Himself to her in person. And the bishop, understandably doubtful, said to her, "Well, I have some instructions for you. The next time Christ appears to you, I want you to ask Him about the sins of the archbishop." And the nun said, "Of course, I'll be happy to." So the next time, in a period of confession, the bishop said to the nun, "Well, did you ask Christ about the sins of the archbishop?" And she said, "Yes, I did, Father." And he replied, "What did he say?" The nun answered, "He said, I've forgotten them." And he has. That's the good news of forgiveness. He puts them behind his back as far as the east is from the west. He buries them in the deepest sea, and he forgets what he forgives. And yet there's a postscript. And if I'm going to be an honest pastor and an honest teacher, I need to tell you the postscript. The Lord will not erase history. And sometimes there are things which are set in motion while we are out of fellowship with God that are a matter of cause and effect, and we have to reap what we sow. Even when we have been restored to fellowship out of the forgiveness process, sometimes we have to pay the piper. Catherine Power, in the U.S. News and World Report story about her, there was this little paragraph. "After all these years, it's hard to know whom to feel the most sympathy for. The children who lost a father, the family who lost a daughter, the young woman who lost her way in the tumult of the 60s, and there are others suffering now. Her husband, who she met while she was running, with a wife who is now in jail. The son that was born to her while she was a fugitive, now without his mother. Even with the best intention," said the article, "some things can never be made right." And that's the awesome picture that's real, isn't it? In fact, when David responded to Nathan, and Nathan said to him, "Thou art the man," and David got angry, he said, "Whoever did that's going to die, and he's going to restore fourfold." How could he possibly have known how prophetic he was? Because that's exactly what David did. He gave back fourfold. Let me tell you briefly what happened. The child that was conceived and born to Bathsheba died. Shortly after that, David's daughter Tamar was raped by his son. David didn't judge that, didn't take care of it. He should have stepped in as a father and said what needed to be said and taken judgment on his own son and punished him. But how could David do that? His credibility as a father had been shot. Third thing that happened was Absalom found out about Tamar, was so incensed at what had happened to her that he went and murdered Amnon. And then Absalom got caught up in a power struggle with his father, tried to start a coup in the kingdom, took half of David's people and left and had David forced out of the kingdom. And then later you see Absalom hanging from a tree by his hair and he's dead. And the most anguishing cry in the whole story of David is this father on the news of his son Absalom, and you just can hear the weeping in his voice as you read it in the pages of the scripture. Oh, Absalom, my son, Absalom, my son. So, there are consequences. And you know, friends, I wish I didn't have to say that. I wish there's some way I could just say, you know, if you just come back to God and He'll forgive you, and that's important, and it's good to have the guilt gone, but He doesn't just take His magic brush and take away everything that happened while you were walking away from Him. You may not want to hear it, but if I'm going to be faithful to you as your pastor, you need to hear it. It's the truth. So there's two things that I think we need to say as we close our Bibles and as we think about that. And I just want you to listen to them carefully. There's two impossibilities that if we don't get these messages, we won't hear what God wants us to hear. The first impossibility is this, and listen up, especially young people and all of you who may be on the threshold of going down a road that you think you have carefully protected yourself from. Listen to me. Impossibility number one, it is impossible to get away with sin. You can't do it. The Bible says it this way, be sure your sin will find you out. Oh, you say, Pastor Jeremiah, no one's ever going to know about this. Nobody. I mean, we've covered this up. I mean, there's only two of us that know. Well, if only one of you knows, that's enough. Catherine did her best to cover it up, and she managed for 23 years to keep it from everybody else. Even her husband didn't know at first. But she knew, and that's why it got out. You know, we have this idea today, this idea that God's a big grandfather up in the sky, kind of just pats us on the head. Listen, you can do what you want to do. As I've said to you before, you can get your kicks, but you got to take the kickbacks with them. Amen? So I just want to tell you, as faithfully as I can, don't think you're going to be the one who will get by with it, because you won't. You won't do it. Nobody ever does. But there's another impossibility that's good news, and I want you to listen up. You may have messed up. Who of us here can look at another and say, I haven't ever had to come back and ask for the cleansing and the hyssop? We all have. And you may have messed up, and maybe you're in the midst of it right now. Let me tell you the next impossibility. Yes, it's impossible to get away with sin, but it's also impossible to get away from the love of God. And you may think that because of what you've done, God doesn't love you anymore. Don't you think that? The very fact that He brought you here is an evidence that He loves you. And if you have gotten into a situation where you don't want anybody to know what you've done, and you say, it's bad, Pastor, I want to tell you something. I don't care how bad it is. God loves you. And if you're one of His children, He will come after you. And He will keep after you. And He will come in every way He can to draw you back. You may have to feel some of the sting of what you've done before you open up and take note of it. But I want you to understand today that just as surely as you cannot get away with sin, you cannot get away from God's love. You cannot. He loves you with an everlasting love. And how many of us as parents have not had to, on occasion, as I did once, take hold of a child by the shoulders and say, I don't care what you're doing or what you think you're doing. But I want to tell you something, no matter what you do, I will never stop loving you. Never. And if I'm like that as a human father with my imperfections, I want to tell you that's the way God is. He will never stop loving you. You may be unlovable, but He will never stop loving you. I read a little thing that I want to share with you as we close. It's in a book by Ruth Arms Calkin. It's a little book called Lord, Don't You Love Me Anymore. And she tells a story kind of in a poetic way of a conversation she had with a little boy, 7-year-old boy. This is what she wrote. He is 7 years old, and he's my friend. His eyes are merry, and his hair is short, and his nose is covered with freckles. And on a cold, rainy day, we sat on the floor eating hot buttered popcorn. The popcorn went down quickly, but the questions came out slowly. If I told a lie today, would God stop loving me? Well, no, of course not, David. Well, if I told two lies or three, Would he stop loving me then? No, but you'd be unhappy in your heart. Well, what if I punched Johnny in the nose and made his nose bleed real hard? Would God stop loving me then? No, but you better not try it. What if I threw a rock and broke your window? Would God stop loving me then? No, but you'd have to work to pay for it. What if I stepped on the snails and ate all your flowers? Would God stop loving me then? Not for a minute, David. Well, when would God ever stop loving me? David, not until there is no more earth and no more heaven and no more God. Then it's never going to happen no matter what. That's right, David. Even if it sometimes feels like it might, it's never going to happen no matter what. And that's the good news. God loves you. And the reason you have that hurt in your heart right now is because you're God's. And he doesn't want you out of fellowship with him. And you're never, ever going to have it back the way it should be until you come clean. And David's given you the formula, hasn't he? He's given you the plan. You can even borrow his prayer if you like. But whatever you do, my friend, don't go on living unforgiven. He waits for you with wide open arms, and he will accept you back if you'll come.
0: Amen. I'm often reminded of Jonah in the Old Testament, who failed God so miserably. And then the Bible says, and the word of the Lord came unto Jonah the second time. God gave him another chance to go and serve. And he was willing to do that to you. He's willing to do that for you. Whatever you've done, however far away you have fallen from him, God isn't finished with you. He wants to forgive you and help you get restored to meaningful living. He did that for David. Much of the good that we know about David took place after these things happened. And God is willing to help you as well. I hope you hear me and take advantage of his grace and his goodness. Well, tomorrow, a standalone message called Why Should I Be Thankful? On Friday, we're going to talk about why trouble overwhelms us sometimes. Again, a couple of Psalms with answers to these questions. Be sure to have a good day. Be sure to walk with the Lord. Thank you for listening. I'm David Jeremiah.
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3: 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Gentleness refers to humility, meekness, non-retaliation, traits that our prideful society often equates with weakness or cowardice. Christ himself was the epitome of gentleness when he was on earth, yet he wasn't weak or cowardly. 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But you're called to a higher standard. This is John MacArthur, looking forward to bringing you more Portraits of Grace.
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16: God knows what's in every person's mind. God knows that the person who wants a relationship with you is either good for you or not good for you. He knows that every deal that gets offered you is either good or bad. He knows which way you and I to walk. He knows when we're coming to the fork of the road. He's willing to show us which way to go. We all need guidance every single day. It is a very foolish person who attempts to live their life without the guidance of Almighty God.
17: When you start out on a trip, it's good to know what to expect along the way. Your journey with the Lord is like that. Today on In Touch, the teaching ministry of Dr. Charles Stanley, will continue our focus on walking in step with God, as Dr. Stanley's message lists several things that are always available to us when we obey the Lord.
16: Well, there's a whole lot more to the Christian life than most people realize, and oftentimes when a person gets saved, they either fill out a card or walk down an aisle or go in the back room somewhere and find that they're baptized, and so they just sort of leave them there. And most of us would probably say that's what happened to us. No one sat down and said, now that you've received Jesus Christ as your Savior and Lord, here's what you can expect. So let's say, for example, that you've trusted Jesus as your Savior, and here you are, maybe a young Christian, maybe you've been one a long time, and the only thing you've ever done really is sort of go to church, maybe read your Bible a little bit and pray some and maybe give a little bit. But what should you be able to expect? What should you be able to anticipate when you trust the Lord Jesus Christ as your personal Savior? When you become a Christian, what can you anticipate? What does God say? So that's what I want to answer in this message. What can you anticipate? How God can work in your life once you trust Him as your Savior? He says He saved us, so He's our Savior. He's our Lord and our Master. He's our guide. This is what you and I can anticipate once we receive Him as our personal Savior. And so the first word is an intimate relationship. That is, when He saves us, what is it He's after? He says, for example, that He predestined that you and I would be conformed to the likeness of His Son. And He says several times in different ways, I and my Father are one. You remember, for example, in Mark, the first chapter and the 35th verse, the Bible says, a great while before day, Jesus was out in the mountain praying. What was He doing? Talking to the Father, listening to the Father, sensing the Father's love, sensing the Father's guidance in His life. They had that awesome sense of oneness. The Father and the Son had that kind of relationship. And He prays, for example, that you and I would have that kind of relationship with Him in His prayer in the 17th chapter of John. Intimacy is an awesome thing because it really reaches the stage of being beyond our description. How do you explain love? If you can explain love, more than likely you've never been loved and never loved anybody. It's beyond human explanation. And to think this, that God loves you and me, and watch this, this is a sinless, holy, righteous God who's perfect in all ways, that He loves you and me perfectly, sinlessly, absolutely, totally, eternally, and unconditionally. You can't explain that. Those words just give you aspects of it to say how impossible it is to put in words the Father's love. So what does He want? He saves us in order, listen, to develop this relationship with us. Why else did He create the world? He didn't have to create it. In other words, He could have thought it all in His mind. Why did He create us? He didn't need us. He can do anything and all things. He created you and me because He wanted to express His love. He had something within Him. He wanted to express it. And He wanted us to understand who He is and to worship Him and to love Him and in likewise to love one another. So what can you and I expect? We can expect when we trust Him as our Savior to begin developing this awesome sense of intimacy with Him. The second word I want you to notice is this. And that is clear guidance, because every single one of us need it every day of our life. You and I face decisions daily, and sometimes the decision's rather simple. Many times it's not. Sometimes we have to make big decisions, life-changing decisions. We need guidance beyond our understanding. We all need guidance every single day. It is a very foolish person who attempts to live their life without the guidance of Almighty God. So when you and I walk in step with Him, we have the right to anticipate, to expect, because He's made some promises. Well, let's turn to a few of them, if you will. Let's go back, if you will, to a verse that you know well in Proverbs chapter 3. But sometimes it's good for us to look at a passage of Scripture, and I do this for myself. I may know the passage by heart, but sometimes I just want to read it because I want to look at the words again. You know this passage in Proverbs chapter 3, verse 5 and 6. Listen to what he says, but look in your Bible and look at these words. Here's what he says. He says, trust in the Lord. Not just hope in Him, trust in Him. Trust in the Lord, what? With all your heart. Not just here today and gone tomorrow, maybe here. Trust in Him with all your heart. Not trust in Him a little bit and go call your friend. Trust in Him with all your heart. Lean not to your own understanding. If you lean to your own understanding, you're going to reason things, and you're going to make mistakes because we don't have all the facts. Only God has all the facts and all the truth about all things. Lean not to your own understanding. In all your ways, in every circumstance, he says, in all your ways, acknowledge Him. Seek His wisdom. Seek His guidance. Listen to Him. Wait upon Him, and He will direct your path. Only, listen, wise men and women, anyone who is walking with the Lord is going to be continually seeking His guidance and direction. You meet someone, for example, they ask you a question. And oftentimes, instantly, I find myself saying, now, Lord, show me exactly how to answer this. Because it's a crucial question to them. Or something that they believe that oftentimes is not true. I'm seeking God's guidance. There's those instantaneous times when we need His guidance. Then there are those big questions that we may ask for a week or a month or whatever it might be, seeking His guidance and direction. And there's some decisions, people say, well, I'll just flip a coin. Sometimes that can be suicide. Now, listen, first of all, when I hear Christians say, well, it's just a matter of luck, and I want to say, brother, you're out in left field somewhere, because for the believer, there's no such thing as luck. The Bible says that God rules all things. So if you and I are going by luck, what that means is I'm just floating around out here and just depends on how things happen. We have the promise of clear guidance in that Scripture. Look, if you will, let's see, the fourth chapter of Proverbs. I'm going to give you a couple of verses here. Look at this 10th verse in the fourth chapter of Proverbs. Here's what he says. He says, hear, my son, and accept my sayings. And watch this, and the years of your life will be many. He says, listen to what I'm saying. The years of your life will be many. I have directed you in the way of wisdom. And remember what we said in passages before? He says, wisdom will guide us to do what? Make our days profitable and our years more fruitful. And the years of your life will be many. I've directed you in the way of wisdom. I have led you in upright paths. When you walk, your steps will not be impeded. And if you run, you'll not stumble. That is, he says, when you walk in Him, nothing's going to be able to hinder you. If something slows you up for a reason, God has allowed it for a reason. When you and I walk in step with Him, He's going to guide us every step of the way. Now, you're seeking God's guidance, and you already have your mind made up, you're wasting your time. Only He knows what's at the end of the path you're about to take. Only He knows what's going to happen in your marriage if you marry the wrong person over here. Only He knows where you're going to be financially if you do something that's foolish in your finances. God is the one who has wisdom to show us what to do, where to do, how to do it, and when to do it. He will never lead you to go the wrong way. He will never direct you in such a way that is not pleasing to Him. He's not going to lead you along a path where you're going to trip and stumble and fall and destroy your life. We can anticipate His divine guidance in every single aspect of our life if we are walking in obedience to Him. The third word I want you to notice here is this. And that's a phrase, is His adequate provision. And so when we think in terms of walking in step with Him, what does that mean? Well, in the sixth chapter of Matthew, if you want to turn there for a moment, and because a lot of people are worried, they're anxious, suppose this happens and suppose that happens. So listen to what he says. And you say, well, that was a long time ago. That was hundreds, a couple of thousand years ago. Listen, it was worse for them then than it is for us now by far. And here's what he says in the 25th verse. For this reason, I say to you, do not be worried about your life as to what you'll eat or drink, nor what you're going to put on, what you're going to wear. Is not life more than food and the body more than clothing? Look at the birds of the air. They don't sow nor reap nor gather in the barns, and yet your heavenly Father feeds them. Are you not worth much more than they? Then he talks the flowers of the field and so forth. Then he says, in the 31st verse, do not worry then, saying, what will we eat, what will we drink, what are we going to wear? The Gentiles, that is, the unbelievers, eagerly seek all these things, for your heavenly Father knows that you have need of these things. But seek first his kingdom and his righteousness, and all these things will be added to you. That is, walk in his will and his way. Don't worry about tomorrow, for tomorrow will take care of itself. Each day has enough trouble of its own. What is he saying? He's saying, listen, he's going to provide for us. Now, I want you to see something here. He says he's going to provide for us. The second thing I want you to see here in this same area is he says, through the Apostle Paul, my God will supply how much of your needs? All your needs according to his riches and glory. Well, most of the time we want to put that in a monetary capacity. All my needs are not financial. We all have physical needs, emotional needs, financial needs, needs in our relationships. We have all kind of needs. He says, my God will supply all your needs according to his riches and glory, which means, I'm glad he put that part in there. Most people stop when they read all my needs. He says, according to his riches and glory. What does that mean? It means this. First of all, his resources are inexhaustible. But he says, according to his riches. Now, how do we tap into his riches? I only tap into his riches when I follow him. That is, when he's my Savior, I have the right to tap into his riches, whatever that is. If it's something emotional that I need, something physical I need, something material I need, according to his riches in glory, listen, can only be tapped by his children. And when you and I are out of step with him, it's like your credit cards run out. You're begging and pleading for God to do something and you're walking in sin, forget it. And the reason God doesn't bless, somebody says, well, I know some folks who are being very blessed, and they're living in sin, and you don't know what else is going on in their life. You only know what's on the surface. Only know what's on the surface. It's after they have a calamity. It's after all, you know, what breaks loose in their life, that all of a sudden you say, oh, yeah, well, they weren't getting along so well after all. He promises this. Now, watch this. He promises that, he says, don't worry. I'm going to meet your needs, but then he goes a step further. Now, I want you to look in 2 Corinthians, if you will, and look in chapter 9. And most people are not interested in this, but this is when you and I have a right to expect and anticipate this when you and I are walking in step with him. Not only is he going to meet our needs, and he's going to meet them adequately, but look in 2 Corinthians chapter 9, verse 6. He says, now this I say, he who sows sparingly is going to reap sparingly. He who sows bountifully is going to reap bountifully. That if I give more, I'll receive more. If I give less, I receive less. Each one must do as he's purposed in his heart, not grudgingly or under compulsion, for God loves a cheerful giver. Then he says, and God is able to make all grace abound to you, so that always having all, listen, look at this, always having all sufficiency in everything, you may have an abundance for every good deed, which is saying you're going to have enough to give to others to help them. Now, that's the promise. That's what you and I can anticipate. Somebody says, well, I can't afford to give anything because I don't have anything. The reason you don't have anything is because you're not giving anything. And you see, unwise people don't get that. They don't understand that. They think, well, now how can I give something when I have almost nothing to give? Here's what he says. You sow sparingly, you reap sparingly. You don't give anything, don't expect God. Don't anticipate God blessing you. When you, and your excuse is, well, you know, I don't have anything to give. Everybody has something to give. Everybody. You say, well, what? You say, well, I bet you have a dollar. You say, well, a dollar's not much. Mm-mm, that's not the question. The question is, I give something. And it isn't just money.
18: I give my time to help this person. I give my love for them because they're going through a difficult time. I give my encouragement to them because they're very discouraged at this point in their life. Given it shall be given to you, good measure, pressed down, shaken together, he says. You and I have the right to expect God to supply all of our needs. Now, remember this. I have the right to expect him to supply all of my needs, but it's none of my business by whom, through whom, or what way he supplies them. And oftentimes, it's ways that we never expect. So he says he's ready to provide our needs, but we have a responsibility, as he says here, we have a responsibility to give. Given it shall be given to you, good measure, pressed down, shaken together. Now, if I was sitting here this morning and I had some need, and I heard this, I could do one of two things. I could say, well, now, he doesn't have any needs. You don't know whether I do or not. Secondly, he just doesn't know how bad off I am. I don't have to know. God knows. You see, the truth is, we argue with God. You know what? You're going to lose every time. You're going to lose arguing with a God who, listen, who loves you, who wants the best for you. Listen, who wants a relationship with you, who will guide you, who will provide for you. Why argue with him? We can expect him to provide our needs. Well, not only that, the Holy Spirit, our helper. Now think about this. When you trusted Jesus Christ as your personal Savior, the Holy Spirit came into your life and sealed you forever as a child of God. You can't be lost. You say, well, you mean to tell me that I can live like the devil and go to heaven? Listen, if you are a believer and you're living in sin, the chastising hand of God is coming. If it hasn't already arrived, don't look over your shoulder because it is coming. Is that God being mean to us? No, it's God loving us. He chastises us to get us back in line so we can walk in his will so he can bless us. And so the Holy Spirit is there to do a number of things, a number of scriptures I could give you here. And for example, in the 8th chapter of Romans, he says, if you don't have the Spirit of God, you're none of his. And then he says, for example, in Romans chapter 8, verse 26, he said, oftentimes you and I don't even know how to pray. Situations and circumstances we can't explain. So he says, the Holy Spirit, he, listen, will pray through us and utter through us groanings which we don't understand. We cry out to God and ask for his guidance and direction sometime when we don't really know how to pray. He says the Holy Spirit is there to help us. He says, for example, in 1 Corinthians, the 2nd chapter, that he's the one who gives us discernment. Now listen, discernment is the ability and the capacity to see things as they are, not as they appear to be. When we hear some of these people talking, then listen, the Spirit of God within you will give you discernment to know, are they telling the truth? Are they not telling the truth? And when you and I, for example, get in the Word of God, who is it that helps us understand the Word? It's the Spirit of God that gives us discernment to understand what he's saying. A discerning spirit is a gift of God. And it's the discernment of the Holy Spirit, whether it's interpreting the Word of God, or listen, or interpreting what somebody's really saying and what is their heart. Lip service is cheap. Heart, soul, body into what you believe is something entirely different. That's the work of the Spirit. He says also in John, the 14, 15, 16 chapters, he says that he, listen, he is our teacher. He's the one who teaches us the truth. It may be the voice of a man, a physical messenger, but it's God who does the teaching. The Spirit of God within us gives us understanding and helps us to know how to apply it to our life. One of his responsibilities, here in John also he says, is to convict us of sin. When you're a believer and you start sinning against God, the Spirit of the Holy God that you and I serve is going to convict us of that sin. Now you can sin and sin and sin and sin and sin until your conscience becomes quieter and quieter and quieter and quieter. Then you're in real trouble. The Holy Spirit is our helper. You and I are dependent upon him every single day of our life. He is the one who, listen, who gives us divine, spiritual, and physical energy to do what the Lord Jesus has called us to do. You can't do without him. You can't understand John 3:16 apart from the Holy Spirit. When you got saved, listen, who do you think helped you understand what it meant to confess your sins, repent of your sins, and receive Jesus Christ, and how his death at the cross could provide for your forgiveness? It was the Spirit of God. What we can expect, we can anticipate the awesome work of the Holy Spirit in our life.
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24: When did feelings convey the truth? Not very often. Here's how rich you are. The God who spoke the worlds into being. The God who owns the cattle on a thousand hills. He says, the silver and gold is mine, says the Lord. Every single thing in existence is owned and possessed in totality by God. God the Father, God the Son, God the Holy Spirit, Jesus Christ, who owns it all, lives within you and has chosen to live and express His life through you. What in the world are you worried about? And if you yield to your feelings, you'll never do too much in life. Christ is living within you. He who owns it all has it all. And He knows exactly how much to release in your life and through your life. Your Father owns it all. Your Savior owns it all. The one who indwells you and loves you enough to have died for you, has chosen, listen, not only to sit at the Father's right hand and intercede for you, He's chosen to come live within you to see to it that everything you'll ever need will always be there right on time. 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Christ in you. He says, Christ in you, the hope of glory.
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12: That which speaks of the flesh, God can't use. 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God does not want a display of the flesh in anything that has to do with his work. Sometimes it disturbs me when people can only see the preacher and not see the one that he's trying to present. I personally don't like anyone to tell me it's a beautiful sermon. The last thing in the world I want to preach is a beautiful sermon. I want to preach a beautiful Savior. And I'd like for people to live and say, my, isn't Jesus wonderful?
11: That's Dr. J. Vernon McGee, teacher on Through the Bible. 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
13: Jesus said, "This is the will of my Father, that everyone who beholds the Son and believes in him will have eternal life." Let's pray. Jesus, save me. 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I will follow you, Jesus. If you would like prayer, you're welcome to call 267-367-LOVE. 267-367-LOVE.

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11: Good evening and welcome to another edition of What's Right, What's Left, the voice of the Christian resistance on this 20th day of May. And that's 2026. And tonight we have back in the phone booths, the faithful phone ops, Miss Karen Eady, Carl Klein, and Eric there. They're back there because they're doers of the word, not just hearers only. And they're waving at us out there. Very good. And they're there, folks, to because the cause is a righteous cause. And it's Pledge Week, and the numbers are 216-901-0933 or credit card line 888-281-1110. Now, folks, he may be the most bodacious board op and producer of any radio program in the country, and that is number one, style.
12: I'm not allowed to be bodacious anymore. I'm sedated.
11: Okay. Do you know what bodacious actually means?
12: It was a slang for cool at one point.
11: Actually, it means excellence, okay? If you go to a bodacious restaurant and you've gone to a high class, very, very, you're not a restaurant.
12: I'm not?
11: No. But you're bored up. You know, you'll learn these things if you keep working with me. Now, right, you hear the cackling? That's who we have, our studio marm, Miss Little Lisa.
13: Good evening, everyone.
11: And then our special guest today, right here live in the studio, is Laura Kasner. And we're going to be talking, she's an expert on letting you know where those big, long, white things that grow inside you come from because you took a COVID shot. And anyhow, those things aren't bodacious, I can tell you. But now, he's a legend. He's a legend. Out there in the backwoods of Missouri, he's the preacher. He's the parson, Pastor Joe Larson. Hey, Joe.
14: Hey, well, I'm simply that God-fearing, Bible-believing, flag-waving, gun-owning, Constitution-loving patriot and ready to go to work.
11: I guess you'd be bodacious, too.
14: Well, thank you. I'll take that one.
11: All right, we have...
14: Usually it's infamous. Usually I get the infamous, but, yeah, being a troublemaker.
11: All righty, we've got our first pledge for tonight right here in Ohio. Laura pledges 100. Let me give that number out again. 216-901-0933. Or the credit card is 888-281-1110. I've got to learn to give that slower. All right, we got another one. Somebody just matched you, Laura. Dale in Hartville matched Laura for $100. Thank you. All right, we got to keep it going, folks. I'm going to get into scripture tonight. You got to really help us out because we got so much info to get out there to you tonight. And yet at the same time, we've got to raise lots of money. So you got to help us out and just call in, right? All right. The title of the message was, The Day Shall Not Come Except for the Come of Falling Away First. And we went over, we recapped some of what we talked about. And here in 2 Thessalonians chapter 2, it talks about the great falling away, the apostasia. And a lot of times people don't realize in the Bible, you have parallel meanings. You have something that has a word that has two applications. And in 2 Thessalonians chapter 2, maybe I should just go over there. Well, no, I already recapped that yesterday. And when you talk about the word apostasy, it comes from two words, apo and stasia, apo and stasia. And here, the word apo simply means to stand away from, standing away. And here, when you take a look at these, it has an application for both the great apostasy. The great apostasy is standing away from the faith, And, actually, apo means standing away, and then apostasia from. And so what happens is when you take a look at the great apostasy it's referring to, standing away from the faith, but at the same time, he's talking about the rapture of the church, the day of the Lord, and that's where the saints are standing away from the earth. The saints are standing away. So it has two applications right there. We went through, we talked about all of the different churches that have been closing. Right now in America, you have about 6,000 Protestant churches close a year. 6,000 are closing a year, okay, in this country. And here, well, there's churches that are opening too, but the vast, they're closing much, much quicker. And that's bad, and it's good at the same time, because a lot of those are apostate churches. The apostate churches are closing quickly. Now, at the same time, you have a revival in this country that is getting off the ground, and that is being led by young men who are going conservative, and there's a good reason for that, as we talked about that before. When I went to college, 70% or more of the students were male, maybe 30% female. That's turned completely around. Today, the vast majority of the women are going to college, and they're being indoctrinated. These are cultural Marxist indoctrination centers. They're not getting educated. They're getting indoctrinated with all kinds of evil. The young men have been going to trade schools. They're moving off in that area where you don't have this indoctrination. So they're moving more towards the right. The problem of it is, Joe, there's a lot of emotion there. There's a lot of them, and that's good. You have this feeling going back, being called back. The problem is, Jesus said, you know, if your foundation, if the foundation be on sand, there's a lot of emotion, but there's so much biblical illiteracy today in our country. It's just amazing. And we're going to take a look at that as we go through scripture here. And that's exactly
14: what I can jump in real quick.
11: Yeah.
14: You said two things here. The women are being brainwashed and the falling away. There's a big story out there. Kathy Tour is an MS Now reporter. And basically, she was talking, she failed to recognize the most famous line in the Declaration of Independence.
11: Yeah, I know. I have that article here, yeah.
14: Yeah, and here she, what do you mean, the nation under God? You know, she didn't recognize, you know, the Declaration at all and the passage, and she was challenging it. And so just, you know, the Declaration proclaims the evident truth that our rights come from God. And she was just totally surprised. So ignorance of religion, ignorance of the Constitution, the women in school are being brainwashed and dumbed down both.
11: Well, they're tending to go in a couple of directions, and both are very, very bad. You know, they want to be lawyers. These young women coming out, they want to be lawyers. They want to have a power over people. But the others are going to their pastors of these apostate churches,
14: yeah.
11: You know. God's Word, the Bible doesn't stutter. Women are not to be pastors of church, okay? And so they're going in that direction.
14: They can't be. God says they can't be. There's a difference there.
11: Yeah. Well, they don't know that. And so...
14: They're pretending they are something they can never be. So that's this liberalism...
11: 90% of them are married to other women. They're involved in lesbianism, and they're all pro-abortion. It's, you know, it's right from the pit of hell. They're right from the pit of hell.
14: Rebellion against God. They're rebelling, but they don't know it, some of them.
11: And the Bible says rebellion is the same as witchcraft. And so...
14: Right.
11: So we went through that, and we're taking a look at the times. Now, we're going to be taking a look at two things here. 2 Timothy chapter 3, and then we get into one of the major, absolute, rock-hard signs of why things are the way they are, the signs of the times, where we're at right here now today. And we're going to find that out in Daniel chapter 12, verses 1 through 4. But here, we're in 2 Timothy chapter 3 tonight, Joe. So let's go let's take a verse at a time. 2 Timothy chapter 3, starting with verse 1.
14: This know also, that in the last days perilous times shall come.
11: Okay, so you'll notice they say last days. We're not talking about, in the earlier it says in later times or in end times. And that times it's referring to started right there at Calvary when Jesus said it's finished. The fifth dispensation ended, the sixth dispensation started, and so here, but he's referring to only two places, here it in 1 Peter, where it says, the last days. So, in other words, these signs that you're going to see will never have been done in frequency and intensity as they are in the end times, the very last days. In other words, throughout history, it was never that way. And as we get into Daniel, you'll see that the things that are happening today, especially with AI, could never have happened up until it only started, even in our lifetime. It could never have happened before the 1950s, okay? So here again, he's talking about the last days. He's talking about specifically the south end of the sixth dispensation period. Go ahead and read the next verse.
14: And that perilous means furious times. You know, that's a kind of interesting word, furious times. For men shall be lovers of their own selves, covetous, boaster, proud, blasphemers, disobedient to parents, unthankful, unholy.
11: You know, when I read this verse, one of the things I think about is during the Super Bowl, the halftime, everything that we just read, you just read there, applied in there. I mean, everything in there,
14: yeah.
11: The look at who I am, this rabbit thing, this rabbit guy, and, you know, the boaster, these boasters, proud blasphemers, and that's what they were blaspheming, and then a lot of nudity in there. Go ahead, read the next one.
14: Well, shout your abortion. You know, I mean, we could spend a whole hour on that phrase.
11: Yeah.
14: Without natural affection, truce breakers, false accusers, incontinent, fierce, despisers of those that are good.
11: Now,
14: that talks about the Democratic Party today.
11: Yeah, well, you know, when you're taking a look at that, what are they're saying? They're coming out. I've got all kinds of articles here today. The Attorney General there of Virginia, he wanted his opponent to die and his whole family to die. He came right out and said it. You got this nutcase that's running for senator there in New England, and here, this guy, Graham Platner, he's got swastikas tattooed all over him. He's running for the Senate. He just deleted his Reddit post where he was mocking wounded soldiers, or our soldiers that were wounded. And he said that the guy didn't deserve to live. One of our soldiers that got shot didn't deserve to live. This guy is a good example, but this hatred, and you've had all these excuse me, public school teachers recently coming out wishing President Trump had died. And so there's this hatred there for those on the left, and so they despisers of those that are good. In other words, if you believe in God, country, you believe in decency, honor, integrity, those things, they hate you. They hate you.
14: Yeah. I've got two or three stories to back that up we can get into later.
11: Well, you know what? We got away from the... I got to call the numbers 216. The fellows back there say, hey, nothing's happening. Let me see. Oh, wow. We have... something has been happening. Carmen in Connecticut pledged 125. James in Mentor pledges 50. Chad in PA pledges 50. And Maryland in Maine pledges 25. Thank you, thank you, thank you. And that number. And David in, let's see, there's more. And David in Nevada pledges 80. No, Maryland was in Minnesota, not Maine, right? Minnesota. And so, yeah, thank you, thank you, thank you. That number again, folks, is 216-901-0933. Okay, they tell me, Pastor, you got to give that number slower because...
14: Slower.
11: 216-901-0933 or the credit card line, 888-281-1110. Laura, you just jump in. You got something to say. Just jump in. And we have a rapid program here.
15: You know, I just wanted to mention that we're in the middle of First and Second Thessalonians in a Bible study that I'm doing, and we're going on to Timothy in a couple of weeks. So how timely.
11: Yeah, it is timely.
15: Right.
11: And so that's that lady from your church. I told you to call me often. That's mm-hmm. what she calls with questions there, and those questions. Then he goes on to say, traitors, hate, high-minded, lovers of pleasures more than lovers of God. Boy, I'm going to tell you, we certainly have that out there with lovers of pleasures out there today. And having and a form...
14: Traitors, we have a great deal of traitors right now. To the Constitution, to the nation, people selling out to China, all kinds of things.
11: All of those rhinos. We have a lot of rhinos in... You know, what else is a trade? Those that are supposed to be conservative that are changing, and this anti, you know, they're calling me a Zionist. I'm a Zionist now. And they don't even know. Do you know what the definition of Zionist is? A definition of Zionist is someone who supports the biblical Israel. That's what they are. So that, yes, I'm a Zionist.
14: That's what Zion is. Zion is biblical Israel, isn't it?
11: Yeah.
14: Isn't that the definition?
11: Yeah. But you see, you know, in that, when it was talking about Zion, it talks about when Israel is obedient, and then they get all these blessings, but then it talks about what we have today, and these people that are cute, you know, that are anti-Semitic, they're actually more like, turned in your Bible to Isaiah chapter 3. Do you have a Bible there? Isaiah chapter 3. This is interesting. Because these women, these feminists, this is really meant for them.
15: This is going to be too small for me to read, Pastor.
11: Oh, okay. Well, I'll read it. Isaiah chapter 3. I'm going to jump over here real quick. And he starts out. First of all, God has given a punishment. He's saying, woe unto the wicked, it shall be ill with him, for the reward of his hand shall be given him. As for my people, children are their oppressors, and women shall rule over them. In other words, as a punishment, if you've been watching the news lately, you've been watching these gangs of teenagers, they've been all over the news, they're going into breaking stories, they're attacking elderly people, beating up elderly people, killing elderly people, but they don't understand that. See, God has a natural order of things, and he gives the nation, when the men don't step up to the plate, he gives the nation women as their rulers, and that's a punishment for people. But see, this country, they want the punishment, right? Like, you have this, but listen to this. He goes on to say, what mean ye that beat my people to pieces and grind the faces of the poor with the Lord of God of hosts? Moreover, the Lord has said, now listen, these are the rebellious, these are the feminists of today. In fact, a lot of these feminists of today are Jewish women, and the most anti-Semitic people I know are Jewish women, okay? She's not, Whoopi Goldberg considers herself to be Jewish, she said she is, okay? And they're joyless, that's where they're there. And also, I'm trying to think of the other one who's a talking head. But anyhow, listen to this, because this is, describes them. Moreover, the Lord saith, because the daughters of Zion are haughty and walk with stretched forth necks, wanton eyes, walking and menacing as they go, and making tingling with their feet. See, people aren't putting this together, okay? Therefore, the Lord will smite them with a scab in the crown of the head of the daughters of Zion, and the Lord will discover their private parts. Well, these are the wealthy ones, okay, and what he's talking about, those things that they walk with a tinkling, all these little things, and they had these women who would work on their hair, make their hair like a beehive-looking thing, and they would put all these little pins, yeah, in their hair. It shows you now. Also, their skin would be very light. That would show you that they're wealthy because they don't have to be in the sun, but they're wicked. They're like like the women on The View, okay? These are wicked, nasty, vulgar women, okay? And he goes on to say, and the Lord will smite the scab with the crown of the head of Zion, and the Lord will discover their private parts. Well, he's going to smite them with baldness. Their heads are going to be shaved. And what they do when they discover their private parts is like in those days when they would go to war. And after the war, in the gates of the city, they would have a platform, just like they did in this country with slave trade. And the conquerors would parade their prisoners up on the stage. Usually they killed all the men, but the children and the women, they would parade them. The women of the conquering tribe would go up and they would humiliate these Jewish women. That's what's going to happen to them. They're going to be taken as slaves and humiliated by like cavity checks right on the platform in front of everybody, okay? That's what he's saying here. And it says, discover their private part. And that day the Lord will take away the bravery of their tinkling, their ornaments, their feet, their calls, and their round tires like moons. It's a wonder they can walk. The chains and the bracelets and the mufflers, the bonnets and the ornaments and the legs and the headbands and the tablets and the earrings, the rings and the nose jewels. You know, to me that's disgusting to see, especially those things when they stick in their nose and their lips.
15: It's so distracting.
11: Yeah, and they actually put them in their tongues now, too.
15: Mm-hmm.
11: And so
15: I had a nephew that did that.
11: Anyhow,
15: had a terrible infection from it, too.
11: Oh, yeah. Then it goes on, and it says, and it shall come to pass, for instead of a sweet smell, there shall be a stink, and instead of a girdle, a rent, and instead of well-set hairs, baldness, and instead of a stomacher, girding of sackcloth and burning, instead of beauty, the men shall all fall by the sword and the mighty of war. So here, now these are when people are rebellious, and this is the Zion that is rebelled against God. Now, the other, those that have been obedient, okay, God has blessed them with great abundance. See, those out there today, these anti-Semitic people, they can't make a distinction. All Jews are Jews. They're all the same to them, okay? And so, this is what we're trying to, you know, again, the Bible clearly defines the two types of Zions. We'll be back after this.

0: All right, Dorothy in Illinois has pledged 100, and Marcy in...
1: During COVID, the only people in the...
0: Well, go ahead, take a... Marcy's in Massachusetts? And Massachusetts pledges 200, so we're going to go to a thank you, thank you, thank you. Take us to the clip. Okay, all right. We're going to play this little clip. It shows you something that a lot of people don't realize what has taken place today. And I'll just give you a little bit of information here. From 2021 to 2022, 1 year, more athletes died. Now, we just watched this film, the athletes dying while they're playing ball. From cardiac arrest, 1,598. Check this out. From 1970 to 2020, 1970 to 2020, 1,312 died. So in 1 year, you had more. And remember, we're not conspiracy theorists, folks. That's what the left keep trying to convince us. We're conspiracy theorists.
2: Numbers don't lie.
0: Go ahead and play that clip.
1: During COVID, the only people in the whole world who were dying in hospitals. And everyone that was dying was on one drug called Remdesivir. America had more people die during COVID than any other country in the whole wide world. Then 2020, when the first 700,000 people died in America before any other country did. You know, all of them were being pumped full of a drug that shuts down your kidneys and 53% of all people you pump it into, called Remdesivir, which makes their lungs fill with water, called pulmonary edema, that every doctor was told that the hospital would make more money if you wrote down death caused by COVID-19 pneumonia. Don't write pulmonary edema, which is water in the lungs. Write down COVID-19 pneumonia, we'll get a big bonus. You live in a world of deceit, and that's okay. It's all for profit, greed, and your suffering.
0: I actually had people calling me, people that had COVID in the hospital. One of them was Pastor Bruce, one of our pastors, and he died. But calling me and handing the phone to their doctors, and they said, Pastor, we've told them we do not want this. And they call it in the hospital, run with fear, that Remdesivir.
2: Run death is near.
0: Yeah, or run death is near, yeah. And so I would talk to their doctors, and I would tell them that we're very serious about that. We don't, if there would be one super problem if we find out he was given Remdesivir. And so I had to talk to a number of people. And so anyhow, folks, again, it was like all about making money. Like what happened in New York? When the governor would allow all those infected people to be put in the nursing homes with the elderly, they just put them in there to wipe them out.
2: Mm-hmm.
0: Okay, Laura Kasner, you know a lot about what is going on, and would you? I'm going to just turn it over to you right now. So educate Pastor Joe and I.
2: Well, first, excuse me, I wanted to mention that was Dr. Brian Artis speaking, and I'm going to be going to a conference in. Rhode Island here next week. I leave on Friday, and Brian Artis is going to be there presenting, so I hope I get an opportunity to meet him.
0: I hope you do, too.
2: Yeah.
0: Let me do this very quickly. I got one fast announcement to make. The American Legion Post 663 is having their Veterans Memorial Hall celebration Memorials Day this coming Memorial Day Monday, and I'm going to be there. I'll be one of the speakers, so folks, come on out. If you would, and join us. And that's in Newberry, Ohio. That will be at 12 p.m., 12 noon. And the address there is 11008 Kinsman Road. And that's in Newberry. It's right at the corners of Route 87 and Auburn Road. And it actually, things start at 7 a.m. They meet at the post. All kinds of, there's going to be a big parade. That starts at 12:30, and at 1:30, Center Cemetery Services, and they put this on every year. And Ken Hunter, commander of Post 663, does an excellent job, and all the good folks that come on out there, I really appreciate you.
2: That's a perfect segue for an event that I'd like to promote that's coming up on Saturday, June 13th. And that is going to be at the Medina County Friends and Neighbors meeting that is held at the Thirsty Cowboy, which is near Route 18 and I-71 in Medina. And the gentleman that I work with, his name is Tom Havlin, and he's been on your show before, Pastor Ernie. I don't remember how long ago that was, though.
0: I think it's been a couple years ago.
2: Yeah, at least a year and a half.
0: Yeah.
2: And so Tom is going to be speaking there at McFann again that morning, and he's going to be talking about the unprecedented fibrous white blood clots that doctors and embalmers have been finding in the living and the deceased since the pandemic. So he's going to speak, and then I'm going to speak a little bit after that.
0: The last time you were here, you had a test tube, and you had a sample of that in there.
2: I did.
0: And describe that to the people out there, because it looked like white caulking. Okay.
2: Right. It looks a little bit like calamari, and I actually stopped carrying those in my purse because I learned that they can be infectious.
0: Oh wow!
2: So I was afraid that vial might break, so I don't carry them with me anymore. But I have hundreds of photos on my phone. But I tell you what, and this would be a perfect segue for me to promote the Substack that I write, and people can go there and look at the pictures of these clots, if you dare. Now, if you're squeamish, I don't recommend looking at them. But my Substack address is Laura Kasner, and it's LauraKasner.substack.com. And I have quite a few articles. I started that Substack just about 2 years ago. And I have about 4,500 subscribers all across the world. I have about 8,300 followers right now. And so, like I said, there's all kinds of pictures there. You can share them with others. I do hope your listeners, anybody who's in the local area, will come out to hear Tom and I speak. Again, that's on Saturday, June 13th. At 9 a.m. at the Thirsty Cowboys near Route 18 and I-71 in Medina.
0: All right, I'll give this announcement out. I'll keep it with me and give it out between now and then, between now and June 13. We'll have you back. If you want to come back with us and promote this here, the number is 216-901-0933, folks, or the credit card line is 888-281-1110. Now, there was an article by Tulsi Gabbard there. I think you were looking at that, yeah.
2: Mm-hmm.
0: And here, this article, Joe, I got to tell you about this article. In there, it starts out talking about what we were not allowed to say or what nobody said. Everything in there, Joe, we did. We came out and we talked about everything they said about there. We talked about the labs in the Ukraine, the bio labs here, all of that we talked about. And here's that big article
3: there.
0: And
3: more.
0: Yeah. Well,
3: we had different guests and articles, and we were talking about the undertakers finding these strange strings and blood clot, like clots that.
0: Laura knows.
3: Clots, long stringy things.
0: Laura knows all about that. That's where.
3: Yeah, we covered every bit of that all the time, and it was so funny because it's like, oh, gee, there was no information on it. Well, we did it routinely.
0: We did, and it was just like the election fraud. All of the things that we told people about that election fraud, now it's coming out. It's now coming out. I mean, and yet, why did they say nobody was talking about it? We were talking about it 3 weeks.
3: Oh, you mean like that headline, DOJ, the Trump urges DOJ investigation into hundreds of thousands of illegal mail-in ballots?
0: Yeah.
3: And they want the Department of Justice to investigate Maryland officials? You mean things like that?
0: Yeah, we were all over that. But we got to get back to Laura and this. So.
3: Sorry.
0: Yeah, and, you know, again, 3 weeks before the very first person took the very first shot, we told people there, one, this is not a vaccine. We had the fellow that made it, what's his name? He was on there saying no.
3: Oh.
0: They made it for the military.
3: Yeah, we had him on the radio.
0: Right, and then you had, we told people every single test animal died, every single one, and oh, no, that's not true. That's not true. They didn't. Yeah, well, guess what? Yeah, you were right. They did. Okay.
2: The truth's coming out.
0: Yeah,
2: slowly, slowly but surely.
0: But it's frustrating when you come out, you bring it out, you say, people, listen, pay attention here. And people say that conspiracy theories, and because they're not hearing it where they, I guess they want to hear it, or they're not hearing what they want to hear, they don't acknowledge it.
2: Well, you know, with those clots, there was a film that came out, Died Suddenly. Maybe that's where you first heard about the embalmer clots. But that film was seeded with some things that were kind of goofy. So people tended to throw the baby out with the bathwater when they saw that film. But that film is what started Tom Haviland on this journey to do these surveys of embalmers that we did. That they're being, you know, these clots are being seen all over the world. New Zealand, Australia, the UK, Canada, everywhere.
0: We just prayed for a young nurse who just, she miscarried because of clots. She was forced to get the shot to keep her job, and she miscarried, and so she quit. She don't work there anymore because she refuses to get any more shots. You got two shots.
2: I did.
0: Yeah. And you were fortunate enough.
2: I was spared, and I look at that as a gift from God, and I don't want to ever look at that gift. I always want to be grateful for it. I don't want to take it for granted. So I feel like it's my... my duty to speak out about the shots.
0: You were in, we had a woman that was worked for Pfizer. She was one of our top scientists over there. And she was saying there were six batches made, that they made six batches of that. I don't know, what do I call it? It's not a vaccine, but anyhow, they made six batches.
2: It's a gene therapy.
0: Yeah. And they sent the most toxic. It went everywhere from plain salt water to the very, very toxic. And according to her, the most toxic was sent out to red areas.
2: Okay? Yes, I just read it. I had read that quite a while ago, and then I just read another thing about that recently, about where those were sent.
0: Well, we broke that when she left there. She was telling, I don't know what ever happened to her. I didn't hear any more from her, but she could have been disappeared.
2: Was she working for Pfizer when she said that?
0: No, she had just quit them.
2: Okay.
0: But she...
3: They quit them, yeah.
0: Anyhow, and so here, you're so lucky because you're in a red district, and I have a relative very close to me that I told, do not get that shot. Whatever you do, don't do that. And this woman, she says, she's older than I am. She said, honey, my doctor would never tell me to do anything that would hurt me. I said, if he told you to get that shot, he just did. And so she got it and almost killed her. She said, a darn near killed her. And she said, now I believe you. He did. It's all about the money, huh?
2: It's sad. That's when people have an awakening, when something happens to them. But even then, sometimes they don't.
0: You know, it's like, stupid is a stupid
3: dose. Even the doctors were, Pastor, even a lot of the doctors were lied to. They were listening to the, you know, health department people and the government and Fauci. And I think there are a lot of just general practitioners and doctors out there thought they were doing the right thing. They weren't up on this stuff and they were busy with their practice. I think there are a lot of victims there that did terrible things, but not willingly or knowingly.
0: Well, those doctors should have been standing up for Sherry Tenpenny and the others we had on the radio program that were telling you the truth. And what happened, they were going after them and pulling their license away for telling the truth, okay?
2: Yeah, Sherry lost hers for
3: right,
2: a time.
3: Right.
0: Yeah.
3: Yeah.
0: And so, but you had all of the frontline doctors, you had them come out. I think they had a rally, 1,000 of them came out at one time and tried to tell people, don't listen to this. You're being sold out for money. And again, of course, the mainstream media, they call it, well, today they call it legacy because they're no longer mainstream. But, of course, they would not tell the truth. They would always back death. So
3: still, there's nothing changed there.
0: All righty. I better give those numbers up because the phones have gotten quiet. 216-901-0933 or 888 281-1110. Okay, I'm going to do it for the third time. I'm going to do it, but this, I can't keep doing this, folks. I'm going to put in 1,000. Put me down for $1,000. $1,000. And it's the third time this week. That's normally... That's pushing it, folks, but we need your help out there. And we want to just tell you this, to think about this. We've been doing this, fighting this fight for 51 years, and we don't get paid for doing this. Airtime's very expensive. We're on a lot of stations, and for all these years, we volunteer. Everybody here tonight volunteered. Nobody's getting paid. We're not getting a dime for doing this. On top of we're not getting a dime for doing this, we're putting in our own money above and beyond. So why would we do that? Because we're really righteous and wonderful and faithful people? No. It's because the cause is a righteous cause. The cause is a righteous cause. We've been here. I just want to remind you, this ministry over the years have had part in saving over 24,000 babies from a cruel and painful death of abortion. Okay? We're out there. We've gone and stood up for those that were being persecuted. We've gone into the corrupt courts. Listen, I don't back down. I tell these corrupt judges right to their face, they need to repent and they need to obey God. And you know what? I mean, and I've done that in front of many out there and more than once, several times. We don't back down. All of these years, we've never compromised, not one time. And because of that, I'll guarantee you, strange things happen here that don't happen other places, okay? Believe me, you won't see some of the things that have happened here, but that's all right. You know, we haven't had a boring day in 50 years, but folks, we need to hear from you. We have to continue. We're going into a very, the Lord's return is imminent. It's very imminent. Things are going to get very interesting very quickly here. And you people need to know what's happening. Go ahead. I'm sorry, Laura. I'm taking up all your time.
2: That's all right. There's another effort that I want to talk about. And I don't know if any of your listeners have heard of this film, but it was produced by Del Bigtree. And the film is called An Inconvenient Study. And anybody can view that film at the website, which is aninconvenientstudy.com. And let me give you a little description of what that film is about. In 2016, journalist Del Bigtree issued a challenge to the head of infectious disease at one of the most prestigious medical institutions in the world. Conduct the most thorough vaxxed versus unvaxxed study that has ever been done. The expert took up the challenge and ran the study to prove Del wrong. That study never saw the light of day until now. So that physician, he studied, I believe it was a little over 18,000 children, and he felt for sure that he was gonna prove Del wrong, and so he knew he would be fired. If Del has him in that film on a hidden microphone and camera, admitting to the fact that he knew he would be fired if he ever tried to get that study published, and it is a powerful film. It's an hour and 20 minutes long. And I'll tell you that the powers that shouldn't be are so afraid of that film that Del talked on his show. Del is part of the Informed Consent Action Network. He has a show every Thursday called The High Wire, and it's online. It's on thehighwire.com. And he spoke last Thursday that they have evidence that that film has been censored by Verizon. And I noticed, like, for the last few months, there were times when I could not get to that site. And I never noticed that it happened to be when I wasn't connected to Wi-Fi. It was when I was out and about, not on a Wi-Fi. And it would come up that this site doesn't exist. And I thought, that's really strange. And I thought, you know, I should reach out to Del's team. And because Del has interviewed Tom Haviland before, so I had some contact emails. And I didn't do that. And Del finally talked about it. So Del said, anybody in my audience who's been having problems, you need to text the word Verizon to this number. and then you'll get a link back, and you can fill out the survey, and it would allow you to upload a picture of the error message that you got on your phone, which I did. Well, it's interesting because they must have had a lot of people do that, and then Verizon probably smelled a big fat lawsuit, and it stopped. The next day, it stopped.
0: Well, that's, again, that's the purpose of this radio program. We stand up. This is what you have to, from Genesis to Revelation, resistance to tyranny is obedience to God. Failure to resist tyranny is always disobedience.
2: Amen.
0: And this is where, you know, why I've been preaching for half a century to the pastors in this country. They need, not only do they have the right, they have the responsibility to champion this. They're supposed to be as bold as lions, as bold as lions.
2: Mm-hmm.
0: And so,
2: Pastor Ernie, I don't know if I showed you this card, but I printed these up myself. And so I take those cards and I'll take them into a store and I'll put them in a box of diapers. And so it's got the title of the film on there, An Inconvenient Study. And then I have a QR code that I made. And then I have a quote from Mike Rowe, host of Dirty Jobs. You're familiar with Mike Rowe?
0: Yeah.
2: And it says, it's the smoking gun you knew was out there. So nobody can tell what this film is about just by looking at that. So I'm hoping that people are curious enough that they'll, you know, scan that QR code or just type the URL into a browser to watch it. But I take these cards also to the park where I walk. The park just happened to last summer build a playground. So there's people there all the time with their children. So I take these and I put them in their window right by the door handle.
0: Good.
2: On all their vehicles. And I try to give them out to young people, like in a restaurant if they have children. My husband and I were out a few weeks ago, and our waitress happened to be pregnant. And so I gave her a card. And they're very, you know, people thank me. I don't tell them what it's about. I just say, you know, it might be something that you would be interested in watching, seeing as though you're going to have a baby.
0: All right. Very, very good. We, you know, one of the things that I thought was interesting here, you know, Cleveland Clinic, about 4 years ago, they came out with a study, and they found out that if you got the COVID shot, you were four times more likely to get COVID. And if you're four times more likely to get COVID, you're four times more likely to die from COVID, right? So they came out with a study. You know, you're familiar with it, right?
2: I am.
0: Nationwide study. And then right after that, they tell you that you have the shots that are available, that they encourage people to come after they're telling you that you're four times. It's like, how stupid is that?
2: Well, I asked a friend of mine who works for Cleveland Clinic. I said, did they share that information with their employees? She said, I don't know anything about it. I said, of course you don't. But make that make sense. You can't make that make sense. They also did that with the flu shots, too, and determined that their employees, the more apt they were to get the flu.
0: Yeah.
2: And I shared that with her, and she still got the flu shot. And guess what? She had the flu three times. December, January, and February, she got the flu.
0: Well, again, like we just said, the vast

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10: Well, and again, old Pastor Joe and I, we're used to rejection, but it still hurts. Don't do that to us. Help us out tonight, right? Right? Again, 216.
11: Help us out, but more than that, you know, we've got people out there that have never donated, that have listened. We have people out there who have professional practices, businesses. Deuteronomy 16:17, God speaks clearly. Every man shall give as he is able, according to the blessing of the Lord thy God, which he has given thee. We are to give as we have been given to. And he also tells us that, I'm going to paraphrase 2 Corinthians 9, that if you give, and you give bountifully, that he will give back. He will see that you can continue giving. He will help you be able to maintain that giving. And he also tells us in Scripture that if you support a ministry that does something that glorifies him, you get to share in the rewards of that ministry. It's in Matthew 10, I think in verses 41, 42, that if we save a baby, if we've given a coat to a child that's cold, if we've fed someone who is hungry, if we've helped someone in prison, anything that's done, any of us who are working in hospice or the trucking industry, if we help find somebody find Christ or where somebody is they're dying, you, when you donate to this ministry, get to share in those blessings. God will add that to your credit because you're helping those. It's like if you support missionaries out and they're doing the work, you get to share in the blessings of those missionaries that are far away in far lands. So we need help to stay in the air. We've been ahead, as long as I was with Pastor Ernie, it's been a long, long time. We've been ahead of the game on so, so many things, folks. Brought you things about the cultural Marxism, the Fabian socialism, the communist socialism.

0: our Congress back. We were the first radio program to be talking about those Democrats that were part of the Democratic Socialists of America on their own website. We have been telling you the truth that others still don't talk about and still don't bring up. And we need your help to keep Pastor Ernie on the air. God has called me to be doing some other things right now. I'm joining him, helping him sometimes. But we go where God calls us, and we do what God asks us to do. And all we can do is ask you to prayerfully consider doing something that will help you, it'll help the nation, maybe help save someone's life or bring someone to Christ. Sure can't hurt.
1: Thanks, Joe. Listen, Connor in New Hampshire, pledges 100. He matched you, Laura. And Peter in Massachusetts, pledges 100. Thank you. And those numbers are 216-901-0933. 216-901-0933 or 888-281-1110. Very quickly, Joe, I wanted to say there's an old friend of ours. Remember when we did the Shake the Nation tour? One of the guys that were with us, and that was a fellow named Bill Federer. And Bill's
0: doing, Wild Bill.
1: He's going to be here in this area. And that's going to be this coming Saturday, May 23rd. He's going to be at the Jericho Center at 2878 Warren and Meadville Road in Cortland, Ohio. And he's a nationally known speaker, best-selling author, president of American Minute. He's on stations all across the country. A publishing company dedicated to research in America's noble heritage. And so he's called him the America's historian today. He's written over 30 books, and often when he comes up to this area, he stays at my place with my wife and I. And so, anyhow, he may very possibly
0: is one wonderful person.
1: He may possibly get on this program either tomorrow night or Friday night. He's trying to get on so that we can promote him and get him over to Jericho Center. And so, anyhow, with that. Again, that's the Jericho Center. That's this coming Saturday. For more information, reservations, you can call 330-638-2959. 330-638-2959. One more time, 330-638-2959. All righty, there you go. Got it done. Go ahead, Joe.
0: I just got to say, you got to slow that down. I tried to write those numbers just like somebody, one of the listeners, and I didn't get that number, to be honest with you, boss.
1: I'll give it again before the end of the program. We got to get back to Laura. She's our guest here tonight, and she's got some stuff to say. We got to let her say it, okay? So,
0: all right.
1: Go ahead, Laura, take it away.
2: All right, there's another film that I'd like to tell your listeners about, and it's called Duty to Disobey. And here's a description. They were trained to follow orders, but also sworn to defend the Constitution. During COVID-19, U.S. service members were given orders that many believed were unlawful and told their careers depended on compliance. Some obeyed, others refused. Nearly all paid a price. Duty to Disobey reveals what happened to those who refused and why their story matters to every American. This is a film about courage under pressure, institutional failure, and the quiet line where lawful authority ends. So this film is actually going to be shown in this area, Pastor Ernie, at the Ramada in Independence on June 30th. I believe that's a Tuesday night. And you can buy tickets. The tickets are $21.72 each. That includes some type of service charge. And they can go to dutytodisobeyfilm.com. And your listeners who aren't here in Ohio can just plug in what state they live in, see if it's playing at a theater or venue near them. Also, when you buy the tickets, you could buy a DVD if you don't want to attend the viewing of the film. And at some point, it will be available online to view. But I watched the trailer, and it's quite powerful. And what was done to our service members has just been a crime against humanity.
1: Well, we see a lot of them got reinstated. Some refused to go back. And unfortunately, there are still some that are trying to force some to take vaccines, okay?
2: But did you know they stopped making the flu shot mandatory within the military?
1: Okay, well, there you go.
2: Which is a step in the right direction.
1: Absolutely.
2: Yeah.
1: All right. We're going to do some lightning rounds.
0: Can I add something there?
1: Yeah, go ahead.
0: I don't think my wife has ever had a flu shot, and my wife has never had the flu.
2: Hallelujah.
0: I haven't taken a flu shot since one long, long ago when I was kind of out of it. Really didn't know what they were doing to me. But the only thing I've had recently is when COVID happened. I had COVID. I was sick for a couple of days, not that bad, recovered. And it's amazing, all the people around me and around our neighborhood come down with the flu. They've all been sick. My wife and I haven't been sick. They all took the COVID shots. They all get the flu. They took the flu shots. They all get the flu. The correlation is just right there staring you in the face. Everybody that gets the flu shot that I know around my little area has gotten the flu, period.
2: It's astonishing that they can't connect the dots.
1: Well, you know, I'd read
0: it. They can't. I sit there and point it out to them. Oh, but my doctor, they've got this thing that doctors are like God, and if the doctor tells them, it's got to be true. And it's like, hey, doctors told my wife I was going to die. I didn't die. They were wrong then. Then they told me I would never recover. I'm healthier now than I was after 4 years in the hospital.
1: Told me I'd never walk again.
0: I lived and I recovered.
1: Told me I'd never walk again. Joe?
0: Yeah.
1: And I
0: got up. You wouldn't walk and you're walking.
1: Got up the next day and walked, okay?
2: You'll have to tell me that story.
1: Yeah. So there's a lot, nothing normal ever happens to me, believe me, okay? nothing normal happens.
2: You have some wild stories, Pastor Ernie.
1: Well, my strange events take place right on the air live often. You ought to come around here on a Friday night sometime.
2: I'm waiting for something to happen tonight.
1: Yeah, it's not a Friday night. And
2: it's not a full moon either, is it?
1: No, but you watch Style. If his nose starts twitching, then something something's liable to happen. I don't know. It's we got to be careful. Listen, let's do lightning rounds. We got to get people calling in. Oh boy, Dave in Michigan just called, and he plays 50. Thank you, Dave in Michigan. Now, North Korea updated constitution requires automatic nuclear missile strike if Kim Jong is killed. And so here in their constitution now, they have put it in North Korea. According to a recent update to North Korea's constitution, the state is now legally mandated to launch a retaliatory nuclear strike in the event of leader Kim Jong-un is assassinated by any foreign power. This aggressive pivot reportedly serves as a direct response to the events of February 28th, when a joint military operation by U.S. and Israeli forces resulted in the death of Iranian Supreme Leader Ali Khamenei and his inner circle during a targeted strike on a Tehran compound. By codifying this dead hand policy, you know, that was a very stupid thing for them to do, right? Do you know why? By doing that, all the nuclear countries are going to say, you know, these people, if they're willing to do that, they might think that, you know, that the assassin is from our country, right? So if they know that they're going to make a strike, a first strike, they're liable to be hit by every country around with a nuclear bomb, right? What do you think, Joe?
0: I think Kim will be dead and he won't get a, you know what.
1: Yeah, and that'll probably what happened. No, probably
0: it's all about him. See, the ego of fearless leader, you know, he doesn't really care what happens to Korea. If he's doing this to protect his little hide, and I don't think he cares what happens if he's dead.
1: Yeah, well, you know what? Think about this, too. The way that he has treated people, the way he makes himself appear as a god, the way people have to act around him. Can you imagine? Remember Joseph Stalin? Stalin died all alone because people were so afraid that he was going to turn on him, right? And my guess is
0: they're terrified of Kim.
1: Yeah, they are terrified of Kim. He had some of his own relatives put to death. Kim did, because he was afraid that they were going to try to assassinate him. And so,
0: yeah, he had some girls that didn't do what he wanted. He had them killed just because they didn't do what he wanted.
1: Yeah. So, and I believe
0: evil incarnate.
1: Anyhow, illegal immigrants are self-deporting in record numbers under Trump. The number of illegal immigrants voluntarily leaving the U.S. has sharply increased under President Trump. Immigration enforcement policies, according to newly reported data cited by the Washington Post. The report said that immigration judges issued more than 80,000 voluntary departure orders between January 25 and March 26. Immigrants who agreed to leave the country on their own terms. Voluntary departure allows immigrants to leave the U.S. without receiving formal deportation orders, which can carry long-term or permanent restrictions on returning to the country legally. That's good news. That's very, very good news.
0: Yes. I've got some good news. Scientists quietly reverse the climate doomsday prediction beloved by the corporate media. Yeah, they've disregarded the extreme global warming model that's been cited, you know, for the past how many years, the Intergovernmental Panel there on Climate Change, IPCC, found that their concentrated pathway, they call it the RCP 8.5, it's wrong. It's completely implausible, isn't going to happen. Gee, we've been telling people that they started this, the world was going to first global warming, global, you know, we're going to have an ice age, and it was back and forth. And now they're saying their climate models have been wrong, and all the things that they predicted, all the disasters, none of them have come to pass. So they've kind of backed off, and they're going to come up with a new one.
2: Do you ever see the covers of Time magazine?
1: Yeah. Yeah, they've had some some good ones on there. Anyhow, here's something that everybody, it's very, very important, right? Because Jesse Waters lights up the internet with the reptilian UFO segment.
2: I just heard that today.
1: Pentagon recovers. I heard this congressman talking about that. He said he saw it with his own eyes, and there's things he can't really say. Recovered dozens of crashed UFOs with four alien species, including a seven-foot being with a long tail like a lizard. Okay. Fox News host Jesse Waters lit the internet on fire after airing a jaw-dropping segment discussing alleged UFO crash recoveries, non-human intelligence, and even so-called reptilian alien species that some researchers claim have been secretly studied by the U.S. government for decades. You know, we've been hearing about this for decades. I mean,
2: Area 51.
1: Yeah, yeah. The bombshell discussion comes from the Trump administration's recent release of declassified UFO files through a new Pentagon transparency initiative that already generated massive public attention. When Trump was asked about this, he said he's still trying to make up his mind about this stuff, what's going on. And people who have been involved in recoveries have said that there are at least 11 or at least four separate types. Putoff said, "Now I have not had direct access to that, but I believe that the people whom I talk to say four separate types of life. According to Davis, all four are humanoid in appearance, with two arms, two legs, and a basic human-like body plan." These are what they call the transgenders thing, right? Is that what you call? Oh, no, these would be trans aliens? What would you... Are these, wait a minute, the only one who would know for sure is Style. Go ahead, Style. Go on, get it done.
3: I don't think I'm either.
1: All right. What the... I had a strange thing happen. They put up on the internet, I spoke out in a service, a memorial service for a chaplain that was murdered. He was a chaplain, and he was murdered by corrupt cops. But anyhow, I spoke at his memorial service, and when they actually put up on the internet that when I was speaking there, I turned myself into a lizard, okay, right in front of everybody. Yeah, they said I did that, and that I was a reptilian, and that was an amazing thing. So when I got back home, everybody was laughing, asking me how I did it, you know. They wanted to see if I could hit a fly off my forehead, you know. It's amazing nowadays, folks, what's going on. But anyhow, he goes on and says,
0: the story that they haven't talked about, the many of the... people, several of the churches said that, oh, they think that after looking at some of the information was put out that they are angelic beings because they radiate. They look kind of like what the Bible describes, the guardians of God. And so there was a story going around like that, too, that they're angels visiting the earth.
1: Well, fallen angels, and
2: I was just going to say that, Pastor.
1: But what a lot of what is being said, that these aren't because they're alien doesn't mean they're from outer space. They're saying that these beings, many of them, actually come from inner space. That they're living, some of them are living below the earth, and that's who our government has been working with these in these labs below the earth. And
0: right.
1: Yeah. Well, anyhow. Yes, the numbers are 216-901-0933. If you folks don't call, we're not going to keep talking all this weird stuff, right? Or 888-281-1110. We've got about 40 or 39 minutes left tonight to hear from you. Remember, we have less than 10 hours in a week. 1 week out of a month, less than 10 hours to raise enough funds for an entire month. Help us out, folks. Please help us. Gary Small, grays, small, hairless beings with massive black eyes. Nordics, tall, human-looking entities resembling the people from Northern Europe. Reptilians, scaly lizards, like creatures that walk upright, often with tails. Insectoids, manatides, bugs like humanoids that resemble praying mantises. I saw that they had that gala thing from Hollywood, and I saw a bunch of those.
0: Yeah, it looks kind of like the dresses there.
1: Yeah, that was some... Yeah, they kind of look like some of those things there. Anyhow.
0: You notice they always have two legs, though, all four different types. The grays, the Nordics, and everybody, they all have two legs, and they all stand upright.
1: So why do you think that is, Joe?
0: If they are intelligent enough to fly across the solar system or the galaxy to get here, they'd be intelligent enough not to crash in our atmosphere.
2: That's a good
0: point. Just a thought, you know. I mean, think about it, you know.
1: Yeah, well, it's kind of like Sasquatch, you know. People keep seeing him, but he never seems to show up, right?
2: He was seen over in Macedonia area, right?
1: Yeah.
2: Recently.
1: Well,
0: yeah.
1: The thing of it is, a lot of people out there saying that they think Sasquatch is an alien. Yeah. And that's why he's never seen.
0: Yeah.
1: So...
0: Never say why they don't have any dead bodies or they don't have any scat or anything else, yeah.
1: All right,
0: people love to believe in things like that, like the Loch Ness Monster. You know, everybody wants to believe in ghosts and the monster, Loch Ness Monster and all this. I think there's something, I don't know, in people. They want to think something unnatural, unreal exists out there. I think it's a weakness in a lot of people.
1: All righty. Josephine in New York pledges $40. Thank you, Josephine. 216.
0: Hey, speaking of New York, I just clued. The, you know, these unions that are paralyzing the New York commuters. Turns out there's a report that they looked at in the government. There's a financial report they have to put in. The five different unions that are involved reportedly spent $3.2 million in 2025 alone on hotels, resorts, restaurants, event venues, according to the Labor Department. And these are like high-end hotels, fancy meals where the strike is costing New Yorkers like $61 million a day. And these people in the unions, they're going to the Caesars Palace in Las Vegas. They're going to some of the most expensive hotel or places like that with on the beaches. And they went to this Peter Luger steakhouse where steaks go from $100 to $320. they're just so many things on here. Just like wasting millions of dollars, but our poor union workers aren't getting paid enough. They have to strike and cripple New York City. Oh, boy.
1: Well, not to worry. Not to worry. You know,
0: isn't that irony? You know, isn't that what they call irony?
1: Well, don't worry about it, because Moron Mandumi, the mayor of New York, said he's going to handle that. He's just going to keep taxing the rich until they can pay off all the bills. But now, but here's the problem, Joe. The rich said they're leaving. They're moving out of there. All the billionaires, they're moving. But you know what? He says, fine, move. But before you can move, you have to pay a moving tax. So they want to put a tax on all of those who move from the state of New York. And that's what Governor Hochul said. That way,
0: I don't think they can do that. You know, we have freedom in this country. I don't think that would hold up in court, but same thing. There's a headline.
1: No, Joe, you don't understand.
0: Seattle mayor.
1: You don't understand. What? These are Democrats. Democrats think that they can do whatever they need to want to do, okay? And if you disagree with them, they can.
0: You mean just because it's illegal, immoral, and unconstitutional, they think they can do it?
1: Right. Now, let me give you some examples.
0: Well, the mayor of Seattle, remember, she was laughing that Starbucks was going to leave Seattle, and she goes, bye-bye, you know. She was out there helping. I'm not buying Starbucks and telling people that they shouldn't buy it either. And she was laughing, and now that they're leaving, now she's back tweeting, please don't leave. I made a mistake. I made a big mistake when she realized how many jobs were going, money, other rich people leaving. And now she's going around pleading for people to come back. they're not coming back. I hate to tell her. But after they made that decision, listen to this crazy lady destroy their businesses, they're not coming back. Same thing with the ones that leave New York. They're not going to come back. They'll just go to Texas and start the financial capital of the world there.
1: Well, Hochul says if they don't come back, then it's their fault if the illegal aliens living there don't have a place to stay. And so therefore...
0: Yeah, right. Oh, that's logic, boy. That's really convoluted logic at its extreme.
1: All right, here's 2020 election evidence proving massive irregularities will be released soon. Well, who would have ever thought... Who would have ever thought that there was election fraud in the 2020 election, right? I mean, even though we sat there and we watched it, we watched them invert, we watched them flip it on right in front of us, and then they told us, well, who are you going to believe, us or your lying eyes? You really didn't see that, right?
0: Yeah, we watched them nail up those, cardboard walls. They covered all the windows so nobody could see what. They pushed all the Republicans outside, covered all the windows. I mean... You can't make this stuff up. If you wrote that in a story, the editor of the, publishing company tell you nobody would believe that they could do that during an election. But it happened. We saw it. We watched it. And nobody went to jail. Nobody got fined. Nobody got fired. It's unreal.
1: Well, some have now. Big Fannie Willis, she got fired. And she may be going to jail, too. They caught her with a whole bunch of stuff. And remember Brad Raffensperger, okay? The Rhino secretary there, he, guess what? He just tried to run for governor, and he lost a huge, huge amount. I think he had 14% there when he ran for governor in Georgia. So, yeah, they are going down one by one. We're seeing a lot of it. In fact, they just convicted another woman who's been, they've got 10 years of evidence of her stuffing ballot boxes, and she's going down for big time, unless
0: right.
1: She can roll over on the right people. So what do you think she's going to do? What do you think is going to happen?
2: She's going to sing like
0: she's
2: a bird.
0: Not going to go down alone. She's going to try and sell out everybody she can. That's what Democrats always do.
1: Well, you know what happened with Fauci's number one guy. Fauci's number one guy. He's going down big time.
2: Morons.
1: Yeah, I wonder whatever happened to that woman, though. That what was her? The one she's all of a sudden disappeared.
2: Deborah Birx.
1: Yeah, I think she's gone. But Fauci's in hiding.
0: Yeah.
1: All right, we're coming up to a break. We'll be back right after this with a whole lot more. Don't go away. More to come.

feel so fine, this new age church of mine. The service is laid back. But still I know you reap what's sowed, and I can't stop thinking about all of that. Well, I remember when God was praised, but that's not what the New Age church is for. The truth is fine, but it's long gone. The gospel's truth, but it ain't wanted anymore.

There is a judgment for all. You will be there. I am, he died. And he has risen on high. And if you are lost, then you had better know why. Believe him only still. Did you ever read about a child who seemed to be a king? And he became one. Well, he's coming back to judge the world, and he and the Father are still the very same one. But I've had a fearfulness deep inside, and I've cried because I'm so afraid to know. And I'm not a man kind to be scared till I go to heaven, or as I fear, below. I am, he said. You had better care. Is it a judgment for all? You will be there. I am, he died. He is risen on high. If you're lost, then you had better care.

0: There is a judgment for all. You will be there. I am. You die. All righty, we're back. I want to do this thing very quickly, and then I'm going to throw it over to you. GOP Senator Sue Raffensperger demanding poll watchers be allowed to the secretive bunker where the statewide voters are tallied. Now, all this is happening here in Michigan, all these states, they don't want to make all these ballots available. The fraud was just over the top. It's just absolutely over the top. And here this guy, he needs to go to jail for doing this, okay? State Senator Greg Dolezal and two fellow Republican candidates have filed an emergency lawsuit against Secretary of State Brad Raffensperger, demanding a court order to let poll watchers and state election board observers into the infamous bunker where Georgia's statewide vote totals are received. Senator Dolezal, a triple-lined warrior running for lieutenant governor, made the announcement himself. Along with two other candidates, I have filed a lawsuit against Secretary Brad Raffensperger seeking a court order to allow poll watchers and state elective election board observers into the bunkers where the Georgia statewide vote totals are received and published. Transparency should not be controversial. Well, it's just amazing. Why, if there's nothing wrong, why try to hide this? But everywhere in all of these states, you've got this. California, huge numbers. In Arizona, out in Maricopa County, boy, they got some things going on out there yet. But go ahead. You had a...
1: Yeah, just one thing that I wanted to leave your listeners with. You know, people say we need to stop talking about COVID. We need to move on. And I'm not going to ever stop talking about it. And I read this quote in a book that I was reading. And it's a quote by Swiss psychologist Carl Jung in his book called Memories, Dreams, and Reflections. Whenever we give up, leave behind, and forget too much, there is always the danger that the things we have neglected will return with added force.
0: Well, that's absolutely true.
1: So, Pastor, do you want me to give out the pledge numbers? And
0: sure.
1: See if
0: yeah.
1: I can't get some more people to call in.
0: Yeah, maybe if you give them out,
1: okay.
0: Maybe they'll respond better to you.
1: So the numbers are 216-901-0933. And the number for credit cards is 888-281-1110.
0: Very good. And we have Ed in Minnesota. Pledge 50, and Camille in Massachusetts pledged 100. Thank you, thank you. Out there, again, we have approximately 23 minutes to call tonight, folks. So please help us out. Please help us out tonight. New Hampshire whistleblower exposes full cover-up mode for Fauci's bat virus mad scientist Vincent Munster's monkey bite horror. An illegal African pathogen smuggling FBI criminal probe underway. Boy, that's a mouthful there. Here, the National Institutes of Health is allegedly scrambling to bury the recent explosive scandals in its high-security Rocky Mountain laboratories in Hamilton, Montana. And new whistleblowers, a letter obtained by the White Coat Waste Project, claims senior NIH officials in Bethesda are in full cover-up mode to protect one of Dr. Anthony Fauci's top virologists. Listen, that Fauci is a serial killer. That guy was just unbelievable. He needs to go to prison. We told people what he was doing all along. And what was that woman's name, Dr.?
1: Deborah Birx.
0: Deborah Birx. She's another one that's up to her eyeballs in this, and all of a sudden, all these people just kind of disappeared after they got. What do you think it cost Fauci to buy a pardon from? Because Biden's didn't do anything for free, and so he bought a pardon from Biden, And that had to cost him a lot. But is that pardon going to be worth anything?
1: I don't think that pardon will keep the states from going after him, though, from what I've read. The states individually can go after him.
0: Well, if they overthrow this election the way they said they're going to, I mean, they're saying that they have enough evidence to nullify the 2020 election. That means his pardon would be worthless.
1: Right.
0: And so we'll see if he's, you know, you can bet that the government's got people on him wherever he goes 24 hours a day.
1: Oh, for sure. Pastor Ernie, did you ever read Bobby Kennedy's book about Fauci, the real Anthony Fauci?
0: No, I didn't.
1: So I haven't read it. I have it. And the things that he writes in there about Fauci, it's so horrific. What he did to beagle puppies and...
0: What he did to orphan children, where right, a lot of them died, yeah.
1: Right. Yeah, yes. And interesting that he has never been... That Bobby's never been sued by Fauci. Because if none of that was true, he could have gone after him easily, right?
0: Right.
1: But he never has.
0: So. Well, you know, we've been exposing that stuff on the air for years here. And John in Michigan pledges 50. Thank you, John. Again... Go ahead, Lori. Give that number out. You did good.
1: 216-901-0933. And for credit cards, 888-281-1110.
0: All right, Pastor Joe, it's time for you to say something extremely significant. Do it.
2: Well, first I got to do one quick story. There was a pastor at the United Church in Walpole, Massachusetts, who had joined a chorus of new pastors who say they know what the Bible really should say, what God really meant, and they're helping him out by telling people mistakes of the great I Am, that they said basically it makes no sense. Jesus said, I am the way, the truth, and the life, and they are refuting that. So we know it's not a pastor, but we know what you and I were talking about. God warned that this kind of thing would happen. The church, the falling away, we're getting toward the end of that sixth dispensation period, and we better be paying very close attention to where we're going to spend eternity.
0: Well,
2: Jesus, yeah, one of the hymns.
0: Yeah, wait a minute, Joe. It's not ready yet for that. That's not what I meant. I was just doing what I said you were going to say, something you were just going to amaze us with, some very significant. I was just kind of joking with you, Jim.
2: Oh, yes. I got one of those. You were talking about they not handing over records. That's what the left is doing all over. Planned Parenthood, a year ago, they were Congress requested information. They're stalling. They're having to resend. After a year, Congress decided to send another letter to them because they haven't cooperated. Oh, I guess they have sent dozens of letters, but the organization, Planned Predators, and the affiliates are not cooperating, so they're getting ready to send more letters. It seems to be what the Democrats do best. They ask for information. We can't find it, don't have it, don't reply. Stall, stall, stall. Oh, sounds kind of like what the Iranians are doing in negotiations. Stall, stall, stall. Maybe that's catching on all over the world, Pastor Ernie. Stall, stall, stall, and it'll go away.
0: I don't think it's going to happen this time with in Iran because Trump is at the end of his patience, I think, and he's actually being put in a position where he's going to have to move and move quickly, and I think he's going to do that. It's obvious he's got everything.
2: Well, he talked with Netanyahu for a long time on the phone, and the military people have been in contact, so it's getting ready. It'll be close. It'll happen probably by at least the first part of next week, I think.
0: Well, there's also movement amongst the freedom fighters in Iran, the people that have been begging and begging and begging, for Trump to come in and help them. It looks like their people are being armed, that the arms are being smuggled into Iran. And so it looks like the people are ready to rise up. And because now they're beating the drums, they're doing what they're huffing and puffing like they usually do. And, it's not going to work for them. It's gonna.
2: The more frightened they become, the more vitriolic, the more outrageous, the more frightening they try to appear, and that lets you know how really how afraid they are. More bluster.
0: Absolutely. All righty, we have a lot of things out there happening, folks. The number, we've running out of time here. The number is 216-901-0933. Or the credit card line is 888-281-1110. Can we get a $100 match for Laura? Can we got one. Can we get another one? Okay. One more $100 match for Laura. Can I get a $1,000 match? I need $1,000 match. Yesterday I did get a couple, and today I haven't gotten any today. In fact, we haven't even gotten, did we get any 500s? I think we got one 500 tonight, didn't we?
2: No, I don't remember hearing that. We haven't gotten a 600 against Wendy or my 200 or, I don't hear any 500s tonight or anything.
0: No, we didn't get not one 500 tonight either. Boy, folks, but Wendy, we did get a match for Wendy. Wendy always gets between one and three matches. And maybe it's because
2: all
0: she's...
2: All right.
0: You know, I don't know. You know, maybe it's because she's pretty and I'm not. I don't know. What do you think?
2: That could do either one of us there in that category. So yeah.
0: Yeah, but they can't see that on the radio. Maybe she just sounds prettier than I am when she talks, right? Laura does.
2: Could be, but I think people have seen your picture. You've been around. They've seen both of us in a little bit. So.
0: So is that? What do you think, Joe?
2: We joke about having the face for radio.
0: Yeah. Do you remember you attacked that semi-truck with your face? Do you remember when you did that?
2: Yeah, they had to haul the truck away, too.
0: when I couldn't believe it. Your wife sent me that picture of you in the hospital, and she said, you got to see this. It was horrible. I mean, it was I couldn't even look at it for a long time.
2: Well, the doctor was so shocked because everybody thought I was dead or died before I got there. And I got there and kind of, they were cleaning me up. I sat up and they were able to take that picture. And it was like all of a sudden, I was up telling, cracking jokes. The doctor told me to shut up. He was laughing. He couldn't do the stitches. And God just said, hey, you're going to be fine. And that was the third time he's told me something like that. So.
0: Well, the good news was your wife was not with you when that happened. I pray
2: yeah.
0: for you, because that side of
2: her
0: the
2: seat,
0: yeah,
2: her seat in the car was shoved clear back through and coming out of the trunk.
0: Yeah,
2: if she had been with me, there'd have been no chance for her survival.
0: Alrighty, folks, we got to hear from you. 216-901-0933. We're running out of time. We've got 12 minutes left tonight. You can call all the way up to midnight. The credit card number is 888-281-1110. Can I please get just at least one match for my 1,000? Can I get one match for my 1,000? Can I get one match for Laura's 100 there tonight? Again, 216-901-0933 or 888-281-1110. Joe, you got about 6 minutes to tell the folks the most important thing that they can do.
2: Right, but before that, why you've got to keep Pastor Ernie on the radio? I was talking about that church in Massachusetts, the pastor, Anna Flowers, said, Jesus is, doesn't know what he's talking about. She said, because... Literally, there are many religions and many paths to God. So here you have a woman claims to be a pastor that she can't be, telling people that God doesn't know what he's talking about. There are literally many, many religions and many paths to God. We've got to know the truth. And the truth is Jesus said it clearly, I am. I am the great I am, the way, the truth, and the life. And no one is going to get to the Father unless we go through Jesus Christ. Just because you belong to a church, you know, just because, you can't save yourself. Think about it. You need to make a decision. Jesus wants you to save your soul. He wants you to have eternal life. We have a world that lies, that deceives. There are Satan's trying to get you as far away from Jesus as possible. You can talk about God, but don't say Jesus. And there is no other way than through Jesus. Church membership, baptism. I don't care how good a life you think you led, it won't work. Giving money to the poor, even having faith. You need to be born again. Jesus made it quite clear to that he must be born again. To do that, it's a process. And that process involves first admitting you're a sinner. That you're a sinner, that you need a Savior. Because God has already made it clear the wages of sin are death. And you have to realize the fact that it was your sins that put Jesus on the cross. And you go, no, everybody else sins. He would have gone to that cross for one person. He individually took everybody's sins when they would repent. Went to that cross, took your place. Paid the price for those sins. Something that just beyond comprehension, all the horrible sins of this world on that sinless, spotless soul, and he willingly went because the Father asked him to. And what you need to do is realize what a blessing that was that you have a Savior. And you call upon Father God and say, Lord, I am so sorry that my sins placed your son upon that cross at Calvary, that he was willing to go there, pay the price for me, the miserable, rotten sinner, that I could be saved. And then you ask with a truly repentant heart for the Lord to forgive you of those sins. And if you do it earnestly, honestly, you'll be forgiven by God. And then the easy part, then you can call upon Lord Jesus. Ask him to be Lord of your life, to come into your life, to be, like I said, Lord of your life, that you give yourself to him willingly, without reservation, hesitation, without exceptions. You make him the most important thing in your life, and he will accept you, and he will give you this miracle, this indwelling of the Holy Spirit of God himself. The Holy Spirit will come and dwell with you in you. You will be changed spiritually. That is your being born again. That's your new baptism, your spiritual baptism. And from that day on, your salvation cannot be taken away from you. You will continue to grow in knowledge and love of God. You then, with that indwelling of the Spirit, become a son or daughter of the living God himself. Join heir with Jesus in everlasting life. It is a decision only you can make. Nobody can make it for you. Nobody can save you. Something you have to choose to do, want to do, because Jesus loved you that much. It's your choice whether you spend an eternity with Christ in heaven with joy, no tears, wonders beyond belief, or in torment and hell.
0: 30 seconds, Joe.
2: God
0: 30
2: doesn't
0: seconds.
2: Force anybody. You're never forced. God gives you the choice. Make the right choice. Make it tonight while you can. Many people will not be around tomorrow morning to make the choice tomorrow. Do it today. Please, the Lord is calling. You have a choice, a chance. God bless you.
0: You could never, would never, ever do anything that'll mean as much to you, folks, as accepting Christ as the Savior. And failure to do that, you could have never done anything that'll done you more harm. We're out of time for tonight, so we want to thank you. Albert in Texas pledges 100. Thank you, Albert. Folks, you still got 7 minutes. So we want to say good night.
3: Good night.
0: God bless.
3: God bless.
0: And always, always, always keep fighting the fight. Fight. Fight.
2: The good fight of faith.
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4: Verse 38, he was made to see that Jesus is God, and then he worshiped Jesus as God. Everyone in the group that sees says that he sees. And Jesus said that they'd all be made blind, just like the Pharisees in this chapter, who say, we see clearly. We see so clearly, we know, in verse 24. And since they say that they see clearly, they know that Jesus is a sinner. They say that. He's not God. They become even more blind to the truth that Jesus is God. So here's the two groups. And Jesus has called out, he's called these two groups out in verse 39. Those who say they don't see that Jesus is God, and those who say they do see that Jesus is not God. It all comes down to how a person thinks of himself. If a person thinks of himself as not being able to see that Jesus is God, and yet he's ready to own Jesus as God, worship Jesus as God, if only he can see that Jesus is God, Jesus calls that person in verse 39, they which see not, and he makes a promise about that person, and the promise is he will see, he might see. In other words, Jesus promises that a person will see Jesus as God if that person says, I can't see that Jesus is God, but I'm ready to own Jesus as God and worship Jesus as God if I do see that. And Jesus promises that he'll be made to see that Jesus is God. Now, that's the one group that Jesus is calling out in verse 39. And the poster child for that group is this man who said that he was blind to seeing Jesus as God, but he was ready to own Jesus as God and worship him if only he could see that Jesus is God. And he says in verse 39, who is he, Lord, that I might worship him? The people in this group start out by saying, I can't see that Jesus is God. But that doesn't mean that I know Jesus is not God. That means that right now I can't see that Jesus is God. And that person has made a decision that he doesn't know and he can't see that Jesus is God. But if he can see that Jesus is God, he's going to own Jesus as God. He's going to worship Jesus as God. So really, there are two stages in the life of this person. The first stage for this person is when the person says, I'm blind to the fact that Jesus is God. And when this person is in this stage of being blind to the deity of Jesus, this person is saying to Jesus, I'm blind. I cannot see you are God. Please help me to see that you are God. Then I'll worship you. In this stage of blindness, this person comes as a patient to Jesus as the physician to heal his blindness. And Jesus said in Mark 2:17, they that are whole have no need of the physician, but they that are sick, I came not to call the righteous, but sinners to repentance. So when a person comes to Jesus saying, I'm sick with blindness, Jesus heals him of his blindness. He enables that person to see Jesus is God. And the testimony of that person becomes verse 25, I was blind, now I see.

0: Two stages, the was and the now. I was, stage one. Blind, now, stage two. I see. So that person says, I was blind to the fact that Jesus is God, but now I see that Jesus is God. Person is described in verse 39. Verse 39, Jesus says, that's a person of they which see not might see. Now, on the other hand, if a person is like that Jewish tourist I told you about when I was in the Philippines, the Filipino pastor told me he met a Jewish person for the first time, and he told the Filipino pastor he would rather go to hell than to believe in Jesus. If a person thinks he can see clearly that Jesus is not God, if a person is so sure that he can see Jesus is not God, if a person is saying about Jesus, I know, like the Pharisees said, I know, in verse 24, we know that this man is a sinner. If a person is saying, don't confuse me with the facts, I 100% know that Jesus is not God, there's nothing that can change my mind to believe that Jesus is God, then that person has decided that even if he is made to see that Jesus is God, that person has decided he will not own Jesus as God, and under no circumstances will he join that man in verse 38 in worshiping Jesus. That person only has one stage in his life. And Jesus said, you need two stages. You must be born again. Two stages. The person only has one stage in his life. It's a stage of blindness. Because he is blind, he thinks he's not blind. And Jesus said about this person in verse 39, they which see might be made blind or stay in blindness. Now, the difference between this person who thinks he's not blind to whether Jesus is God, he knows Jesus is not God, and the person who knows he is blind to the fact that Jesus is God, is that this person who thinks he can see clearly that Jesus is not God, he doesn't consider himself blind. This person's not coming to Jesus and saying, I'm blind to the fact that you are God. He's not coming to Jesus and asking Jesus, heal me of my blindness. And Jesus describes this person in Mark 2:17, they that are whole have no need of the physician. Now, spent a lot of time in this section, kind of parked here on the subject of seeing Jesus as God. Why? Because seeing Jesus as God is the critical factor that determines whether or not a person is saved or not saved. It determines whether a person has eternal life or does not. It determines whether a person is going to heaven or hell. And Jesus made this clear in John 8:24, where Jesus said, if you believe not that I am, or that I am the I am, you shall die in your sins. The title I am is the title of the Lord God Almighty from Exodus 3:14. That's what God told Moses, that his name was I am. So in verse 39, when Jesus declares there's two groups, there's only two groups of people, Jesus is dividing people into two groups based on their decisions, and he puts one group on one side who decide that they are blind to seeing Jesus as God, who have decided to worship Jesus if they can only see that Jesus is God. And then he puts the other group on the other side who decide that we're not blind, we can see clearly that Jesus is not God, and nothing can be shown to us to change our mind. And Jesus makes a division between these two groups based on their individual decisions, their decisions. Just like Jesus divided the light from the darkness at creation in Genesis 1:4, God saw the light, it was good, and God divided the light from the darkness. And as believers, what's our role? This is all well and good. Where do we fit in? What's our role with this in the world, the people? Our role is to go and do God's work. And God's work is a calling to us, and the calling to us is Acts 26:18. We are to open their eyes and to turn them from darkness to light and from the power of Satan unto God, that they may receive forgiveness of sins and inheritance among them which are sanctified by faith. So with this situation of there being only two groups of people in the world, those that do not know if Jesus is God, they're blind to that, and those that know that Jesus is not God, our role is to go out and find those who know they don't know. if Jesus is God, and help them to come to Jesus, to have their eyes open, their lives turned from the power of Satan to God, so they can be forgiven of their sins, they can be cleansed by the blood of Jesus. And the Bible is telling us this work will not be easy, because in Acts 26:18, the word power is used. He said, to turn them from the power of Satan unto God. Satan has power to hold those people. And we have to realize that when we set ourselves in Acts 26:18, to open their eyes, we're going to encounter the power of Satan, which is real and it's strong. And the Bible has a name for that power that holds people in that state of blindness or darkness to the fact that Jesus is God. And the Bible calls that power that holds the people in blindness, it calls it the power of darkness in Colossians 1:13, who hath delivered us from the power of darkness and translated us into the kingdom of his dear son. So we want to go out and be evangelists. So we want to go out and be a good witness for Christ. So we want to go out and tell the world, tell the nations. And what happens? We run into resistance. We run into opposition. We run into problems in bringing the truth that Jesus is God to the lost. What's happening? We are encountering the power of darkness. We are finding out the power of darkness is strong. It's strong. But we got to realize that we have a greater power than the Colossians 1:13, power of darkness. We have a greater power than the Acts 26:18, power of Satan. And that greater power that we have is 1 John 4:4. You are of God, little children, and have overcome them, because greater is he that is in you than he that is in the world. And the promise was made in Acts 1:8. You shall receive power after that the Holy Ghost is come upon you, and you shall be witnesses unto me, both in Jerusalem and in Judea and in all Samaria and unto the uttermost parts of the earth. Acts 2:38. Peter said unto them, repent and be baptized, every one of you, in the name of Jesus Christ, for the remission of sins, and you shall receive the gift of the Holy Ghost. The power of the Holy Spirit is stronger than the power of Satan. The power of the Holy Spirit is stronger than the power of darkness. And the Holy Spirit is a gift given to every person who repents of their sins, receives Jesus, and is forgiven. And Acts 2:38 refers to the gift of the Holy Ghost, of the Holy Spirit. And with the gift of the Holy Spirit comes the gift of the power of the Holy Spirit. And the gift of the Holy Spirit with his power enables us to give sight to the blind. Luke 4:18. The Spirit of the Lord is upon me, because he has anointed me to preach the gospel to the poor. He sent me to heal the brokenhearted, to preach deliverance to the captives, and recovering of sight to the blind, to set at liberty them that are bruised. When a spiritually blind person emerges from the power of darkness, he says these words in verse 25, whereas I was blind, now I see. And what he means by that is, whereas I was blind to the fact that Jesus is God, now I see that Jesus is God. And the rabbis hold many Jewish people in a state of blindness. Blindness to the fact that Jesus is God. When I've spoken with rabbis, the thing that infuriates them the most is when I say Jesus is God. I remember talking to one rabbi, and I said, Jesus is God. And he says, what? Is that what the Christians believe? I said, I don't know what the Christians believe. I know what truth is. And the truth is Jesus is God. Anyway, for that reason, Jesus says that he's against the rabbis. He's against the rabbis. I'm sorry. I don't like churches where the leader is called a rabbi. Pastor, okay, Rabbi. He says he's against the rabbis, he's against the shepherds in Ezekiel 34:10. Thus saith the Lord God, behold, I am against the shepherds. I will require my flock at their hand and cause them to cease from feeding the flock. Neither shall the shepherds feed themselves anymore. I will deliver my flock from their mouth, that they may not be meat for them. For thus saith the Lord God, I, even I, will both search my sheep and seek them out. As a shepherd seeketh out his flock in the day that is among his sheep that are scattered, so will I seek out my sheep. I'll deliver them out of all the places where they've been scattered in the cloudy and dark day. I'll bring them out from the people, gather them from the countries. I'll bring them to their own land, feed them upon the mountains of Israel by the rivers and in all the inhabited places of the country. I will feed them in a good pasture, and upon high mountains of Israel shall their fold be. There shall they lie down in good fold. In a fat pasture shall they feed upon the mountains of Israel. I'll feed my flock. I'll cause them to lie down, saith the Lord God. I'll seek that which was lost. Bring again that which driven away, bind up that which was broken, strengthen that which is sick. I'll destroy the fat and strong. I'll feed them with judgment. And as for you, O my flock, thus saith the Lord God, I will judge between cattle and cattle. Now, Jesus, Jehovah Jesus said in that Ezekiel 34:17, he's going to go through the Jewish people and judge between cattle and cattle. And then he repeats that again in Ezekiel 34:22. Therefore, I will save my flock. They shall be no more a prey. I will judge between cattle and cattle. So in this chapter of Ezekiel 34, when Jesus, Jehovah Jesus, states twice, I will judge between cattle and cattle, he's saying John 9:39, for a decision I am come into this world, that they which see not, might see, and they which see might be made blind. In other words, he's separating his cattle. He's separating the Jewish people into two groups. He's putting on one side those who know they don't know if Jesus is God, but have decided that if he is God, that they're going to worship him if they can just see that he's God. And Jesus promises, you'll see. And the other group that he's separated are those who've decided that they know Jesus is not God. They're not blind. And they will never worship Jesus as God, no matter what they see. And when Jesus finishes in verse 39 by saying, they which see might be made blind, that's the group that he separated. That's the cattle he separated, cattle between cattle. All of the Pharisees were thinking, I think he's talking about us. They were like, I know he's talking about us. He's referring to us. And some of the Pharisees were bold enough to speak up and say that in verse 40. Some of the Pharisees which were with him heard those words and said, are we blind also? When they said that in verse 40, are we blind also? They were not really wanting to know if they were blind. They were wanting to know if Jesus was saying that they were blind. Because what those Pharisees were asking Jesus in verse 40 with, are we blind also, saying, they were really saying to him, are you saying that we, the most educated men in our society, are blind? Are you saying that we, the most trained men in the laws of religion, that we're blind? Are you saying that we, the most devoted to the work of teaching our nation, our Jewish nation? Are you saying that we are also blind? And when those Pharisees said the word also in verse 40, they were saying, now look, we know these people down here, they're blind. They already said about them in John 7:49, this people who knoweth not the law are cursed. But they're asking Jesus, are you saying that we along with this ignorant people are blind also? That we're blind along with them? Is that what you're saying? And Jesus replied with a resounding yes, only not the also part, but that's exactly what I'm saying. It's significant how Jesus laid the responsibility for their blindness on them and on their decision when he said in verse 41, Jesus said unto them, if you were blind, you should have no sin. But now you say, we see. Therefore your sin remains. So Jesus was saying to them in verse 41, if you decided that you were blind to whether I am God, I would have given you sight to see that I am God. You would have worshiped me. I would have forgiven you. you'd have no sin. You would have had that second birth. But Jesus went on to say in verse 41, but now you've decided that you are not blind and that you see that I'm not God. And you've decided not to worship me. Therefore, I've decided to not forgive your sin. And that means your sin remains. It's not taken away by me. And the tragedy of that state is for a person to then die in his sins. As again, as Jesus said in John 8:24, if you believe not that I am, you shall die in your sins. And for a person to die in their sins means a person's sins remain when he dies and he's being therefore judged for his sins, cast into hell. The saddest part about what those Pharisees heard was the word might in verse 39. They which are blind might see. Might means the door is open. It's a petatikva. It's a door of hope. That word might is saying that he wants to give a blind person sight so that he can see that Jesus is God and worship him and have his sins taken away, be forgiven. He wants to do that. The only thing that's holding Jesus back from doing that is the person's decision to admit he's blind to seeing Jesus as God and decide to go to Jesus to open his sight so he can see Jesus as God, so he can worship Jesus, and then Jesus can take his sin away. But they were proud with conceit over the fact that they were not blind. They were proud with a conceit of their own abilities to see. They were proud with a conceit of their own abilities to think. They were proud with a conceit of their own abilities to discern. They were proud with a conceit of their own abilities to guide themselves and to guide others to truth. And all of that is to say they were proud of how they could see. And in verse 41, Jesus told them that they were proud of what they should have been ashamed of. They were proud they could see. And Jesus was telling them, you should be ashamed of that you can't see. And with all their pride in themselves, they were especially proud with conceit of how they had no sin to be ashamed of. Their pride made them what the Bible calls wise in their own conceit, wise in his own conceit. And as far as hope goes, for a person that's wise in his own conceit, the Bible says hopeless. Proverbs 26:12. Seest thou a man wise in his own conceit? There is more hope of a fool than of him. And because they encountered Jesus as the light of the world, they didn't come to Jesus with the shame of being blind, they were condemned. And that was a crisis. As the Bible says in John 3:19, this is the condemnation. And that Greek word is krisis, which is where we get our word crisis. So really, I want to read it with that, John 3:19. And this is the crisis, that light is come into the world and men love darkness rather than light, because their deeds were evil. This man that was cured here, he was blind from birth all his life. That morning, that man was blind. In less than a day, in a period that seemed like, as far as his life goes, snap of a finger, that man's lifelong blindness was gone. There was no prolonged process for that man to gain his sight. It was immediate. And the description of how fast Jesus heals is the word immediately. The leper was healed in Matthew 8:3. Jesus put forth his hand, touched him, saying, I will, be thou clean. And immediately his leprosy was cleansed. Two blind men got their sight in Matthew 20:34. Jesus had compassion on them, touched their eyes, and immediately their eyes received sight. And they followed him. A woman with a life-threatening fever in Mark 1:31, he came and took her by the hand and lifted her up, and immediately the fever left her, and she ministered unto them. A lame man, a man who couldn't walk, in Mark 2:12, immediately he arose, took up the bed, and went forth before them all, insomuch they were all amazed and glorified God, saying, we never saw it on this fashion. A woman who had been bleeding internally for over a decade, Luke 8:44, came behind him, touched the border of his garment, and immediately her issue of blood was staunched. And immediately can a person's sin and shame and guilt and load and depression be removed by Jesus? Let's pray. Father, we thank you so much for what the hymn says, wonderful, wonderful Jesus. In his name we pray. Amen.
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16: I need to recognize, and you need to recognize, God is saying, your past is not defining you. 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My God is so great, so strong and so mighty. 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
17: 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In today's episode, Pastor Brian shares a lesson from Exodus chapter 17. 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And while you're there, look for this wonderful resource from Dr. Chappell, Holiness by Grace. In this book, Pastor Brian will guide you through reassuring scripture passages to discover how works and obedience are not a means of establishing or maintaining salvation, but a grateful response to God's mercy. 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
16: I want to take you to the scriptures, and I'll ask you to look in your Bibles at Exodus 17. Exodus 17. As you're turning, let me pray for us. Heavenly Father, I pray that you would equip this people with Holy Ghost power, even by their understanding of your word and its critical nature for the eternities of those that you put in our lives and for our own heart's sake. Grant, Father, your Spirit now to guide us through your word, we pray. In Jesus' name, amen. Exodus 17, verses 1 through 7. We say it so easily, three strikes and you're out. This is strike four. Three times already, Moses has recorded that the rescued people begin to grumble against God because they are not getting it all the way they want. Last week, we get manna in the morning and meat at night. What's the problem now? Where's the water to wash it down? And they begin to grumble again. Here is what the Lord says, Exodus 17, verses 1 through 7. All the congregation of the people of Israel moved on from the wilderness of Sin by stages, according to the commandment of the Lord, and camped at Rephidim. But there was no water for the people to drink. Therefore the people quarreled with Moses and said, "Give us water to drink." And Moses said to them, "Why do you quarrel with me? Why do you test the Lord?" But the people thirsted there for water, and the people grumbled against Moses and said, "Why did you bring us up out of Egypt to kill us and our children and our livestock with thirst?" So Moses cried to the Lord, "What shall I do with this people? They are almost ready to stone me." me. And the Lord said to Moses, pass on before the people, taking with you some of the elders of Israel, and take in your hand the staff with which you struck the Nile, and go. Behold, I will stand before you there on the rock at Horeb, and you shall strike the rock, and water shall come out of it, and the people will drink. And Moses did so in the sight of the elders of Israel, and he called the name of the place Massah and Meribah, because of the quarreling of the people of Israel, and because they tested the Lord by saying, is the Lord among us or not? Now keep your finger right there and turn to the New Testament, 1 Corinthians 10, verses 1 through 4, where Paul is going to comment on this very event to explain it. 1 Corinthians 10, verses 1 through 4. If you're using the Grace Bibles at your seats, that's page 957. 1 Corinthians 10, verses 1 through 4, Paul's explaining the meaning, not just for them, but for us. He writes, for I do not want you to be unaware, brothers, that our fathers were all under the cloud, and all passed through the sea, and all were baptized into Moses in the cloud and in the sea, and all ate the same spiritual food, and all drank the same spiritual drink. For they drank from the spiritual rock that followed them, and the rock was Christ. Now, a lot of you know the old preacher's story. There was a Sunday school teacher that wanted to explain to her children the importance of storing up the Word of God in their hearts. Thy word have I stored in my heart that I might not sin against thee. And she thought, storing up in your heart, what's an example of that? Oh, squirrels, the way they score up acorns. And so she said to the children, children, I'm gonna tell you something, I'm gonna describe it. And what I want you to do is, when you know what I'm talking about, raise your hand. What I'm thinking about gathers acorns in the fall and eats them in the winter. No hands went up. Well, children, it lives in trees and chatters and chases its friends up and down the limbs. No hand went up. Children, it has gray fur and a bushy tail. No hand went up. The teacher began to look lost and exasperated. And finally, one of the Sunday school kids lifted up his hand and she said, Mikey, what is it? He said, I know the answer is Jesus, but it sure sounds like a squirrel to me. Now, most of you have heard that before. Here's a variation. It's made of mineral. It's craggy and hard, big as a boulder, and found in the desert. What is it? Paul the Apostle says, I know it sounds like a rock, but it's really Jesus. Isn't that what he said? The rock was Jesus. How do you get from a stone to a Savior? And why is God squeezing Jesus out of a rock? Maybe a better question. Why is he sharing Jesus with a people whose hearts are hard as stone? After all, they are the people who are grumbling again, because even though God has released them, rescued them, given them freedom from their chains, all they can perceive in the moment is the immediate crisis. And as a consequence, they forget everything that has passed and put God on trial. Do you care or not? What is God teaching us? That even though we know gratitude is supposed to be in our hearts, Even though we can look back and say there's been freedom from my sin, provision for my family, rescue for our lives, it's the immediate crisis, my job, my family, my hurt, that totally eclipses our thoughts. And so we complain against God, even though we know gratitude's supposed to be in there. What is God teaching us and how? You know, most of the time when we work in the scriptures, particularly the Old Testament, we are moving toward that aha moment when we see that the meaning of a text is ultimately revealing some aspect of the gospel that will culminate in the New Testament. But for now, let's cut to the chase. How does a rock become Jesus in the mind of the Apostle Paul? Think of the situation. You already know most of it. God has freed the Israelites from their chains, which have been of their own cause. It was the betrayal of Jacob's son that got them into Egypt in the first place. It was the response of their idolatry that has kept them enslaved before Pharaoh. But now they have been rescued and they have riches that have come from Egyptian households as they are saying, just get out of here. And not only riches, but rescue from the Egyptian army through the Red Sea divide. And not only the rescue through the Red Sea, but now provision in the desert daily, meat at night, manna in the daytime. You would think they would be grateful. But they say, does God care or does he not? Because we do not have water to drink. We get it, but we may not see what is actually happening till we look at the words closely. The end of verse 2, as Moses is listening to the new grumbles, the new complaints, he actually asked the people a question at the end of verse 2, why do you test the Lord? Always before, when the people were grumbling, God said, I will test my people to see if they are really committed to me. In this particular place, the test is reversed. God says, they are testing me. And Moses actually says it. You are putting God on trial. And not only is the grumbling reversing the test, it is turning up the volume. What are the people willing to do because they are upset? Moses actually says at the end of verse 4, they are almost ready to stone me. There are stones on the desert, and here is the rescuer of God's people, and they are ready to kill him because they are frustrated with his God. It's not only reversed order, it is high intensity hate because the people are not getting what they want.
18: 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And now, more from Brian Chappell on today's Unlimited Grace.
16: How will God now respond? Verse 5. The Lord said to Moses, pass on before the people, taking with you some of the elders of Israel. Go to the head of things. Pass by all the other people. Take the elders with you so they can observe and the people can observe you all. Then take in your hand the staff with which you struck the Nile. Remember when you touched the Nile and it turned to blood? So the plague came upon Israel that they could no longer sustain life by the means that they chose? Take that same staff, verse 6, and behold, I will stand before you there on the rock at Horeb, and you shall strike the rock, and water shall come out of it, and the people will drink. We have to picture it as we now know the events are unfolding. When God is appearing to his people at this time, while they are in the wilderness, they are being led by a pillar of fire at night, but what in the daytime? Pillar of cloud. They are being led by a cloud. Now, God, who's appearing to his people, and the cloud says, I'm going to stand on the rock. Which means for God to stand on the rock, he must surround the rock. And the word that he uses to describe his posture, I will stand upon the rock. We don't hear it in the English. It's the actual word for the posture of a servant. I will stand in humility before my people upon the rock. And then you take the staff of my authority, knowing I have ordered this, and you strike the rock. For Moses to strike the rock, what does he have to hit first? He's got to hit his God, who is in a posture of a servant before his people, in order to provide for their salvation. I know it's a rock. It sure sounds like Jesus to me. Here is God bowing before his people at the authority of God, allowing himself to be struck in order to provide life for his people. What God is teaching them as well as us is the magnitude of his grace, so that when we are facing the difficulties that threaten to overwhelm us, that eclipse all other goodness of God, that we will still understand the rock. When the psalmist looks back at this event in Psalm 78, he actually says it specifically. The people of God remembered that God was their rock and the Most High their Redeemer. What are the takeaways? If I say, here are the people grumbling, and God, who could just turn and walk away, instead provides salvation for his people through his own humility, what am I learning? First takeaway. The power of our God is great. He can bring water out of the desert. He can divide the Red Sea. He can overcome the gods of Pharaoh. He can overcome the chariots of Pharaoh. My God is so great. He is so strong and so mighty. There's nothing my God cannot do. Those of you who had kids, you may remember how your kids sang that song, right? My kids sang it looking like Hulk Hogan. My God is so great. So strong and so mighty. There's nothing my God cannot do. But it's not a child's song we are to remember. It is the actual power of our God. Moses, take that staff with which you touched the Nile in such a way that an entire river could no longer sustain life. And instead touch a rock in the desert, so that the desert can no longer deny life to my people. I don't just have great power. I have the power of life and death. I have the power to accomplish my will in all the earth. The rocks and the rivers are mine, and I control. My God is so great, so strong, and so mighty. There is nothing my God cannot do. And I need that when I have a week like this past one. You're enough of my church family, I will just tell you that for some of us in the room, this was one of the most disappointing ministry weeks of my time here at Grace Church. We had a true ministry setback that deeply, profoundly disappointed us. And when that happens, I must tell you, my own mind rushes to, where did God go? What is he doing? Is he here? And I need in my own heart to hear the words again. My God is so strong, so great. There's nothing my God cannot do. My blessing was going to the mayor's prayer breakfast and listening to Carl Cannon, who works with the elite program for children's development in the inner city of this town. And to listen to Carl talk about his own story where so much could have gone wrong, where God rescued him out of the abyss of his own experience and his own pride, so that now not only does he have ministry of God, he has this ministry touching the lives of young people and they more people for the rescue of not just their lives, but maybe much of our own town. Why does he work for their sake? Carl was so clear. He said, what I hope the kids that I work with walk away with, whether they see my life or recognize where they are down the road, is they will look back and say, we are here because somebody helped us. Not my power, not my doing. We are here because somebody helped us. And I got to remember that too. If we are in this ministry, if I have family, if I have salvation, if I have eternity secure, then it's not the day that's supposed to overwhelm me. It is the reality of the greatness of my God that's to capture my thought, capture my thinking, capture my songs, and ultimately capture my heart again. Who, after all, is that somebody who is here to help us? Paul said it so clearly when looking back on this event. That rock was Christ that followed after them. The language is hard on us. The rock that followed after them was Christ. How does a rock follow after you? Is it kind of rolling through the sand of the desert? You know, is this some sort of R2-D2, BB-8 who's kind of following after them? What's happening? No, it's what Paul just described. He said, remember, when you went through the Red Sea, there was God who was ahead of you, who then parted the waters on both sides of you, and then went behind you as a rear guard to protect you from what was behind you, the Egyptians. Here is God surrounding his people wherever they go. It's kind of like, if you can picture it, this may not be a real holy example, but I think of my kids when they started playing soccer. You know, whenever kids start playing soccer, it's magnet ball, right? There's the ball, and all the kids gather around it. And no matter where the ball goes, you get those kids grouped all around it. And here is God following after the children of Israel, no matter where they go, as if to say, I'm not just ahead of you. I'm not just to your right and to your left, but I am your rear guard, protecting you from what is behind you as well. That is how great I am. And I think why we need to hear that. Of the moms who at the end of a day with children they love, nonetheless in frustration and fatigue and exasperation, snap and say or do things they cannot even imagine was true of themselves, and now cannot sleep at night because of remembering what I did. Don't you want to know that my God is not just ahead of me, but behind me, protecting me from what was back there? How much I need to recognize, and you need to recognize, God is saying, your past is not defining you. I'm the God who is ahead of you. I have plans for you, but I am the God who has cut you off from your past by my great power. It's not the past that controls you. My God is so great, so strong, and so mighty. There's nothing my God cannot do, as I believe he can even move me beyond my past. I think of one of the most compelling sermons I ever heard from John Piper. He was just honestly unveiled before young men, and he was saying, how many of you who are blessed by God, able, know the scriptures, desire to be used in ministry and mission for the glory of God, but you have checked yourself out because of the pornography that characterizes your life day after day. You must believe your past does not define you. My God has cut off the past so that we can move forward in the grace and plan that he intends for us. Our past does not define us. I think of of my own children at times when they have faced the huge disappointments of not getting into the grad school that they might have wanted. And believe because they are that failure in the past that there's no future. And I need to be able to say, we need to be able to say to child, to grandchild, to potential minister, missionary, moms, dads, your past does not define you. The God who is ahead of you and on both sides of you has said, I am your rear guard too.
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0: Do you see yourself as an evangelist? Well, maybe you're not exactly like the Apostle Paul or Billy Graham, but we're all called to spread the gospel. So today on Know the Truth, Philip DeCourcy takes a look at one of the first New Testament evangelists, the Apostle Andrew. After first meeting Jesus, Andrew ran to tell his brother Peter about the Messiah, and then he went on to tell anyone else who would listen. You'll find more at ktt.org, but right now, here's Pastor Philip with an inspiring message from John chapter 1, titled Up Close and Personal.
1: Andrew, I think you'll find him a very interesting character. And in many ways, you'll identify with him because he's a very average guy. And he does a lot of one-on-one personal stuff. He's not as pronounced and public as his brother Peter. And I think there's much to learn from him. A message I've called Up Close and Personal. He understood, having looked into the face of the Son of God, it's our delight, as it was his delight, and duty to reflect the glory of Christ to others. Here in John 1, verse 41, I want you to notice what we read. He first found his own brother. He first found, that's a priority. Something of importance is going on here. The adverb describes the action of going to Peter, and it underscores the importance he puts on this. This is his first impulse. And this impulse should mark the regenerate heart. The person who's born again and regenerated, made alive in Jesus Christ, is alive to the need of others who don't have that life and who are indeed spiritually dead and without the gospel. And our first impulse is, how do I reach them for Christ? If the greatest gift in life is eternal life through faith in Christ, then the greatest thing in life is to tell others how they might find Jesus Christ and life eternal. Andrew had a passion for souls. Look, folks, evangelism needs to be a priority. Look at the imperative of the Great Commission. Look at the desire of God. He's not willing that any should perish, but all should come to faith in the Lord Jesus. Look at the perilous condition of our friends and family who sit in darkness in the shadow of death. And if we hide the gospel from them, according to 2 Corinthians 4, verse 4, we indeed hide it from those that perish. We are keeping water from thirsty, dying people. We are keeping the cure of cancer from those on cancer wards. That would be the analogy. Why would you do that? You'd never do that. But we do it all the time as Christians when we don't share the gospel. It's a priority. It's a priority. Listen to Alexander McLaren. This man, speaking of Andrew, before he was 24 hours a disciple, had made another. Some of you have been a disciple for many years and never tried to make one. That's the priority. What about the persuasion? Well, let's go over to John chapter 6. As I look at this incident between Andrew and Peter, a priority comes out of it. But as I look at this incident with Andrew and the little boy in the lunch in John chapter 6, a persuasion comes out of it. What strikes me is Andrew's confidence in God's ability. That's clear. John chapter 6, Jesus has been ministering. A great multitude has come to hear him teach. We're well into the day. And you know what? These people need to be fed. And so Jesus asks the question, where shall we buy bread? Verse 5, he asks it to Philip. Now, I love verse 6. He said this to test him because he knew himself what he would do. God always knows what he's doing, all right? But he was testing the disciples. Okay, the problem was big. How do you get enough bread to feed a crowd this size? But Jesus was big, and he needed to know how big he was in the minds of his disciples. Philip doesn't do too well, because you look at verse 7, 200

0: A denario worth of bread is not sufficient for them, that every one of them may have a little. He's got his calculator and he's going like this. We don't have enough. And then you've got Andrew. Look at Andrew here in verse 8. One of his disciples, Andrew, Simon Peter's brother, says to him, that's Jesus, there is a lad here who's got 5 barley loaves and 2 fish. But then what's that among so many? Now, he recognizes with Philip, this is, you know, how could this make any difference in the light of this, 5,000 people? But there's a different tone, I think. He's presenting the lad and he's saying, Lord, I don't know what you can do with this. From my perspective, not a lot. It's a sack lunch. But there seems to be implicit in it this, well, maybe you can do something with this, Lord. And Jesus does. And I like what Raymond Brown says. Andrew is more eager to tell Jesus about the loaves they have rather than the money they don't have. It seems to be a mustard seed of faith there, doesn't there? Lord, here's a lad and here's a lunch. Maybe you can do something with it. You say, what's that got to do with the underlying theme of this message? You know, evangelism, personal evangelism. Well, I think your attitude makes a big difference in bringing men and women to Christ. Now, you understand it's a priority. So you've committed yourself. You know what? This year, I'm going to reach people for Christ. But let me ask you, do you have a confidence that God's going to use you? Do you have a trust in the exclusivity of the gospel? Do you believe it's imperative that people hear the gospel? Because if they don't hear it, they're perished. There's no second message and there's no second chance. Do you believe that Christ is sufficient? Do you believe that God is willing to save people from every tribe, tongue, and nation? Do you believe in the power of the Spirit to take your simple act of confession of faith and bring about a person's conversion through it as he takes up the word you shared and that living and powerful word does its work? If you're going to see people believe in Jesus, you better believe in Jesus yourself. I think that's what comes out of this. Andrew's always winning people to Christ. He's persuaded by the importance of that, and he's persuaded that God can use him and God can use others, inconspicuous and small and insignificant, him and the little boy, to do something big. Let me move on. There's the priority. There's the persuasion. Here's the third thing, the perspective. We're still looking at this habit of winning people. The perspective. Go over with me to John chapter 12. We're again in a season of the Jewish festival. There's a lot of stuff going on in the city of Jerusalem. There's pilgrims coming from all over Israel and further afield. And we have introduced to us here in this passage a group of men that the text calls Greeks. And they're not even Jewish Greeks, you know. These are just full-blown Greeks. And maybe they've been proselytized. They have an interest in the faith of Israel. They have come to witness one of the great festivals of Israel. And while they're there, they heard about the new rabbi that's taken the place by storm. And so they go seeking the Lord Jesus. Look at this. Now, there were certain Greeks among those who came up to worship at the feast. They came to Philip, who was from Bethsaida of Galilee, and asked him, Sir, we would see Jesus. Could you introduce us to Jesus? We'd like to talk to Jesus. We've all got all kinds of questions about the Old Testament and what it means and who it's anticipating. Is he the one? No, look at what we read in verse 22. Now, Philip came and told Andrew. Why didn't Philip just take him there? Well, one, I think he may have been taken aback. What do you do with Greeks? And I can work with Jews and, you know, Jews who live in Greek cultures. But what do you do with Greeks? And so he goes to Andrew. Why? Because I think even among the disciples, they all know, hey, Andrew's good at introducing people. He's good with people. So, Andrew, what do you want to do with them? And we read that Philip and Andrew then go and tell Jesus. What's the point? I think Andrew understood the priority of not only reaching his brother, but touching the world. He had an enlarged heart that encompassed all cultures and countries. He understood from the very get-go and inception of Christianity that it was the good news for all people. He crossed cultural barriers for the gospel. He took a risk for the sake of the kingdom, and he reached beyond the lost house of Israel. And so Andrew's a bit ahead of his time. He's already anticipating the Great Commission. And I want to be challenged by this. Do you not? We like to talk to people we like. But Andrew talked to people who belong to another category, belong to another culture. He was an ambassador for Christ to the world. You know, we talk a lot today about multiculturalism. We talk about the shrinking of the West, the expansion of the East. There's a lot of things to be thought about. And we could talk about it politically and sociologically. But as a Christian, I've got to talk about it evangelistically. And we've got to embrace some of that in the sense that it is an opportunity. We can reach certain people now within our own country. When I first came to Los Angeles, I remember a man saying to me, you know what, Pastor, in Los Angeles, the world comes to you. You don't have to go into the world. And I know we've all got our perspectives, but as a world-class Christian community, we've got to have the perspective, wow, there's Jews and Greeks all around us. And we need to reach them for Christ. We need to build friendships with people of different religions and races. We need to know their faith, but we need to know our faith so that when we talk to them, we can share our faith with the knowledge of theirs and show the glory of Jesus Christ in the contrast. We must avoid attacking them, but loving them for Christ. We must share our testimony, explain the gospel and the reality of sin and the exclusivity and glory of the Savior. Because look, would you not admit, would I not have to admit, we are all the products of our backgrounds. And our backgrounds and our upbringings and our cultures and our nationality and our patriotism at times can color our view of people. And it can even fall into prejudice that gets in the way of the gospel. We must allow the gospel to break us free from natural and national boundaries that impede the gospel. We must ask God to give us a love for the world that He loves. I do love this. Came across it a couple of years ago from an African American. They wrote this. When I was born, I was black. When I grew up, I was black. When I'm sick, I'm black. When I go into the sun, I remain black. When I'm cold, I'm black. When I die, I'm black. But you? When you're born, you're pink. When you grow up, you're white. When you're sick, you're green. When you're out in the sun, you're red. When you're cold, you're blue. And when you die, you turn purple. And you call me colored? Point well taken. Point well taken. You know, there are no, in the strictest sense of the term, there are no races. Because it says in Acts 17:26, of one blood He made all people. There's one race, the human race. And God loves it. And Jesus died for it. And Andrew would remind us, man, to be persuaded about God's ability to save, to make a priority to share the gospel, and to do it. Not just with the people we like and are comfortable with, but with all classes and all creeds and all cultures. Time's gone, so I'm going to mention what I'd call the paradox, the priority, the persuasion, the perspective. But the paradox is this. In the light of these three incidences, Andrew's dealing with one person in Peter, one boy with his lunch in John 6, and a group, but not a large group. There's a group of Greeks. We don't know, was it 10, was it 20? But here's the paradox. That's what marks Andrew. Personal evangelism is his given method. Now, contrast that with his brother, who he led to Christ through personal evangelism, one-on-one. But where do you find Peter? Well, in Acts 2, we find him standing up on the day of Pentecost. He's speaking in mass evangelism. He's a Greg Laurie. He's a D.L. Moody. He's addressing people by their thousands, and they're responding to him in their hundreds. In fact, 3,000 will come to Christ on the day of Pentecost. What a contrast. Andrew and Peter. Now, here's the beauty of it. All the fruit of Peter's ministry is the fruit of Andrew's ministry. Aren't you thankful? for the Andrews that lead the Peters to Christ, for the Edward Gimbels, that shoe shop clerk who was frightened to death to witness to a kid that God had put in his heart. But standing outside the workplace of D.L. Moody, he plucked up the courage, went in and led D.L. Moody to the Lord, almost about to turn back out of fear. But it's the Edward Gimbels that produced the D.L. Moody's, and it's the Andrews that produced the Peters. And we've got to understand that while God uses mass evangelism, I think his greater method and his more regular method is the one-on-one stuff. We need the Peters in the church, but we need an army of Andrews who'll witness to the gospel on the playing field, the factory floor, and the shopping mall. Listen to this word by a well-known missions leader. Preaching is like taking a bucket of water and throwing it over a number of open-necked bottles, whereas personal soul winning is taking each bottle to the top and filling it. That's good. If you're a Sunday school teacher, you don't know how that little rascal that drives you crazy is going to turn out on the other side of God's marvelous grace. Just one boy, one girl, 20 years from now on the mission field, in the pulpit. The habit, the humility. We could say a lot. We've kind of touched on it, so it doesn't need to be, you know, stretched out. But I'm struck by Andrew's humility, aren't you? He never gets in on that inner circle. He's fourth in that group of four. Peter, James, and John seem to be a different category of intimacy with the Lord Jesus. But, you know, doesn't get under Andrew's skin. He's still going to win the ones and the twos and the threes. He's going to get on with his business. What God wants to do with Peter, James, and John's up to God. And he's going to do what he does best. In fact, several times we read it here in John, and you'll find it at least 4 to 5 times in the Gospels. I don't know if it's irritating to Andrew, but he's always spoken of as Peter's brother. Many times I was known to different people in their churches, Billy DeCourcy's son. Your relationship with others is defined with your relationship with someone else. And again, he's living under the shadow of this big kind of bluster of a brother who likes the microphone and the spotlight. But Andrew's happy to just minister in the shadows. In fact, when I thought about that, I thought about poor Dennis Thatcher. I was a big Margaret Thatcher fan, and her husband was always kind of at her side, but he was always referred to in the British media as Mrs. Thatcher's husband. It took years for us to find out his first name was Dennis. In fact, there used to be a joke that went about the British Isles. Did you hear that Dennis Thatcher died? No. What did he say? What was his last words? Oh, he said nothing. Margaret was with him right to the end. You know, he lived under the shadow of Margaret Thatcher. But to his credit, he loved her, served her, as she did what she did. And he understood that. Sometimes God calls us to live in the shadow of others, to carry on a quiet, inconspicuous ministry. And we need to have the humility to do it like Andrew. He's part of the 12. You've got Peter over there reaching thousands. You've got Andrew over here reaching one and two. And we need an army of Andrews. That's where God probably does his greatest work. You know, the 3,000, that hits the headlines, but that one-on-one stuff, taking people to the top and filling the bottle up personally, probably has a greater impact. Credit him for that. And he had the example of the Lord Jesus, didn't he? The Word made flesh. If he's willing to become obedient unto death, even the death of the cross, I'm willing to die. I'm willing to get out of the way. We've been talking about evangelism. Let's make it a priority. Let's be passionate about it. Let's not forget what it's like to be lost. Let's not get over the fact we're saved. Let's be persuaded that God can take our quiet witness and do something magnificent with it, and our inconspicuous lives, and make something eternally impactful of them. Let's have a heart for all people, no matter their color, their creed, their country. Let's get beyond our boundaries and our prejudices and be a world-class Christian for the gospel. And let's just get out of the way as much as we can. One writer said, some people have trouble introducing people to others because they're too busy introducing themselves. Too focused on ourselves. Look, old habits die hard. When I got to the United States from Britain, for several months, when I was in my first semester at the Master's Seminary. Old habits die hard. I was always getting into the wrong side of the car and thinking somebody had stole my steering wheel. Can you believe it? And then I'd go, oh, brother, and I'd, you know, scoot out with anybody. And another thing was, it took me a while to get used to this rule. When emergency vehicles are coming down the road, you get out of the way. I remember clearly early on going down Lyons Avenue up in Newhall in Santa Clarita, and this fire truck barreling down behind our little Honda Accord and blurring and making all kinds of noise and riding my tail. And I, you know, what's up with these guys? You know, they're going to cause an accident. And then I realized, oh, got to go over to the other side of the road, and pulled over, and the guys came by. Several of them were waving at us, but they weren't really waving. It was pretty bad. And I realized, hey, I got to learn that. And you know what? It's a great rule. In fact, they should have it in the United Kingdom. You should have it in every country. Get out of the way. Lives are at stake, you idiot. Pull over. We're going to rescue. We're going to save. And I thought about it today, and that's where we're closing. Man, God's in the business of saving people from an eternal fire. And I need to get out of the way as much as possible and let him do his work. If he wants to use me in small ways, great ways, whatever way he wants to use me, I'm just going to make myself available. Amen. Lord, we thank you for this marvelous study in one of these wonderful disciples. We call Andrew a wonderful disciple, and yet that's the last thing he would think of himself. He's just someone that Jesus took from a smelly fishing boat and used as a tool in his hand. And you used him in a marvelous way, up close and personal. Oh God, we thank you for the thousands that are being reached on the radio and in evangelistic campaigns. But oh God, we know, and I think the majority of us were led to Christ by our mothers, our fathers, our Sunday school teachers, a friend, one-on-one, away from the spotlight, away from the microphone. Lord, make us Andrews. Help us to understand evangelism's a priority. Help us to be persuaded about the gospel and its power. Help us to love people that we don't like for the sake of the gospel and who are not like us. Help us to do whatever we need to do, even if it means getting out of the way, for you to do what you can only do. For we ask it in Jesus' name. Amen.
1: 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Well, I'm Wayne Shepherd. 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Jesus said, "You shall know the truth, and the truth shall make you free."

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14: 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That's 855-577-2255. We're so glad you're here to listen. Today's program will complete the message we began yesterday. Here's Pastor Alan with part two of What is Ahead? Lightning.
15: Now, this list of events associated with Jesus' return, I've been working on this for more than one session. We are going to finish it. So buckle up. The first part you have in your notes is just a reiteration, a recapitulation of what we've already talked about. My best counsel for you is to let the Holy Spirit focus your attention on what He wants to show you. It's not so much about having a perfect chart. Let the Holy Spirit highlight what's most relevant for you in your journey and the season that you're walking through. Because your personal season, your life stage, there's so many things that add texture to this that's more important than a chart. And I'm not opposed to order, but the resurrection of the dead and the judgment of true Christians, that's something that's between us and the return of the King. When the Lord returns, those who are dead in Christ will be raised to life again. Their physical bodies raised to life again. It's amazing to me. 1 Thessalonians 4 gives us a passage around that. And the rapture is the word that's often slipped in there. And there are some contrarians that will go, the word rapture is not in the New Testament. It depends on the translation you read. There are some translations that don't use it, but the Greek word that is translated means a sudden snatching away, which is what the rapture describes. So the event is described whether the word is used or not. That at the return of Jesus, those who are alive when He returns will be caught up to meet Him. And those who have died in Christ will be raised to life again. It's a wonderful homecoming. Amen. Between the King and His family.
16: Thank you, Lord.
15: And following the rapture is the judgment of believers. 2 Corinthians 5:10 says we must all appear before the judgment seat of Christ, that we can receive what is due us for the things done while we're in the body, good or bad. There's a different judgment. There's more than one judgment mentioned in the New Testament. And the way to identify the outcome of the judgment is to define the judgment seat, that point from which judgment is being issued. It's the difference in a chancery court and a federal court, different places of authority. And the judgment seat of Christ is the judgment of believers. It's not a judgment of heaven or hell. It's not a judgment of condemnation. It's an evaluation of your life. And whether what you've invested your efforts in your journey through time, we all have this little window that we get to live under the sun between our birth and the cessation of our earth suit. We get that little window of time, and the opportunity is to use it to serve the Lord. And what we're told in Scripture is that if we use it to serve the Lord, that what we have done with our lives will stand the test of God's judgment and go with us into eternity. If not, it'll be burned up in a moment. The description is that we'll be like someone saved, escaping through the flames. We ourselves will make it through, but nothing else. So be conscious of how you live. It's not that you earn your way to heaven. You give yourself to the Lord. There's a completely different scene at the Great White Throne Judgment. That is a judgment of destiny. That's where those that have chosen not to honor the Lord, they'll receive their judgment. Not something mean-spirited. They're being given what they've chosen. They're being granted what they have asked for. And then we're told there's a significant description of the Antichrist that steps into human history and the overthrow of the Antichrist and his forces. But we took a bit of time to talk about it in 1 John. It explains to us that there's a spirit of Antichrist in the earth, that there have been many Antichrists. There have been multiple individuals across the span of human history that gave expression to this spirit of Antichrist. Lenin, Stalin, Hitler, Pol Pot. I mean, just there's a long list of human rulers who've been brutal and cruel and evil and wicked. But there's an ultimate individual who will make the bargain that Jesus rejected when he was tempted by Satan in the wilderness. Satan rebelled against God in heaven and lost his place. My opinion, some of this is not completely portrayed in Scripture, but my opinion is he lost his place because his desire was to have the place that Jesus had. He wanted that place of honor. And so he led a rebellion, and Satan and a third of the angels were cast out of heaven. And when Jesus was beginning his public ministry after his baptism and the descent of the Spirit, Satan came and tempted him and showed him all the kingdoms of the earth. And he said, I will give you authority over all these kingdoms if you'll bow down and worship me. And Jesus refused the bargain. But there'll be a person that will step onto the stage of human history that will accept that bargain. And he'll become the most beastly ruler the world has ever known. For a very short period of time, he'll seem to be able to solve the problems of the world. The choice that's available to humanity is that we can serve Christ in righteousness and holiness and share in his kingdom. If we reject that opportunity, we will most certainly serve the false Christ and all the horror of his kingdom. It's why we believe in evangelism. It's why we share our story. It's why we will pray for the people we work with and invite our neighbors and do our best to extend the kingdom of God, because there are two options to our futures. We will either serve Christ in his righteous, holy kingdom, or we will serve the Antichrist in its beastliness. All humanity will receive the most terrible lesson ever demonstrated on the earth: what it means to reject the Christ. Revelation 19 gives us a scenario, we've already looked at it, of the ultimate defeat of the Antichrist. And only Jesus will do that. Jesus is coming back because in his absence, the spirit of Antichrist would have overcome faith in the earth. Jesus comes back to establish his kingdom. The return of the king will not feel like an intrusion. You're not going to think, oh, bummer, I had plans for next week. The return of the king will be the only possibility of a future. Amen. And he will come in power, in glory, with all of his angels and the glory of God. The book of Revelation is this grand scenario of these two characters in opposition to one another. The lamb and the beast. The lamb occurs 28 times in the book of Revelation. The beast occurs 33 times in reference to the Antichrist. It's this ultimate end time conflict between those two. Book of the Revelation describes the mark of the beast. You've got it. It's Revelation 13. It said he forced everyone, small and great, rich and poor, free and slave, to receive a mark on his right hand or on his forehead, so that no one could buy or sell unless he had the mark. A physical mark. I believe it. I take it in a literal way. I think there'll be a physical mark. You know, I remember hearing those verses read when I was much younger, a child, and they seemed kind of fanciful to me. It didn't seem probable to me. I didn't know a logical way that could happen. You know, the characteristics involved in that kind of a conversation would require a global economy, a centralized monetary system, some sort of universal control. Those things don't require much imagination anymore. Things which seemed hardly possible seem very relevant to us today. The ability to track everyone. Almost all of us, I suspect, have had the experience of having a conversation with your phone present, and the next time you fired your phone up, there were advertisements for something you were just talking about. Hello. We'll take the voice of our Siri when we're driving in our cars. Go to the next corner and turn left. You don't know which direction's northeast, west, or south. And you'll follow the voice of some unknown person. And then we complain about listening to the Spirit of God. The ability to track us, a global economy, a centralized money system, the ability to monitor communication or close markets, to be shut out of commerce. We saw that during COVID. I mean, we had places in the world, places in our own nation, where they could monitor your credit card. And if they didn't want you to travel, your credit card wouldn't be valued. Those things are ahead of us. I don't think we have to be frightened. I get questions. Part of what's prompted this series for me was I got a series of frightened questions from people from a broad set of places. Folks, God has a great reputation of taking care of his people. Amen. When God led the slaves of Egypt out of Egyptian slavery in 400 years of bondage, he gave them the plunder, the gold and silver of the Egyptians, but there wasn't a Costco in the Sinai. It's a fascinating question to me, and I haven't figured out exactly what I want to do with it yet, but when do you suppose Moses knew there would be manna? Scholars argue a bit about how many people left, but let's just say there was 500,000 people with Moses. Let's say it's the population of our county. And he led them deliberately away from the road where there would have been some supplies into the wilderness where there was nothing. When do you suppose he knew there would be manna? I'll tell you what he did know. There would be panic. Because 3 days after the Red Sea, when the water wasn't good to drink, they wanted to kill him. When did he know there would be manna? I don't know. It's not a trick question. He led those people on a path where the only possibility of survival was God's provision and intervention. Amen. Don't panic. He'll take care of us. He'll take care of us. Hasn't he taken care of you? So, well, there have been difficult days. Well, he is faithful. Don't take the mark. It's back to the conversation we've been having a bit. I started it on the weekend. Do the right thing, even if there's a consequence. We have been capitulating to evil for too long. We have been surrendering for too long. If you cultivate that mindset and you let it get entrenched in your heart, you will move beyond the ability of redemption. Practice doing what you know to be right. Honor the truth.
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17: Lessons from Paul is a 90-day devotional. Some of my favorite verses that Paul wrote, a bit of devotional time, and then some place to journal. The goal is to be changed. We want to be transformed by the Word of God and not just informed by it. Saul of Tarsus, a hero of mine, I got to know him as the Apostle Paul, an unrelenting advocate for Jesus in the face of unyielding persecution. Folks, that sounds like the world we live in. Lessons from Paul, it'll help you and I be overcomers, triumphant in this season in the earth. 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
14: Life isn't always easy. 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That's 855-577-2255. Now, let's get back to Pastor Allen to wrap up part two of his message called What is Ahead? Lightning.
15: There's a third component between where we are and the end of this age, and that's Israel coming back into the center of history. As we approach the culmination of this age, Israel will return to the center of history for the climax of this age. I'm quite confident that's the reason we've seen this
17: crazy spike in anti-Semitism, hatred of the Jewish people. It's illogical, it's irrational, it's being disseminated, it's like rat poison. People saying, I'm just asking questions. No, you're not. You're doing your best to deconstruct confidence in the Word of God. Romans 11, in verse 25, this is written to Gentile believers, to non-Jewish believers. I don't want you to be ignorant of this mystery, brothers, so that you may not be conceited. Israel has experienced a hardening in part until the full number of the Gentiles has come in. And so all Israel will be saved. As it is written, the deliverer will come from Zion and he'll turn godlessness away from Jacob. And this is my covenant with them when I will take away their sins. Paul's writing, a rabbi, a Pharisee of the Pharisees, excuse me. And he said that the Jewish people will experience a hardening in part until, it's not forever. There's a timeline on it. I don't have time to unpack that fully, but there's a great harvest ahead of us. Millions will be coming into the kingdom of God. When he says all Israel will be saved, I don't believe that to mean all Israel that's alive now. Look at Romans chapter 9 and verse 27. Isaiah cries out concerning Israel. And the previous passage was Romans 11. This is Romans 9. Consistent author, so it's a consistent thought. Though the number of the Israelites will be like the sand by the sea, only the remnant will be saved, for the Lord will carry out his sentence on earth with speed and finality. The remnant is those that God has known and chosen for himself. But the Jewish people will come back to the center. The attention of the earth will be turned to the city of Jerusalem. It'll be the focus at those the climactic scenes at the end of the age. Well, then number four, Jesus will come and he'll judge the Gentile nations. We've seen the judgment of God upon the Jewish people. We've celebrated it. We've danced about it. We've mocked them for it. But now we're going to see the judgment of God upon the Gentile nations. We've been very ready amongst those of us in the Christian community to say that the Jewish people rejected Jesus. What do you think will be said of the Gentile nations who for 2,000 years have had the opportunity to choose Jesus as Lord? We have gleefully talked about those people that stood in the streets of Jerusalem and said, crucify him. What have we said about Jesus? What have we said about him in our lifetimes in the streets where we live? What have we said about him in our lifetimes, in our schools, in the halls of government? What have we said about his righteous decrees in our lifetimes? It should cause every one of us to be a bit sober. Joel chapter 3 and verse 1, in those days and at that time. It's very much a timing passage. You know, the prophetic scriptures often give us, the way in my imagination I think of them is they're photographs almost like a Polaroid. You get a Polaroid. But they're not all arranged chronologically and they're not sequential. So understanding what that scene is and when it's to be, where it's to be placed in the unfolding purposes. And Joel is giving us a bit of a chronological clue. In those days and at that time, when I restore the fortunes of Judah and Jerusalem, when Jerusalem is restored, for 2,000 years, the Jewish people were scattered to the nations of the world. For 2,000 years, there was no Jewish homeland. I have Israeli friends today. Many who serve or have served in the Israeli Defense Forces, whose parents were Holocaust survivors. And there was a great gulf between that generation, those who survived the Holocaust and their children who became Israeli citizens. Their children don't understand. There's a great deal that's unspoken. The Holocaust survivors have very little to say about it. One of my friends became a colonel in the IDF. And he said when he was given his officer's commission, his father wept. And he thought his father was weeping out of some sort of displeasure. And it led to a difficult conversation. But he said, you don't know what it's like when the enemies are coming to your home and taking your children or your family, and there's nothing you can do. When there's no recourse and there's no weapons. He said, we never imagined that there could be an Israeli army. We've witnessed something that seemed impossible, the restoration of the nation of Israel and the Jewish people coming from more than 200 nations. Amen. And the day the modern state of Israel was declared, it's the anniversary of that's just in front of us. The day that nation was recognized by the UN, five surrounding Arab nations declared war
15: on that fledgling government with no standing army. They had nothing. And the British, who had withdrawn from the area, gave all of their fortified positions to those Arab nations. And only through the supernatural intervention of God did tiny Israel survive that initial war. And they have survived through the intervening decades. So we have a bit of a little window into the timing. Joel says, when I restore the fortunes of Judah and Jerusalem, I will gather all nations and bring them down to the valley of Jehoshaphat. And there I'll enter into judgment against them concerning my inheritance, my people Israel. God's going to judge the Gentile nations for how they've treated the Jewish people. For they scattered my people among the nations, and they divided up my land. It strikes me that all these hundreds of years after Joel wrote that, we're still arguing over how we divide up that land. They cast lots for my people, and they traded boys for prostitutes, and they sold girls for wine that they might drink. I'm confident that God will judge the nations on the basis of how they've treated the Jewish people. Amen. I would encourage you to be in urgent prayer that our nation will not align itself against Israel and the Jewish people. Amen. That doesn't mean everything the Israeli government does is right and should be supported. I'm not saying that at all. They make ungodly, wicked policies just like our government does. I still pray for our nation. I still intercede for our nation. I still believe our nation has a Christian heritage in spite of some of the most ungodly policies in our history and in our present. We're still killing 3,000 babies a day. As horrific as slavery is, and as it's a stain on our national history, I believe the way we have embraced abortion will be a far graver stain when the story is finally told. So I'm not suggesting that there's some kind of naive, slavish endorsement of everything the Israeli government puts forward as a policy, by any means. But I'm telling you, our prayers for the Jewish people and the purposes of God for that nation need to be a part of our spiritual journey. The principle that I've learned, and I think it's true, is that God blesses the Jews directly, but God blesses the Gentiles through the Jews. Conversely, God judges the Gentiles directly, but God has chosen to judge the Jewish people through the Gentiles. We have the judgment of God before us, folks. We shouldn't be arrogant towards the Jewish people. Look at Matthew 25. I think I understand Matthew 25 to be the Joel chapter 3 of the New Testament. When the Son of Man comes in all of his glory and all the angels with him, he'll sit on his throne in heavenly glory, and all the nations will be gathered before him. Isn't that what Joel talked about? And he'll separate people one from another as a shepherd separates the sheep from the goats. He'll put the sheep on his right and the goats on his left. And the king will say to those on his right, come, those of you who are blessed by my Father, take your inheritance, the kingdom prepared for you since the creation of the world. And the last piece of this, I told you I was going to get through. Christ will establish his kingdom on earth. Folks, we're not going to spend eternity in heaven. Jesus is coming back to earth to rule and to reign. What did he teach us to pray? Remember when the disciples asked Jesus to teach them to pray, just as John had taught his disciples? He said, pray this way, your kingdom come, your will be done on earth as it is in heaven. Look at Isaiah 24. The earth is broken up. The earth is split asunder. The earth is thoroughly shaken. The earth reels like a drunkard, sways like a hut in the wind. So heavy upon it is the guilt of its rebellion that it fails, never to rise again. In that day, the Lord will punish the powers of the heavens above. I believe those are spiritual powers, principalities and powers. And the kings on the earth below, those are earthly rulers. They'll be herded together like prisoners bound in a dungeon. They'll be shut up in prison and punished after many days. The moon will be abashed and the sun ashamed, for the Lord Almighty will reign on Mount Zion and in Jerusalem and before its elders gloriously. Amen. It's fascinating. The glory of the Lord will be made evident through Jesus. And the glory of the Lord will be so bright that the sun and the moon will be ashamed at the paltry nature of the light they were able to emit or reflect. The glory of our Lord. Don't apologize because you bear the name of Jesus. Don't be reluctant. It's the greatest honor of your life. The greatest privilege of your existence is to be identified with him. Treat it that way.
17: It's more precious than any organization you can join or any group you could be a part of or any award you might be receive or all of the things that we tend to think define our personalities. I want to lead with, I belong to Jesus of Nazareth. We will celebrate together the arrival of the King, and whatever comes, whatever challenges we face, God is faithful. His provision will take us through. Amen.
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3: I know that many in our listening audience are under immense personal pressure right now, and you're tempted to give up. 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That's why I wrote my book, Courageous. 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Well, today we're stepping into survival tip number 6 from my Courageous series. I'm going to talk about the value of remaining flexible. If we fail to learn the value of bending and flexing, at some point, we'll snap. So, let's turn in our Bibles to Romans chapter 12. I titled this next message, Survival Tip Number 6, Bend, Don't Break.
4: Setting out from Mexico on November the 18th, 2012, Salvador Alvarenga, along with his fishing companion Ezequiel Cordoba, fired up the motor on his skiff, a 25-foot open boat canoe, and he surfed over the crashing waves of the Pacific Ocean as they came rolling onto the beach. His boat was weighed down with 1,000 pounds of fishing equipment, including a 5-foot by 4-foot icebox that he hoped to fill with tuna, shark, and mahi-mahi. Though Alvarenga was aware of approaching storms, he ignored the warnings. He calculated that one day of good fishing would net him enough money to live on for an entire week. To him, that was worth the gamble. When they were about 75 miles offshore, Alvarenga and his friend Cordoba began to let out their 2-mile-long fishing line. The seas were calm until around 1 in the morning. Then the wind picked up. Waves began crashing over the sides of the boat, filling it with water. Alvarenga tried to pull in the fishing line, but more water was coming over the sides than Cordoba could bail out. Alvarenga had no choice. He had to cut the fishing line and race toward home. With dawn approaching, Alvarenga and Cordoba could see mountains on the horizon. Then their motor coughed and finally died. Alvarenga yanked on the cord. Nothing. He yanked again, and this time the cord broke. As the ocean raised and dropped the skiff, the two men saw the mountains disappear as the boat floated away from shore. The storm raged for 5 days. After constant bailing, both men were exhausted. They had drifted some 280 miles from the Mexican shoreline. Rescue seemed nearly impossible. Since the skiff sat so low in the water, it would be extremely difficult for anyone to spot it. And they had no flare gun or other means to call for help. They were at the mercy of the sea. The sun baked their skin during the day. And to fend off the cold at night, Alvarenga and Cordoba climbed into the icebox for warmth. Finding fresh water was an immediate concern. Thankfully, a few days after the storm, it rained again. The men laid out plastic bottles they had collected floating in the ocean and collected about 5 gallons of fresh water. Eating what they could catch by hand from the sea and the occasional seabird that landed on the skiff was just enough to stave off starvation as the days turned into weeks and the weeks turned into months. Alvarenga established a routine to keep himself and Cordoba alive. Alvarenga was always awake by 5 a.m.

0: checking the traps he had put out the night before. To escape the brutal sun, they climbed in the icebox. At night, they laid face up and drew doodles in the sky. Then things went from bad to worse. One evening, the two men ate a seabird. Cordoba grabbed his stomach and frothed at the mouth. Inspecting the bird, they discovered the bird had eaten a poisonous snake. Though Cordoba's stomach got better, he never recovered psychologically. Within a couple of months of not eating, Cordoba had physically shriveled up. "Goodbye, friend," Cordoba said as he began to throw himself over the side of the skiff. Alvarenga caught him, wrestled him into the icebox, and sat down on the lid. When Cordoba calmed down, Alvarenga laid down next to his friend. "We have to fight to tell our story." But it was too late. Cordoba died a few days later. With the death of his friend, Alvarenga concentrated on keeping himself occupied. He hunted turtles and seabirds. He trapped fish. And he designed a shark detection system that permitted him to take short swims to wash and cool himself. What got him through the lonely hours, however, was the thought of his daughter and the growing sense that the Lord must have some reason for his life. Then on January the 30th, 2014, after more than a year afloat in the skiff, Alvarenga noticed coconuts bobbing in the water and the sky filled with shorebirds. In the distance, he could just make out a tiny island. When he was about 10 yards from the shore, Alvarenga dove into the sea and let the waves carry him to shore, gripping what he later called a handful of sand that seemed like treasure. He had washed ashore on the Iban Atoll, the southern tip of the Marshall Islands, one of the most remote spots in all the earth. Had he missed this tiny speck of land, the next likely stop was the Philippines, 3,000 miles away. Salvador Alvarenga is a perfect illustration of the survival tip we're talking about today. In our series, Courageous, we're talking about 10 survival tips that allow us to thrive in an increasingly hostile world. How did Salvador Alvarenga survive in that hostile environment? He illustrates the important principle of bending without breaking. Bending without breaking. You know, there's an African proverb that says, "The wind doesn't break the tree that bends." The wind doesn't break the tree that bends. I mean, the fact is, if a tree is too rigid and has no bend in it, it will snap like a toothpick in a heavy storm. But if it bends too much, it will also break in two. The key is to have enough elasticity in it to bend without breaking. We have another word for that elasticity. We call it resiliency. That's important in every area of life, including survival. Jesus said in John 16, 33, "In this world, you will have tribulation." That word tribulation means pressure. You're going to have pressure in this world. You're going to suffer storms if you're going to be in this world. This series, Courageous, is about living your faith courageously in spite of a hostile environment. We're living in a world that is increasingly hostile to Christianity. And the kind of storm we're talking about today is the storm of persecution for your faith. Whenever you face opposition, you have to be able to do so by bending without breaking. Jesus promised opposition. In John 15, verses 18 to 20, he said, "If the world hates you, you know that it has hated me before it hated you. If you were of the world would love its own. But because you are not of the world, but I chose you out of the world, therefore the world hates you. If they persecuted me, they will also persecute you." When Jesus talks about the world, he's not talking about the planet Earth. He's talking about the world system that's under Satan's control right now. But when we talk about resiliency, we're talking about how you respond to that opposition to your faith. Resiliency is about how you maintain your convictions in face of opposition. Now, I could point to all kinds of cultural examples of people being persecuted for their faith. You remember Jack Phillips, the Colorado baker of the Masterpiece Bake Shop, who refused to bake a wedding cake for a gay ceremony. He wasn't refusing to serve gay people. He invited gay people into his place of business. But he did not feel right using his creativity to make a special wedding cake for a gay couple. And you know what happened? The Colorado Board of Labor sued him into oblivion. They demanded that he go through a re-education program to rid himself of his so-called homophobic beliefs. I mean, that's like China going through a re-education program. And he was on his way to having to do that till, thank God, the Supreme Court intervened. And this new Supreme Court that is conservative upheld his First Amendment rights. And we praise God for that. But that wasn't the end of the story. This week, he was hauled into court again. This time because he wouldn't bake a cake for a transgender individual who wanted to have a transgender celebration about his confusion over whether he was male or female. And because Jack Phillips wouldn't use his gift to make that cake, he is now once again being sued again. I mean, you see that everywhere in the culture. But you know, you don't have to look at the culture to find opposition. Just look in your own life. If you are standing for Christ, you're going to suffer opposition and persecution from your employer, perhaps even from your own family members. As this world becomes increasingly hostile to the things of God, we've got to know how to handle that opposition. And the key is to learn to bend in certain areas without breaking. You know, Paul offered some great advice on how to handle opposition in a hostile environment. And it's found in Romans chapter 12. Look at Romans chapter 12, would you, for just a moment? Verses 17 to 21. These are words that are seldom read and seldom understood if they are read. Look at what Paul says in verse 17. He said, "Never pay back evil for evil to anyone. Respect what is right in the sight of all men. If possible, so far as it depends upon you, be at peace with all men. Never take your own revenge, beloved, but leave room for the wrath of God. For it is written, 'Vengeance is mine, I will repay,' says the Lord. But if your enemy is hungry, feed him. If he is thirsty, give him drink. For in doing so, you will heap burning coals on his head. Do not be overcome by evil, but overcome evil with good." Whenever we face opposition from individuals, we're not to seek vengeance. Instead, in Romans 12, verse 14, a few verses earlier, he said, "Bless those who persecute you. Bless and curse not." That word "bless" literally means to speak well of, to praise. What Paul is saying is, with everything you have, seek to be a peacemaker, even when you're facing opposition. You know, Jesus said in Matthew 5, 9, "Blessed are the peacemakers." But notice what Paul also says in verse 18, "If possible, so far as it depends upon you, be at peace with all men." It's not always possible to be at peace with everyone, including those who are opposing you in your faith. Yes, Jesus says, "I'd like you to be a peacemaker," but he had some other words about that as well in Matthew 10, 34 and 35. He said, "Do not think I came to bring peace on earth. I did not come to bring peace, but a sword." Has anybody ever seen that verse on a Christmas card? "The Prince of Peace says, I did not come to bring peace, but a sword." But it's God's word. It's Jesus' words. I mean, the fact is, truth divides. And if you're going to stand for the truth, be prepared to have it divide you from other individuals. He goes on to say in verse 35, "For I came to set a man against his father and daughter, That's a good Father's Day verse. For I came to set a man against his father, and daughter against her mother, and daughter-in-law against her mother-in-law. Yes, family is important, but there's something more important than harmony in the family, and that is fidelity to the truth of God's word. And the truth is going to divide sometimes. So he said, when you can, be at peace. But sometimes you can't be at peace with all people. Well, then how are we to live in a world that is opposed to our faith? Notice two characteristics of peacemakers. First of all, peacemakers don't take their own revenge. Verse 19, never take your own revenge, beloved, but leave room for the wrath of God. For it is written, vengeance is mine, I will repay, says the Lord. I want to make two observations about that verse. First of all, Paul is referring to personal offenses, not spiritual convictions. When he says don't seek revenge, don't fight back, he's talking about in the area of your rights. He's not talking about your convictions. You can give up your rights as a Christian. You're never to give up your convictions. Big difference. I saw a clip this week from The View. They were talking about Jack Phillips. And they said, these so-called Christians on The View, well, he ought to just go ahead and bake that wedding cake. That's what Jesus would have done. He should serve them. Here's a good piece of advice. Don't take your theological consulting or opinions from The View. Don't look to The View for any interpretation of the Bible. That's what a lot of people think, though. They think, well, yeah, we ought to be like Jesus, you know, washing people's feet. Let's just go ahead and bake the cake. And what's the big deal? Here's what the big deal is. Marriage is a sacred institution that was created by God to illustrate the union between Christ and his church. That is why it is a holy, sacred picture. A relationship between a man and a woman is the picture of Christ and the church. And to do anything to defile that picture is an abomination to God. And that's why you have no choice but to not be a part of something like that. I can't tell you the people in our church who've asked me. We have a relative who is gay. And we want to show love to that gay person, and they've invited us to their wedding. Should we go or not go? That's an increasing issue that families are facing. Look, you can be kind and loving and should be, and there's no reason ever to be hateful and so forth. But to participate in a ceremony that is an abomination to God, that destroys the picture of Christ and his church, is something that no Christian should ever be a part of. We can give up our rights, but we do not give up our convictions. That's an important distinction there. Secondly, we are to surrender our desire for vengeance, but not for justice. When Paul says, don't take your own revenge, he's saying, don't try to pay back somebody for doing you wrong. You know what vengeance is? Vengeance is my desire to hurt you for hurting me. He said, don't seek your own vengeance. Let God settle the score for you. He can do it much more effectively than you can. Don't seek your own revenge. But you can give up your desire for revenge, but you don't give up your desire for justice. You know, justice is the payment that God or others may exact from those who wrong you. I think about the Apostle Paul. We'll talk more about this in a moment. But you know, he was falsely accused, sent on his way to prison for something that he didn't do, and he didn't hang his head down and say, you know what, I guess that's God's will for me to suffer. No, he fought that injustice. He spent 2 years tied up in the legal system in order to fight for his rights as a Roman citizen. Vengeance is trying to pay back evil for evil. We don't do that, but that doesn't mean we give up our desire for justice. Secondly, Paul says, peacemakers seek the good of their enemies. They seek the good of their enemies. Look at verses 20 to 21, Romans 12. But if your enemy is hungry, feed him. And if he is thirsty, give him a drink. For in doing so, you will heap burning coals on his head. Do not be overcome by evil, but overcome evil with good. You want to surprise your enemies? Do something good for them. Why should you do something good for them? Well, he says, because you will heap burning coals upon their head. Now, some people misinterpret that. They said, oh, I get it. If I do something good for them, it's going to make them feel so wretched and lousy. It'll make them suffer for what they're doing to me. I want to make them feel worse. Yeah, I'll bake them a cake or do something else for them. That's not the point. The idea is not to make them feel bad so that they can suffer for doing wrong to you. The idea of setting heaping coals on their head is when you do something good for somebody who has wronged you, that brings them under conviction. Conviction that will lead them to eternal life. And that's what it means to love your enemies. It doesn't mean to want to hang around them. It doesn't mean to enjoy being around them. It means wanting God's best for their life. And the best thing that can happen to your enemy is for them to come to faith in Christ. And one way you have helped that to happen is by doing good instead of evil for those who wrong you. You know, I was reading this week the story of Peter Miller, who was a Baptist minister during the Revolutionary War. And he had a next door neighbor, Michael Whitman, who belittled him, blasphemed his faith, did everything he could to make the pastor miserable. One day, Peter Miller heard that Michael Whitman had been arrested for treason and sentenced to death. And so Peter Miller walked 70 miles from his home to Philadelphia to make an appeal to General Washington. And he made the appeal, and General Washington said, "No, Peter, I cannot grant a pardon to your friend." Peter Miller said, "My friend? He's not my friend. He's my most bitter enemy." And Washington was so astounded that he would walk 70 miles seeking the pardon for his most bitter rival that he granted Michael Whitman the pardon. And Peter Miller left that day with not an enemy, but a friend. That's what it means to do good to those who wrong you. You know, the stories I shared in today's message about the cake baker and the Christians being persecuted around the world, stories like theirs will escalate as time goes on. The fact is, this is no time for wimpy Christians. Living in 2026 requires guts. And during the dangerous times in which we live, we're grateful for friends like you who have come alongside Pathway to Victory with prayers and financial support. 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Chapter 6 in my book covers the material we addressed on today's program, but in far more detail. And many are telling us that they're giving Courageous to their adult kids and grandkids. And when you respond today, I'll also include a stack of 10 Courageous encouragement cards that you can carry with you for daily encouragement. You won't find this package of resources anywhere other than right here. So let us hear from you today. Here's David with all the details.
1: 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I'm David J. Mullins, inviting you to join us again next time when Dr. Jeffress wraps up survival tip number 6, Bend, Don't Break. That's Thursday, right here on Pathway to Victory. 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The Apostle Paul sailed these waters, walked these streets, and the church was never the same.
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0: Carry too many grocery bags at once, thinking you can handle it, and then, one bag breaks, another slips out of your hands, and everything's on the ground. 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
1: Let's look now at the book of Nehemiah. Nehemiah chapter 1, I'm going to read verses 1 to 3 as we sort of set the stage, and I'm reading from the New Living Translation. In late autumn in the month of Kislev, that's around November, December, in the 20th year of King Artaxerxes' reign, I was at the fortress of Susa. Hannah and I and one of my brothers came to visit me with some other men who had arrived from Judah. I asked them about how the Jews were doing who had returned there from captivity and how things were going in Jerusalem. So we talked about the first wave of the Jews returning under Zerubbabel, then under Ezra. How are they doing now? How are things going? They said to me, things are not going well. For those who return to the province of Judah, they're in great trouble and disgrace the wall of Jerusalem that's been torn down and the gates have been destroyed by fire. So here's Nehemiah living in the lap of luxury in a super cushy job, working for the king, and he hears this really bad news. How does he react? Well, he's deeply moved, and he realizes God put me here for a reason. I can make a difference because I have the ear of the king. But before he does anything, he prays. Go back to Nehemiah 1, look at verse 4. When I heard this, Nehemiah says, I sat down and I wept for 4 days. I mourned and I fasted and I prayed to the God of heaven. I said, O Lord, God of heaven, the great and awesome God who keeps his covenant of unfailing love and those who love him and obey his commands, listen to my prayer. Look down and see me praying day and night for your people Israel. I confess that we have sinned against you. Yes, even my own family and I have sinned. We have sinned terribly and not obeying your commands. Wow, what a prayer that is. There's a lot we can learn about prayer from that prayer. You want your prayers answered? Well, this prayer was answered. So what did he do? Let's see what we can learn together. First he wept. First he cared. Have you ever wept over the broken walls in your own life or in your family or over people you loved or others who have turned their back on God? So you start there. But here's some principles from his prayer that we can apply in our prayer. And if you're taking notes, here's point number one. He acknowledged the greatness of God. He acknowledged the greatness of God. Verse 5, O Lord God of heaven, the great and awesome God who keeps his covenant of unfailing love to those who love him and obey his commands. O great and awesome God. When you pray, remember who you're talking to. You're talking to the creator of the universe, the almighty God. And his riches are unsearchable and his power is unlimited. And he's literally listening to your prayer right now. So get that in mind, because sometimes we come to God with big problems, but we need to realize we come to God who's bigger than our problems. Number two, Nehemiah reminded God of his promises. He reminds God of the promises that he made. Was that to jog God's memory? Of course not. God doesn't need any help with his memory, but it's to remind himself of what God said. And I love to do this in prayer. I love to remind God of his promises and remind myself as well. So when I start to worry, Lord, you promised me in your word and I should not worry about anything, but I should pray about everything. And the peace of God that passes all understanding will guard my heart and mind in Christ Jesus. So immediately before I've even given the prayer, I'm reminding myself of the promise of God. And that immediately brings calm to my heart. Do you know what I'm talking about? Have you done this? And you realize, oh, wow, you know, the Lord is so powerful, and he's going to help me through this. And there's so many promises like that found in the pages of Scripture. Number three, Nehemiah confessed his personal sin. Look at verse 7. I confess that I've sinned against you. Yes, my own family and I have sinned. We've sinned terribly by not obeying your commands, decrees, and regulations. Wow. He says, we, my own family, I have sinned. But, you know, as you read the story of Nehemiah, you don't really read of him sinning. Now, he did, of course, sin. But my point is, he was quick to acknowledge his own responsibility. And that's something we don't like to do today. We like to blame everyone and everything for our problems. It's not my fault. It's the fault of that teacher. It's the fault of that parent. It's the fault of that boss. It's the fault of this. It's the fault of that. And all these people that we're having conflicts with, these people are all wrong. It's their fault. Did it ever occur to you, you're the problem? You seem to be the source of conflict at the heart of all of these issues, and you need to go and say, Lord, I have sinned. Because sometimes we'll hear a message and we'll say like this and say, oh, I wish so-and-so were here today. They really need to hear this message. Oh, yeah, okay. Well, guess what? You're here. This message is for you. Now, if you want to send a link to it to so-and-so, that's fine. Maybe they do need to hear it. But the point is, we're so quick. Oh, this person needs to hear that. And oh, that person needs to change this other thing. Maybe they do, but what about you? What do you need to change? See, Nehemiah starts with himself and acknowledges his sins. So sometimes we'll pray for someone to change. Lord, change my lousy husband. He's the worst. He just doesn't love me enough. He doesn't appreciate me. Just move in his life and maybe judge him a little and then change him. I don't know. Lord, this ungrateful wife of mine, change her. Get her to stop nagging me and bothering me. Well, Lord, change this, change that. Why don't you start by saying, Lord, change me and make me a better husband. Lord, change me, make me a better wife. See, God changed Nehemiah, and Nehemiah changed things. Yeah, I like that, because prayer will change things, but prayer can change you. So we have to start there. And so off Nehemiah goes now with a desire to serve God. And I love the fact that he prayed for days. He says in verse 6, look down, Lord, and see me praying day and night. Now, this isn't boasting. He's just saying, Lord, look, I'm praying. I'm doing what you told me to do. And if we miss everything else, let's not miss this. Whatever you're facing right now, whatever walls are falling down in your life or in the life of your family or in your job or with your friends, the first thing to do is go to God and call out to him. God says in Jeremiah 33:3, call to me and I will answer you and I will tell you great and mighty things that you do not know.
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1: You know, I've heard people describe a trip to Israel as seeing the Bible actually come to life. Hey, everybody, Greg Laurie. And I've been to Israel many times, and I've led a lot of tours, and I have to say that's absolutely true. 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It's not just a travel experience, it actually energizes and enhances your study of the Bible. Think of it this way, it's a vacation with a purpose. And we're going to be taking a tour of Israel April 6 to 15, 2027. 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
2: Step right into biblical history. 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Well, we're in Nehemiah chapter 1 today. As Pastor Greg presents his message, revival starts here.
1: Okay, so point number 4. Nehemiah was specific in his request to God. I love this prayer he prays. Very clear. Verse 10, Lord, please hear my prayer. Listen to the prayers of those who delight in honoring you. Please grant me success today Make the king favorable to me. Put it in his heart to be kind to me. So Nehemiah says, okay, Lord, I'm going to bet the farm. I'm going to go for this thing. And I'm going to go to the king and I'm going to ask for his help to basically underwrite this whole idea that I have to rebuild the walls of Jerusalem. And I'm going to ask you to touch his heart right now. So Lord, give me success, but don't miss the fact that before he prayed this specific prayer, he spent time waiting on the Lord, seeking the face and the heart of God. And I think when you spend time in scripture and spend time in God's presence, it will change the way that you pray and it will change what you pray for. And Nehemiah certainly shows that in this prayer that he prays, Lord, give me favor. So he's going to go to the king and he's going to say, I want to build a wall and you're paying for it. You're going to pay for it. What do you think of that, king? But that's exactly what he did. And he went to the king with this request. And of course, as we're going to see as we get into this book, he faced a lot of opposition as he undertook this project. And he faced difficulties and he faced challenges. And when you're doing something for God, you better expect opposition. Some of you would say, Greg, I get tempted all the time. These bad thoughts come to my mind. These challenges come. The persecution comes. What am I doing wrong? Maybe you're doing something right. See, the fact is, when you're serving God, you're going to face opposition. And that opposition is a confirmation you're on the right path, not on the wrong one. Right? So, get ready for it. And that's what Nehemiah faced. So, in conclusion, let's make a commitment. Let's make a commitment to pray for revival in our own life and pray for revival in our nation. As I said in the beginning, it starts with us. The title is Revival Starts Here. One other thing I would bring up is in Nehemiah 7:3, it says that they were to appoint the residents of Jerusalem to act as guards, everyone on a regular watch. Some will serve at sentry posts and some in front of their own homes. So here's the point. As they're putting the plan together, Nehemiah doesn't just hire a bunch of people to do it. He says, everybody is going to do this. We're all going to do it. See, I mean, sometimes we may say, you know, I go to the church and it's the job of the pastors to do this and the job of the staff to do this other thing. Yeah, well, they have their roles and their positions and they're here to serve you, but we all have a part to play. We are the church. We are the body of Christ. You're a part of this. I'm a part of it. We're all a part of it. And so you need to say, Lord, what role do you want me to play? And it will change the whole way you look at church. You know, and you'll come and say, oh man, I've got this role and I take this seriously and this is what I do for God's kingdom. And then one day after a time of service, someone comes and says, man, I see you're really faithful in these things. And we have this other thing we're wondering if you'd be willing to help with. I'd love to help with that. And then a little time goes by and someone says, man, we'd like you to do this other thing. You know, one opportunity opens up after another. I remember when I was very new Christian and I was going to Calvary Chapel of Costa Mesa. And I wanted to serve the Lord, so I went into Pastor Chuck's office. I was so bold, I wanted an appointment with Pastor Chuck. So I sat down, I said, hi, Chuck, I'm Greg Laurie, and I want to serve God. And I was thinking maybe Chuck would say, well, Greg, why don't you speak next Sunday morning? Or, you know, who knows? Who knows? And Chuck just said to me, oh, that's nice. Greg, why don't you go see Romaine? Now, I didn't know who Romaine was. But Romaine, his name was Laverne Romaine. Now you know why he went by Romaine. He hated it when people called him Laverne. So Romaine used to be in the Marine Corps, and he was a drill sergeant. And he loved to whip young guys into shape. So I went to Romaine, and I said, hi, Romaine, Pastor Chuck sent me to you because I want to serve the Lord. Romaine knew exactly what that meant. Free janitorial service for the next 6 months. That's exactly what I did. Here's a broom. Go sweep. Go clean up. Do this, do that. And they just had me do, I'm in the bathroom cleaning things. I want to serve God. Exactly. They were saying, if you want to serve God, be faithful in the little things and greater opportunities will open up for you. And if we're not willing to do those little things, why would God want to give us greater things to do? See, you're never too small for God to use. You're only too big. But if you're willing to say, I'll serve wherever, you'll see what a blessing it is. And so notice how everybody was given a job to do in front of their own homes. It starts with you. You can talk all day about, well, the need in America today and these people should do. Hey, how's your family doing? How are your kids doing? How are you doing? In the family. I mean, start with your home. Start with your life. Don't be so quick to point fingers at everybody else. Start with yourself and start building the walls there. Our most effective tools are prayer and gospel proclamation. We need to rise up and do that, but let it start here. Let it start with you. So it starts by asking Christ into your life and then saying, Lord, revive me. So we're going to close with a prayer. I want to invite people to believe in Jesus if you have not done it yet. And we're also going to pray for personal revival. And we're also going to pray for revival in our state. Boy, do we need it. A lot of people want to write our state off. Don't forget the last great spiritual awakening happened in California. We're going to pray God does it again. And then we'll pray for an awakening for our nation. Lord, we come to you today as your people. And I pray for any who have joined us who do not yet know you. If they've not yet asked Jesus to come into their life, let this be the moment they do it. If you've not asked Jesus to come into your life, you can do that right here, right now. You just pray, Lord Jesus, forgive me of my sin. Thank you for dying for me on the cross and rising again from the dead. I turn from my sin now and I choose to follow you from this moment forward. In Jesus' name I pray. Amen.

0: 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Pastor Greg closes with another important word of prayer in just a moment. 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Well, you know, Pastor Greg, marriage vows almost always include words like, as long as we both shall live, or until death do us part.
1: Right.
0: I've never heard anybody say, yeah, we'll give it a try. Everyone seems sincere at the altar, and yet they say nearly half of marriages end in divorce.
1: Yeah.
0: What's the reason I do becomes I'm done?
1: Wow. You know, Dave, I heard a stat the other day that said that the more you spend on your wedding, the higher the chances are that your marriage could end up in divorce. Now, I know someone's alarmed right now. Maybe they spent too much on their wedding and they're concerned about their future. Don't be, because that's why I've written a brand new book called Am I Doing This Right? To help you be certain that you are building your marriage on the right foundation. But here's the problem. I think that sometimes people think more about the wedding than they do the marriage, or they put more attention on their house than they do on their home. You know, when Kathy and I got married back in the early 70s, it was a classic hippie wedding. I'm still embarrassed by the horrible tuxedo that I chose to wear, though Kathy was a vision of beauty wearing the same bridal dress her mother wore when she was married. Huh. We didn't spend much on the wedding. I think the whole wedding cost, I don't know, $80 or so. But 52 years later, our marriage is strong and vibrant. And I love my wife more today than I did on the day that I married her. But it's because we built our marriage on Christ. And we built our marriage on biblical principles. And I want to share with you some of the things that we've learned together in this brand new book that we're offering to you now that we're calling Am I Doing This Right? Subtitled God's Design for Relationships That Last. So maybe I'm talking to someone out there with a strong marriage. I think if you get a copy of this book, it'll strengthen what is there. I might be talking to somebody that has a marriage that is unraveling. I think this book could be very timely and very helpful to you. Or maybe I'm talking to someone that's going to get married. Wow, it'd be good to start getting these principles into play as you prepare yourself for the second most important decision of your life, and that is who you're going to marry. The first most important decision, of course, is your relationship with Christ. So get a copy of this new book, Am I Doing This Right? God's Design for Relationships That Last.
0: 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Or just go online to harvest.org. Well, next time, more important insight from the book of Nehemiah. We'll see, there's a time for prayer and contemplation, and there's a time for action. That's next time. But before we go, we talked about revival today. Pastor Greg closes by helping us rededicate ourselves to that goal.
1: Lord, we pray for revival. Let it start with us. Let it start with me. Lord, we admit we fall short. We acknowledge that perhaps we have left our first love. We don't do those things we once did. Help us to do them again as you tell us to, Lord. Help us to have a passion for prayer, a hunger for the Word of God, a desire to be a functioning, living part of your church. And we pray that you will bless us and lead us and guide us and use us in our communities, in our state, in our nation. Lord, we pray that you will send a spiritual awakening to the United States of America, that you'll move in Washington, D.C., and bring people to you, Lord. Bring people to repentance. Republicans, Democrats, independents, just bring people to Jesus. That's the most important thing of all, more important than anything else. You can do this. You've raised this nation up, Lord, to be a light to the world. Imagine a world without America, how you've used us. But Lord, we've forgotten you, but you have not forgotten us. Send a revival to America and let it start with us right here, right now. In Jesus' name we pray.
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12: 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Lives are lost. 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Issues are turned inside out, angle upon angle scrutinized. 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
17: 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One of the most obvious results of being filled with the Spirit of God is gratitude, giving thanks always for all things. We think of a

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3: 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Well, that's something to be thankful for. 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
4: Charles Dickens wrote a gripping tale called The Haunted Man. In his writing, he tells of a chemist who sat before the fire troubled with unhappy memories. As he sat there in dismal reflection, a phantom appeared and offered the haunted man the opportunity to have his memory destroyed. He immediately closed with the offer and henceforth was a man not only without a memory, but a man who had the power to strip other men of their memories as well. But according to Dickens' story, the gift was a big disappointment. So great was the misery that he asked the phantom to come back, and the tale comes to a conclusion with the man's grateful and earnest prayer, "Oh God, keep my memory green. Keep my memory green." Memory is a word which is both bitter and sweet. It is a strong argument for the soul and for life hereafter. Someone has said that memory is the well-stored library of the mind. Memory makes the joys of childhood live again. Memory in the night makes past days to appear all over again. Memory restores the blessedness that once we knew when we saw the Lord. And I love this definition the best. Memory is the angel with the backward look. Memory is the key to gratitude. There is a disease that we treat in our culture today that goes by the name amnesia. It is an interesting word, which means actually A, without, amnesia, mind, without memory. Literally, it means without any memory. While it is true that sometimes there are things we wish we could forget, it is also true that it would be very difficult for us to be grateful people if we could not remember, if we could not reflect on what God has done for us. And the Psalms are filled with the exhortation for each of us to take that assignment seriously. Here in Psalm 92, we are instructed that it is a good thing to give thanks to the Lord and to sing praises to your name, O Most High, and to declare your loving kindness in the morning and your faithfulness every night on an instrument of 10 strings, on the lute and on the harp with harmonious sound. For you, Lord, have made me glad through your work, and I will triumph in the work of your hands. The psalmist said, it is a good thing. It is a good thing to give thanks to the Lord. I'd like to reflect with you in 3 directions. I'd like to ask why it is a good thing to give thanks to the Lord. Why should I be thankful? What will it do and what should I expect from it? And first of all, I'd like for you to note with me that thanksgiving and a thankful heart causes us to look upward. In the Word of God, we are constantly admonished to give thanks, and the Word of God usually tells us in the same paragraph of instruction where our thanksgiving is to be addressed. Here in the Psalm, which we have opened to, it says, it is a good thing to give thanks to the Lord and to sing praises to your name, O Most High. For you, Lord, says verse 4, have made me glad through your work. I will triumph in the work of your hands. Verse 5, O Lord, how great are your works, and your thoughts are very deep. And verse 8, but you, Lord,

0: Lord, you, Lord, are on high forevermore. The psalm is an instruction to us that thanksgiving, first of all, takes our eyes off of the things that are around us and addresses them upward. Thanksgiving really is that which we offer back to God for what He in turn has given to us. And it is always an upward look. Psalm 107 says, "Oh, that men would praise the Lord for His goodness and for His wonderful works to the children of men. And let them sacrifice the sacrifice of thanksgiving and declare His works with rejoicing." Psalm 107, 21 and 22. There have been many who have expressed a spirit of gratitude, and we have read about them both in the tales that have been written about our culture here in America and especially in England in many of the great historical writings. And there are many men in the scripture about whom we read that they were grateful, but there is one man who stands out from all the rest, and that man is the Apostle Paul. I am constantly amazed as I read the letters of the New Testament, which are the focus of our study as New Testament believers, that Paul was a man who was inoculated with a great spirit of gratitude. And I'm reminded as I say that he was also the man who suffered greatly, who went through many difficult things in his life, and yet at the same time was a man who was filled with gratitude. He constantly focused his attention upon God. He wrote to the Ephesians, "Giving thanks always for all things unto God." He wrote to the Colossians, "And whatever you do in word or deed, do all in the name of the Lord Jesus, giving thanks to God and the Father by Him." He wrote to the Thessalonians, "We give thanks to God always for you." He wrote to young Timothy, "I thank Jesus Christ, our Lord, who enabled me." He wrote to Philemon, "I thank my God, making mention of thee always in my prayer." The psalmist here in Psalm 92 directs our attention, first of all, upward. And I know that seems rather mundane, and perhaps you wonder why we would even mention such a thing. Does it not normally go with the territory that when you come to church, they tell you to think about God? I understand that the very history of the steeple that is seen in most churches is that it points to God, and that the picture is that the closer one gets to God, the smaller he sees himself to be. So thanksgiving is obviously God-directed. But isn't it interesting how easily we forget that? We thank each other, we spread thanksgiving in the spirit of gratitude throughout our home, and we never really stop to reflect upon the fact that thanksgiving, first of all, is an upward calling. It's a gravitational pull in reverse, bringing our praises upward to God. And someone has given us a litany of the things for which we ought to address thanksgiving to God. For His sovereign control over our circumstances, for His gentle compassion in our sorrows, for His consistent faithfulness through our highs and our lows, for His holy character in spite of our sinfulness, for His strong no when we needed to hear it, for His surprising yes when we had the lack of faith to believe it, for His wise wait when we were impatient and rash, for His commitment to us when we wandered away, for His understanding of us when we were confused, for His word that gives us direction, and for His love that holds us close. And that's just a smattering of reasons why we should be thankful to God. I have a little prayer journal that I keep, and I have a section in it for thanksgiving, and I wasn't sure exactly how to write my thanksgivings. At first, I thought I would just write down the things that I was thankful for, and then I thought, no, that's not a good habit to get into. And so I began to write out, "Thank you, God, for this. Thank you, God, for this." And the whole pages in that little journal are filled with thank you, Gods. Because first and foremost in our spirit of gratitude is the upward look. He is the one who is the author of every good gift that we have. But secondly, it is good to give thanks not only because it causes us to look up, it is good to give thanks because it causes us to look around. Paul was not only grateful to God in all of his writings, but he was a man who was into relationships. He wasn't the loner he's often painted to be. In fact, if you read his letters, he can't close out a letter without giving the names of all the people who are with him and all the people that he knows who are at the point of destination of the letter. And he talks about them with fondness and he mentions their names and he usually says something about them. And if you read the letters carefully, you will see that he is always giving thanks to God for people, for friends and for relatives and for people who have come alongside him to encourage him. 1 Timothy 2:1, he says, I exhort therefore that first of all, supplications and prayers and intercessions and the giving of thanks be made for all men. Paul says we're to give thanks to God for our friends and for our loved ones. If you read through his epistles, you will see him doing that often. Acts 28:15 says, and from there, when the brethren heard of us, they came to meet us, whom when Paul saw them, he thanked God and took courage. Every time Paul was next to somebody who God sent to minister to him, he was filled with gratitude. Romans chapter 6, he writes, but God be thanked that whereas you were servants of sin, you have obeyed from the heart. He thanks God for the people who respond to the ministry. If you go through all of his letters, I don't think you'll find one that is not salted with the spirit of gratitude for relationships. I don't think you can undersell the importance of friendship. If you have someone you're close to, somebody who's ministering to you, somebody who's put their arm around you on occasion, someone who may cry and laugh with you, the relationship, as you look around, is a very important thing for which to give thanks. If you read the epistles, you will see that Paul had that kind of an incredible fondness for the people who ministered to him. I hear him saying in 2 Timothy to his friends, I wish I could be with you. I'm sad that you can't be here. Bring my coat when you come, and especially bring my books. You get the picture as you read the letter that Paul wrote, that he was very involved in relationships. When you look around, you can't help but be thankful for relationships. But could I add one other thing? You need to be thankful for circumstances too. Would you please look back with me for a moment at Psalm 92 and notice how he addresses the subject of gratitude. He says, verse 2, we are to declare your loving kindness in the morning and your faithfulness every night. He's chosen the words carefully, at least if they're any mirror of my experience. When I wake up in the morning, I feel the sense of God's presence in my life and so grateful for the night of rest, if indeed it has been such a night, and refreshed for the new day and just the sense of God's presence. There's a Hebrew word, it's the word hesed, and it's the word translated loving kindness, and it's a rich, rich word that just describes the goodness and the graciousness of God. In the morning, the psalmist is overwhelmed with God's hesed, his loving kindness. But at night, it's a different word. It's his faithfulness. Who of us have not stood on the edge of a day and looking back over the day, seen the many places where we could have gotten off the track, the many places where if God had not been good to us, we could have truly walked astray, and we thank him that he's been faithful to us. But notice, this is every day. This is day in and day out. It is God's goodness to us morning and at night. And there's another place where it talks about praising and thanking God at midnight and at noontime. In all of our lives, day in and day out, we're to have a spirit of gratitude, regardless of the circumstances. It's hard to do that sometimes. Did you know the reason Thanksgiving Day is a time for us to feast is because of the courage of one man who wanted to turn adversity around into something positive? A long drought had produced the failure of crops, and a solemn assembly was called for a day of fasting and prayer. And one after another, the different ones related the hardships of the new life and lamented the destructive drought and what it had done. And finally, an old farmer got up and he started to speak freely of how they had provoked heaven with their complaints. And he reviewed the mercies they had already enjoyed, and he reminded them that they had not been as grateful as they should have been. And he suggested, in fact, he made a motion that instead of appointing a day for fasting, they should appoint a day for feasting. And this was done, and it is claimed that our Thanksgiving Day is a continuation of that. It almost was a fast, and it turned out to be a feast. Then I want to suggest to you, thirdly and finally, that Thanksgiving causes us to look within. It causes us to look inwardly. Can you look back and chart anything that God has done in your life? Has He grown you up in any way? Has He worked you over in any way? Has He strengthened you at the core of who you are? Can you look back and say, boy, it hasn't been a great year for me, but I have learned so much about God during this year? One writer reflects the list of inward praises by saying, Lord, thank you for the gift of good health. Thank you for eyes that see the beauty of your creation, for ears that receive the world of sound surrounding us. Thank you for the special stimulation of taste and touch, for hands to work with and legs to walk with, for a mind that is curious and creative and competent, for memories of past pleasures, for heartaches that force me to rearrange my priorities, for broken dreams and lingering afflictions that humbled me, for the courage to tell the truth when it really hurt, for the determination to finish a demanding task, for a sense of humor that brought healing and hope, and for the sheer delight of knowing and walking with you through another year. You know what? I'm just so grateful today that I'm standing behind this place we call the pulpit and still have the privilege of ministry and still have the opportunity to open the book of God with you every week and still have the opportunity to share His truth and to sing His praises and to help lead in worship. And all of that is because of what God is doing and has done in my heart. When I look inward, I see the traces of the hand of God in my life. What an incredible thing to be able to observe. I am not the same man that I was. And though I'm not what I want to be and not what I ought to be, thank God I'm not what I was. Amen? Do you ever stop to look inward and say, God, thank you for what you've done in my life? First we look up, and then we look around. And then we look in, and we're grateful. Lewis Smedes is one of my favorite writers. He wrote an interesting little book. It's kind of a book that was programmed for the secular market called A Pretty Good Person. And what he tried to do in this book was to sort of define, if you ran into somebody and you said, boy, that guy's a pretty good person, what would he be like? What kind of a person is a pretty good person? And he has several things. He talks about courage and grit and all of this sort of thing. But right up front, interestingly enough, he talks about the fact that a pretty good person is a person with gratitude. And he tells a story about something that happened in his life. And I want you to listen carefully because I found myself caught up in the spirit of this story and feeling like I had been there a couple of times myself. He said his wife, Doris, huffed back into our apartment on a frightfully cold December morning and found me collapsed on the tiled kitchen floor of our apartment. My face, she told me later, was a dirty gray, eyes open but looking nowhere, conveying to her a sure sense of death. She kept her head, checked my pulse, and listened for something breathing. When she was satisfied that I had enough breath in me to last a few minutes, she rushed out to call an ambulance. The driver hooked me up to their oxygen tank, loaded us both aboard, skidded us down a country road into the trauma center of the hospital that serves the sturdy people of St. Cloud, Minnesota. And then he reflects. We had pushed each other out of bed early that morning, even though it was 30 degrees below zero, because we were planning to pack our things to leave Minnesota that day and get moving back to our house in Sierra Madre, California. Doris and I had been living in St. John's University, a stone's throw from St. Cloud, for a few months, and were primed for taking off that next day for California. I had slept poorly, wrote Lewis, bothered by dull aches in my right calf during the night, and I got up from bed with a feeling of unease about myself, but it being traveling day, I tried to ignore it. We pulled some clothes over our thermal knit underwear, ate bowls of hot oatmeal, drank cups of black coffee, tuned to public radio for late reports on road conditions to the south of us where it had been snowing heavily for several days. My unsteadiness did not go away, so I decided to curl up on the couch for a few minutes before I got serious about packing. Doris told me that she was going out to get some traveling suggestions from her sister. But actually, with her intuition for things that might be going wrong, she went to ask for the name of a doctor that she might call in case I was really as sick as she was afraid I was. Having gotten the name of the doctor, she walked back into the kitchen and found me lying near the telephone that had called me off the couch, and I was looking quite dead. My lungs, it turned out, said Lewis Meade, had been spattered by a buckshot of blood clots. And for a couple of days at the hospital, I tilted heavily in death's direction. On the fourth day, a Norwegian physician by the name of Hans Ingman leaned over my bed and congratulated me on surviving the 20-to-1 odds that medical statistics had stacked up against me when they brought me in. Oh yeah, that's terrific, Doc, I said. My heart was not awash with gratitude because I suppose until he told me I was going to live, I had not thought at all about the fact that I was going to die. I closed my eyes and went back to sleep. And then listen to this. But a couple of nights later, in the moody hush that settles on a hospital room at 2 o'clock in the morning, alone and with no drugs inside of me to set me up for it, I was seized with a frenzy of gratitude. Possessed is the word. My arms rose straight up by themselves, he said. 100-pound weight could have not have held them to my side. My hands were open, my fingers were spread, waving and twisting while I blessed the Lord for almost unbearable goodness of being alive on this good earth in this good body at this good time, he said. I was flying outside of myself, high, held in weightless lightness, as if my earthly existence needed no ground to rest in, but was hung in space with only love to keep it aloft. I was so grateful. It was then, said Lewis, that I learned that gratitude is the best feeling I would ever feel in all of my life. It was the ultimate joy of living. It was better than winning the lottery, better than watching your daughter graduate from college, better and deeper than any other feeling. It is perhaps the genesis of all other really good feelings in the human repertoire. I am sure, he wrote, that nothing in life can ever match the feeling of being fully, totally, completely grateful. You don't have to promote it or force it. What you have to do is get alone with your Bible, read a psalm, and then do three things. Look upward, look around, and look in.
1: Amen. That's a good strategy, a really good strategy. I hope you'll take advantage of it. Maybe you're having a down day and you need a little pick me up. Well, gratitude is there. What are the things in your life that you are grateful for? Everybody has a list like that. Why not take a moment and review that list? You'll find some things that weren't on the list when you started, and they'll add to the list as you go along. Tell the Lord about them. Tell him how thankful you are for a good marriage, a good home, good children, a good job, a nice church to go to, friends, whatever the list is. Be thankful. Gratitude breeds joy, and I hope you'll take advantage of that opportunity. Tomorrow, we're going to talk about this question and this list of, God, I need some answers. The question is, what can I do when trouble overwhelms me? Psalm 27. Join us then, and thank you so much for listening. I'm David Jeremiah. We'll see you next time right here on this good station.
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14: We got a generation of Christians who have candy store fixation. 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
15: 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He is the King of Kings, the Alpha and Omega, the one who died so that all of us, including his murderers, might live. So we should be encouraged to not only worship him, but to trust him, to take him at his word. 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
14: You remember when Moses saw a bush burning and it wasn't consumed? Because you would expect the fire eventually to go out, since it wasn't among all these other bushes. A standalone bush that was burning and burning and burning. And God did that to attract Moses' attention. And Moses said, let me go turn aside and see what in the world's going on with this bush. And you know, he ran into God, had to take his shoes off. And God began to describe himself to him and told him, I've called you to go, and you're to go to Pharaoh. Tell him, let my people go. And so he was shocked by all of that. But at a certain point, Moses said, now, if I go to Pharaoh, I know Pharaoh. Pharaoh is a bad boy. That's the Paul Shepherd version of the Bible. He's a bad boy. I've been there. I was raised in the palace. I know Pharaoh up close and personal. If I go to somebody like him and tell him, somebody told me to tell you to let my people go, he's going to have a problem. So he asked the Lord, who shall I say sent me? And what did the Lord tell him? He said, I am that I am. Tell him the I am sent you. You get it? Don't tell him the I was sent you. Don't tell him the I will be. You just wait. You just wait. Tell him the I am, the eternally present one. The one who was here before Pharaoh was in the eye and in the heart and in the mind of his parents. I am. God is the eternally present one. See, we're accustomed to thinking of things that run a course. We're accustomed to things that have a beginning and have a middle, a prime, and then they're on the downside and eventually they die. That's all we know. We live in a finite world. And everything we are familiar with has a beginning, a middle, a peak, and an end. But not our God. God didn't have a prime where you could say about God, oh man, I tell you, back in the day, boy, God was something. Oh man, back in the day, boy, God would tear things up. No, no, no. When you're talking about God, he is the eternally present one. You're the one getting older. We're getting older. We're the ones who live in this locked-in space called time. And we have a beginning, and we grow up, and at some point you hit your prime, and you're as good as you're going to get in some ways. All of us have a time when you look the best you're going to look on the planet. That's it. I tell young folk, when you think you are as fine as you're going to get, take your pictures then. That's the time to take your pictures. So later on, when folk don't believe you used to be the bomb, you can whip them out and show them. Look at that. That was me. See, we're the ones that are in this progression. We're in this time that is causing swift transition to take place. And so, you know, we're the ones trying to hold on, older folk. I'm in my middle ages, and I now know what that's like, where you just think back to times you were stronger and you were younger and you were more virile and you had more energy and you could do more things. And that's fine. Go on and look back, and, you know, if you're a grandparent, brag to your grandkids, you know, and pull out your old pictures. They see you leaning against an old car looking all sharp, got your suit on and hat and everything, looking all, and the little kids say, oh, that was your granddaddy. Yeah, that was me. It's fine to do all of that, but you got to understand, that's why the Bible says, teach us to number our days, that we may apply our hearts to wisdom. Why? Because as you move on, you got to learn to be wiser, because you're not always going to be as strong as you once were. You're not always going to be as handsome or beautiful as you once were, but you ought to have more wisdom as you move along. Because, come on, you might as well be honest, back when you were in your prime, and some of you young folk are just heading to yours now, and some of you are right there. But listen, when you're in that state, you might be physically in the best shape of your life, but there's a lot more you have yet to learn about how to live life. Because some of us who have come through that season, and we're in the second half of our life, in the third quarter of our life, and some of us are in the fourth quarter of our life, and some of us are in the final 2 minutes, the 2 minute warning. The 2 minute warning has come. If you're not familiar with football, when you get to the end of the game, there's what they call the 2 minute warning, and you take an automatic timeout. And whatever else you're gonna do, you got 2 minutes to do it. And some of us are in the 2 minute warming, but wherever you are, when we look back, we realize that there are some things we learned along the way that we wish we had known earlier. Because some of us, when we were looking our best and strong and young and pretty and cute, had your little figure, all that stuff, some of those days you were jacked up in your head. You weren't as smart, you weren't as wise as you are now. Some of us look back and see some of the mistakes we made and said, Lord, if I could get that time back. Because, you know, some of us were young and cute and dumb. Come on, you might as well be not about everything, but some areas of your life. You were just dumb. You just thought you knew more than you knew, and you thought you could get away with more than you could get away with, and you thought things would be different, and you have learned in many cases the hard way. And so even when you're moving on later in years, the Bible says, teach us, Lord, to number our days that we may apply our hearts to wisdom. Lord, teach me, the worst fool is an old fool. You know. You've had time to learn something by now. You've had time to gain some wisdom by now. What you doing old and still stupid? You ought to know something by now. My grandmother used to say, boy, you better listen to me. I'm coming back from where you're going. You ought to know some things by now. You ought to decide there's a better way to get your life lived. And you don't want to try to count on being young and being strong. Sometimes wisdom is much better than strength. Because wisdom will help you to live the way God wants you to live your life. But my point is that we are used to that. We're locked into that kind of understanding. We're used to thinking of things having a beginning and a middle and an end. And so wherever you are in life, number your days. God, make me wiser as I live my life. Don't ask God to make you cuter. Do the best you can. Stay cute as long as you can. And you know, do your best. Go on, even if you're, you know, in your middle years and what have you, go on. Hopefully you got a little more money now. You can put together your outfits just right and compensate. You know, when you were young, you could throw on anything, still look halfway good. You know, young folk just can look crazy and look good sometimes. But you know, those of us who are moving on alone, we got to coordinate. We got to take some time and get this together. You got to get it together. You got to make sure that you're just working it out just right.
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14: 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You can go to the store and get some vitamins to help you with your energy. And you can pop the right pills, and God has blessed the pharmacist to learn the wisdom of what is here in the earth that can be used to help you, and you can get stronger and have the energy to do what God wants you to do. You can get, because of all the modern things we have now, if you are losing your hair and want some more, you can go buy some. You buy some if you want to. Now, when mine started going years ago, I was frustrated. Lord have mercy. Because, you know, I used to have a big head of hair. In fact, back in the day, I had an afro. had an afro, big, beautiful afro. Back in the day when we would braid it up at night. Let me just tell you about my culture. You think back to yours. Back in my culture, we would braid, because afros were in at a certain point. The Jackson 5 and all of them. We were in, and I'm the age of Michael, so Michael and I both had our big afros. And, you know, those are the days when you would put the grease in there to make it shine. You either got afro sheen or ultra sheen. Now, you from other cultures, you'll have to tell me what you did. But we did afro sheen and ultra sheen, and we would put that in there and what have you. Then you would braid it at night and sleep on it like that. Then you'd wake up in the morning, get your pick, and pick it out. And if you did it right then, then you would make sure you go to the barber, and he couldn't cut it off. He just trimmed it so they had a nice. So you had that nice round shape to it. Oh boy, and when you got it right and it was glistening in the sun and it was shaped just right, we'd go out and the women would just have to pray. Because we were looking good, we knew we were looking good, but I lived long enough to find a hole developing in my afro. And after a while, once I was losing my hair, they said, you're going to go, you know, buy something, you get one of these, you know, hair pieces or something, go to the men's hair clubs. I said, no, I read the Bible and it helped me. It said, the Lord giveth and the Lord taketh away. Blessed be the name of the Lord. I got my pictures from when I had it. That's good enough for me. Y'all messing up my message. Where am I? Teach us to number our days, that we may apply our hearts to wisdom. But with the God we serve, the HD view of God is he doesn't have a prime when he's at his best, and after that it's downhill. God is eternally who he always was and who he always will be. He is eternally isness. He is the eternal I am. I took a little sampling when I was studying and putting this message together. I sampled some God is passages. Let me just throw one at you. God is not a man that he should lie, nor a son of man that he should repent. That's in Numbers 23, verse 19. Talking about what God is, this one tells you what God is not. He is not like you. He is not a man, meaning a person, not the gender, but humankind. He is not a person that he should lie, or the son of man that he should repent. In other words, God doesn't make mistakes. God doesn't deceive. God doesn't speak what he does not follow up on. The eternally present God is full of holiness and righteousness and integrity. So he has no ability to lie. He is not a person that he should lie. That means when God says a thing, he's not trying to make it happen. He's not hoping it will happen. Well, you know, if everything goes right, I'm working on something right now, and if I can pull it all together. No, that's your uncle. That's your uncle. That's not God. That's your uncle. Back when you were a kid, you know, your uncle, I'm coming by and pick y'all up. I'm going to take you to the amusement park. And you standing by the door. You don't know whether uncle going to show up or not. And then later on he calls. Something came up. Tell the kids I'm sorry. God is not a man that he should lie. He's not the son of man that he should repent. If God says it, he's going to bring it to pass. If God promised it, it is so. God is so much who he is that God can speak in the future about things that haven't even happened yet. God can talk about something like it happened already, and in fact, in this world, it hasn't yet come to pass. because God, when he speaks, it is so. We serve the same one who stepped out into nothing and said, let there be. And there was. And God is able to talk about things that have not yet manifested as if they have already manifested, because when it is in the mouth of God, when it is in the mind of God, it is so. Now, here's the problem we have serving a God like that. We serve the infinite God, but we're finite people. So when God speaks, we put it often in our terms. And first of all, we're concerned about the scheduling of it. But if you notice, if you walk with God for any amount of time, God has a way of telling you, giving you a promise in his word, or giving you a promise in your time of prayer and devotion, and he'll speak something to you and you hide it away in your heart and you believe it, but you've got to understand you're dealing with the eternally present one, and time is not an issue with God. God doesn't operate by time, he operates by purpose. He operates in the counsel of his own will according to his own purpose. Here's the problem. You and I don't have his schedule. We don't know. See, the Bible says things like in the fullness of time. In the fullness of time. And you don't know when the time has filled up. Which is why your Bible tells you you must walk by faith and not by sight. You got to walk by faith, not by your calendar. You got to walk by faith, not by your feelings. You got to walk by faith, not by anything else other than the word of God. If God said it, he'll bring it to pass. And we have to walk by faith and obedience. One of the things you got to realize when God makes you a promise, if there are conditions attached to the promise, make sure to pay attention to the conditions. Because we got a generation of Christians who have candy store fixation. They just think God is a cosmic Santa Claus and he has come to just give you everything you want. And you got folk trying to claim promises and leave off the condition. You can't do that. And so I've heard people over the years, well, you know, the Lord said he'd give me the desire of my heart. Well, he did, but back up first and read what he said leading up to, and I'll give you the desires of your heart. Here's what he said. I've already read it. John chapter 15. If you abide in me, that means live in me, dwell. It's the word for domicile, where you live, your residence. If your residence is in me, if you live in me and my words live in you, then you can ask what you will and it'll be done. Why? Because you are so rooted in the word of God, which is the will of God, until you're immersed in God. I don't want my way. I want your way. If you abide in him and his words abide in you, you can ask what you will. And that promise is true. Some people say, well, the Bible said, Lord, give me the desires of my heart. Back up. Delight yourself in the Lord, and he will give you the desires of your heart. Same principle is in John 15. If you delight yourself, if you immerse yourself in who God is, if you're excited not just about what he gives, but who he is. If you delight yourself in who God is, Lord, I just love you for you. Then he will give you the desires of your heart. When you love on God, when you immerse yourself in him, when you flatter God, when you compliment him, Lord, you're just wonderful. I just can't get enough of you. You make God give you the desires of your heart. He loves to be acknowledged for who he is. And he'll give you the desires of your heart. I've heard people say, well, you know, the Bible said I don't have to worry about anything in my life, and because the Bible says 1,000 will fall at my side and 10,000 in my right hand, but it will not come nigh me. I read that Psalm 91, but back up. He that dwelleth in the secret place of the Most High shall abide under the shadow of the Almighty. I will say of the Lord, he is my refuge, my God, in him will I trust. See, if you're not abiding in the secret place, a whole lot of things will hit you. It won't just fall at your side, it'll fall on you too. Because you're not abiding in that secret place where nothing can harm you, because I am hidden with Christ in God. And so you have to understand, we serve the eternally present one. And I want you to know that our God is not a man that he should lie. He is not the son of man that he should repent. You can trust God. You can trust God more than you can trust anything or anybody else. You can trust God. You can put your hope and your trust and your faith in Him because He is the eternally present one.
15: You know, the reason the Lord has not returned is because He loves the world so much that He wants to give everyone time to repent, to profess their faith in Him, so that He can take as many people to heaven with Him as He can. That's what we want to do here at Destined for Victory. The last thing Jesus told us to do was to make disciples of all nations. So today, before we let you go, we want to share with you a conversation I once had with Pastor Paul Shepherd, one that will really help you understand what our mission at Destined for Victory is and what it always will be.
16: Well, you know, when I think of victorious, my mind goes back. I'm a kid growing up watching TV in the 60s, so my mind goes back to the wide world of sports. There was an announcer named Jim McKay, something like that. He had this classic line where he talked about the thrill of victory and the agony of defeat. And I love just thinking about how thrilling it is to be victorious. I love, in any game I'm playing, I want to be victorious. I tell people, I don't care whether it's Monopoly or something really serious, I want to win. And in life, we can win in Christ. And that's what the Bible tells us, that we are victorious in Him. And victorious means that we're following His lead, that we're letting the Holy Spirit take us where He wants us to go in life. We're saved by His grace, and then we're simply following His direction. And of course, the Word of God is so key to following God's direction, because the Word is a lamp to our feet and a light to our pathway. And so those who tune in to broadcasts like Destined for Victory are really supposed to be receiving guidance so that we can walk in and live in victory. And that's what I pray is happening as people tune in day by day.
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15: 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In Christ, you are destined for victory.

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0: In Paul's letter to the Romans, he wrote that Abraham was justified before God because he believed God. But James says in his letter that Abraham was justified by his works. So who's right? Welcome to Through the Bible. I'm Steve Schwetz, and our teacher, Dr. J. Vernon McGee, investigates this question in this study of Genesis 22. Before we jump into our study, though, it is letter month here at Through the Bible, so Greg and I have some letters for you, stories of how God is using his word in real lives right now.
1: And that's why we have letter month. Dr. McGee started it in May and December. It's just a time for us to say, please tell us your story. And of course, it encourages us, but it encourages everybody listening, the entire listening family.
0: Absolutely.
1: And so let's start with Mary in Buffalo, who shares this. Thank you for the Bible bus passes. Dr. McGee often talks about brilliant men. I don't think I've ever heard

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3: Presently completed Genesis on my second ride. You are our companions as my husband and I live and travel on our sailboat. The more I read and study the Bible, the more exciting it gets. I love finding unexpected treasures. I love being transformed. I love growing closer to my Lord. Thank you so very much.
4: Wow. Beth, you're probably one of the few people who has ridden the 5 years on the Bible bus on a sailboat.
3: On a sailboat. I do remember years ago somebody saying they had the solar Bible bus on a sailboat. But talk about the breadth and the range of the people that God reaches through this ministry. You know, you've got Jay, who's coming off of a meth addiction. You've got Beth on a sailboat. You've got Mary, who at a season of life that you and I are in, is just exploring and getting exciting insights into God's word. I mean, this is why we're here. We want the whole word for the whole world, Steve. Yeah.
4: And we do want to remind you that this is Letter Month as well. And your story has value to us and will hopefully bless listeners when you write in and tell us how the Lord has used the teaching of God's word to faithfully change you and conform you into the image of Christ. So we would love to hear your testimony. You can write to us at any time. You can call 1-800-65-BIBLE and leave a letter via voicemail.
3: Yes.
4: If you're not a writer, that's the easiest way to do it.
3: That's right. And so, if you're used to doing email, just send an email to BibleBus@ttb.org.
4: Yeah. Greg, why don't you pray for us as we begin the study?
3: Father, thank you for the way your word keeps reaching deeply into the lives of listeners here in North America and around the world in a couple of hundred languages. Lord, we always stand amazed at what you have built in this humble ministry. And we just want to be faithful and humble as we give out your whole word. And we pray you'll help us do that in Jesus' name. Amen.
4: Now here's our study of Genesis 22 on Through the Bible with Dr. J. Vernon McGee.
5: Now, very candidly, I recall the first time that I saw in this chapter these great truths that depict the cross of Christ. It was breathtaking, and I'm sure that many of you have had this call to your attention, but again, not only in the birth of Isaac, but now in the sacrifice of Isaac, there is a strange similarity. The very interesting thing is that James makes a statement that I'm sure many of us think contradicts the Bible, that is the other part of the Bible, when he says in James 2:21, was not Abraham our father justified by works when he had offered Isaac his son upon the altar? And then Paul makes the statement in Romans 4, verse 1, what shall we say then that Abraham our father hath found as pertaining to the flesh? For if Abraham were justified by works, he hath whereof to glory, but not before God. For what saith the Scripture? Abraham believed God, and it is counted to him for righteousness. All right, now, which is right, James or Paul? Well, my answer is both of them are right. First of all, that you need to note that both of them are talking about the same thing. James is talking about the works of faith, not the works of the law. And you find that Paul is talking about justification before God. Now, Paul quotes way back in the 15th chapter of Genesis, when Abraham was just getting underway in a walk of faith, and only God knew his heart. And God saw that he believed him. Abraham believed God, and God counted it to him for righteousness. But we saw that he failed many times, and I'm of the opinion that his neighbors might say, well, we don't see that. But the day that he took his son to be offered on the altar, even the hard-hearted Philistine had to say, well, this man has works. And so James says he was justified by works when? Well, when he offered Isaac. But the question is going to arise, did he really offer Isaac upon the altar? And the answer, of course, is he didn't. But he was willing to, and that very act of

0: being willing to is the act that James is talking about that reveals that he had the works of faith. And James is emphasizing the works of faith, which is in the 22nd chapter of Genesis. Paul's talking about faith in his heart, which he had way back in the 15th chapter. Now let's turn to this and begin to read. And it came to pass after these things that God did tempt Abraham and said unto him, Abraham, and he said, Behold, here I am. Now the word tempt is a little bit too strong here. Actually, the word means test, because James, you know, makes it very clear that God never tempts anyone with evil. God tempts folks in the sense that he tests their faith. And what he's doing here is God did test Abraham. And he's asking him now to do something very strange. Will you listen to this? And he said, Take now thy son, thine only son, Isaac, whom thou lovest, and get thee into the land of Moriah, and offer him there for a burnt offering upon one of the mountains which I will tell thee of. You're going to find, by the way, that right after this chapter, that Sarah was 127 years old, chapter 23, verse 1 says that, when she died, and we have the death of Sarah in the next chapter. The very interesting thing is that when you put that down with this chapter, you find out that this boy Isaac wasn't just a little lad. Now remember that 90 years old was the age of Sarah when he was born, 127 when she died. That means that there was 37 years elapsed here. Now you wouldn't gather that from reading this. So this boy, little lad, Isaac as he's called here, why, he actually was in his 30s, probably around 30 or 33 years of age. Now God says to him, and it reveals something of the heartstrings that it played upon Abraham and also God himself. Take now thy son. And the Lord Jesus, in the position in the Trinity, has taken the position of the Son. Thy son, thine only son. And the Lord Jesus is said to be the only begotten Son. Thine only son Isaac, whom thou lovest. And the Lord Jesus said, The Father loves me, whom thou lovest. And get thee into the land of Moriah, and offer him there for a burnt offering upon one of the mountains, which I will tell thee of. Take now your son, your only son Isaac, whom you love, and get to the land of Moriah. And it's the belief of a great many that Moriah, that is the particular part there, is the place where the temple was built, and it is the place that the Lord Jesus was sacrificed, that is, right outside the city walls. I didn't quite get oriented in Jerusalem, but I had a feeling that Golgotha and the temple area were not very far apart, and they belonged to the same ridge, by the way. There's a roadway in times past has been cut through there, and it's been breached, but it's the same ridge, and that is called Moriah. And it's the belief of many that the Lord Jesus died on the same ridge, the same mountain, that Abraham offered Isaac. And now he's to be offered for a burnt offering upon the mountains, which I'll tell thee of. Now, the burnt offering is the offering up till the time of the Mosaic law, and then a sin offering and a trespass offering was given. But here, the burnt offering speaks of the person of Christ and who he is. Now, this is an offer of a human sacrifice, and frankly, it raises this moral question, isn't this wrong? And the answer is, yes, it's morally wrong. But let's look at this for just a moment. I'm of the opinion, had you met Abraham that day on the way with Isaac, you would have said to him, Where are you going, Abraham? He'd said to offer Isaac as a sacrifice. And you'd have said, Well, don't you know that's wrong? And I think he would have said, Yes, I've been taught that it was wrong. I know the heathen nations around here, the Philistines, they offer human sacrifice, but I've been taught otherwise. Well, why are you doing it? Well, he said, all I know is God has commanded it. I don't understand it, but I've been walking with him now for 25 years. He's never failed me, nor has he asked me to do anything that didn't prove to be the best thing. And I don't understand this, but I believe that if I go all the way with it, that God will raise him from the dead, because I believe that he'll do that. Now, what we have is that Abraham, he goes out and takes this boy with him. And let me read this, because this is a tremendous picture. And Abraham rose up early in the morning, saddled his ass, took two of his young men with him, and Isaac his son, and clave the wood for the burnt offering, and rose up and went into the place of which God had told him. Now he goes with Isaac, takes him with him, takes the wood for the burnt offering. And now let's follow this. Then on the third day, Abraham lifted up his eyes and saw the place afar off. Now, it took him 3 days to get there. But remember, it was on the third day that Abraham received him alive back from the dead, as it were. And that's the way Abraham looked at it. He was raised up to Abraham the third day. And Abraham said unto the young man, abide ye here with the ass, and I and the lad will go yonder and worship and come again to you. You see, now the transaction that's going to take place is between the father and the son, between Abraham and Isaac. And actually, God shut man out at the cross and at the time of the darkness at high noon. Why, man was shut out. The night had come when no man could work. And during that last 3 hours, that cross became an altar on which the Lamb of God that taketh away the sin of the world was offered. And the transaction is between the Father and the Son on that cross. And man is outside. Man is not participating at all. Now, the picture is the same here. It's Abraham and Isaac. Verse 6 I'm reading now. Abraham took the wood of the burnt offering and laid it upon Isaac his son. Now, remember, Christ carried his own cross. And he took the fire in his hand and a knife, and they went both of them together. And the fire speaks of judgment, and the knife there, the execution of judgment, sacrifice. And Isaac spake unto Abraham his father and said, my father, and he said, here am I, my son. And he said, behold, the fire and the wood, but where is the lamb for a burnt offering? A great many people say, well, shortly after this, there was a ram that was caught in the thicket by his horns, and Abraham got him and offered it. That's right. That's exactly what happened. Let me read that. I drop down to verse 13. And Abraham lifted up his eyes and looked, and behold, behind him a ram caught in a thicket by his horns. And Abraham went and took the ram and offered him for a burnt offering in the stead of his son. Now, the thing is, Abraham said God would provide himself a lamb, but there was no lamb there. It was a ram, and there is a distinction. And the lamb was not provided until 1900 years later, when John the Baptist marked him out and identified him and said, behold, the Lamb of God that taketh away the sin of the world. God will provide himself a lamb for a burnt offering. That's very important to see. And it's, I think, very important for us to note that at this particular place, because Abraham is now ready to offer this boy on the altar. This man does not quite understand. And they came to the place which God had told him of, and Abraham built an altar there and laid the wood in order and bound Isaac his son and laid him on the altar upon the wood. Now, he's not just a little boy that Abraham had to tie up. Actually, he's a grown man. And I believe that he could have overcome Abraham if it came to a physical encounter. But he's doing this in obedience. And the Lord Jesus went to the cross. Not my will, he said, but thine be done. And he's going to the cross to fulfill the will of God. What a picture we have here. And Abraham stretched forth his hand and took the knife to slay his son. And again, had you and I been there and said, Abraham, are you going through with it? Looks like now God's going to permit you. And he would have said, I sure am. Well, don't you know it's wrong? He said, yes, I've been taught that, and I don't understand it. But I've also learned to obey God. And this is a real crisis in this man's life. Actually, God had brought this man through four very definite crises, a real exercise of his soul, a real strain upon his heart. First of all, he was called to leave all of his relatives in Ur of the Chaldees, just leave the whole group. That was a real test for Abraham. He didn't do it very well at the beginning. But nevertheless, the break came finally. Then there was that test that came of this boy Lot, his nephew. Actually, he loved Lot. He wouldn't have been carrying him around with him if he hadn't. And then the time came they had to separate, and Lot went down to Sodom. Then we found that this boy of his, the son of Hagar, Ishmael, that Abraham just cried out to God, oh, that Ishmael might live before you. He loved that boy. He hated to be separated from it. And now he comes to this supreme test. This is the fourth great crisis in his life. He's asked now to give up Isaac. Now, he doesn't quite understand all the details about this for the very simple reason. God has told him that it's in Isaac, your seed be called. You can depend on that. Now, he believed God would raise him from the dead. But as far as Abraham is concerned, he's willing to go through with it. Now, James can write, don't you see, that Abraham was justified by works when he offered his son. But wait just a minute. Did he offer his son? And Abraham stretched forth his hand, took the knife to slay his son. And he plunged the knife into his son. Is that the way your Bible reads? No, mine doesn't read that way either. And in verse 11 it says, and the angel of the Lord called unto him out of heaven and said, Abraham, Abraham, and he said, here am I. And he said, lay not thine hand upon the lad, neither do thou anything unto him, for now I know that thou fearest God. Now, he knows now. How does he know? By action, by works. Before it was by faith. Now, God sees your heart. He knows whether you're genuine or not, but your neighbor doesn't know. Your friends don't know. They can only know by works. And that's the reason James could say that faith without works is dead. It has to produce something. Now, God tests Abraham. Now, may I say that I believe that any person that God calls, any person God saves, any person that God uses is going to be tested. God tested Abraham. And God today tests those that are his own. He tests you and me today. And these are tests that are given to us to strengthen our faith and to establish us and make us serviceable for him. That is the important thing that we need to note here. This man, Abraham, is now given the supreme test, and God will not have to ask anything of him after this. Now, he said to Abraham, you're not to do this. And verse 13, and Abraham lifted up his eyes and looked, and behold, behind him a ram caught in a thicket by his horns. So Abraham took this ram, and he offered it for a burnt offering instead of his son. And that's been the substitution all the way from the Garden of Eden down to the cross of Christ. It was this little animal that pointed to his coming, and God would not permit human sacrifice. But when his son came into the world, his son went to the cross and died. And God spared not his own son, but he delivered him up freely for you and for me. And on that cross, it became an altar on which the Lamb of God that taketh away the sin of the world is offered. It's very important to see that, friend. Now, verse 14 says, and Abraham called the name of that place Jehovah Jireh, as it is said to this day in the mount of the Lord, it shall be seen. And so Abraham names this place. And as I said before, a great many people believe that it's where Solomon's temple was built. And Golgotha, the place of a skull, is just right there on that same ridge that the temple was on, that Abraham offered his son. And it was there that the Lord Jesus Christ was crucified. That is a glorious, wonderful thing to see here. And now Abraham calls the name of that place Jehovah Jireh. How wonderful it is. Here's where God intervened in his behalf. Now will you notice as we move along, and the angel of the Lord called unto Abraham out of heaven the second time. Now God has a message for him. And he said, by myself have I sworn, saith the Lord, for because thou hast done this thing and hast not withheld thy son, thine only son. Now just a minute. I have a question to ask. Did Abraham do it? No. He didn't offer his son. Well, God says to him, because you've done this thing. You see, friends, Abraham believed God, and he went far enough to let you and me know, to let God know, God already knew, but to let the created universe know that he was willing to give his son. And so God counted it to him that he had done it. You see that he's justified by faith, but he's also justified before man by his works. He demonstrated that he had that faith. Now will you notice, God says to him, because you've done this thing and hast not withheld thy son, thine only son. Notice how God plays upon that, because God gave his only son, that in blessing I will bless thee, and in multiplying I'll multiply thy seed as the stars of heaven and as the sand which is upon the seashore, and thy seed shall possess the gate of his enemies. Now notice this, and in thy seed shall all the nations of the earth be blessed. Now that is the fact that today the gospel of Christ has gone out pretty much to the world. There are many that have not heard. That's true, even in our own midst. But nevertheless, the blessing has come to all nations, and the only blessing the nations have is through Christ, because thou hast obeyed my voice. And that obedience rested upon his faith, and it always will lead to action. Faith without works is dead. So we leave off at this particular juncture today, my beloved. Pick right up there tomorrow and continue on with Abraham's story. Until then, may God richly bless you, my beloved.
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8: 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Let me ask you something. 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
10: I think sometimes we're rather hard on Peter, aren't we? When he steps outside the boat, gets his eyes off the Lord Jesus, begins to sink like a stone, and we go, hey, Peter's blowing it again. What about the guys that never got out of the boat? Didn't show faith in God and the impossible? Look, the Christian life invariably involves throwing some caution to the wind.

0: Welcome to Know the Truth with Philip DeCourcy. Today we're shifting our focus from Peter's shortcomings to his fearless faith. Pastor Philip is contrasting the disciples Peter and Philip to show us that sometimes we can be too cautious in our evangelism efforts. But Jesus calls us to demonstrate fearless confidence in God's power and grace. 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Let's join Philip now for his message titled, Throwing Caution to the Wind.
1: Eileen Gutter wrote this, and I like what she wrote. You can live on bland food so as to avoid an ulcer. Drink no tea, coffee, or other stimulants in the name of health. Go to bed early. Stay away from the nightlife. Avoid all controversial topics so as never to give offense. Mind your own business. Avoid involvement in others' problems. Spend money only on necessities and save all you can. But you can still break your neck in the bathtub and it will serve you right. Kind of like that. I think it reminds us that there are those in life who tend to have a very cautious approach to living. They like the routine. They like the middle of the road. If they're going to do something, they're going to do it by the book. They're not going to color outside the lines. If there's something they can do, they may even wait for someone to tell them to do it. Life for them is a study in risk management. Now, that's not all bad, because prudence has its place. Circumspection, common sense, presence of mind, these are all good things, and I in no way would want to denigrate them. In fact, if you go back to Proverbs chapter 14 and verse 18, you're going to see that discretion and deliberation are things that are to be sought and certainly characteristics of a wise person. Look at Proverbs 14, verse 18. The simple inherit folly, but the prudent, okay, the deliberate person, the thoughtful person, the person who doesn't unnecessarily throw caution to the wind, well, that person is to be crowned with knowledge. In Proverbs 22 and verse 3, we read again, a prudent man foresees evil and hides himself, but the simple pass on and are punished. There's a price to be paid for those who unnecessarily throw caution to the wind, the simple-minded, the foolish person. So prudence has its place. But let me give you a caution concerning caution. It can be overdone. It can be overdone. Caution can become dangerous to the spiritual life. I say that because out of due caution, we can operate without faith in the possibility of the impossible. And we need to remind ourselves, as those who love God and follow Him, that according to Matthew 19:26, all things are possible with God. So we need to be careful that we don't operate without faith in the possibility of the impossible. And there's always the danger of playing it so safe that we invite God's anger. We don't have time to go to Matthew 25, but there you have the parable of the talents. You remember how the master is about to leave and he leaves his servants with certain responsibilities, certain talents, certain potentials. Some are given more than others. But the expectation is whatever they're given, they're going to use it. They're going to handle it well. They're going to invest it, employ it. It's going to grow. The master's going to come back and be better off than he left. And he comes back and he finds one of his servants who was given one talent. He did nothing with it. He buried it. He was averse to risk. He was cautious, overly prudent. And I don't want to overread it, but you know how Jesus responded to that? That's disappointing. That's not how he responded. He said, "You wicked servant." And he takes him to task. Interesting. It's a guy that did nothing and played it safe. And it's a parable, I think, of how God views us when prudence gets in the way of faith, when prudence calls us not to risk something for the kingdom. And yet God has called us to risk. God has called us at times to throw caution to the wind. and trust him and believe in him? Don't we read in Acts 15, verse 26 of the early apostles that they risked their lives? Look, true failure is not trying to do something and failing. That's not failure. It's not trying to do something at all. That's true failure. I like what Herman Melville said, "He who has never failed somewhere, that man cannot be great." Failure is the test of greatness. In fact, we could add to that, I think sometimes we're rather hard on Peter, aren't we? You know, when he steps outside the boat, begins to walk on the water, gets his eyes off the Lord Jesus, begins to sink like a stone, and we go, "Hey, Peter's blowing it again." Well, hold on a minute. Let's just take a step back. What about the guys that never got out of the boat in the first place? Didn't risk anything. Didn't show faith in God and the impossible. Look, the point I'm making is this. Life and the Christian life invariably involves throwing some caution to the wind. I think if you and I are going to do the will of God in our generation, there will come a point in which we're going to have to color outside the lines. We're going to have to do something that's big and bold, of doing something when the facts say you cannot do it, or others say you shouldn't do it, and we ourselves even doubt we can do it. Since we're talking about this idea of being overly cautious, I want to come and look at the next disciple in our looking at the 12 apostles. We're going to look at Philip, and I think he had this problem of being overly cautious. In fact, one writer called him the matter-of-fact man. He was careful, circumspect. He tried to manage the risks. He had faith, but often his faith was without confidence. John 6, verses 5 through 7, it's the story of the feeding of the 5,000. They're long into the day, the crowd's hungry and tired, and Jesus realizes he's been feeding the soul, but what about their stomachs? And so he says, "Guys, where can we get bread to feed this crowd?" And the first person that you read about in the story is Philip. And he's a matter-of-fact guy. He crunches the numbers, he checks the facts, he's a process guy, and he thinks it out, gets his calculator out, looks at the number of crowd, and wonders where we could get food, and the distance to the nearest place, so on and so forth, and he just, you know, comes to this conclusion, we're not going to be able to do it. Can't be done. And we read, remember, verse 6, and Jesus said this to test him, for he knew what he was going to do. Overly cautious. He didn't calculate on God's greatness and the fact that he's able to do the impossible. What about John 12, 20 to 22, where the Greeks seek an audience with Jesus? We're in uncharted water because Philip, along with the disciples, feels that they're focused to go to the sheep of the lost house of Israel. What are you going to do with these Greeks? He's not sure. He doesn't know what category to put them in. He can't bring himself to color outside the lines. So he punts the ball and he takes him to Andrew, and Andrew takes Philip and the Greeks to Jesus. Just two episodes that seem to hint at the fact if you're going to look at this guy, he tends to be overly cautious. Look, I don't want to overplay this. I'm not here to psychologize. I'm here to preach. But nevertheless, all of Jesus' disciples were real people with different backgrounds, different temperaments. Some were predisposed to be overt. Some were predisposed to be, you know, covert. Some were more public figures than others. And so while I don't want to overplay that, neither do I want to ignore it. And I think it's fair to say temperamentally and in terms of his predisposition, in terms of his personality, Philip tended to be overly cautious. Listen to what John MacArthur says in his book, The 12. Piecing together all that the apostle John records about him, it seems Philip was a classic process person. He was facts and figures, by the book, practically minded, non-forward thinking as an individual. He was the kind who tends to be a corporate killjoy, pessimistic, narrowly focused, sometimes missing the big picture. Often obsessed with identifying reasons things can't be done rather than finding ways to do them. He was predisposed to be a pragmatist and a cynic, sometimes a defeatist rather than a visionary. So just keep that in mind, and maybe that'll help. You kind of identify yourself. You want to see yourself in these men in different areas, and maybe you can identify with Philip. He needs to learn to throw some caution to the wind, because he has been called to follow the one who can tell the wind and the waves to obey him, the one who can give sight to the blind, the one who can do the impossible. Look, let's do a bit of a profile. We've been trying to do this with each of the disciples before we even get into the text. Give you a kind of silhouette in broad strokes of who they are and what they're like. So let's run down this list quickly, but I think it's worth looking at. Number one, I want you to notice his name is Greek. He's Jewish by birth and culture, but his name is Greek. Philip means lover of horses. Now, our assumption is he's a fisherman, so he rode boats, not horses, but somehow he was called Philip, lover of horses. And that seems to hint at the fact that he may have been born into a Hellenistic Jewish home. What do we mean by a Hellenistic Jewish home? It is a home that's been affected to some degree by Greek culture. In fact, Bethsaida is in the northern part of Galilee. It's in a province that was heavily influenced by the Greeks. It was governed by Philip the Tetrarch. I believe, if my memory serves me right, he's one of the sons of Herod the Great, one of the better sons of Herod the Great. And he governed this area. This area prospered under his rule, and it was more cosmopolitan, and it was Greek in feel. And so perhaps that's a reflection on his name. Some have suggested, pure conjecture, that his father maybe worked in the government of the province there in northern Galilee, and maybe nodding in the direction of Philip the Tetrarch, called his son in honor of the man who ruled the region. But as John Phillips says, the Gentile name suggests that his parents were not narrowly minded Hebrews, but liberally minded Hellenists. In fact, if you want to read about the Hellenists, you can read about them in Acts 6 verse 1. We read about the Greek or the Hellenistic widows who seem to be getting overlooked. And there was a suspicion, oh, the narrowly minded Jew gets better treatment in the church than the liberally minded Jew. And so that's all dealt with there in Acts chapter 6. Second thing we want to notice, just by way of profile, he's the fourth disciple to be called. All right, going on John chapter 1, the first three was John, Peter, and Andrew. Then Philip, and then probably James after that, and other disciples that are called much later. But when you go to Matthew 10, Mark 3, Luke 6, and Acts 1 verse 13, we have the lists of the apostles. He always comes in fifth. You've got the first group before, Andrew and Peter, James and John. Peter seems to be the leader of that group. The next four includes Philip, and he's always first in the list of the second four, which seems to imply he may be the leader of the second group. We've already noted the text tells us here in John chapter 1, verse 44, that he's from the town of Bethsaida. That's a town situated, as I've said, on the northern end of the Sea of Galilee. It was a thriving fishing town. It was the seat of government for the province there, and it was influenced by Greek culture. We would also suggest that he was a fisherman. Now, it's not said explicitly, but let me take you to a text that might hint at this. If you go over to John chapter 21, it's the ascension of the Lord Jesus is not far off. He's with his disciples after his resurrection. We read in John 21, now after these things, Jesus showed himself again to the disciples at the Sea of Tiberias. And in this way, he showed himself. Simon Peter, Thomas called the twin, Nathanael of Cana in Galilee, the sons of Zebedee, that's James and John, and two others of his disciples were together. Simon Peter said to them, I'm going fishing. They said to him, we are going with you also. Most commentators believe that the others were fishermen, but there's two that's unidentified. It's conjecture, but I think it's a good guess. It's mostly believed that that's Andrew and Philip, because when these other names are mentioned, usually you'll find those names mentioned. Andrew, the brother of Peter. And Philip is a good friend of Andrew. You find them together in the story of the feeding of the 5,000 and together in the Greeks that come to seek an audience with Jesus. If that's at all true, then They are fishermen from around the Bethsaida area, from Galilee. Four, he's not to be confused with Philip the deacon. All right, there are several Philips in the Bible, four in all. But the two you can really confuse is Philip the apostle and Philip the deacon. Philip the deacon is in the book of Acts. You find him in Acts chapter 6. He's one of the seven men that are chosen to help the apostles administer the benevolent fund or the fund of the widows, those who are in need in the church. And he's a man full of the Holy Spirit, full of faith and wisdom. He then takes on a ministry of evangelism. He's effective in reaching people for the Lord Jesus. And you read about him in Acts chapter 8. He's having an effective ministry, but God calls him to go down a road off the beaten track and brings him alongside a chariot. There's the Ethiopian eunuch there, and it's Philip, the evangelist, come deacon, that leads that man to faith in the Lord Jesus and baptizes him. Don't confuse those two. That's not Philip the apostle reappearing in the book of Acts. That's a separate Philip. Number five, it seems that Andrew and Philip were close. And it seems that he was part of a circle of friends from Galilee who were all fishermen. If I'm at all right on the John 21 passage, then you've got the sons of Zebedee, James and John. You've got Peter and the two other disciples, one of them being Andrew's brother. You've got Thomas, you've got Nathanael, and you've got Philip. The hint seems to be Nathanael is from that area, so is the other guys from Bethsaida in the northern part of Galilee. And I think that's very interesting. In fact, John MacArthur pointed me in this direction that when you think about this, that's significant. That could be, you know, a core group within the disciples. Six to seven of these guys grew up together in some form or fashion. You know, it wasn't a big region. There was probably a synagogue they went to. They may have even crossed paths at school. Seems to be that at least four of them, implication maybe the others, were in a fishing syndicate. And that's striking. In a group of 12 men, six or seven of them know each other very well. There's a camaraderie and there's a chemistry already existing. And I don't want to blow this out of proportion, but it does hint at the need for that kind of chemistry. While Jesus will add some variety to the group, think about this. Jesus had the world at his feet. There was thousands of people to look at and choose from. He was going to pick 12, and he picks six of them from the same area, six of them that knew each other, grew up together, maybe even seven of them, all fishing together. And so at the core of this group of 12 is a group, and four of them are the primary four of the 12. They anchor the group. At the core of the 12, there's a group of great chemistry, unity. They know each other. They love each other. They like each other. And MacArthur says that points to the need not to overlook that in leadership or team building, you know? It's a little naive to go, well, we all love Jesus, it'll all work out. When it comes to leadership and teams, it's so important that those men know each other and get to know each other, that there's unity and chemistry. That's to the benefit of the church. Jesus will add variety. Talk about variety. Over here, Matthew the tax collector. Over here, Simon the zealot, who we're going to look at next. He was a revolutionary. He wanted to slit the throat of Matthew. But bummer, Jesus told us to love our enemies, okay? And so he has to learn to love Matthew, and they do learn to love each other, and there's unity in the gospel. But on top of the six, you have this variety. But at the core and foundation of the 12, there is chemistry. And it was a lesson I think God has taught me over the years when I've looked for pastors or elders or tried to think about developing a team. In my early years, I kind of focused on three C's. Character, competency, and content. Character. Are they godly? Do they love the Lord Jesus? Do they like him? Is there a godliness about him? Are these men of prayer and piety? Do they live out the ethics of the gospel and the indicatives of the gospel? Then I looked for competency. While the emphasis in 1 Timothy 3 is on what the man is, his character, there is an emphasis on his ability to teach. Has he got ability? Is he effective? Does he make an impact? And so you look for competency in areas of leadership and preaching, people skills. And I look for content. If he's got to be able to teach, I want to know what kind of stuff he's going to teach. Has he got doctrine and theology? Is he evangelical by conviction? You know, has he got the doctrine of the Trinity down and the virgin birth and the blood atonement and the substitutionary nature of Christ's death? Does he believe in the bodily resurrection? Does he believe in the soon and glorious return of Jesus Christ in victory and in person? And for many years, I thought that was enough. And I'm not saying it's not. But I added a fourth C a while ago, and it was so refreshing to see this kind of reinforced here. I added a fourth C, chemistry. Does the man fit? Is he a good fit within the team? Or does he bring an imbalance? Does he change the equation to a large degree? Is he likable? Is he easy to work with? Is there compatibility? I don't think it's wrong to look for that. Now, you're looking for the first three more than the last one. But that chemistry is important, and I think Jesus shows us it. Just think about that. If you're a businessman, or you're a coach, certainly in the church as we build teams, you see, Jesus picked six or seven guys from the one region who knew each other. Success in that team was almost inbuilt because there was a camaraderie and a chemistry that already existed, and Jesus didn't ignore it. Look at what we've said. He's Greek by name. He's fourth to be called, fifth to be listed. He's from Bethsaida. He's a fisherman. He's part of a group of close-knit friends who are now within the 12. Hopefully that just gives you a little bit of a profile.
0: 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I'm Wayne Shepherd. 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That's Friday on Know the Truth. 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Jesus said, "You shall know the truth, and the truth shall make you free."

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3: Well, I want to catch up for a moment and just remind you that we are talking about walking in step with God, walking in step with Him. And when Paul uses the word walk, he uses that term to mean to walk about in your life, that is to live your life out. And he says in Ephesians chapter 4, and I want you to turn there for a moment if you will, he tells us how we're to walk. In the first three chapters, he talks about our salvation experience and how God has blessed us. He tells us how rich we are as a result of our salvation experience. And then as a result of what we are and who we are in Christ, he begins his fourth chapter by saying, "Therefore, I, the prisoner of the Lord, implore you to walk in a manner worthy of the calling with which you've been called, with all humility and gentleness, with patience, showing tolerance for one another in love, being diligent to preserve the unity of the Spirit in the bond of peace." Now, when he says to walk in a manner worthy, that is, we should walk the way we profess we are. Walk in a manner worthy of our calling. What's our calling? We have four callings. A calling to salvation, a calling to sanctification, that is to live a godly life, a calling to service, and a calling to accountability. And so he says we should live it out as we have been called. Now, so let's say, for example, that you've trusted Jesus as your Savior, and here you are, maybe a young Christian, maybe you've been one a long time, and the only thing you've ever done really is sort of go to church, maybe read your Bible a little bit and pray some and maybe give a little bit. But what should you be able to expect? What should you be able to anticipate when you trust the Lord Jesus Christ as your personal Savior? When you become a Christian, what can you anticipate? What does God say? So that's what I want to answer in this message. What can you anticipate? How God can work in your life once you trust Him as your Savior? He says He saved us, so He's our Savior. He's our Lord and our Master. He's our guide. This is what you and I can anticipate once we receive Him as our personal Savior. And so the first word is an intimate relationship. Intimacy is an awesome thing because it really reaches the stage of being beyond our description. How do you explain love? If you can explain love, more than likely you've never been loved and never loved anybody. It's beyond human explanation. And to think this, that God loves you and me, and watch this, this is a sinless, holy, righteous God who's perfect in all ways, that He loves you and me perfectly, sinlessly, absolutely, totally, eternally, and unconditionally. You can't explain that. Those words just give you aspects of it to say how impossible it is to put in words the Father's love. So what does He want? He saves us in order, listen, to develop this relationship with us. The second word I want you to notice is this, and that is clear guidance, because every single one of us need it every day of our life. Why do we need His guidance? Because we don't know all the facts. Oftentimes we have opportunities and we have offers. And the people want to do this or offer us that or offer us that or come to us wanting a relationship. God knows what's in every person's mind. God knows that the person who wants a relationship with you is either good for you or not good for you. He knows that every deal that gets offered you is either good or bad. He knows which way you and I to walk. He knows when we're coming to the fork of the road. He's willing to show us which way to go. God is the one who has wisdom to show us what to do, where to do, how to do it, and when to do it. He will never lead you to go the wrong way. He will never direct you in such a way that is not pleasing to Him. He's not

0: going to lead you along a path where you're going to trip and stumble and fall and destroy your life. We can anticipate His divine guidance in every single aspect of our life if we're walking in obedience to Him. The third word I want you to notice here is this, and that's a phrase, is His adequate provision. Well, most of the time we want to put that in a monetary capacity. All my needs are not financial. We all have physical needs, emotional needs, financial needs, needs in our relationships. We have all kind of needs. He says, my God will supply all your needs according to His riches and glory, which means, I'm glad He put that part in there. Most people stop when they read all my needs. He says, according to His riches and glory. What does that mean? It means this. First of all, His resources are inexhaustible. But He says, according to His riches. Now, how do we tap into His riches? I only tap into His riches when I follow Him. That is, when He's my Savior, I have the right to tap into His riches, whatever that is. If it's something emotional that I need, something physical I need, something material I need, according to His riches in glory, His riches in glory, listen, can only be tapped by His children. Not only that, the Holy Spirit, our helper. Now, think about this. You and I are dependent upon Him every single day of our life. He is the one who, listen, who gives us divine spiritual and physical energy to do what the Lord Jesus has called us to do. You can't do without Him. You can't understand John 3:16 apart from the Holy Spirit. When you got saved, listen, who do you think helped you understand what it meant to confess your sins, repent of your sins, and receive Jesus Christ, and how His death at the cross could provide for your forgiveness? It was the Spirit of God. What we can expect, we can anticipate the awesome work of the Holy Spirit in our life. Then, of course, we can anticipate confidence. Listen, we can anticipate confidence to face the trials of life. Why? Well, number one is because we're walking in step with Him. Nothing can come into your life unless Almighty God allows it. He keeps out some things. He allows some things to come in. Some things hurt us. Some things bless us. And when you and I are walking in step with Him and we respond correctly, even the things that bring us pain and hurt, what does He do? He uses it to do what? Strengthen us, build us up, grow us up, mature us, and equip us to help other people who are going through difficulty and hardship in their life. Let me tell you something. The lowest moment of my life, I was there. And I remember on a Sunday afternoon, I was kneeling down by the sofa in my house, and I was telling God how hurt I was, and I'll never forget this. I told Him all the things I felt. This is what I heard. You still have me. I'm telling you, from that moment on, I laid down a lot of my pain. I laid down my loneliness, my frustration, my anxiety, and probably some anger. You still have me. And I'm here to tell you, you can't name anything. And sometimes people think, oh, Pastor, you don't know. Yes, I do. You haven't been there. Yes, I have. How would you understand? I understand. I also understand this. The promises of the Word of God stand absolutely true. He says, I will never leave you nor forsake you. Then, of course, the sixth word I want you to get is that you can expect inescapable conflict. If you and I live a godly life, we're not going to be understood. You speak the truth, oftentimes you're not going to be understood. Where you work, they won't understand you. Where you live, they may not understand you. Or don't like the way you live. When Jesus said, I am the way, the truth, and the life, no one comes to the Father but by me, they can't stand that. Why? Because it brings salvation down to face the Son of God. Religion won't get you to heaven. Good works won't get you to heaven. It is a personal relationship with God through His Son, Jesus Christ. Listen, that isn't to be ugly toward other people. They just don't know the truth. Some people don't want to know the truth. Some people know it's the truth, but they don't like it because it means they'll have to change their lifestyle. And what I want you to say is this. You live a godly life in Christ Jesus, you are going to face conflict. But Remember what he said. He says he's going to be with us every step of the way. Then, of course, the positive impact that you and I can make. If you and I walk in step with him, you will make a positive impact. That is, when you're walking in step with him, listen, you have the Holy Spirit living within you. You're walking in step with him. The Spirit of God within you is available and able to speak to other people through you. Your character, your conversation, and your conduct. Listen, before you open your mouth, you can have an impact on someone's life by the way you live. Listen, you don't want to end up one of these days and look back in your life and say, well, what was my life all about? Was it all about getting up and going to work and making money and having a little pleasure and going to bed at night and watch TV till midnight and getting up the next morning and going to work and on and on and on and on and on. Now I'm 60, now I'm 65, now I'm 75, and now life's over. That's not what life's about. I love this verse, and maybe you ought to turn to it. Look, if you will, in Acts chapter 13. Listen to the 36th verse of this 13th chapter of Acts. For David, after he had served the purpose of God in his own generation, fell asleep and was laid among his fathers and underwent decay. What did he do? He served the purpose of God. He had an impact. We're still talking about him. Look at the Psalms. Look at all that he went through. And when you want to be comforted and strengthened, you go to the Psalms. Why? He served the purpose of God in every aspect of his life. So, there will be conflict. You can make it. Listen, sometimes we make our greatest impact in the midst of conflict. And then, of course, a couple other things. And if you'll just jot these down. And I want you to notice what we just referred to. And that is, if you walk in step with him, you're going to serve him. If you walk in step with him, you're going to serve him. Jesus said, I came to give my life a ransom for many. I came to serve, not to be served. Listen, to be a believer, walking in step with him, you will serve him. And David, he said he served the purpose of God. Then he laid down his life. The Lord took him. So let me ask you a question. Whose purpose are you serving? Most people are serving their own purpose. To live their own life. My money, my time, my family, my pleasure, my this, my that, and have no thoughts for God whatsoever. Serving the purpose of God. Listen, serving his purpose, whatever he called you to do, wherever he called you to do it, honors him, brings him great honor, and as a result, you're impacting other people's lives, bringing about change in their life, bringing about, listen, by your testimony and your witness and your lifestyle, they get saved. And watching you, listen, they're encouraged in their Christian life as a result of being right with God. So the truth is, if I'm walking in step with him, I'm going to serve him somehow. And I want you to think about this. When your life is over and you look back, what do you want to see? Anybody you led to Christ? Anybody you helped? Anybody you picked up? Anybody you got out of drugs or alcohol? Anybody that you helped clothe? Anybody that you helped feed? Anybody that you gave money to? Anybody that you prayed for? What are you doing? Serving the living God is his, listen, serving the living God is being more of a Christian, more like a Christian than just coming to church. You can come to church and just, you know, forget it and walk away. Serving God, it takes a deliberate effort on your part. And I'm challenging you to do simply this. So live your life that each day you can say at the end of the day, Lord, as best I know how, I have attempted to serve your purpose today. And you know what? You're going to sleep better. You're going to feel better about yourself. You're going to feel better about your relationship to God. You know why? Because all of a sudden, you've stepped up on a higher level. Now you're living where God wants you to live. And that is that you've served him. One last word. And that's simply this. You walk in his ways. And you can expect his eternal, unconditional love for you all the days of your life. Nobody can love you like God can. You have a right to anticipate it. He's going to listen. He's going to love you when you look good. He's going to love you when you don't look so good. He's going to love you when you just woke up. He's going to love you when you wake up in the middle of the night. He's going to love you on your way to work, on the way home. He's going to love you when you're trying to testify to somebody else and when you're not. He's going to love you when you blow it, and he's going to love you when you do a fantastic job. His love is eternal. But you will not be able to experience that love, really and truly, unless you're walking in step with him. Because it's then that the Holy Spirit makes us aware of how awesome his love is for us. Now, don't you wish that the day you were saved, the next day somebody said to you, "Now sit down, I want to tell you something." And they sat and told you everything I just told you. You're catapulted into the Christian life. Now you've been told. And it's not a matter of me telling you something. It's a matter of simply sharing with you the Word of God. This is the textbook. It's a holy book. It's the way to live. It's the way to die. It's the way to be happy and peaceful. Jesus put it this way: "My peace I give unto you, not as the world gives give unto you," because that doesn't work. "Let not your heart be troubled, neither let it be afraid." And I want to encourage you, if you've never trusted Jesus Christ as your personal Savior, listen, it's not going to get any better without him. If you want things to get better in your life, you surrender your life to him. And tell him that you're confessing your sin to him, that you do believe he died on the cross and paid his blood for your sins. You're accepting him as your personal Savior. You're receiving the Holy Spirit into your life because that's what he promised. And now, by the Spirit of God living within you, he will enable you to live a godly life, a holy life, a peaceful life, a happy life. And when conflict comes, he'll be there to walk you right through it. Now, you can't beat that for living. Amen. And Father, how grateful we are for your awesome love for us. And I pray the Holy Spirit will sink this message very deeply into the heart of every person who hears it. They may not like it. They may reject it. Sink it deep. So deep they can't get away from it. Out of desperation, they'll turn to you and receive Jesus Christ as their Savior is my prayer. In his name, amen.
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0: What can we do to make sure that we walk each day in step with God? Well, first of all, I think we need to realize that being busy and fruitful are not the same thing. And I remember on one occasion I said to my friend, I said, well, how do you deal with a certain situation? And he said, I just keep busy. And I thought to myself, that is not the solution to living above temptation and staying right with God. But that's the way some people attempt to do it. When I think about how does this work, I can tell you how it best works for me, and that is the same thing Jesus did. The Bible says in Mark 1:35, early in the morning, while it was still dark, Jesus got up, left the house, went away to a secluded place, and was praying there. That is, he began the day talking to the Father. And so he sought the Father's will. The Scripture says in Psalm 5, and I love this passage, in the morning, O Lord, you will hear my voice. In the morning, I will order my prayer to you and eagerly watch. Beginning the day with him, listening to him. And what I try to do is I just tell him in the morning, very early, Lord, I submit my total will to you. So the Word of God and talking to him early in the morning is the best way to start if you're going to stay in step with him all day long, for the simple reason it reminds us to whom we are responsible and who is there to help us no matter what. Now, another suggestion I'd make, and certainly it's worked for me, and that's this, to make a list of what you believe God's priorities are. Each day when I get up, I use my 3x5 card. This is what I believe God would have me to accomplish on a given day. So each night, I try to list all those. Most of the time in the middle of the night, around 3:30 to 4 o'clock, somewhere thereabouts, I'm going to add probably one or two or three of these. But as I look at these and then I lie back down to sleep, I'll start sort of going over these in my mind and making sure, Lord, does this fit your will and your purpose for my life? And I can tell you, from about 3:30 to 4:30 or 5 o'clock is some of the most profitable times in my life because it gets me started right with him, listening to him. And oftentimes when I'm in the process of trying to determine the theme of a message, out of the night, in God's goodness and love and mercy, there he tells me exactly what it is. So you start the day off with him, you're going to end up a lot better. Now, there's something else I'd mention, that's this. When you're facing a decision, before you make a snap, quick decision, just stop for a second and ask yourself the question, does this fit what God wants me to do today? Because I have my list and I was sure this is what God had me to do. And so instead of quickly reacting, just stop and pause and ask yourself the question, if I'm walking in step with the Father, is this going to keep me in step or get me out of step? What are the consequences? The truth is, God will help us to pause and to ask the right question. And then I think one of the greatest keys to me personally when it comes to walking in step with him is this, and that is to affirm the fact that he's my life. If I am continually affirming this is your life, then he's continually reminding me of what fits his life within me and what does not fit his life within me. And one of my favorite scriptures is in Ephesians. And in this fifth chapter, here's what he says. Be careful how you walk, not as unwise men, but as wise, making the most of your time because the days are evil. Making the most of your time. Be wise how you walk. So I just want to challenge you. You want to walk obediently before God, walk in his steps? You can. You can walk in his steps every day. Simply ask him to teach you how to do it, and he will teach you. And I've just given you a few suggestions that I know work for me. And I think they'll work for you if you'll try them.
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13: 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Who shall lay any charge to God's elect? 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
14: 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The title of his study, Richer Than You Think. And now with the lesson, here's John.
13: There are some fantastic things that God has planned for those that are in Christ. Some promises that God will keep. Now, when you use the word promise, you know, maybe some people would be cynical about it because, let's face it, we've all known people who made promises and didn't keep them. And frankly, we've all made promises ourselves and didn't keep them, right? There is somebody who keeps his promises. That's God. God who cannot lie keeps his promises. Now listen, Paul is telling us in Ephesians 1 verses 3 to 14, this whole passage is one sentence, the longest sentence in the Bible. He's just pouring out praise, and what he is praising God for is this wonderful promise that God has made in Jesus Christ. Now basically, verses 3 to 14 from a technical viewpoint are divided into three parts. And three key words separate the three parts to this passage. First, the pattern that he used or the plan that he used was based on election. And the second word that he uses is redemption. First, that it's election. That's the past part of it, God choosing. Then redemption. In verse 7, we've been redeemed. The third word is inheritance. Let's look at verse 11. In whom, now watch this, in whom also We have obtained an inheritance. Now stop right there. Now let me talk about this phrase for just a second, verse 11. There are three things that I want you to see. Three things. The ground of our inheritance, the guarantee of our inheritance, and the goal of our inheritance. First of all, what is the ground of our inheritance? What is the basis for this? Why does God do this? And how? And what is it that makes it real? Verse 11, let's look. First two words. In whom? Now, this modifies Christ in verse 10. Christ in whom we have obtained an inheritance. Now you say, but how did this happen? How? Okay, look back with me. Ephesians chapter 1. Let's see how. Let's look at God's side for a minute. How did it happen? Verse 11. It happened from God's side because we were predestinated according to the purpose of Him who works all things after the counsel of His own will. In fact, the word predestinated is proorizo in the Greek. It means to mark out the boundaries. God planned it out. He marked out the limitations. But I want you to notice the second phrase in verse 11. It says, who worketh all things after the counsel of His own will. This is a fabulous statement. The word worketh in the Greek is energeo, from which we get energetic, or energize, or energy. Listen to this now. Whatever God plans, God energizes. You got that? God doesn't come out on the edge of whatever one day and say, I think I'll create me a world. Now, let me see. How do you do that? Got to figure that out. I got a great plan here. Just got to figure out how to make it work. No, all God had to do was say, I want to create a world and zap. Because God's plan is loaded with energy to accomplish it. It's intrinsic to it. God doesn't plan something, then figure out how to make it happen. God always energizes whatever He thinks. Listen, a thought on God's mind is energized into reality. That's because He's all powerful. So, He not only predestinated us, but He is energizing the accomplishment of that. Listen to me, beloved. If God in His wondrous grace chose us to be a part of His plan for eternity, then believe me, He will bring it to pass. Do you believe that? I am confident of this one thing, Paul says. If I don't know anything else, I know this, that He which hath begun a good work in you will perform it until the day of Jesus Christ. That I know. What God starts, God finishes. And you'll notice over in verse 19, the same word, energeo, is used again. In verse 19, it talks about at the end of the verse, the working of His mighty power, the energizing of His mighty power, which He energized, it's there again in verse 20, in Christ when He raised Him from the dead. If you want an illustration of how powerful He is, that's the one. He raised Christ from the dead. That's the kind of energy that's working out His plan. God works out what God plans. Nothing can change it. If God makes a plan, He'll energize it. In other words, when God decides something in the plan, He energizes its accomplishment. It's irrevocable. What a secure hope. Well, from God's side, you see, the ground of our inheritance is being in Christ. From God's side is predestination. You say, what about our side? What about our side? Well, verse 12, it says, the reason God does it from His side is that we should be to the praise of what? His glory. You see, salvation is always presented from God's side so that God gets the credit. You see? People say, well, does God just want a lot of credit? Yeah. Yeah, God wants all the glory. I mean, let's face it, who's the competition? Right? I mean, He's worthy. You see, the reason why does God want all this glory and praise for Himself? The reason we have trouble with that is because we can't understand the pure and holy right to glory because we're sinful and we seek it for the wrong reasons. So we know that when others seek it, they also seek it for the wrong reasons, but don't project that on God. God seeks it for the right reason. He deserves it. And God wants to be praised and glorified. And the way that He can be glorified and praised in salvation is to say, it's all of me and none of thee. I did it. And that gives Him the glory. You say, well, what do we do? Just sit around and say, oh boy, I hope I'm predestinated. You know, I'm waiting for some zap. I hope it happens to me. Like Spurgeon said, run around and pull up people's shirt tails, see if they have elect stamped on their back. No, You see, because you see, you're looking at one side of it. God's side is predestination. But what about the human side? Look at verse 12. I love this. That we should be to the praise of his glory, who first, and the Greek word is hoped in the Christ. You see, the human part of it is that we had to place our hope in Jesus Christ. You see? That's the balance. That's the tension. It's of God, and yet we're a part of it too. In fact, verse 13 says, in whom you also trusted after you heard the word of truth, the gospel of your salvation, in whom also afterward ye what? Believed. You see, there's the human part. You believed. Sure. From God's side, it's predestination. From our side, it's faith. You say, but how could God choose and we believe and they both exist at the same time? I don't know. Don't worry about how you resolve it. Just know this. God gets all the credit, but you must respond in faith. Let God harmonize it. It's too big a problem for me. As I told you before, you try to figure it out, you'll be under the bed saying the Greek alphabet. But I just know this. He says, you hoped, verse 12, he says, you hoped in the Christ. There's a definite article, the Christ. You put your hope in the Messiah, the Christ, the Savior. And you believed and you trusted when you heard the word and you heard the gospel. You see, it isn't just predestination. There must be the preaching of the gospel. There must be the hearing of the gospel. There must be the believing of the gospel. There must be the hoping in the Christ of the gospel. Gospel means good news. And Romans says, faith comes, and the Greek says, faith comes by hearing a message about Jesus Christ. Faith comes by hearing a message about Jesus Christ. You see, and faith is our response to God's elective purpose. The ground of your inheritance, let me tell you this, my friend. God has so many wonderful things for you. And from God's part, he's done his part. He's chosen you before the foundation of the world, master planned this inheritance. All he says to you is, will you believe? Will you open up the pages of this precious book and will you read about the Jesus Christ, God in human flesh, who died for you and rose again, the Jesus Christ who paid the penalty for your sin? And if you'll simply believe, you will confirm God's elective purpose and enter instantly into the promise that he's given. And God always keeps his promises. You see, believing is our part. It's a simple thing. You don't have to do spiritual gymnastics. You don't have to go through rituals. You just believe. For with the heart, man believeth unto salvation, righteousness, Paul said. As many as received him, to them gave he the right to be the sons of God, even to them that what? Believe on his name. Isn't it great? You see, that's why God hates, more than anything else, God hates a system of religion that says you can earn your way to heaven. Because that isn't true. It isn't true. I think there are many people who claim the moniker born again, who claim to be Christians, who are not Christians by biblical definition. And consequently, while they're calling themselves Christians, they manifest characteristics that are not Christian, and they confuse the issue. True Christian is one simply who isn't trying to earn his way to heaven, because he can't. By the deeds of the flesh shall nobody ever be justified, Paul said. There is only one way, and that's through faith in Christ. The true Christian simply believes. You say, well, doesn't he do good works? Yes. They are the response to his faith, not the effort of his human merit. Big difference. So, it has two elements, this ground of our inheritance. It means being in Christ from God's standpoint, predestination from ours, personal faith. Let me go a step further. Leaving the thought of the ground of our inheritance, let's go on to the guarantee of our inheritance. The guarantee. See, this sounds so good, John. How do we know it's true? How do we really know that this is ours? How do we know that we can, you know, I'm gonna say, well, maybe I'll be a Christian. Maybe I'll believe. I'm gonna jump in with both feet. What's the guarantee that this thing is gonna work? How do I know that I'm going to jump into this thing, reorient my life, start living in this kind of a way, in love with Jesus Christ and serving God, and I'm going to wake up someday and it's all going to be empty, and or else I'm going to die and I'm going to hit the wall on this deal? How do I know? Well, God knows that you wanted to know. We're really guarantee-oriented. You know, you buy a car, you buy an appliance or something, you want that guarantee, a little bit of security. Well, God has a guarantee for you because he knows that you need to have that confidence. So look at the end of verse 13. Just wonderful. It says this. you were sealed with the Holy Spirit of promise, who is the earnest of our inheritance until the redemption of the purchased possession. Stop right there. Now look, we have not yet totally been redeemed. We've been redeemed spiritually, but we haven't had our physical body redeemed, a la Romans 8, you know, the redemption of the body. We haven't yet gone to heaven, is what he's saying. We haven't had the full possession of all of our inheritance. We haven't got the full schmear yet. You know, we're not in the Father's house in heaven having received everything. That hasn't happened yet. You say, then how do I know it's going to happen? What's the guarantee? And he says, you were sealed with the Holy Spirit of promise. He's called the Spirit of promise because it is this promise that he is there to seal. You see? And he is the earnest of the inheritance. He is the guarantor that the redemption of the full purchased possession will happen. In other words, when you became a Christian, God did a wonderful thing. And me and everybody. He gave you the Holy Spirit. If any man have not the Spirit of Christ, Romans 8, 9 says he's not a Christian. So if you are a Christian, you possess the Holy Spirit. Paul says your body is the temple of the Spirit of God. When you became a Christian, God took up residence in your life. That's why the change has taken place. That's why there is something new in your life. The Spirit of God is there. And he is there not only to empower you, not only to fill you for service, not only to equip you for ministry, not only to function through the gifts that God has given you, but he is there to guarantee your inheritance. He's there to give you confidence. Like Romans 8 says, as we have the possession of the Holy Spirit and are led by the Spirit, we know we are the sons of God. You see, he has a confirming work. The Spirit witnesses with our spirit that we're the children of God. He is a securing force. He is a guarantee. Let me show you what I mean by that. Now look at the word sealed. You were sealed with the Holy Spirit of promise. Now what does it mean to be sealed? Well, that's very interesting. It doesn't mean like the good housekeeping seal. It doesn't mean like a big long piece of wet tape that you stick on it to seal it. That isn't the idea. It is the seal of authority, and we'll talk about that in a minute. In those days, any official document, you'd pour the wax on that thing, and the king or whoever would stick his ring in that, and it would seal it to be unbroken. Now, the Spirit of God is the seal. Now, what does that mean? Let me show you four things that the seal of the Spirit signifies. Number one, the seal used by princes and kings and nobles in the time of the Bible was a sign of security. All right? It was a sign of security. Let me show you an illustration of that very quickly. When they buried Jesus Christ in the tomb, they rolled the stone across, and what did they do? They sealed it with the seal of Rome, which was to say, no power can dare to open the seal unless it is a power greater than Rome. You know what happened? A power greater than Rome broke the seal. But it was the sign of security. Listen, when you became a Christian, God put his Holy Spirit in you, stamped his signet, which is the Holy Spirit, and said, this is secure. And no one can ever touch this life unless he be a higher authority than Almighty God. And there isn't it. The seal is the sign of security. People say, do you believe that we're secure in Christ? Yes, that's what it's saying. The Spirit is that seal. Second, the second use of the word seal is as a sign of authenticity. Authenticity. Now, you know something beautiful about that? When God gives us his Holy Spirit, it's as if he says this. Don't mess with this person. This is an authentic child of the King. Isn't that great? The only authentic Christian is the one who possesses the Holy Spirit, who's sealed with a mark of authenticity. So, the seal speaks of security, never be broken. Authenticity, genuine child of God. Thirdly, it's also used in the Bible as a sign of a completed transaction. Beloved, we are not in the process of getting saved. See, when you put your faith in Jesus Christ, God gave you the Holy Spirit and said, that is a finished transaction. Lastly, it's a mark of authority. It's a sign of authority. And there's a sense in which, listen, when God gave you the Holy Spirit, he said, look, world, see this guy? See this lady? They speak with my authority. Isn't that great? So the gift of the Holy Spirit, the Spirit of promise, guarantees the inheritance. It secures us. It authenticates us as genuine. It delegates to us divine authority. And it symbolizes a finished transaction. Beloved, when God gave you the Holy Spirit, He gave you the guarantee and all the guarantee you'll ever need that every promise in Him is yes. Amen. And lastly, we've seen the ground of inheritance in Him. We've seen the guarantee of inheritance, the Spirit of promise. Now the goal of inheritance. Why does He do it? Why does God do this? The end of verse 14. Unto the praise of what? His glory. God wants to be glorified through you. Hey, we're not Christians for our own glory. Listen, the day you start to seek to be somebody, the day you start to push yourself up, the day you start to set yourself up as some authority or to make somebody famous out of yourself or to be some kind of a hot dog is the day you enter competition with the eternal God. And you know what? You lose. That's right. Man, we're servants. We're servants. I don't know about you, but I'm humbled by God's grace, aren't you? What He has done for us to the praise of His glory. All I want to do in this world is lift up Jesus Christ. Just lift up Jesus Christ. Just lift Him up. And so God has done these things for us. Let me just add one closing thought. Look at verse 14, the beginning of the verse. It says, the Spirit is the earnest of our inheritance until the time of the purchased possession being redeemed. What is the earnest? This is beautiful. The Greek word is arabon. Arabon. It means two things. One, it means down payment. Okay? Down payment. Now listen to this. God says, MacArthur, I'm going to give you all my promises. And just so you'll know, I'm not woofing you. Here's the down payment, the Holy Spirit. Isn't that great? He gave me the down payment already. He's in too deep now to renege on the rest. It's a big down payment. And you know the second thing the word arabon means? It means, in the Greek, engagement ring. Isn't that great? People say, well, these Christians are always talking about pie in the sky and going to heaven and meeting with Jesus. You know, the Bible does talk about that. And it says there's going to be a marriage supper. Christ is the bridegroom. The church is the bride. And you say, well, how do you know that wedding is going to come off? And I always say, because He gave me an engagement ring. Listen, girls, when a guy comes up to you and he says, boy, I really like you a lot, honey. I really love you. I'd like to marry you. Take it with a grain of salt. If he comes up to you and says, I'd like to marry you and hands you a $600 diamond, you can believe it. Take it to a jeweler and make sure it's a diamond, and then you can believe it. I mean, you see, there's a commitment there. See, there's an investment, and that's exactly what God is saying. Hey, I've got a promise for you. I've got an inheritance for you. I've got something laid up for you that's so incredible, and just so you'll know, I'm not kidding. Here's my down payment. Here's my engagement ring. Here's my Spirit of promise. And beloved, the Spirit lives within us to constantly confirm to us that we're the sons of God who are in the process of seeing the fulfillment of all the promises of God. Yeah. My heart is filled with praise for one who would be so gracious to such a sinner. And it all comes to the praise of His glory.
15: You're listening to Grace to You, the Bible teaching ministry of John MacArthur. The title of John's current study, Richer Than You Think. Now, today John gave compelling reasons that Christians can be sure that they are saved. Still, there can be moments when a believer might question his salvation. And those moments are pretty normal. The question is, how do you know when doubt is the normal, fleeting type, or perhaps an indicator of a serious problem, that maybe you're not really saved? Here's how John answered that important question.
16: Well, I suppose, simply answering the question, you would know that doubt is kind of normal, fleeting, if it flees away, if it kind of comes and goes, particularly if it is related to times of sin and disobedience. Because if you as a believer are in a pattern of sin and disobedience to the Lord, you'll forfeit your assurance. Because assurance is a gift of the Holy Spirit to the obedient believer. So you're going to know that this is a fleeting kind of thing. You're going to know that in some cases it's a temptation because it goes away when you step into a pattern of confession and repentance and obedience to the Lord. If it is a constant nagging, gnawing discontent that produces anxiety, produces fear, produces a doubt from which you really can't escape, you may not be a Christian, and you need to know the difference. I've written a book called Saved Without a Doubt. 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
15: 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Now for the entire Grace to You staff, I'm Phil Johnson. 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
27: I think it's important for people to realize that our freedom is not free. There are sacrifices made by their families. So I really want to speak to that spouse that is left at home, either man or woman. I think they often feel unseen and unrecognized. They're desperate for adult conversation and just someone to know that they care.
28: Beth Runkle is our guest today on Focus on the Family with Jim Daly. Thanks for joining us. I'm John Fuller.
26: John, military life can be incredibly challenging for families. We've had a number of guests on from time to time, and they've talked about that, and they've written some great resources. We want to touch this again today. I mean, when we get to deployments, I was not in the military. My brother Mike was in the Navy and did that four-year stint, and, you know, he'd be out at sea for 6 months. We'd say goodbye in Long Beach, and then he'd be out in the Pacific for 6 months, and come home and we'd all go down to the pier to greet him. He wasn't married at the time, and I think that served him well. But there are many, many married people in the military, and we want to honor you by talking about how to overcome some of these challenges so that you can do it in a God-honoring way, serve the country, which is amazing, and we thank you for that service, and then to keep your family together as you do it.
28: Mm-hmm. And Beth Runkle is a military spouse. Her husband served in the Air Force for 25 years. Beth has experienced all the realities you were just touching on, Jim, the deployments, the moves, and seasons of being a solo parent. And she's captured her insights and experiences in a great little book called Another Move, God: 30 Encouragements to Embrace Your Life as a Military Wife.
26: Beth, welcome to Focus on the Family. It's good to have you.
27: Thanks. It's an honor to be on here, and especially to speak encouragement to our military families who we know go through a lot of challenges.
26: Oh, they do. You think of the past 20 years. I mean, mm-hmm. there's been a lot of stress on military families, and that's why we want to talk about it today. So first of all, thank you and your husband for that service. He was a pilot, correct?
27: Correct.
26: In the Air Force?
27: Yes.
26: Okay, good. And he's out now. You did 25 years. And how are you guys right now? You made it.
27: Well, it's been quite a journey. I didn't really like the military in the beginning.
26: Yeah.
27: I was not a fan. We moved 3 times our first year of marriage. Hmm. And then we showed up to my husband's operational base, and he deployed to the

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3: Your feeling. How did that not trickle into your relationship?
4: Well, absolutely, it did trickle into our relationship.
3: What did that look like? Like, just bitterness? Like, oh, you're gone again? Okay, bye.
4: Yeah. It was bitterness mainly towards the military, just all the inconveniences they were causing in our life. You know, vacations canceled, trips canceled. We don't live near family. We keep moving. I had been very career-oriented, and this was obviously hard to, you know, stay in a career moving three times. Anytime there was a hurricane, he would bravely fly away in the fighter jet and leave me to deal with no electricity and flooding.
3: Wow. That's interesting. that's not typically what the man of the house does. But
4: they have to protect the million-dollar aircraft.
3: Yeah, I get it. Yeah.
4: Yeah, so they have to get them out of there.
3: My Toyota isn't quite worth that, but, you know.
4: Yeah, but I also wasn't a believer, so I had a very worldly perspective. Mm. And what about me? What about what I want to do? What about my goals?
3: Well, that's important to know. Thank you, because I was thinking somebody's got to be pushing me to ask the question. Well, you guys signed up for this. Like, why didn't you know this would be what you lived with?
4: Well, I don't know that a military spouse ever really knows what they signed up for, to be honest. The military member did. And part of what caused my trajectory on this to change was that initially I thought it's just your job and my job. And why do I have to live in your shadow? And why does it all have to be what the military says?
3: Fair question, but I think I got a military answer for you, which is, that's what you signed up for.
4: Yeah, well, and my husband actually looked at me. I said pretty much that same comment to him one time, and he looked at me, he put his hands up, and he said, I don't know what you want me to do. I'm in the military. But what I didn't understand that God taught me through getting saved and then sanctifying me is that when a man or woman serves in uniform, it is a calling. Not really unlike a clergy calling. It's something that they feel is a special duty or obligation that they have to perform. And so when I began to see that, then knowing the sovereignty of God and that I'm married to this man, which I didn't know what I was getting into, but God knew. You know,
3: let me interrupt because, this applies beyond the military.
4: Oh, it does.
3: What you're saying is cultural implications here. Being a Christian married woman and that need to be in your man's corner and what that does to you as one flesh, being made in his image, male and female, the two becoming one flesh. You are together in this. And so much today, and you said your career mindedness and how much you kicked against the goads here when you got in the military. Speak to that need, though, for complementary approaches, that a wife has a role, a husband has a role in the design God has given us. And it's not subjugation. I mean, we're talking about partnership in life together. And sometimes that requires you to sacrifice and sometimes him to sacrifice. But what hit that?
4: Yeah. Well, first of all, I think I had to see that God had a calling on my life also to support my man in the military. I didn't carry the weapons, which is really good because that would be dangerous for everyone. I didn't wear the uniform, but I had a call to reach people in the military with the message of Jesus Christ, but also to cheerlead him. And we began to be the hands and feet of Jesus to the troops that my husband supported and their families. And there's brokenness in the military, just like there is in the rest of the world. But the military cares for the families a little bit more than the civilian world. And so what a blessing for us that God took us out of our selfish nature and said, I'm going to call you to serve these people in my name.
3: Yeah.
4: And originally, I didn't want to be a supportive command spouse. I wanted to do my own thing. But then God changed my perspective and said, this is a calling for your whole family. My kids drove around in the car with me for hours every week, delivering meals to people in need. My kids helped me clean people's houses when they had surgery. And they helped me unpack a lot of boxes for people. Mm-hmm.

0: But what a blessing that we had to see that it's not about us.
1: Yeah.
0: But I do think women, we are our husband's main cheerleader. And that doesn't mean that we can't have things that we do, but we have to cheerlead them, support them. And I think that we get the biblical role of submission wrong. It's not being a doormat.
1: Of course not.
0: But I think it's expressing opinions and giving input, but not aggressively dominating our husbands. It's balance between those two.
1: Yeah.
0: And I was a blessing to my husband as he served his nation and to the people in our midst. And I got to host Bible studies with women sitting on the floor of my base house, host marriage groups with my husband, open my home to people.
1: Yeah.
0: And it was a season. You know, I'm doing really cool things now. And my husband, who was a colonel in the Air Force, is helping keep our house clean.
1: That's right. The time has come, my man. But let me ask you this, because you reference it. I want to capture it.
0: Yes.
1: You had a before Christ in the military. You had a confession of faith in Christ and then being a Christian in the military. Just quickly describe that. How long were you in the military? How did you come to faith in Christ? Was your husband in that situation with you? Describe it. I think there was an older mentoring couple that helped you, right?
0: Yes. So we moved 3 times. Then he deployed. He would deploy 4 times during the 2.5 years that we lived there. Marriage was hard because he wasn't home very much. And when he was, honestly, I wasn't very easy to be around. Our marriage was hard primarily because of me. Mm-hmm. You know, I didn't realize how disrespectful that came across to him, to hate this thing that he loves. It's a lifelong dream. That's a calling.
1: Yeah. And it probably oozed out of every pore of your body. I can imagine. It's like, yeah, I'm fed up with this.
0: Yeah.
1: And that he probably didn't know, like putting his hands up and say, what do you want me to do? I'm committed in the military. I mean, it'd be illegal. They'll throw me in the brig if I left the military.
0: Right. And he had just finished pilot training, so he had a significant commitment.
1: Yeah.
0: So while he was deployed, I really just found myself lonely, longing, and I turned to what had been a childhood comfort for me. I had been raised in a loving church-going home, but I never really understood a personal relationship with Jesus. And at this church, I met some neighbors. They were my parents' age. They found out my husband was deployed and just took me under their wing, let me sit with them, would invite me over, invited me to their Bible studies. And I realized in them that they had something that I didn't have, which was a thriving relationship with Jesus. At the same time, my husband was deployed, living in tents. And on deployment, you are either flying, doing your mission, working out, eating. And he spent the rest of that time in the chapel at tent, asking the chaplain questions, learning. So we were on these parallel journeys. He had not been raised regularly going to church. They'd gone some. We were on these parallel journeys, and it wasn't until we moved again that God saw fit to intersect our journeys. And it was in a Bible study on the book of Genesis, which is what my book is on, where we really finally understood the plan of salvation and surrendered our lives to Jesus.
1: There is that difference. And I, you know, if you haven't recognized that difference, man, we want you to get in touch with us, because we'll explain that to you. There is something about a commitment to Christ that's different than socially committing to Christ. It's different.
0: Yeah, you can go to church your whole life and not know Jesus, because there is great freedom in following him, especially for the military life. The only thing that you are certain of is uncertainty in the military life, but God means control.
1: Yeah.
0: He is steady. He is surefast. He knows everything. I love to say he outranks even the generals.
1: Yeah, and that's so good. I love your honesty, though, and I'm sure everybody watching and listening appreciates that. I mean, the battles that you had with your husband. What do you want me to do? This sounds like everybody's marriage.
0: He was more patient than
1: me. You know, but that angst, I mean, and you can almost be in any profession. There's going to be a certain kind of angst that you get. The person that has to travel a lot for their job. You're always on the road. That's that argument, you know, not far different from the military.
0: Yes.
1: In that context, you know, many military spouses that are listening to us, and we have many that do listen to us and watch us, and we're grateful for each one of you, but they feel overwhelmed by deployments and uncertainty like you just talked about. Give us some of those practical steps that you mentioned in the book about how they can battle that great metaphor, how they can battle those feelings of uncertainty as they move through their service commitment.
0: Yes, I think that fear, overwhelming fear, is a big tool the enemy uses for the military spouse who's back at home. Mm. And we do have to go to battle with our weapons of prayer, and then using truth to overcome that. I have a story of when my husband was deployed in the Middle East, and I was watching the news, and I knew he was up in the air in the no-fly zone over northern and southern Iraq. I don't remember which one it was at the time. But the news was covering that the anti-aircraft missiles were so prevalent that day that there was really no visibility. So the things that they send out to jam those, to keep them from being able to hit the aircraft, there was just too many for them to effectively jam them all. And so it was a minefield. And, you know, I'm watching the news and they're telling me this, and I'm freaking out because I know
1: your husband's up in the air.
0: I know
1: there
0: he's
1: somewhere.
0: In the air, right? And I'm reeling with anxiety, and I'm just learning about the Lord. And I had, you know, been taught Philippians 4:6-7. And I'm like, hey, let me try to do this, you know, which tells us do not be anxious about anything, but in everything, by prayer, with thanksgiving, present your requests to the Lord, and the peace of God, which surpasses all understanding, will guide your hearts and minds in the knowledge of Christ Jesus our Lord. And so I did what it said to do. I turned off the news. I got off social media. I went and I got my Bible, and it was telling me thanksgiving. And I'm like, what can I be thankful for? How has God been faithful in my life? And honestly, I was struggling. I just have anxiety. Mm-hmm. So God says, go to my word. And I'm new to the Bible at this point.
1: Yeah.
0: But I come across the story of Exodus, and God's like, remember what I did? I parted the Red Sea. I made water stand up, and I defeated the Pharaoh and all their chariots and all their army. Do you think I can't take care of this Iraqi anti-aircraft missiles? Mm-hmm. But I have come to learn God is amazing. He is telling us what to do in our brain and our body. There is now scientific evidence that tells us gratitude and anxiety and fear, they cannot coexist in our brain. Mm. If we turn on gratitude, it is going to push out those anxious thoughts. And I like to teach people why we have to do this. And I like the analogy of a bathtub. Most people have to put their kid in the bathtub at some point.
1: Hopefully.
0: Yeah, hopefully. You know, and when you put your kid in the bathtub, you notice the water level come up. And that's the physics law of displacement that tells us we cannot be full of two things at the same time. Hmm. So the same is true with our brain. We can't just tell ourselves not to be anxious. We have to push it out.
1: Fill it with something.
0: And we fill it with thanksgiving, with faith, with truth from God's word. But then science is telling us that is how we get rid of the anxious thoughts. It's with gratitude, remembering that God has been faithful before, so he can be trusted to be faithful right now. And we just can't feed that anxiety. You know,
1: you
0: can't have the news constantly on. You can't be checking, because honestly, that doesn't do anything. You can't control what they're doing across the ocean, but God can. And he's on his throne and he is watching over. And I love Psalm 46, which, you know, it says, God makes war cease. Mm-hmm. He protects from our enemies' weapons.
1: That's so good.
2: Well, this is Focus on the Family with Jim Daly, and today our guest is Beth Runkel, and we're covering some of the content that she captured in her excellent devotional called Another Move, God, 30 Encouragements to Embrace Your Life as a Military Wife. 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
1: Beth, let me ask you, you do use a fascinating analogy about laser-guided or precision-guided missiles. You know, again, there's so much allegory or metaphor in the scripture about military engagement. Mm. And spiritual warfare is just one.
0: Yes.
1: But talk about that idea of precision-guided weapons and how prayer becomes like that.
0: Yes. The U.S. military is so superior because of the awesome training, but also the technological advancements of our weapons. And all of our branches of military now are rolling out laser-guided weapon systems that they are using that give incredible accuracy. Now, everybody, when they join the military, whether they're Coast Guard, Air Force, Space Force, Army, Navy, they all are taught in basic training how to use a weapon. Most of them, it's the M4 assault rifle. But our special forces, when they go out, they are not taking that traditional firearm by itself to go do their operation. If they use an M4, they're going to smack on a night vision scope and a laser guided system. The laser guided system gives them incredible accuracy. My husband used to fly the F-117 stealth fighter, and they dropped bombs. And they flew very high because they had to be stealthy. So he would do his operations at 10,000 feet above the target. Mm-hmm. He would drop that laser on a particular window, on a particular floor of a large building. Wherever that laser, one pane of that window, wherever it was pointed, the weapon would hit every single time.
1: Amazing accuracy.
0: Amazing accuracy. Prayer, that is our precision guided laser weapon that we can use, but we have to pick it up. We can't leave it on the ground. Just like our troops would never leave their M4 on the ground to go to battle. We have to go to battle with that weapon. Only we are calling the greatest marksman to ever exist to go to battle for us. He is available, but we have to pray. And that is a much more powerful weapon than even our U.S. forces have.
1: Yeah, I mean, and one is spiritual and one is material, obviously. But I mean, that's a great analogy because it motivates you to think about how to pray and how to be specific. I'm going to turn a little bit of a corner here because most people, like I said, my own family's experience was my one brother out of five kids served in the military. That's probably pretty common in the U.S. You might have one of your siblings that went, maybe your dad or your grandfather was in the military. The point being, fewer of us go into the military than don't. And so in that context, those of us that haven't been in the military, what are things we can do to honor them and to encourage them? And we see them in public. And of course, if you go get a cup of coffee, I try to buy the guys that are there something, or a restaurant tab I pick up from time to time if four guys are sitting around the table. And they're always so very kind and very willing to allow us to do that. It's good. But what else can we do?
0: Yes. Well, I think that the person in uniform does get some recognition. But often the family doesn't as much, you know?
1: Yeah, that's true.
0: They don't have that billboard.
1: Right.
0: I think it's important for people to realize that our freedom is not free. There are sacrifices made by their families. So I really want to speak to that spouse that is left at home, either man or woman. I think they often feel unseen and unrecognized. They're desperate for adult conversation and just someone to know that they care. It can be a pathway to the gospel, I believe, by showing them care, by reaching out to them. You can let them sit with you at church. You don't know how lonely it is to sit by yourself. Most people at church, they're couples. And when your spouse isn't there, you feel very lonely.
1: Yeah.
0: Offer to bring them a meal. Offer to watch their kids so they get a break.
1: That's a good one.
0: Yeah. Offer a play date, because honestly, that might even be better for some people because they are desperate for adult conversation. Ask if they're comfortable. You could offer a hug because they haven't had adult touch. And then practical things, especially over the holidays, help them do some of the things that you need to do to feel like it's a normal Christmas holiday. For example, help put up their tree or their Christmas lights. You know, some people that might be really hard. And not having that makes their emptiness or their absence that much more prevalent. So you can offer to do that. And I also think the weekends are the hardest parts because people tend to hang out with their family on the weekends. But if your significant other isn't there, you feel the loneliness. So you could just invite them, hey, we're having a game night, or come have a meal with us.
1: Yeah.
0: You don't have to not be with your family. Invite them to be a part of yours.
1: It feels so much like adopt a family. Adopt a military family, right? And it's a good thing. And man, churches should do that. Mm-hmm. I hadn't thought of that. But if you're a pastor, man, why not encourage your folks to do that, especially if you're near a base, a military base, where hopefully that would be encouraged. Mm-hmm. I think right now, you know, I've had the privilege of visiting the Pentagon and meeting some of the key leaders there. And I'm really encouraged how open they are about faith initiatives and faith things. And man, do we not need faith orientation in the military? I mean, these are people that are going to lay their lives down and may not come back. And do we not want to encourage them in something spiritual and true, Christianity? So I'm encouraged. And I'm hoping, Beth, that I'd like to pursue this. And I'm going to do that with those contacts to see if we can get your book in there and get it to more military families. And we'll do that as a gift, hopefully. That's the plan right now. But thank you so much for being with us.
0: Thank you. It's been great to be here. And just thanks for giving a voice to the military families.
1: Yeah, it's so good. Thanks again. And thank you all the service of your husband and your family.
0: Oh, it was our joy and pleasure.
1: Are your kids doing well?
0: Our kids are doing great. Military life does not come without challenges. For military kids, our kids moved 9 and 10 times in their school years.
1: Yeah.
0: But yeah, they're doing great. They both have recently graduated from Liberty University. And our daughter is a Christian music artist and doing really well. And really has a great ministry to Gen Z, talking about the freedom found in Christ.
1: That's so good. Well, your other child, the son.
0: Our son is married.
1: Don't leave him out.
0: Yeah, our son is married. Our son is adopted. We struggled with infertility.
1: Yeah.
0: And that's a part of our journey. He's married and happy living in Dallas. And we have lots of other spiritual children that we get to do life with through the ministry.
1: I'm sure. Well, that leadership that you and your husband provided in the military was so good. Thank you for that. And let me turn to the listener. Focus on the Family's here for you. And if this is touching a need in your heart, if you're in the military, get in touch with us. We want to help you get a copy of this. And you know, we'll send it to you. Just let us know you're there, and we'll trust others will cover the cost of that. If you can make a gift to Focus on the Family, we'll say thank you by sending a copy of Beth's book, Another Move, God, 30 Encouragements to Embrace Your Life as a Military Wife. And perhaps you can pass that on to a friend in the military, a family member, or maybe you want to keep it and read up. The application is broader than just military. These are attitudes of people under stress. That's probably just about each and every one of us. You know, when you give to Focus on the Family, there is fruit. And sometimes we hold back. We should share more often. But I want to give you an idea. Lexi, who was touched by the ministry and what she wrote and said to us. She said, thank you for the many encouraging programs and resources you provide. After my husband returned from a deployment to Afghanistan with PTSD and a traumatic brain injury, the past 2 years have been incredibly difficult for our family as we navigate marriage, parenting, and healing. Recently, one of your episodes reminded me that my identity is not defined by these struggles, but by who I am in Christ. And man, that is awesome.
2: Yeah, what a terrible thing to go through, but I'm so glad that we could reach out and help.
1: Yeah, and unfortunately, those are the byproducts of war. Mm-hmm. And, you know, these are just the prices that our military members give to protect our freedom. Mm-hmm. So you can provide much needed support for folks like Lexi by doing your ministry through Focus on the Family. Be the person supplying that ministry through the conduit of Focus. Mm-hmm.
2: Yeah, donate today and get your copy of Another Move, God, when you call 800, the letter A and the word family, or online at focusonthefamily.com/broadcast. 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I'm John Fuller, inviting you back as we once again help you and your family thrive in Christ.

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9: Let's pray. Father, thank you so much for, Lord, all you've done for us. We stand amazed in the presence of Jesus the Nazarene. Wonder how he could love me, a sinner, condemned, unclean. Lord, do open our hearts now as we look again to see our wonderful Savior. In Jesus' name, amen. Isaiah chapter 49. Listen, O isles, unto me. Hearken, ye people, from far. The Lord hath called me from the womb. From the bowels of my mother hath he made mention of my name. He hath made my mouth like a sharp sword. In the shadow of his hand hath he hid me, and made me a polished shaft in his quiver hath he hid me. And said unto me, Thou art my servant, O Israel, in whom I will be glorified. Then I said, I've labored in vain. I've spent my strength for naught and in vain. Yet surely my judgment is with the Lord and my work with my God. And now saith the Lord that formed me from the womb to be his servant, to bring Jacob again to him. Though Israel be not gathered, yet shall I be glorious in the eyes of the Lord, and my God shall be my strength. And he said, it's a light thing that thou shalt be my servant to raise up the tribes of Jacob and to restore the preserved to Israel. I will also give thee for a light to the Gentiles, that thou mayest be my salvation unto the end of the earth. Thus saith the Lord, the Redeemer of Israel and his Holy One, to him whom man despiseth, to him whom the nation abhorreth, to a servant of rulers, kings shall see and rise, princes also shall worship because of the Lord that is faithful and the Holy One of Israel, and he shall choose thee. Thus saith the Lord, in an acceptable time have I heard thee. In a day of salvation have I helped thee, and I will preserve thee. I will give thee for a covenant of the people to establish the earth, to cause to inherit the desolate heritages, that thou mayest say to the prisoners, go forth to them that are in darkness, show yourselves. They shall feed in the waves, and their pastures shall be in all high places. They shall not hunger nor thirst, neither shall the heat nor sun smite them. For he that hath mercy on them shall lead them, even by the springs of water shall he guide them. And I'll make all my mountains a way, and my highway shall be exalted. Behold, these shall come from far. Lo, these from the north, from the west. These from the land of Sinim. Sing, O heavens, be joyful, O earth. Break forth into singing, O mountains, for the Lord hath comforted his people and will have mercy upon his afflicted. But Zion said, the Lord has forsaken me. My Lord has forgotten me. Can a woman forget her sucking child that she should not have compassion on the son of her womb? Yea, they may forget, yet will I not forget thee. Behold, I have graven thee upon the palms of my hands. Thy walls are continually before me. Thy children shall make haste, thy destroyers, and they that made thee waste shall go forth of thee. Lift up thine eyes round about. Behold, all these gather themselves together and come to thee. As I live, saith the Lord, thou shalt surely clothe thee with them all, as with an ornament, and bind them on thee as a bride doeth. For thy wastes and thy desolate places and the land of thy destruction shall even now be too narrow by reason of the inhabitants, that they that swallow thee up shall be far from thee. The children which thou shalt have after thou hast lost the other shall say again in thine ears, the place is too straight for me. Give place to me that I may dwell. Then shalt thou say in thine heart, who hath begotten me these, seeing I have lost my children and am desolate, a captive, returning, removing to and fro? And who hath brought up these? Behold, I was left alone. These, where had they been? Thus saith the Lord God, behold, I will lift up mine hand unto the Gentiles and set up my standard to the people. And they shall bring thy sons in their arms, and thy daughters shall be carried upon their shoulders, and kings shall be thy nursing fathers, and their queens thy nursing mothers. They shall bow down to thee with their face toward the earth and lick up the dust of thy feet. And thou shalt know that I am the Lord, for they shall not be ashamed that wait for me. Shall the prey be taken from the mighty, or the lawful captive delivered? But thus saith the Lord, even the captives of the mighty shall be taken away. The prey of the terrible shall be delivered. For I will contend with him that contendeth with thee, and I will save thy children. I will feed them that oppress thee with their own flesh, and they shall be drunken with their own blood as with sweet wine. And all flesh shall know I, the Lord, am thy Savior and thy Redeemer, the Mighty One of Jacob. Before I get started here, I use a term that I just feel I need to explain a little bit, and that is the term Jehovah Jesus. The person of Jesus of Nazareth said about himself in John 8:58, Jesus said unto them, verily, verily, I say unto you, before Abraham was, I am. This is the same as stated about Jesus in John 1:1. Where the Bible says that in the beginning was the Word, referring to Jesus, and the Word was with God, and the Word was God. The name for God, Jehovah, only appears in the Old Testament, and the name of Jesus only appears in the New Testament. And the fact is that Jehovah and Jesus are the names referring to the same person. So when I use the term Jehovah Jesus, I'm referring to Jesus before he came to earth, as we see him in the Old Testament as Jehovah. And so to underscore that Jesus is God and the God of the Old Testament, I call him Jehovah Jesus, which was the name before that he had before he got the name of Jesus. But in the New Testament, he has received the name of Jesus in Matthew 1:21, and thou shalt call his name Jesus, for he shall save his people from their sins. So when I'm referring in the New Testament, I'll call him Jesus. But when I'm referring to him in the Old Testament, I'll call him Jehovah Jesus. Okay, that's just a little note. Now, in our last chapter, chapter 48, Isaiah chapter 48, we saw how Jehovah Jesus had a special message for the Jewish people when he cried out to them in verse 1, chapter 48, verse 1, hear ye this, O house of Jacob, which are called by the name of Israel and are come forth of the waters of Judah. Now Jehovah Jesus turns his cry to a different people. In verse 1, he said, this people is, verse 1, Isaiah 49:1, listen, O isles, unto me, and hearken, ye people from far. The Lord hath called me from the womb, from the bowels of my mother hath he made mention of my name. Here, Jehovah Jesus is calling out not to the Jewish people, but to those who God calls isles and people from far. This designation, these designations of people from far are from far distant lands to Israel. And this is how God is designating the peoples of the world on continents, which as far as Israel is concerned, may be termed as far distant islands. These are the peoples of the world, the far distant islands, like the far distant island of North America and the far distant island of South America and the far distant island of Africa and the far distant island of Asia. So in the first chapter of this book, God called out to the heavens to hear him when he said in Isaiah chapter 1, verse 2, "Hear, O heavens." Now Jehovah Jesus is calling out for all the peoples of the earth to hear him. In the last chapter, as we mentioned, Jehovah Jesus called out to the Jewish people to hear him when he said in chapter 48, verse 1, "Hear ye this, O house of Jacob." But the Jewish people would not hear Jehovah Jesus. And in frustration to their refusal to hear him, Jehovah Jesus said in Isaiah 48, verse 4, "I knew that thou art obstinate, and thy neck is as an iron sinew, and thy brow as brass." The Jewish people, the very people of God, who should have been the people most listening to their God, Jehovah Jesus, and then carrying out what they hear to the ends of the earth, this people are obstinately not hearing God. So Jehovah Jesus, in a state of frustration, now turns to the distantly far Gentiles for them to hear him as he pours out his heart to them in a very, this chapter represents a very passionate cry that is nothing short of heartbreaking. This is a very personal cry of Jehovah Jesus where he is speaking from his heart as he uses the word me twice in verse 1, and he uses the word my twice in verse 1. His cry starts with a command to hear him personally in verse 1. "Listen, O isles, unto me." And when he said that in verse 1, "Listen unto me," he was wanting them to see that he had something very personal to say about himself. When he said that in verse 1, "Listen unto me," he's telling us that what will follow from verse 1 are not just words of the Bible. They're not just words of God. These are the words of Jesus, of Jehovah Jesus. You know, in a red letter version of the Bible, the red letters are in the Gospels and they are the words of Jesus. If I was making a red letter version, there would be many red letters in the Old Testament. And verses 1 through 6 of this chapter, Isaiah chapter 49, would be in red letters because this is Jesus speaking very personally. Or he starts off in verse 1, "Listen unto me." He wants us to see that what is going to be said is coming right from the lips of Jesus. He wants us to see how these words in the Bible, the words of God, are associated with Jesus, just as he said that we are to live by the words of God and see them as coming right out of the mouth of God in Matthew 4:4, "But he answered and said, it is written, man shall not live by bread alone, but by every word that proceedeth out of the mouth of God." He meant that we are to see the words of the Bible as coming right from the mouth of Jehovah Jesus, and that we are to live by these words that come from the mouth of Jesus, as he said in John 6:63, "The words that I speak unto you, they are spirit and they are life." Without food, there's no life. Life needs food. Without the words of Jesus, there's no life. Spiritual life needs spiritual food. We are to live by the words of Jesus that in the Bible and see them as coming right from the mouth of Jehovah Jesus. The first thing that Jesus says to the far distant peoples of the earth is in verse 1. He's telling all the Gentiles, "The Lord hath called me from the womb, from the bowels of my mother hath he made mention of my name." Again, I want to go back to the fact in chapter 48, the chapter before, he tried to speak to the Jewish people and then concluded they were obstinate. They wouldn't hear. Their brow is as brass. Their neck is like iron. So now in a state of frustration, he is turning to the peoples of the world, to the Gentiles, and he's telling them, God the Father called me from the womb. We wonder, how much does a baby in the womb feel and understand? We're told that a baby in the womb responds to his mother's voice. We're told that a baby in the womb responds to music while he's in the womb. Here we are told when Jesus was in the womb of his mother, Jesus heard God the Father call him by name. And when Jesus was in the womb of his mother, Jesus heard God the Father call his name. While in the womb, Jesus has a calling from God. And he tells us what his calling was in verse 3. He said unto me, Thou art my servant, O Israel, in whom I will be glorified. Jesus tells us in verse 3 that God the Father has called Jesus from the womb to be the Father's servant who will glorify God. And he tells us in verse 3 that God the Father is calling him by the name, and he's calling him by the name Israel. When we read that, we say, wait a minute. I thought the Jewish people were called Israel. How could Jesus be called Israel? But God did call Jesus Israel. And this is not the only place, because in Hosea 11:1, God said, when Israel was a child, then I loved him and called my son out of Egypt. Then in Matthew 2:15, we read that Jesus and his family were in Egypt and was there until the death of Herod, that it might be fulfilled, which was spoken of the Lord by the prophet, saying, out of Egypt have I called my son. So Jesus is called Israel because he represents Israel. He is the king of the Jews. That cannot be taken away by anybody. The person who won the most Olympic medals was the swimmer Michael Phelps. He represented the USA. And when Michael Phelps won a medal, it was announced, the USA has won gold. That didn't mean that every American got in that pool and competed and won the gold medal. That meant that Michael Phelps represented the USA and he won the gold medal for the USA. In the same way, when Jesus heard from the womb, God say to him in verse 3, Thou art my servant, O Israel. That meant that Jesus was to represent the Jewish people in the servants of God. And then Jesus tells us how God equipped him to do this work. In verse 2, he says, He made my mouth like a sharp sword. In the shadow of his hand hath he hid me, made me a polished shaft. In the quiver hath he hid me. So Jesus has told us that he was called to be God's servant, and the Father has equipped him specially to be his servant, just as God does for each one of us who become servants of God. And now Jesus tells us what the Father specifically called Jesus to do in verse 5. And now saith the Lord that formed me from the womb to be his servant, to bring Jacob, that'd be the Jewish people, to bring Jacob again to him. In verse 6, he said that he was to restore the preserved of Israel. The Father has called Jesus to bring the Jewish people back to God again. That is the calling of Jesus, to bring the Jewish people to God. The Father has called Jesus to restore the Jewish people back to God. That's the calling of Jesus. That's why Jesus said about his calling in Matthew 15:24. He answered and said, I'm not sent but unto the lost sheep of the house of Israel. Luke 13:34, he said, Oh, Jerusalem, Jerusalem, how often would I have gathered thy children together as a hen doth gather her brood under her wings. Romans 10:21, but to Israel he saith, all day long I have stretched forth my hands. The calling of Jesus was to a verse 6, restore the preserved of Israel. The calling of Jesus was a call to restore. Jesus had a ministry to restore Israel. Someone ought to have an organization called Israel Restoration Ministry. That was the calling of Jesus, to bring the Jewish people back to God and restore them to the place of being the people of God. And when Jesus heard that calling from God, when he heard God the Father call him, go to the Jewish people, the response of Jesus was excitement. As he said in Psalm 40, verse 7, then said I, lo, I come. In the volume of the book, it's written of me. I delight to do thy will, O God. Thy law is within my heart. So Jesus came to earth really excited to be a success in bringing the Jewish people back to God. And Jesus passionately poured his whole soul, his strength, his every bit of ounce of strength that he had to bring the Jewish people back to God. And after he had worked so hard and spent all his strength to bring the Jewish people back to God, the results were John 1:11, he came unto his own and his own received him not. What did the Jewish people say about him when he tried to bring them back to God? The Jewish people looked at Jesus and they said the words of Isaiah 53:2, he hath no form nor comeliness. When we shall see him, there's no beauty that we should desire him. He's despised. He's rejected of men. He's a man of sorrows, acquainted with grief. We hid, as it were, our faces from him. He was despised. We esteemed him not. The response of the Jewish people to God the Father, who sent Jesus to bring them back, was Luke 19:14. His citizens hated him and sent a message after him saying, we will not have this man to reign over us. The response of the Jewish people to Pilate about Jesus was Luke 23:21. They cried out saying, crucify him, crucify him. In another place, this man ought not to live. And when Jesus, who was very sensitive, looked at the end results of all his efforts to bring the Jewish people back to God, this is his statement in verse four. Then I said, I've labored in vain. I spent my strength for nothing and in vain. What word would you use to describe that statement? Depression. He was very depressed. It was very depressing for Jesus to look at the Jewish people he came to bring back to God. And Jesus had to admit in verse 4 that he'd worked for nothing, that he had spent all of his strength for nothing, and that he had failed. He spoke about how hard he worked on earth in John 9:4, when he said, I must work the works of him that sent me while it's day. The night cometh when no man can work. And at the end of all his work, he says, in verse four, I've labored in vain. Jesus said this because he had not been successful in bringing the Jewish people back to God. And he said in Matthew 23:37, O Jerusalem, Jerusalem, thou that killest the prophets and stonest them which are sent unto thee. How often would I have gathered thy children together, even as a hen gathereth her chickens under her wings, and ye would not. Romans 10:21, he saith, all day long I stretch forth my hands unto a disobedient and gainsaying people. I want to ask you a question. How would you have felt if from the time of your birth, you gave yourself to one singular goal, one singular accomplishment in life? How would it be if you spent all of your strength in your life from the time of your birth to accomplish that one goal? You didn't take any vacations or breaks in your whole life so that you could accomplish that goal. That one goal in life was always before your eyes. It was what you thought about from the time you woke up in the morning till the time you closed your eyes at night. You were consumed with accomplishing that one goal. You spent all your money, you spent all your strength to accomplish that one goal, which was your life work. And how would you feel if you arrived at the end of your life and you looked back over the results of what you gave all your strength, all your time, your all to accomplish, and you had to conclude, I have failed. I gave it my best, but I did not accomplish my life goal. I spent all the strength of my life and all the time of my life to accomplish this one goal. And finally, I'm finished, and I see now that I have been a complete failure. I've not accomplished my life goal for which I gave my all. How would you feel? How would you feel if this was you? Depressed, miserable, disheartened, wasted for nothing? I know a little bit of what Christ felt like. The Jewish Press of Baltimore wrote an article about me, about Tom Cantor trying to convert the Jews. And they said that the Jews have not been converted. And they said, and therefore, Tom Cantor is a complete failure. And I had to hang my head and said, you're right. And they said, quote, article they wrote about me, if Cantor really cares about Jews, he can contribute his money. And I thought, what greater cause than to be saved from hell? Like Jesus, I just know a little bit of what it's like to give life and money to try to bring the Jews back to God. We just finished our Paris campaign, as you know, 670,000 books distributed in Paris, and getting ready for the London campaign, and I don't know, 9 million copies around the U.S., 2 million throughout Israel. Just had a campaign of putting up 160 billboards throughout Israel, $285,000. I know a little bit of what it's like to have a life ministry that's dedicated to seeing a restoration of Israel come back to God, an Israel restoration. Recently, I was asked, how many Jews have turned to Christ from all your...
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20: With SRN News, I'm Rich Thomason in Washington. Saying we have Cuba on our mind, President Trump calls the indictment of former Cuban President Raul Castro a very big moment for Cuban Americans.
21: The Cuban population of Miami and certainly beyond Miami, people that came there that were decimated, whose families were ruined, appreciate what the Attorney General just did today and was just doing now. He's just watching it. So we have Cuba on our mind. Very important.
20: But asked whether there would be escalation with Cuba, the president said that's not necessary. Quoting Mr. Trump, the place is falling apart, it's a mess, and they've sort of lost control. On Wall Street this morning, stock futures in the red. The Dow futures are down 152 points, NASDAQ futures off 150. This is SRN News.
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0: everything you need to know about the top headlines of the day and a perspective that will give you some eternity to it. 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It's Kevin McCullough, Monday through Friday, on That Kevin Show. And now, from the Connors and Sullivan Broadcast Studios, the man who is not what he wants to be, but is way grateful that he's not who he used to be, here's the Kevin!
1: Hey there, Kevin McCullough. I am so excited to have you here because I am back. I'm excited to be here because for the last 48 hours plus, I was not able to be here, and today is a little bit more tiring than I thought it would be, but I'm holding up, and we're going to make it through, and I've got a great couple of hours straight ahead for you, and I hope that you'll be with us. Because I wasn't here yesterday and Monday, we're going to have to abbreviate this week's How Do We Live, but Dr. Timothy Mann is going to join us, and it's all about living as salt and light, and I'm so excited that we're talking about Matthew 5. I think it's really, really an important passage for us, and I'm looking forward to growing with you in all of this. I will have some deeper insights on what happened to me on Sunday night at the top of the next hour, so I hope you'll stick around for that. I put the pen to the paper, and there's just some things I just feel like I need to say, so please stay tuned for that coming up at the top of the next hour. But I will tell you what happened. I was had a great weekend. My daughter absolutely just thrilled audiences with her portrayal of the sour kangaroo. And I don't know that they're ever going to write, you know, in the annals of great acting history, the importance of the character of the sour kangaroo. But to her dad, this was an enormous part. And she just absolutely killed it. She just did so well. And it was just so much fun to watch her succeed at something that she's been working hard at for a few years and trying to pour more of her energy and excellence into. And it just couldn't have been. My buttons were popping. It was a button popping weekend. And then that gave way to my family being able to be at church for the first time in a couple of weeks all together due to some family travels and other things we hadn't been. And this was great for me. And I'm always happy when the family is at church, even though we're going through the Book of Judges and it's like everybody's getting murdered all the time. It's like the Sopranos of the Bible. Like it is really bad stuff. Although our pastor did say, you know, the good thing about this week is no one dies. So now next week, more people will die, but the current week, nobody died. So that was good. But even after that, just getting to spend some time with my family and the lovely bride and I got to spend some quiet moments together, a couple of different windows of time over the course of the weekend. It was just a really special thing. And then my kids normally go to separate youth groups. One goes early, one goes later. And this was a week where they were supposed to be combined. And it's Capture the Flag Night. And I didn't know that. And I took the younger ones to the younger youth group. And they called and said, hey, you got to bring the older one over because it's everybody. So I took him over. And as I was getting ready to drop him off and leave, my oldest son goes, hey, Dad, aren't you going to stay? He goes, you know, the parents can stay. I'd like you to stay. I was like, okay, I'll stay. And at first, I just kind of stayed on the sidelines and didn't really do anything. And then he was like, hey, Dad, come with me. We need to capture this flag. And we kind of figured out.

0: where the flag was and so forth. Our team won the first round. There were two rounds. We won the first round. But on the second round, we were positioned as to how the layout is, where there's this large chunk of blacktop that we have to get across to get to safe territory. And as we were playing offense in the other team's area, someone spotted me and started chasing, and I started running, and I was headed down a hill towards the blacktop and lost my balance. And the next thing I know, I hear a thud. It's similar to what I've heard on the NFL all the time. Like, I hear helmet to helmet, and I just boom, you know, just like, wow. But this was no helmet. It was just my head on the blacktop. And my tongue immediately, like, I raise up, and there's a pool of blood right under me, and I immediately raise up, and my tongue feels the tip of my what should be two front teeth, and there's just jagged edges there, and one of them is significantly shorter than the other, and I'm like, oh, that is not good. And I'm trying to see, did I break any other bones or anything? And I couldn't tell that I was injured in any other way, but my face was pretty messed up. And if you could see me today, I've got a huge hematoma on my chin. It's all purple and yellow. It's not the normal color of chins, but the swelling is down probably 80% of where it was on Sunday. And my bride, who absolutely had every right to be rage-worthy with me, stayed calm and got our dentist, and he opened his office, and he went and that night checked me out just minutes later and started rebuilding my teeth. And I've now got two new front teeth, but I've been kind of nursing bruises and sores and stretches over the last 48 hours. So it's just been hard to do anything. And you couldn't understand me speaking 24 hours ago because of the swollenness in my mouth and the way the teeth were impacting my pronunciation and so forth. So we're just getting back to the ability to be able to do some of that now. But thank you to Laura and Phil and everybody that just told me to rest and try to get well. And I appreciate everyone's kindness and patience. Most appreciative of my children, who immediately tended to me there on the blacktop. My son, who I think felt bad because he had invited me to play. And he doesn't need to feel bad, and I don't want him to feel bad, but he's just one of these guys that's the way he carries himself. He ran and got whatever I asked for right away, and he was just with me the whole time. And then, of course, my lovely bride, who took care of me. Couldn't do any of this without her, and I'm so grateful for her every single day. And she deserves a lot better, but I am so grateful for what she gives me. So I'm back. And we're off and running. We've got a lot of things to talk about on the show today. There were some elections last night. Thomas Massey lost in Kentucky. I was not sad to see that at all. And I hope that the guy that beat him in the primary goes on to win the general election for that seat. It'll be an interesting race. The president's endorsements are undefeated in the spring primary schedule thus far. It'll be interesting to see if that power carries through in a cycle that was so strong for him just 2 years ago. But we'll see where that goes when it comes time. The main thing that I really want to impress upon you today is that we have the chance to change 162 children's lives. The scholarships that we provide help those kids go to camp that have been nominated by their incarcerated parents. And the reason that it is done that way is because Angel Tree is about helping the families become reconciled. And when a parent specifically requests that his child be given the opportunity to go to camp, it's a sign of affirmation to that child that parent has not forgotten about them, that parent still loves them, that parent is still wanting to be in their life. And so it's a pretty amazing thing. But the sad thing is we have 150 of the 162 kids that we still need to get there. And I just can't say to those kids, yes, your parent is in prison and they are busy trying to reconcile their life. Some of them have accepted Jesus. They're going through the Bible study program and they want the same for you. And then turn to the kid and say, but you can't have it. Are you willing to do that? Are you willing to look a kid in the face who has no hope and tell him that he cannot find the source of that hope? Friends, I hope that we're not those people. So go to thatkevinshow.com. $200 helps one child find Jesus this summer. thatkevinshow.com, thatkevinshow.com, thatkevinshow.com. 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
4: 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U.S. doctors warn of a potentially bad year for Lyme disease with an unusually high number of tick bites already reported. The CDC issued an early advisory to the public as May is usually when tick bites are already spiking and it's already started. 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

0: Kevin McCullough, still trying to limp my way around the studio, and we're figuring it out one piece at a time, but grateful to have you with us. I'm very sad that I missed the first 2 days of the week to talk with our next guest, because I'm always excited to bring on the new shepherds as we ask the big question, how do we live? How do we live in a life and in a culture that despises God? Or even if they claim they're okay with God, they really don't like the God that is associated with Scripture. And on top of that, if we say we do need Scripture or that God, they look at us as though there's something wrong with us. How do we live in that context? This week, Dr. Timothy Mann joins us for the next 3 days, and I'm excited about this. He's senior pastor at Providence Church in Ormond Beach, Florida, and he's also founder of Firm Foundations Ministries. And you can see some of his stuff online at oneplace.com. They have Foundations of Truth that are located there, and you can go to the ministry website, firm-foundations.org as well. Timothy, it's good to have you with us. Thank you for being here. I really am disappointed that we didn't get Monday and Tuesday together, but I'm grateful.
1: I am too, but that's okay.
0: I'm grateful for the next 3 days that we're going to spend breaking down Matthew 5. Matthew 5 is an interesting passage. We're just looking at a small portion of it. But what are we looking at here?
1: Well, we're looking at the Beatitudes at the beginning of Matthew 5. And it's interesting how in the Beatitudes, as we call them, Jesus actually describes the kind of people his kingdom produces. And he unpacks all of that. And then without changing subjects, the scripture we're looking at today and the rest of the week, without changing subjects, he looks at these same disciples and he says, you are the salt of the earth. You are the light of the world. And that's the context in which we are attempting to answer the question that you ask every week.
0: Yeah.
1: How shall we live?
0: Well, and we're just going to look at the first couple of verses today. Why don't you read those for us and then tell us why verse 13 and 14 are so important?
1: Absolutely. Jesus is on the mountain. He's been teaching, starting teaching the multitudes, and his disciples are close by. And as I said, he's finished up the Beatitudes, and he turns to them and says, you are the salt of the earth, but if the salt loses its flavor, how shall it be seasoned? It is then good for nothing but to be thrown out and trampled underfoot by men. You are the light of the world. A city that is set on a hill cannot be hidden. That's Matthew 5, verses 13 and 14, and that's God's word.
0: He makes that narrative shift from talking about the Beatitudes, which you just pointed out are general and applicational for Christians everywhere, and he does get very pointed here. What is he trying to impress upon them? Why the seriousness of tone? Why the change in almost, it's almost like, you know, when mom's looking over the entire kitchen or whatever and everything's fine, and then she looks at you because you're the one that's acting up. What is he doing there?
1: Well, it's interesting. I think that he is pointing out, after describing who they are as kingdom people, he really then describes to them who they are and how that's to be lived out in the world in which they find themselves. It's interesting to me that Jesus actually doesn't call his people to win a culture war or to retreat from culture. He actually calls them to live faithfully within it as salt that preserves and as light that reveals. You know, one of the things that's interesting to me here is Jesus does not say, try to be salt and light. He says, you are. That is identity before strategy. You know, Kevin, Christians do not engage culture by adopting a posture. They actually engage it by living out what God's grace has already made them. So the question is not whether the salt exists. The question is whether it is doing anything.
0: That I find that to be a very important point, because you do have the kind of on both sides of what you've described, you have modern churches that are pursuing those two things, either to remove themselves from the cultural discussion completely,
1: right,
0: or to become hyper political and say we've got to go campaign for this or that. The problem is the church, like the culture, has become so polarized in its saying, well, it has to be this or it has to be that. And I've always thought the more appropriate biblical response should be that I am busy living the life that is salty.
1: Exactly.
0: And as I'm busy living that saltiness, then when people walk by, they go, hey, what's that all about? And I think we're kind of living in a unique culture right now. My pastor said on Sunday that Gen Z is the first generation in maybe over 100 years where they're coming to people and asking to know more about what Christians believe and going to church at a higher percentage because of that interest. We need to be busy living so that they come to us and say, yeah, I want to know what you have and I want to know why you have it.
1: That's right, because it's real and they want that. And it's an identity crisis that's happening right now. And this is what this is all about. It's identity before any kind of strategy. Salt preserves. It resists decay, right? Light reveals. It pushes back darkness. And both of those things, Kevin, happen simply by being present, not by performing. It's interesting, the Greek word for the word salt here, it carries the idea of something that fundamentally changes the environment it enters. And that's actually what a Christian life is supposed to do, not because of effort, but because of who we are by nature.
0: Well, and let that sink in a little bit. But the question is, Matthew talks about here the idea of salt losing its effectiveness.
1: Right, right, right.
0: Is there a possibility of being too salty?
1: Well, being too salty, that's the question. Attempting to preserve the good, what remains, is going to be naturally happening by who we are. Now, I don't see Jesus saying here, you need to be sure and be more obnoxious and that will help you be more salty, or, you know, be more of a jerk. That will be, you'll be really salty then. No, I don't think that's at any case of what he's saying here. I think what happens is we just have to remember who we are, not what we should do, who you are. I think Christians sometimes forgets that grace does not just forgive sin. It actually transforms our identity. And I think the problem with many believers is not that they lack information about how to engage the culture. The problem is they've forgotten what and who they are. Mm-hmm. And don't live accordingly. I was in the United States Army for about 8 years, and the reality is a soldier doesn't go into the field asking, well, what should a soldier do? No, he knows what he is. He knows who he is, and he acts accordingly. And I think Jesus is pointing out that the same is true for kingdom people. Hmm. Because when you're clear on your identity, engagement in a strategy, engagement is not a strategy you adopt. It's simply a life you live.
0: Well, and as we're instructed in Scripture, we should be living in such a way that they're seeking us out.
1: Indeed. And we'll talk about that in a couple of days.
0: I know that for me personally, my most effective moments, and I would not consider my life, you know, filled with evangelistic greatness.
1: I think most of us wouldn't.
0: I am a mediocre evangelist at best. But one of the things that I always want to be is available for those who do ask the questions.
1: Absolutely.
0: And when they come and they say, what does this mean? Or why do Christians do this? Or what is it about Jesus that amplified this? I want to be in a position relationally, but also biblically. Like, I want to be biblically wise enough and respectable enough that they know that what I'm talking about is something that's real. But I also want to be close enough to them that they feel like they can get an honest answer from me. And I think sometimes we've gone into our Christian bubble and eaten our Christian Big Macs and gone to our Christian movies and had our Christian t-shirts on so much that at times I think we feel unapproachable.
1: Right. We just need to be real people in the world, real people who love and follow Jesus, with all the same problems that anybody else has.
0: Yes, we do.
1: The difference is we have a source in God's word, Holy Spirit, the Lord Jesus, that we yield his authority. We trust him through those times, and we worship the God who has saved us. You know, and the problem is we do need to have a approachability.
0: Yeah.
1: And the relational aspect has to be there. The challenge comes is when we blend in, when we become indistinguishable from the world we're seeking to reach. Because salt that blends, it doesn't preserve.
0: Yeah.
1: Faith that blends doesn't transform. And I think the church has often been more afraid of the world's hostility than its own silence. And
0: I think that the thing that you said about not being a jerk is so much more important than we realize. Because I think even people in pulpits can be that way in the pulpit. And one of the things I appreciate about my own shepherd is that he approaches scriptural authority with great reverence, but he also communicates it with great humility.
1: Right. And it's truth and grace.
0: Yeah, and I think that he's going to, and even as he's teaching it, he'll say, guys, I know some of you may be new to the Bible or new to Christianity, or maybe you're just investigating. But I want you to know, we're going to look at what Jesus has to say about this, and I just want you to know, he's the one that says it. And
1: right.
0: we're not doing this to hurt anybody or to make ourselves feel pumped up, but because we want you to know. We figure if you come to church, the least you should get is a word from what Jesus says.
1: That's right. And be honest about it.
0: Yeah. I think that's great. All right. We're going to touch on light tomorrow in a much more bold and vibrant way. But Dr. Timothy Mann, thank you for spending some time with us and getting
1: thank
0: to know
1: you
0: a bit. We're going to look forward to a great, great week.
1: That sounds good.
0: All right. Kevin McCullough coming back from New York.
2: Stick around for more of That Kevin next.
3: News. I'm John Scott. President Trump's influence was felt heavily in primary elections throughout the country yesterday. Trump endorsed candidates won in Kentucky, Texas, and Georgia. Federal prosecutors have announced charges against former Cuban President Raul Castro in the 1996 downing of civilian planes operated by Miami-based exiles. The charges marked a major escalation in the Trump administration's efforts to dismantle 7 decades of single-party rule in the Caribbean island. Barney Frank has died. The longtime Democratic congressman from Massachusetts died late Tuesday. He was 86. The South Carolina House has endorsed a plan to redraw its congressional districts to favor Republicans at the urging of President Trump. The chamber voted on a new congressional map, sending it to the state Senate. On Wall Street, the Dow is ahead 583 points. This is SRN News.
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0: That Kevin Show, thatkevinshow.com. Forgive my slight speech impediment. I do feel a little bit different than I usually do. If you're watching on TV, you may notice I have a slight more hematoma on my chin than normal. But that's just from, you know, the funds of being a dad. And being a dad in a way that I'm getting too old to be. So it's one of those things where I need to accept some limitations and let the professionals do the capture the flag. In fact, I was thinking about camp when I was growing up and how we would always play capture the flag. And as I was getting my teeth worked on over the weekend from this little accident, this little spill that I had, I was remembering some good memories of how much fun it was to play capture the flag. Steve Collins is with Prison Fellowship Camp. And Steve, thank you for coming back and for talking to us. It's one of those things where Christian camp to me is one of the most formative experiences of my Christian walk. Like, I can't overstate that at all. When I was a kid, I got saved really young, but I wanted to learn more about my faith and I wanted to serve the Lord and I wanted to do some things that were tangible expressions of that. And what I found through going to camp in the summertime was not only did I have a chance to do that by being with other kids that were my age and sometimes telling them about Jesus, etc., but also being built into by counselors and by people that would feed into me. So as we've been talking about Angel Tree Camp, I'm so excited at what these children will actually end up being able to be presented with, because the gospel is a healthy thing. It's a wonderful thing. It's a loving thing. It's the most important thing we can give them.
1: Absolutely. You know, camp was tremendous in my faith development personally as well. And I know how powerful it is in the lives of these kids. I was a Christian camp director for 25 years before I joined Angel Tree, and I saw it firsthand. I know that these kids, when they come to camp, whether they've got a church background or not, when they come to camp, they begin to think independently about their personal faith, and they're presented with opportunities to take next steps in their faith and to grow in that faith and to develop that personal relationship with Jesus. And it shapes the future of their lives.
0: Friends, if you've been trying to help a child get to camp, we've had a little bit of problem with the phone lines. And I just want to say, forget the phone lines. Just go online and give your gift at thatkevinshow.com. Click the Angel Tree banner at the top of the page. But it is really vital. As of now, we have more than 150 children on my list left that still need to be given scholarships. And I don't want to leave a single one of them behind. And we've only got a couple of weeks to get this finished. And if you can give a large gift that would help a lot of kids, that would be great. But friends, if there were just 150 of us that just said one by one, you know what? I would like to help one child this summer experience Jesus as a replacement for what they would likely experience otherwise. Go to thatkevinshow.com, click the banner at the top of the page, or go to angeltree.org/Kevin, and you'll get to the same spot. Steve, you talked about being the senior program manager at Angel Tree Camp. Take us through, from your experience and what you've watched for the last number of years, take us through the evolution of a child as they arrive for the first time and all the way through the week till they end up leaving the camp for the first time, because there is quite a transformation that happens.
1: There sure is. It's amazing. You know, for first to give some context, you know, a lot of us grew up going to camp. But for a lot of Angel Tree families, camp is not something that their parents ever experienced, not something that they've ever had the opportunity to do. So when they have the Angel Tree scholarship to attend an Angel Tree camp, it's a new experience for them and it's very foreign. And so a lot of these kids arrive at camp unsure. You know, it looks good on the website. They see photos, they see, you know, videos of kids, you know, riding zip lines and going down water slides and things like this. And they think, wow, it looks fun. But then they arrive and sometimes they can be really nervous. And when these kids get nervous because of the stuff that they've been through in their past already, they tend to put up walls. And so when they first arrive, you'll often see kids with these big walls up, and they're just very guarded, and they're just kind of watching and observing and kind of withdrawing a little bit. But then something amazing begins to happen because camp is contagious. And as they experience the games and the relationships are built and the fellowship and the camaraderie and the camp spirit just kind of takes hold and then start to loosen up and those walls start to come down and they start to embrace the fun that camp is. And when they start to embrace the fun of camp, then those relationships begin to grow and they start to build this trusting relationship with their cabin mates, with their counselors, with the camp leadership, you know, and then over the course of this week, once those relationships are built, they start to open up their hearts to the truth of the gospel. And it can be absolutely transformational because they begin to experience the love of God. And then by the time they get to the end of the week, they're in tears because they don't want to leave camp because camp is such a special place and it means so much to them. And just in 4 or 5 days, these relationships have grown, these bonds are created there, and they have this genuine love for their cabin mates and they have this camaraderie, and it's tough to let that go. But we're not sending them home alone. We're sending them home with the indwelling Holy Spirit, and He continues to do that work in their lives after they leave camp.
0: 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ThatKevinShow.com, Angel Tree banner at the top of the page. Coming right back from New York.
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0: us. It's That Kevin Show, thatkevinshow.com. Thankful to be kind of back at it after my little absence earlier this week. It was quite an experience, falling on one's face flat on a pavement and having two teeth chipped completely out of your mouth and a whole bunch of other stuff, but God is good. My family dentist opened up special, and I've been restored, at least with putting teeth in my mouth and doing some other things. We're still kind of learning how to talk and eat and all that stuff again, but it's working out pretty well. And I couldn't have done any of it without my lovely bride. So grateful for her. She's been so supportive and such a big, big help through this time. But friends, one of the things that recuperating for 48 hours in my bed without really being allowed to get up does for me is it causes me to think. And I am so busy, it's hard for me to sit still for that long a period of time. But I was really thinking and praying over the last few days about how vital it is that we help every one of these children get to Angel Tree Camp this summer. Now, I have children that I'm immensely proud of. They all know the Lord. They've all made decisions for Him. They've all been publicly baptized and professed their faith in Him in a public way. But I know that part of what brought them to that place was being in a Christian camp environment for several summers in a row before they professed their acceptance of Jesus. And even as they are still of camp age now, one is now a counselor. The other two are trying to work to become one. Like there's a desire in all of their hearts to serve the Lord through this powerful thing that happens in the summertime between kids and Bible teaching and programs and games. And I don't know exactly why it's such a magical formula, but I just tell you it is. It really does have a powerful smack in the face, if I'm allowed to say that. More so than a blacktop can smack a face, God's love can smack us, and it won't leave a bruise. Steve Collins is back with us from Angel Tree, and it's really true, Steve. Like, the amount of softening that a camp does to a normal person is fantastic. But when it comes to these hardened kids that have seen really, really bad and hard stuff in their lives, a lot of it through no choice of their own, it's a miracle working plan.
1: It really is. The transformation is nothing short of miraculous. It's incredible to see the change take place. I think one thing that really helps for a lot of our partner camps is that we provide free trauma-informed training for all of our camping partners so that they can have some tools to work with kids who've been through trauma. And having an incarcerated parent is traumatic. And aside, even if everything else is smooth, which most of the time is not, but having an incarcerated parent is a traumatic experience. And so there's training that we provide to all of our camping partners to better equip them to work with these kids. And there's three basic pillars of trauma-informed care. The first one, the very foundation, is connection. And that's building a connection with the kids. Now, that sounds like, oh, that's nothing, you know, that's easy. But for kids who've been through trauma, there's those walls that are built up. And so connecting and building trusting relationships is difficult for them. But at camp, they play together, they eat together, they worship together, they pray together, and these types of things build those connections, build those trusting relationships. And so the kids, as they work their way through the camp week, begin to connect with their counselors and the camp leaders and the other kids in their cabin. And then the next piece is felt safety. And felt safety is a little different than just being safe. You know, camps go to extreme measures to keep kids safe during their camp experience. But what's even more important for a kid who's been through trauma is to feel safe. So they don't care about the certifications. They don't care how strong the rope is on the rock climbing wall or how trained the lifeguards are at the lake. They want to feel safe. And that felt safety comes through personal care and contact and being there for them, making sure that they're staying hydrated and making sure that they get to their scheduled activities on time. And just having someone there watching out for them, guiding them and leading them builds that felt safety. And then the third piece is self-regulation, teaching kids that when they feel dysregulated, when they feel like their emotions are out of control, here are some things you can do to settle yourself, to calm yourself down. And it helps kids to learn to cope with these complex emotions that they're feeling. And they're able to process these things more effectively. And so we want our camp leaders to be able to effectively minister to these kids right where they're at. And they do a really good job of that.
0: That makes so much sense. And I'm so grateful that you're willing to explain the details to which Prison Fellowship feels that it's important, because these are all things that, you know, we have to think about. And as parents, particularly, we worry about our kids being safe. But kids that have incarcerated parents may not even be aware of their kid, of their parent worrying about them in any way. So this is a truly amazing thing. And friends, I just can't express to you how important it is that the 162 names that we had, I've called it my Project 162. We're trying to get all 162 kids to camp, and we've got a long way to go. We had some trouble with the phone lines early on. So if you tried to call earlier and you weren't able to get through, or it was overnight, or some other time, and you just weren't able to make it happen, please go to the website. And I'm asking you specifically to do this now, because we have lost a couple of weeks on the campaign, and we want to make sure that all 162 children go. It shouldn't be the kid's fault that they don't get to go to camp because their parents committed a crime, and it shouldn't be the kid's fault that they don't get to go to camp because a phone line didn't work. We want them to go, and if you give your gift through the website, it will process, and we will get a scholarship assigned to a child properly and safely, and your information will be kept safe, and everybody will be kept safe. So go to thatkevinshow.com, click the Angel Tree banner at the top of the page, thatkevinshow.com, the Angel Tree banner at the top of the page, thatkevinshow.com, the Angel Tree banner at the top of the page on the homepage, and give your best gift, because every $200 that comes in, another kid gets to go to camp. My challenge would be, could you give $200 a month for the next 2 months and help two kids go to camp? Maybe you could give a one-time gift of $1,000 and help five kids find Jesus this summer. Whatever you're able to do, lives will be changed as a result, and we want to do that. 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
3: Hi, this is pharmacist Ray Solano with your PD Labs update. U.S. doctors warn of a potentially bad year for Lyme disease, with an unusually high number of tick bites already reported. The CDC issued an early advisory to the public, as May is usually when tick bites are already spiking, and it's already started. Every tick bite does not result in Lyme disease, but as much as 40% carry this infectious bacteria. Oral doxycycline antibiotics have been found to be very effective for Lyme disease, and the FDA has recently approved a new drug for particularly popular strains of Lyme disease. 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
4: 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A House hearing taking a closer look at the Southern Poverty Law Center.
5: Pastor Tony Perkins is speaking at a House hearing examining allegations that the SPLC helped fuel the extremism it claims to fight.
6: SPLC was the hub, but there are many spokes that made up this wheel designed to crush Christians and conservatives. Citizens should not lose banking services, digital platforms, and a sense of safety because they believe in biblical marriage and sexuality. When government-related or regulated institutions can apply ideological labels in a coordinated fashion to silence, isolate, and financially cripple opponents, we have political targeting by proxy, and freedom is at risk.
5: Willie Nelson, Washington.
4: This is SRN News.
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0: All right, welcome back. Kevin McCullough, final few minutes of this hour of that Kevin Show. And I want to say thank you to those of you that spend your entire week with us. We do, what is it, all these hours on the radio Monday through Friday, but we also are on Saturday and Sunday on the radio. And then we have the 2 hour television show on the weekend. And some of you are with us for all of it all the time. And I just want to say thank you. If you have not yet signed up for our trip to Italy, you are going to kick yourself when we run out of seats. And I do not have this week's new updated availability yet, but we are getting closer and closer to selling that thing out. And I believe it's going to sell out. And friend, if you don't get to go, you're going to miss the beautiful Amalfi Coast. You're going to miss some of the most exquisite food you've ever eaten. And you're going to miss getting to know some really cool fellow like-minded people that, that I think you're just going to really wish you'd had a chance to get to know. So if you have not yet done so, please take a moment and go to italy2026.info, italy2026.info, and take a look at the itinerary and then sign up, and come to Italy with us. You'll never get to do it with this group of people, with me specifically. And this is the exact trip I took last year with my family. And I'm looking forward to being your host. I'm looking forward to telling you some things about where we're going and what we've experienced and the like. But I've also got some backup. I've got Christine Nicholas, who is a tourism expert, and I've got Linda Perillo, who is an Italy expert, also scheduled to be with us, and also my lovely bride, who is a food expert. So we've just got expertise out the wazoo and back going with us to Italy. And if you've not yet done it, think about the beautiful carbonara we're going to have sitting seaside watching the sunset from the Sorrento shore. In Italy, in Rome, we're going to see history. We're going to see some of the most beautiful works of art. The Sistine Chapel, if you have not seen the Sistine Chapel, and it's going to be so incredible. You have to come. You have to come, friend. Italy2026.info, Italy2026, Italy2026.info. And there are limited seats left. There were only, I believe, 16 left at the end of last week. And when we're sold out, we're sold out, and we're not adding any more buses or anything. So it's going to be an intimate group of about 40. It's going to be incredible. You do not want to miss this. Italy2026.info, Italy2026.info. And you should come with us in September through October, September 29th through October 8th to Italy, because this summer you're going to help kids go to Angel Tree Camp. And for only $200, you're going to take one kid emotionally in a place that they live. It's terrible neighborhoods. It's housing developments. It's public housing. It's all these places where these kids have been exposed to crime and everything else. Their parents are in prison because of crime. They are trying to break the cycle in their family. Their parent in prison has requested the opportunity for their child to have a chance to go to a Christian camp and learn about Jesus and make new friends and breathe fresh air, actual oxygen, as opposed to whatever's in the subway tunnel. Beautiful blue sky, stars, wonderful food. Food's a big part of camp. Friends, it's all going to make a difference. And when you give a gift, we have 162 kids whose names I'm trying to work off one by one. Would you speak for at least one of them right now? And you're gonna change a life. Because you do, you're gonna change a life. And I just cannot wait to see the smiles on these kids' faces when we tell them that they're gonna be going to camp. Here's the number: 888-206-2794, 888-206-2794. Or you can go to thatkevinshow.com and click the Angel Tree banner at the top of the page. thatkevinshow.com, click the Angel Tree banner at the top of the page, or 888-206-2794, 888-206-2794. Kevin McCullough, we'll see you next time.
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12: I want to show you something related to our topic. The big theme as we move into 2 Samuel is the kingdom of God. And I want to start us off by going to Luke 11. This is the famous Lord's Prayer. I just want to pick out one segment of the prayer. If you don't mind, if you're physically able, stand to your feet. If you're physically able, Luke 11 is what we're going to read. I'd like us to read this together. Many of you have memorized this, but I don't have it up on the screen. But this is Luke 11, verse 2. Luke 11, verse 2. I'm reading from the New American Standard, but whatever your version is, it'll be close enough. Luke 11, verse 2. Let's read it together. And he said to them, when you pray, say, Father, hallowed be thy name, thy kingdom come. Now we know Matthew's version says, thy will be done on earth as it is in heaven. You can have a seat. So, thy kingdom come. When the disciples said, Lord, teach us to pray, the Lord's Prayer, one of the central themes, and you can see it behind me, is the kingdom of God, thy kingdom come. Adding what Matthew put, thy will be done. By the way, this is not a generic prayer that you just pray to pray, like from rote. This is a prayer that Jesus asked you to pray, listen, for you. You should be praying for you, your kingdom come, your will be done in my life. Everybody with me? Because we can pray that generally, and we can say, and there's a general application to it. Your kingdom come, your will be done on earth as it is in heaven, from the big picture perspective. But when we say, Lord, teach me to pray, I'm praying your kingdom come, your will be done where? In my life. In other words, if the will of God is going to be done, where is it going to happen? Who is actually going to perform the will of God? The people of God. You know, when we pray prayers, we should think about the content and the substance. You know, if you for the next week just prayed this segment of the Lord's Prayer, your kingdom come, your will be done in my life, would your week change? Amen. You know, the kingdom of God, the major theme of the kingdom of God is really about how you live your life and by what lens you look at life, through which filter you look at life. What is your worldview? How do you see tragedy? How do you see death? How do you make sense of the problem of evil? You know, sometimes I hear people, and I'm sure they have good intentions in mind, but they say something like this, our thoughts are with you. Well, that's wonderful. And in one sense, I appreciate that you're thinking of me. But your thoughts have very little power to change my circumstances. Our thoughts are with you. I know what people are saying, and I suppose that someone who doesn't have faith in the Lord, that's about all they can say. And it may be good to say, we're thinking of you, but look, I would rather hear that you're praying for me. Amen? Because we believe that there's power in prayer. Now, we can't make sense of everything that happens in this world. We live in a fallen world. But we know that God will even exploit these kinds of circumstances for his good purposes. And it will go to the building up of his kingdom. His kingdom is much bigger than this place that we live right here. So as we move into 2 Samuel this morning, and we're going to look at David's lament over Saul and Jonathan. This is 2 Samuel chapter 1. As we stopped right before we got into the lament, and the lament is really putting grief into words, I have some questions about just why David responds

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3: They were imperfect people. We all know that. They had their issues. We all know that. But they wrote founding documents based upon biblical truth and the God of the Bible. And the people who have benefited from this form of government have benefited from it because it was inspired by the Bible. So people say, well, there were a lot of deists in that group. There was a small number of deists in that group. Most of them were Bible-believing Christians. A lot of them had trained for the ministry. That was the founding of our country. Imperfect? Yes. Flawed? Yes. Who is not? Had issues? Yes. But believed that the United States needed to be founded on biblical truth. This is the war we're in. I'm sure you've probably noticed we have a conflict of kingdoms. Have you noticed? If you haven't noticed, you need to just put it in your mind right now. There is a conflict of kingdoms. Whose worldview is going to really rule you or rule the day? We have our young people streaming onto college campuses right now. Whose worldview are they getting on a typical college campus? Let me ask you. Whose worldview? What kingdom are they being taught about? For the most part, it's not the kingdom of God. It's the kingdom of this world. And when I say the kingdom of this world, I'm talking about the world system and the world's values, which really comes down to humanism. If you want to just simply have a definition of humanism, humanism is about humans. It's man at the center of everything. God gets demoted and man gets elevated. And when man gets elevated and God gets demoted, you have the kingdom of man and not the kingdom of God. As Augustine wrote, you have the city of man and the city of God, and you have to decide which kingdom you're going to live for and which king you're going to serve. Look at human history. How have the kings of the world done? How about presidents? You know, go down the line of presidents just in your lifetime. Some of you are more seasoned than others. We'll use the word seasoned. So we've watched, you know, some of us have watched quite a few administrations, right? We might have our favorite presidents. But in the big picture of things, how well does man do in solving the world's problems, in giving us answers that are going to go beyond the grave? Not so good. So what we need is answers that are bigger. The questions that we all wrestle with is, are they true, though? Are they simply pie-in-the-sky answers? Can they hold the day? Can they win the day on Mars Hill in Acts 17 in the world place, the market of ideas? Can your Christian worldview actually hold weight in a science class when we're debating origins? And can you make an argument for the veracity, the truthfulness of Scripture and why this book is divine rather than human in origin? Can you make a case for the kingdom of God? That's what we need. That's why David really is a type, a foreshadowing, even in a small way, of the true king, the coming kingdom. Jesus Christ is the king. The coming kingdom is what you're part of. And Jesus taught us to pray, your kingdom come, your will be done. Why did David not kill Saul when he had a chance twice? When Saul was literally served to David on a platter, why did he not kill him? Survival of the fittest? Why didn't he just take Saul's head right there? Because he considered Saul to be God's anointed. Because he did not believe it was his place. But then you say, wait a minute, Pastor Michael, last time we were together, David instructed the young men to kill the Amalekite. Oh, that's right. But why? Because it was based upon

0: justice and the standards of God. This man had killed God's anointed. So again, we go back now to worldviews. What kingdom do you serve? What determines your viewpoint, for example, on abortion? Marriage. Let's go down the list. The church right now is having to make some big decisions about whether the winds of culture and the system of the world will decide what you believe or the kingdom of God will. You're going to have to decide that as an individual.
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0: Even in a small way of the true King, the coming kingdom, Jesus Christ is the King. The coming kingdom is what you're part of. And Jesus taught us to pray, your kingdom come, your will be done. Why did David not kill Saul when he had a chance twice? When Saul was literally served to David on a platter, why did he not kill him? Survival of the fittest? Why didn't he just take Saul's head right there? Because he considered Saul to be God's anointed. Because he did not believe it was his place. But then you say, wait a minute, Pastor Michael, last time we were together, David instructed the young men to kill the Amalekite. Oh, that's right. But why? Because it was based upon justice and the standards of God. This man had killed God's anointed. So again, we go back now to worldviews. What kingdom do you serve? What determines your viewpoint, for example, on abortion? Marriage. Let's go down the list. The church right now is having to make some big decisions about whether the winds of culture and the system of the world will decide what you believe or the kingdom of God will. You're going to have to decide that as an individual. You're going to have to decide that as a family. You're going to have to decide where you're going to plant your flag and what kingdom do you actually serve. And by the way, to be a citizen of the United States is not, it's not like a mutually exclusive thing. You can be a good citizen, but know you're part of the kingdom of God. Everybody with me? All right, so we're going to move into 2 Samuel. We're going to pick it up at verse 17, but let's pray one more time. Father, as we get now into the Bible, we want to get the Bible deep into us because it is alive and powerful, sharper than any two-edged sword. In our prayer today, also as we think about taking the Lord's Supper, which we will do at the conclusion of this message, is that we want to be people who are living for the kingdom and the King of the kingdom. And help us, Lord, to see everything through that filter, to look at the world, to look at what happens, to look at life and death and behavior and morals and everything through this lens, Lord. It's really the only thing that makes sense of life. It's really what we long for. The transcendent cause of the kingdom of God, the worship of the King. You've already put it in our hearts. You've put eternity in our hearts, Lord. So help us to be your people, to live out the values of the kingdom until you come for us or we go to be with you. In Jesus' name I pray. Amen. Here's the lament of David. Then David, 2 Samuel 1:17, chanted with this lament over Saul and Jonathan, his son. They had just died on the battlefield. He told them, verse 18, to teach the sons of Judah the song of the bow. Behold, it is written in the book of Jasher. And then he begins, your beauty, O Israel, is slain on your high places. How have the mighty fallen? Now, this is the lament, and if you look behind me for a second, this is part two of how the mighty have fallen. And when you look at the world and you look at the kingdom of the world, no matter how great an individual may be, no matter how many years a person gets, no matter how wealthy they become, you know, you could talk about wealth, you could talk about servants, you could talk about property, you can talk about this or that. I'm thinking specifically of Solomon. One of the things that Solomon lamented the most is that every mighty man falls. Time gets to us. The seasons go on, and people who once had these incredible positions end up being replaced. They die. The world in terms of their experience in it is over, and the mighty fall. And so this is the plight of every person. This is the plight of King Saul. He falls. He was the king that everybody asked for. We want to be like the other nations. Give us Saul. His name literally means asked for. They got what they asked for. His name was Saul. Did he do some good things? He certainly did. He won some battles. There's going to be things here in the lament that David leads the nation through that will honor him. Matthew Henry says Saul was his father-in-law, that of David. Though he had done him a great deal of wrong, David does not wreak his revenge upon his memory when he is in the grave. But like a good man, a man of honor, he conceals his faults. Let the corrupt part of the man, earth to earth, ashes to ashes, let the blemish be hidden and a veil drawn over the deformity. Close quote. Leave it there. You know, David could have gone up to a podium and said, hey, I don't know if you guys knew this, but Saul was a major thorn in my side, and I'm glad he's dead. That would have been pretty brutal, right? I mean, David had everything to gain. He had been living in caves, running from a man who had really become psychotic. In fact, Saul had an evil spirit that was harassing him. And the only relief that he got from that evil spirit was when, who? David played the harp for him. Can you imagine that? Here's a man who wants your demise, and you go in and play guitar for him and hope he doesn't throw another spear at you. You want to talk about a tough gig for those of you who are musicians? Jesus loves you, this I know. Please don't throw another sword, spear at me. That's a tough gig. David could have gone to the podium and said a lot of things. You know, but he went up there and he said, oh, look at verse 19. Your beauty, O Israel, your beauty is slain on your high places. What? Your beauty. To David, you think Saul was beautiful? He was ugly. Let's face it. He had flipped out. He had made David's life miserable. And David calls him beautiful. What? wait a minute. How does someone get to that point where they can see people that way? I mean, Saul's in the grave now. But has the kingdom of God so impacted your heart that you can see people who are maybe ugly to a lot of people? Can you see the beauty in them? Can you see beauty in humanity? Can you look a little bit deeper because you belong to a kingdom that looks a little deeper than the surface? Can you say to somebody, you know what? You're beautiful in God's sight. You're a rose in the desert. You know, you speak beauty into people's lives. How many of you, just take a moment right now, can remember someone who spoke a refreshing word into your life when you were at a low point? Just think for a moment. How long have you lived on that? I can remember right now people who have said refreshing words into my life that have pushed me forward for months and even years. This is what this king is about. And remember, David is a shadowy figure of who? The greater David, his name is Jesus, who sees you right now as what? Beautiful.
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4: Well, David was obviously heartbroken at the loss of Saul, and especially Jonathan. David and Jonathan had a deep friendship bond. And really, they'd committed their lives to one another. And Jonathan was so humble about knowing that David was God's anointed. And he really stepped aside for David. And they committed to one another. And then, you know, Jonathan went down along with his dad, Saul. And the question is, how did David handle the disappointment and the heartbreak? And how do we? You know, I think a lot of times in the Psalms, what I see in David is a man who wasn't afraid of his emotions and even afraid to ask God deep questions like why. And in those questions, David found God was a refuge and strength. You know, in many of the Psalms, you see David express the hurt, the confusion, but then he always returns back to God. I wrote a book on the first 30 Psalms. It's a devotional book called Oh My Soul, March On With Strength. 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I don't think there's another book with that title on Amazon. And you can put my name in, Michael Lance, with the TZ at the end. If you'd like a good daily devotional that will take you through the first 30 Psalms with honesty and transparency, that's what I did in the book. And it was really all God's doing, as you'll read in the introduction. It's called, Oh My Soul, March On With Strength. It gives you a 30-day plan of daily devotions through the first 30 Psalms. I think it's about $14, $15 on Amazon. And really, the book is there to bless you and encourage you and really help you to do what David did. You know, most of the first 30 Psalms are written by David. And so that's why I'm bringing it up right now, because I think it will give you a little built-in plan to get going back in a devotional life. Oh, My Soul, March On With Strength. You can look for my name, Michael Lance, and I hope you'll get the book today. You can obviously get the Kindle version as well and get it right away. And I think it'll bless you. I think it'll help you. Grab a copy of that book today, and Lord willing, we'll see you right here tomorrow.
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0: One of Abraham Lincoln's earliest political enemies was Edwin M. Stanton. He called Lincoln a low cunning clown. He called Lincoln the original gorilla. He said it was ridiculous for people to go to Africa to see a gorilla when they could find one easily in Springfield, Illinois. Lincoln never responded to his slander, but when as president he needed a Secretary of War, he chose Stanton. When his incredulous friends asked why, Lincoln replied, "Because he is the best man for the job."
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13: The tabernacle shows us how to walk with God. One of the pieces inside the holy place in the tabernacle was the altar of incense. The incense is a fragrant aroma ascending unto the Lord.

0: What does it take to stay connected to God every single day? Hello and welcome to Discovering the Jewish Jesus. I'm your host, Dustin Roberts, and today on our program, Rabbi Schneider, he's going to continue his powerful Mystery of the Tabernacle series. He'll be exploring the altar of incense and revealing what it means for us today. This isn't about trying to sound spiritual. It's about honestly connecting with the Father genuinely. Now let's see what that looks like. Here's Rabbi.
1: Greetings, my holy brothers and sisters today. I love you with the love of the Lord. I'm so thankful today to be bringing you a message that can help you stay on the straight and narrow path that leads to life, because there are so many voices today, many of which are tickling our ears. You know, the scripture tells us to beware in the last days of teaching that will just tickle our ears. What does it mean to be having teaching that profits us little but tickles our ears? It means that oftentimes we're listening to teaching that makes us feel good, but it doesn't really help us. I remember years ago, the Lord spoke to me and he said to me, "Repent of the candy." And I didn't know what he meant. He wasn't talking about eating earthly food candy. He was talking to me about repent of the things in your life that you're taking in that feel good, but aren't good for you. And so much of the teaching today is coming to us because the creators of the content know that's what we want to hear, but it may not be good for us. When we get back to the Torah, to the ancient pages of the Hebrew Bible, what we find are the foundational principles of the kingdom of God that, when laid in our lives, will help us to walk in intimacy and enter into the mystery of the divine presence. We're talking about the Mishkan, which is the Hebrew word for sanctuary or tabernacle. I hope you've been with me on the other episodes in this series. If not, you can go back and watch them. If you're interested, I encourage you to get my book, The Mystery of the Tabernacle. These are principles, beloved, that when they're laid in our soul and we're walking them out, it will bring us in to fellowship with our Creator. Now, I'm not going to take time today to cover a bunch of old material. I want to move straight away now into the next object in the holy place. Again, go back at the previous teachings or go ahead and get the book. Once again, we're inside the holy place. The only light inside the holy place was the light that was being given from the seven-tiered holy menorah that was burning continually. It's a supernatural projection of the Holy Spirit. Now, as the Holy Spirit was projecting in that holy place, what did the priest see? The priest saw two other sacred pieces of furniture. The first thing he saw was the table of showbread, and the second thing he saw was the altar of incense. Again, the Lord said to Moses, "I want you to build me this sanctuary that I might dwell with you exactly according to the pattern that I'm showing you." So, brothers and sisters, we need to take very seriously the fact that these two objects that we're going to study right now, that they were in the sacred meeting place between Yah and his people, Yahweh and his people, and what they mean. Oh, it's interesting. I just had a stumble when I said Yah. Yah is actually an abbreviated form of Yahweh in the Hebrew Bible. So we know that God's sacred name is Yahweh, but at times he's also referred to as Yah. It's a shortened form of Yahweh. So again, as the Holy Spirit was projecting light into the holy place, what did the priests see in addition to the menorah? Well, the first thing they saw was the table of showbread. Well, the table of showbread contained 12 loaves of bread, and each loaf symbolized one of the tribes of Israel. So there was a loaf for each one of the 12 tribes. It symbolized that the Father was continually looking upon Israel, his chosen people, day and night. And the light of the menorah never went out. Continually, the love of God was being poured forth on Israel. He saw them. He sees them. He loves them. He's with them. And that is the message for you and I. God's love is continually being administered to our life. The light of the Sacred One never stops beaming. It never stops burning. It never stops shining. And it's always directed, my holy brother and sister, towards you and me. The love of God, the love of Hashem, the love of our Creator surrounds our life continuously. Now, I know it's easy to make a statement like that. I know you've heard it before. But let's face it. There's times in life where we're hurting so bad, we're wondering, Lord, I know you love me, but if you love me so much, why did this happen? I mean, why? You know, take somebody, they're out there hammering, and they're hammering a nail, and they miss the nail. The hammer goes down in their finger, and it's, oh, Lord, you love me so much. Why did you let this happen? Things happen that are tough. I was really struggling, not completely related to this, but it comes to mind. I was on a plane not long ago, and I was really praying to the Lord. I was saying, Lord, let me become so aware of your Spirit inside me, of the fact that I live in your Spirit, that because I'm in you, I live in victory over everything and all my circumstances in you, that I've been raised with you and I'm seated with you in the heavenly places according to your word. So I've been meditating on those truths, affirming them, repeating them back to God. And I'm sitting in the plane and all of a sudden this baby a few rows behind me starts screaming and crying. And it wasn't like a gentle thing. It was like this baby was crying like uncontrollably, as loud as this baby could cry, and it wouldn't stop. And it was like, oh God, it was such a terrible thing. I mean, it was so loud and just so disruptive and so caustic hearing it. And I started to say, Lord, you know I'm believing that I'm in you, but why is this affecting me so much? Lord, I'm talking about how because I'm in you, I can live in victory over all my emotions. And over every circumstance, I just got done talking with you about that. Yet I hear I got a baby two rows behind me screaming at the top of his lungs, and it's really getting on my nerves. So I'm just struggling. And the reason I bring that up, and I was able to overcome it, praise God. The reason I brought it up is because sometimes we can assert biblical truth, like God loves me. In the case I just mentioned, it was like, God, because you're in me, I live in victory. But then sometimes when the rubber meets the road, sometimes we run into situations in life when it seems like things go wrong. We find ourselves in pain. Maybe we're sick. Maybe something, God forbid, happens to somebody in our family. Maybe our car breaks down driving home on a winter night. And we thought, Lord, you love me, but why is this happening? Surely, God, if you can prevent a sparrow from falling to the ground, you could have prevented this. Isn't that true? That's where the challenge comes in. I want to encourage us. The next time something goes wrong in your life, the next time you find yourself in a situation that you can't explain, that's hurting you, you're in pain. The next time that happens, and it seems like God's not with you, because if you think, well, if he loves me and he's with me, why is this happening? The next time that happens, let's take it as a challenge to say, Lord, I don't know why this happens or why I'm in this situation, why I'm in this pain, why I'm suffering. But Father God, I'm going to believe and declare that you love me and that your love and face is shining on me right now, even as it continually shone on the bread of presence inside the tabernacle. Let's take that as a personal challenge and test of our faith. And as we make that declaration, like Job did in the book of Job, all those terrible things were happening to him. But Job declared, though he slay me, yet will I trust him. Let's take that as a challenge. I know it's easier said than done. I'm even in fear and trembling saying it to you because I'm wondering, oh no, how is the Father going to test me now in this? But we have to make a decision in the love of God that, Father God, even when it seems like things have gone wrong, I'm going to believe you and trust in your love. So, Father, I ask you to strengthen us, each and every one of us right now, to pass that test in Yeshua's name every single time, to declare your love and your faithfulness and to believe in it in Yeshua's name through the darkness. Amen? We got to do that, friends. We got to do it.
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1: You know, the Bible tells us in the book of James that we should rejoice when we encounter various trials and tests. Because when we encounter these trials and tests and remain faithful to the Lord through the trials and tests, by affirming His love, by not losing faith, by clinging to Him, James tells us that we become mature and complete. We become strong and we break through. And so Hashem loves us. I'm reading a little book right now, Hashem. That's the Hebrew way to speak of God. It literally means the name. Ha, the Shem name. So Jewish people, as you know, they won't utter God's name, composed of the four Hebrew letters Yud, Hey, Vav, Hey, because they feel it's so sacred it shouldn't be spoken. So they'll just refer to God as the name. They won't say His name. They'll just say the name. So that is in Hebrew spoken of as Hashem, the name. So I'm reading this little book right now, this little paperback book, it's probably 50 pages, and it looks almost like a kid made the cover of it. It just says, Hashem loves me. And it's a really simple book, but it's so precious, it's so childlike. If we know that, we've got everything we need, right? Hashem loves me. That's what the bread of presence, the bread of faith is all about. Moving on now, what is the next piece of furniture that the worshiper, or the priest, I should say, saw inside the holy place as the golden menorah, as the flames of the golden menorah lit the room? The next thing the priest saw, my beloved friend, was the altar of incense. The incense arose from the altar of incense inside the holy place, the meeting place between God and His people, the blueprint for how to walk with Him, the blueprint for how to stay connected to Him, the blueprint for having His presence around our life. And what this tells us is to walk in the fullness that we're looking for, we need to live in a continual state of prayer because the incense was continually burning. A lot of people, when they think of prayer, they think of it as a separate thing. Like, okay, I'm going to go pray now. Or, okay, I'm going to go there to pray. And that's fine. That's a good thing. But prayer needs to move beyond a certain time of day or going to a certain place. The prayer of the believer needs to be a continual dialogue with God. That's why the Brit Hadashah in the New Testament tells us to pray continually. So how do you live in a state of prayer? Again, the tabernacle shows us how to walk with God. One of the pieces inside the holy place in the tabernacle was the altar of incense. Incense represents prayer. We read this in the book of Psalms. We read this in other places in Scripture. Incense in the Bible is symbolic of prayer. The incense is a fragrant aroma ascending unto the Lord. And you and I, when we talk to God, when we share our life with God, that is a pleasing fragrance to Him because this is what He desires. He desires that we would give Him our life. And how can we give Him our heart? How can we give Him our emotions? How can we really open ourselves up to Him, to merge with Him, unless we're talking with Him continually? Now, when I say continually, that might sound like a real big burden to some people. Well, how do I do that? But let me just begin here. What is prayer? At the most basic level, beloved one, prayer is simply, listen, a reaching out to Hashem, a reaching out to God. So prayer doesn't have to always be even out loud. If you're reaching out to God in your thoughts, in your heart, or if you're speaking to him out loud, whenever you're reaching out to him, that is prayer. You see, Yeshua, when he was praying to the Father, he didn't always pray out loud. How do we know this? Because before he raised Lazarus from the dead, he lifted his eyes to the Father and he said, Father, I'm saying this out loud for the people that are around me. He said, I know, Jesus said, that you always hear me. In other words, Yeshua was revealing that he didn't need to be speaking something out loud to know that the Father heard him and that he was in communication with the Lord. He had that internal awareness from his heart when he was in communication with the Lord. So prayer doesn't always have to be out loud, okay? Whenever you're reaching out, you're in a state of prayer. Now, I want you to consider this as we're getting ready to wind up today. That altar of incense inside the tabernacle, the smoke that was arising from it, it went straight up. In other words, if you took the altar of incense outside of the holy place, the smoke wouldn't go straight up. It would go wherever the wind was blowing. If the wind was blowing north, the smoke would go north. If the wind was blowing south, it would go south, etc. It'd be moved by the wind. But inside the Mishkan, there was no wind because it was completely enclosed from the world outside of it. The smoke went straight up. What does this tell us? That when we're praying, our prayers should go straight up. They should be authentic. They should be genuine. They should be clear. Well, you say, Rabbi, well, what would it look like if my prayer wasn't straight up? Well, here's an example. Sometimes people pray when they're in a group of people and their focus really isn't on the Lord. Their focus is on the people that are around them that are hearing them pray. Sometimes people, when they're praying in a group, they're more focused on impressing the people around them than they are really praying to the Lord. So the first thing is, if your prayer is going to go straight up, it needs to be focused on the Lord, first of all. Then it needs to be genuine with you in your own heart. Are you saying what's really in your heart? Or are you just praying, quote, Christianity? What I mean by that is the culture of religion that we've picked up sometimes. Some of it's helpful, some of it's not. We don't have to speak to the Lord in these and thous, you know, oh, gracious, holy, heavenly Father. I mean, maybe that's not the most authentic way in your heart to pray. I mean, I'm not saying it's wrong, but, you know, he doesn't have to always be referred to as thou, holy master, you know. Speak with him authentically from your heart. That's prayer that goes straight up. And then lastly, beloved, prayer that goes straight up is prayer that's prayed according to his will. The scripture tells us sometimes we ask and we don't receive because we ask amiss with wrong motives. We're asking God for things sometimes that aren't really his will for our life. But the scripture tells us, my beloved friends, children of God, that if we ask him for anything according to his will, we can have the confidence that he hears us and that our prayers are granted. So we should pray in a way, realizing that we don't have to be in a formal setting. It doesn't have to be at a place or a certain time. It's a continual dialogue with God. It's talking to God about everything. It's sharing our life with him. It's involving him in all our decisions. We continually are talking and dialoguing with God all day long. Then it's praying to the Father in an authentic way, desiring the right things. Jesus said, seek first the kingdom of God and his righteousness. Let's make our prayer about God's purposes, about his glory, about his will, about the things that he desires for our life. Thy kingdom come, Jesus said. Pray in this way. Thy kingdom come. Thy will be done on earth as it is in heaven. So when Jesus taught us to pray, he taught us to make it first about the Father, about his glory, about his purposes being perfected in our lives. And then lastly, beloved, we should include in our prayer a spirit and a sense of thankfulness for all that God has already done and who he is. So that's why the scripture says, let all your requests be made known unto God with thanksgiving. So let's take that step of faith when we're praying to God by ending our prayers by being thankful. Father, thank you that you're faithful. Thank you that you hear me. I break off the spirit of doubt, Satan. I break you off my life. Father, I thank you for loving me and drawing me in to your precious, holy light.
2: By the grace of God, Cynthia and I together are a really strong team, and our anointing and gifting is almost opposite of each other. I'm really good up in the air, a visionary, big concept person. Cynthia is really gifted on the ground. So for example, if we're traveling somewhere in our automobile, I'll be completely lost, but Cynthia has a great sense of direction and can navigate us to get wherever we're going. So I say that to say I'm a big concept person. And one of the things that I realize is that in the spirit, in order to grow and to be released in the goodness of God, we need to stretch ourselves and do what feels unnatural. This is why Jesus said, even sinners love their friends. He said, I'm calling you to go beyond that. I'm calling you to stretch yourself and love your enemies. And this pertains, beloved, even to our finances. We need to stretch ourselves and honor the Lord with our finances. We need to let go and let God. Will you do that in your life?
0: Amen. And friends, if the Lord is calling you to join with Discovering the Jewish Jesus today, give your gift online at discoveringthejewishjesus.com or call 888-MY-RABBI. You know, we're so thankful for every gift that comes in because it's your faithfulness that keeps this program on the air. And as our way of saying thank you, when you give, we'll send you our current newsletter. It's full of ministry updates and powerful listener testimonies and so much more. And then before we wrap up today, I want to tell you about Rabbi's brand new book that goes with this series you just heard, The Mystery of the Tabernacle. You know, the ancient tabernacle, the Mishkan in Hebrew, the one that God designed down to the last detail, it's a step-by-step guide for drawing closer to the Father. And Rabbi takes you all the way from the very beginning of the tabernacle, from the door, the outer court, into the holy place, and then into the Holy of Holies. And he'll show you what each item means for your life right now. And you know what? It's not just a history lesson. I believe it's a life-changing encounter that's waiting to happen. And so much of what we see in the tabernacle, it was a foreshadowing of Jesus' sacrifice and how we can now be in relationship with God through him. When we understand the tabernacle, we can understand how to enter into the Lord's presence. So if you want to pick up your copy of The Mystery of the Tabernacle, go to our website, discoveringthejewishjesus.com. And now here's Rabbi to sing the Aaronic blessing in Hebrew and then speak it over your life in English.
2: 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The words actually proceeded from the very essence of God himself. The blessing comes from the book of Numbers, chapter 6. 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

0: The Lord bless you and keep you. The Lord make his face shine on you and be gracious to you. The Lord lift you up with his countenance. And the Lord give you, beloved one, his peace. God bless you and shalom.
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11: Well, good morning, Cape Praise family, here on this Thursday, May 21, Memorial Day weekend, just about on us. And we continue to pray for the families of those that were affected by, and all of us affected, and quite frankly, praying for all of us, and the evil that unfolded at the Islamic Center. All right, may you and I be conduits of change, of Christ's love being made manifest and his name proclaimed and people coming to know him. The evil that was struck there, let you and I be peacemakers and show Jesus to a world unhinged. Yeah? And those two teenage boys, those families there. So praying there, we've got fires north of us. And prayers that you and I will stand up for the babies. For the babies that are going to be killed, aborted, if we don't get them their preborn ultrasound for those mamas to see life. 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Families, you know, adoption, life. 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

0: In Paul's letter to the Romans, he wrote that Abraham was justified before God because he believed God. But James says in his letter that Abraham was justified by his works. So who's right? Welcome to Through the Bible. I'm Steve Schwetz, and our teacher, Dr. J. Vernon McGee, investigates this question in this study of Genesis 22. Before we jump into our study, though, it is letter month here at Through the Bible, so Greg and I have some letters for you. Stories of how God is using his word in real lives right now.
1: And that's why we have Letter Month. Dr. McGee started it in May and December. It's just a time for us to say, please tell us your story. And of course, it encourages us, but it encourages everybody listening, the entire listening family.
0: Absolutely.
1: And so let's start with Mary in Buffalo, who shares this. Thank you for the Bible bus passes. Dr. McGee often talks about brilliant men. I don't think I've ever heard a more brilliant man than Dr. McGee, so full of the Spirit through his teaching and preaching. I have developed a new hunger for the Word of God. I have a new joy looking forward to Jesus in the rapture. I mean, Dr. McGee explains the rapture, the millennium, all these things that really don't get taught. I'm 63 years old, and I've never had it so clearly laid out as he does. The Holy Spirit within me rejoices when I hear Dr. McGee. Thank you so much for the vision, for continuing this ministry, and for keeping his voice on the air. I pray for those who run this ministry.
0: Well, thank you, Mary, so much for the encouragement. And next, we've got Jay, who tells us this. While I was living in my van, getting off meth, wow, this is a story.
1: Yeah.
0: I listened to you daily over and over again, washing my mind and soul from the corruption of my past. Thank you and your staff for being a part of the program. Unlike when I could only listen to Jay Vernon on the radio, the app has been a blessing to me. Thank you for your prayers.
1: I think that's what the Bible calls transformation right there. And that just shows the power of God's word, as he says, to wash his mind and soul from the corruption of the past. Wow. Thank you, Jay. And God bless you, brother, in your journey. And we're happy to be here and to just aid what God is doing in your life. Now, we have a last note from Beth, and she writes this. Hello, friends. I completed one ride through the Bible bus on ttb.org this summer and presently completed Genesis on my second ride. You are our companions as my husband and I live and travel on our sailboat. The more I read and study the Bible, the more exciting it

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3: And leave a letter via voicemail.
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5: Now, very candidly, I recall the first time that I saw in this chapter these great truths that depict the cross of Christ. It was breathtaking. And I'm sure that many of you have had this call to your attention, but again, not only in the birth of Isaac, but now in the sacrifice of Isaac, there is a strange similarity. The very interesting thing is that James makes a statement that I'm sure many of us think contradicts the Bible, that is the other part of the Bible, when he says in James 2:21, "Was not Abraham our father justified by works when he had offered Isaac his son upon the altar?" And then Paul makes the statement in Romans 4, verse 1, "What shall we say then that Abraham our father hath found as pertaining to the flesh? For if Abraham were justified by works, he hath whereof to glory, but not before God. For what saith the Scripture? Abraham believed God, and it is counted to him for righteousness." All right, now, which is right, James or Paul? Well, my answer is both of them are right. First of all, that you need to note that both of them are talking about the same thing. James is talking about the works of faith, not the works of the law. And you find that Paul is talking about justification before God. Now, Paul quotes way back in the 15th chapter of Genesis, when Abraham was just getting underway in a walk of faith, and only God knew his heart, and God saw that he believed him. Abraham believed God, and God counted it to him for righteousness. But we saw that he failed many times, and I'm of the opinion that his neighbors might say, well, we don't see that. But the day that he took his son to be offered on the altar, even the hard-hearted Philistine had to say, well, this man has worked. And so James says he was justified by works when? Well, when he offered Isaac. But the question is going to arise, did he really offer Isaac upon the altar? And the answer, of course, is he didn't. But he was willing to, and that very act of being willing to is the act that James is talking about that reveals that he had the works of faith. And James is emphasizing the works of faith, which is in the 22nd chapter of Genesis. Paul's talking about faith in his heart, which he had way back in the 15th chapter. Now let's turn to this and begin to read. "And it came to pass after these things that God did tempt Abraham and said unto him, Abraham, and he said, Behold, here I am." Now the word tempt is a little bit too strong here. Actually, the word means test, because James, you know, makes it very clear that God never tempts anyone with evil. God tempts folks in the sense that he tests their faith. And what he's doing here is God did test Abraham, and he's asking him now to do something very strange. Will you listen to this? "And he said, Take now thy son, thine only son, Isaac, whom thou lovest, and get thee into the land of Moriah, and offer him there for a burnt offering

0: upon one of the mountains which I will tell thee of. You're going to find, by the way, that right after this chapter, that Sarah was 127 years old, chapter 23, verse 1 says that, when she died, and we have the death of Sarah in the next chapter. The very interesting thing is that when you put that down with this chapter, you find out that this boy Isaac wasn't just a little lad. Now remember that 90 years old was the age of Sarah when he was born, 127 when she died. That means that there was 37 years elapsed here. Now you wouldn't gather that from reading this. So this boy, little lad, Isaac as he's called here, why, he actually was in his 30s, probably around 30 or 33 years of age. Now God says to him, and it reveals something of the heartstrings that it played upon Abraham and also God himself. Take now thy son. And the Lord Jesus, in the position in the Trinity, has taken the position of the Son. Thy son, thine only son. And the Lord Jesus is said to be the only begotten Son. Thine only Son Isaac, whom thou lovest. And the Lord Jesus said, the Father loves me, whom thou lovest. And get thee into the land of Moriah, and offer him there for a burnt offering upon one of the mountains, which I will tell thee of. Take now your son, your only son Isaac, whom you love, and get to the land of Moriah. And it's the belief of a great many that Moriah, that is the particular part there, is the place where the temple was built, and it is the place that the Lord Jesus was sacrificed, that is, right outside the city walls. I didn't quite get oriented in Jerusalem, but I had a feeling that Golgotha and the temple area were not very far apart, and they belong to the same ridge, by the way. There's a roadway in times past, has been cut through there, and it's been breached, but it's the same ridge, and that is called Moriah. And it's the belief of many that the Lord Jesus died on the same ridge, the same mountain, that Abraham offered Isaac. And now he's to be offered for a burnt offering upon the mountains, which I'll tell thee of. Now, the burnt offering is the offering up till the time of the Mosaic law, and then a sin offering and a trespass offering was given. But here, the burnt offering speaks of the person of Christ and who he is. Now, this is an offer of a human sacrifice, and frankly, it raises this moral question, isn't this wrong? And the answer is, yes, it's morally wrong. But let's look at this for just a moment. I'm of the opinion, had you met Abraham that day on the way with Isaac, you would have said to him, where are you going, Abraham? He'd said to offer Isaac as a sacrifice. And you'd have said, well, don't you know that's wrong? And I think he would have said, yes, I've been taught that it was wrong. I know the heathen nations around here, the Philistines, they offer human sacrifice. But I've been taught otherwise. Well, why are you doing it? Well, he said, all I know is God has commanded it. I don't understand it, but I've been walking with him now for 25 years. He's never failed me, nor has he asked me to do anything that didn't prove to be the best thing. And I don't understand this, but I believe that if I go all the way with it, that God will raise him from the dead, because I believe that he'll do that. Now, what we have is that Abraham, he goes out and takes this boy with him. And let me read this, because this is a tremendous picture. And Abraham rose up early in the morning, saddled his ass, took two of his young men with him, and Isaac his son, and clave the wood for the burnt offering, and rose up and went into the place of which God had told him. Now he goes with Isaac, takes him with him, takes the wood for the burnt offering. And now let's follow this. Then on the third day, Abraham lifted up his eyes and saw the place afar off. Now it took him 3 days to get there. But remember, it was on the third day that Abraham received him alive back from the dead, as it were. And that's the way Abraham looked at it. He was raised up to Abraham the third day. And Abraham said unto the young man, Abide ye here with the ass, and I and the lad will go yonder and worship and come again to you. You see, now the transaction that's going to take place is between the father and the son, between Abraham and Isaac. And actually, God shut man out at the cross and at the time of the darkness at high noon. Why, man was shut out. The night had come when no man could work. And during that last 3 hours, that cross became an altar on which the Lamb of God that taketh away the sin of the world was offered. And the transaction is between the Father and the Son on that cross. And man is outside. Man is not participating at all. Now, the picture is the same here. It's Abraham and Isaac. Verse 6 I'm reading now. Abraham took the wood of the burnt offering and laid it upon Isaac his son. Now, remember, Christ carried his own cross. And he took the fire in his hand and a knife, and they went both of them together. And the fire speaks of judgment, and the knife, there, the execution of judgment, sacrifice. And Isaac spake unto Abraham his father and said, My father, and he said, Here am I, my son. And he said, Behold the fire and the wood, but where is the lamb for a burnt offering? A great many people say, well, shortly after this, there was a ram that was caught in the thicket by his horns, and Abraham got him and offered it. That's right. That's exactly what happened. Let me read that. I drop down to verse 13. And Abraham lifted up his eyes and looked, and behold, behind him a ram caught in a thicket by his horns. And Abraham went and took the ram and offered him for a burnt offering in the stead of his son. Now, the thing is, Abraham said God would provide himself a lamb. But there was no lamb there. It was a ram. And there is a distinction. And the lamb was not provided until 1900 years later when John the Baptist marked him out and identified him and said, Behold, the Lamb of God that taketh away the sin of the world. God will provide himself a lamb for a burnt offering. That's very important to see. And it's, I think, very important for us to note that at this particular place, because Abraham is now ready to offer this boy on the altar. This man does not quite understand. And they came to the place which God had told him of, and Abraham built an altar there and laid the wood in order and bound Isaac his son and laid him on the altar upon the wood. Now, he's not just a little boy that Abraham had to tie up. Actually, he's a grown man, and I believe that he could have overcome Abraham if it came to a physical encounter. But he's doing this in obedience. And the Lord Jesus went to the cross. Not my will, he said, but thine be done. And he's going to the cross to fulfill the will of God. What a picture we have here. And Abraham stretched forth his hand and took the knife to slay his son. And again, had you and I been there and said, Abraham, are you going through with it? Looks like now God's going to permit you. And he would have said, I sure am. Well, don't you know it's wrong? He said, yes, I've been taught that, and I don't understand it. But I've also learned to obey God. And this is a real crisis in this man's life. Actually, God had brought this man through 4 very definite crises, a real exercise of his soul, a real strain upon his heart. First of all, he was called to leave all of his relatives in Ur of the Chaldees, just leave the whole group. That was a real test for Abraham. He didn't do it very well at the beginning. But nevertheless, the break came finally. Then there was that test that came of this boy, Lot, his nephew. Actually, he loved Lot. He wouldn't have been carrying him around with him if he hadn't. And then the time came they had to separate, and Lot went down to Sodom. Then we found that this boy of his, the son of Hagar, Ishmael, that Abraham just cried out to God, oh, that Ishmael might live before you. He loved that boy. He hated to be separated from him. And now he comes to this supreme test. This is the fourth great crisis in his life. He's asked now to give up Isaac. Now, he doesn't quite understand all the details about this for the very simple reason. God has told him that it's in Isaac, your seed be called. You can depend on that. Now, he believed God would raise him from the dead. But as far as Abraham is concerned, he's willing to go through with it. Now, James can write, don't you see, that Abraham was justified by works when he offered his son. But wait just a minute. Did he offer his son? And Abraham stretched forth his hand, took the knife to slay his son. And he plunged the knife into his son. Is that the way your Bible reads? No, mine doesn't read that way either. And in verse 11 it says, and the angel of the Lord called unto him out of heaven and said, Abraham, Abraham. And he said, here am I. And he said, lay not thine hand upon the lad, neither do thou anything unto him. For now I know that thou fearest God. Now, he knows now. How does he know? By action, by works. Before it was by faith. Now, God sees your heart. He knows whether you're genuine or not. But your neighbor doesn't know. Your friends don't know. They can only know by works. And that's the reason James could say that faith without works is dead. It has to produce something. Now, God tests Abraham. Now, may I say that I believe that any person that God calls, any person God saves, any person that God uses is going to be tested. God tested Abraham. And God today tests those that are his own. He tests you and me today. And these are tests that are given to us to strengthen our faith and to establish us and make us serviceable for him. That is the important thing that we need to note here. This man, Abraham, is now given the supreme test, and God will not have to ask anything of him after this. Now, he said to Abraham, you're not to do this. And verse 13, and Abraham lifted up his eyes and looked, and behold, behind him a ram caught in a thicket by his horns. So Abraham took this ram, and he offered it for a burnt offering instead of his son. And that's been the substitution all the way from the Garden of Eden down to the cross of Christ. It was this little animal that pointed to his coming. And God would not permit human sacrifice. But when his son came into the world, his son went to the cross and died. And God spared not his own son, but he delivered him up freely for you and for me. And on that cross, it became an altar on which the Lamb of God that taketh away the sin of the world is offered. It's very important to see that, friend. Now, verse 14 says, and Abraham called the name of that place Jehovah Jireh, as it is said to this day, in the mount of the Lord it shall be seen. And so Abraham names this place. And as I said before, a great many people believe that it's where Solomon's temple was built, and Golgotha, the place of a skull, is just right there on that same ridge that the temple was on, that Abraham offered his son, and it was there that the Lord Jesus Christ was crucified. That is a glorious, wonderful thing to see here. And now Abraham calls the name of that place Jehovah Jireh. How wonderful it is. Here's where God intervened in his behalf. Now will you notice, as we move along, and the angel of the Lord called unto Abraham out of heaven the second time. Now God has a message for him. And he said, by myself have I sworn, saith the Lord, for because thou hast done this thing, and hast not withheld thy son, thine only son. Now just a minute. I have a question to ask. Did Abraham do it? No. He didn't offer his son. Well, God says to him, because you've done this thing. You see, friends, Abraham believed God, and he went far enough to let you and me know, to let God know, God already knew, but to let the created universe know that he was willing to give his son. And so God counted it to him that he had done it. You see that he's justified by faith. But he's also justified before man by his works. He demonstrated that he had that faith. Now will you notice, God says to him, because you've done this thing and hast not withheld thy son, thine only son. Notice how God plays upon that, because God gave his only son, that in blessing I will bless thee, and in multiplying I'll multiply thy seed as the stars of heaven and as the sand which is upon the seashore, and thy seed shall possess the gate of his enemies. Now notice this, and in thy seed shall all the nations of the earth be blessed. Now that is the fact that today the gospel of Christ has gone out pretty much to the world. There are many that have not heard. That's true, even in our own midst. But nevertheless, the blessing has come to all nations, and the only blessing the nations have is through Christ, because thou hast obeyed my voice. And that obedience rested upon his faith, and it always will lead to action. Faith without works is dead. So we leave off at this particular juncture today, my beloved. Pick right up there tomorrow and continue on with Abraham's story. Until then, may God richly bless you, my beloved.
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6: Dave, you are making the introduction of a girl to her baby for the first time. 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
8: 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When he steps outside the boat, gets his eyes off the Lord Jesus, begins to sink like a stone, and we go, hey, Peter's blowing it again. What about the guys that never got out of the boat, didn't show faith in God and the impossible? Look, the Christian life invariably involves throwing some caution to the wind.

0: welcome to Know the Truth with Philip DeCourcy. Today we're shifting our focus from Peter's shortcomings to his fearless faith. Pastor Philip is contrasting the disciples Peter and Philip to show us that sometimes we can be too cautious in our evangelism efforts. But Jesus calls us to demonstrate fearless confidence in God's power and grace. 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Let's join Philip now for his message titled, Throwing Caution to the Wind.
1: Eileen Gutter wrote this, and I like what she wrote. You can live on bland food so as to avoid an ulcer. 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Go to bed early. Stay away from the nightlife. Avoid all controversial topics so as never to give offense. Mind your own business. Avoid involvement in others' problems. Spend money only on necessities and save all you can. But you can still break your neck in the bathtub and it will serve you right. Kind of like that. I think it reminds us that there are those in life who tend to have a very cautious approach to living. They like the routine. They like the middle of the road. If they're going to do something, they're going to do it by the book. They're not going to color outside the lines. If there's something they can do, they may even wait for someone to tell them to do it. Life for them is a study in risk management. Now, that's not all bad, because prudence has its place. Circumspection, common sense, presence of mind, these are all good things, and I in no way would want to denigrate them. In fact, if you go back to Proverbs chapter 14 and verse 18, you're going to see that discretion and deliberation are things that are to be sought and certainly characteristics of a wise person. Look at Proverbs 14, verse 18. The simple inherit folly, but the prudent, okay, the deliberate person, the thoughtful person, the person who doesn't unnecessarily throw caution to the wind, well, that person is to be crowned with knowledge. In Proverbs 22 and verse 3, we read again, a prudent man foresees evil and hides himself, but the simple pass on and are punished. There's a price to be paid for those who unnecessarily throw caution to the wind, the simple-minded, the foolish person. So prudence has its place. But let me give you a caution concerning caution. It can be overdone. It can be overdone. Caution can become dangerous to the spiritual life. I say that because out of due caution, we can operate without faith in the possibility of the impossible. And we need to remind ourselves, as those who love God and follow Him, that according to Matthew 19:26, all things are possible with God. So we need to be careful that we don't operate without faith in the possibility of the impossible. And there's always the danger of playing it so safe that we invite God's anger. We don't have time to go to Matthew 25, but there you have the parable of the talents. You remember how the master is about to leave and he leaves his servants with certain responsibilities, certain talents, certain potentials. Some are given more than others, but the expectation is whatever they're given, they're going to use it. They're going to handle it well. They're going to invest it, employ it. It's going to grow. The master's going to come back and be better off than he left. And he comes back and he finds one of his servants who was given one talent. He did nothing with it. He buried it. He was averse to risk. He was cautious, overly prudent. And I don't want to overread it, but you know how Jesus responded to that? That's disappointing. That's not how he responded. He said, "You wicked servant." And he takes him to task. Interesting. It's a guy that did nothing and played it safe. And it's a parable, I think, of how God views us when prudence gets in the way of faith, when prudence calls us not to risk something for the kingdom. And yet God has called us to risk. God has called us at times to throw caution to the wind. and trust him and believe in him? Don't we read in Acts 15, verse 26 of the early apostles that they risked their lives? Look, true failure is not trying to do something and failing. That's not failure. It's not trying to do something at all. That's true failure. I like what Herman Melville said, he who has never failed somewhere, that man cannot be great. Failure is the test of greatness. In fact, we could add to that, I think sometimes we're rather hard on Peter, aren't we? You know, when he steps outside the boat, begins to walk on the water, gets his eyes off the Lord Jesus, begins to sink like a stone, and we go, hey, Peter's blowing it again. Well, hold on a minute. Let's just take a step back. What about the guys that never got out of the boat in the first place? Didn't risk anything. Didn't show faith in God and the impossible. Look, the point I'm making is this. Life and the Christian life invariably involves throwing some caution to the wind. I think if you and I are going to do the will of God in our generation, there will come a point in which we're going to have to color outside the lines. We're going to have to do something that's big and bold. Of doing something when the facts say you cannot do it. Or others say you shouldn't do it. And we ourselves even doubt we can do it. Since we're talking about this idea of being overly cautious, I want to come and look at the next disciple. In our looking at the 12 apostles, we're going to look at Philip. And I think he had this problem of being overly cautious. In fact, one writer called him the matter-of-fact man. He was careful, circumspect. He tried to manage the risks. He had faith, but often his faith was without confidence. John 6, verses 5 through 7, it's the story of the feeding of the 5,000. They're long into the day, the crowd's hungry and tired, and Jesus realizes he's been feeding the soul, but what about their stomachs? And so he says, guys, where can we get bread to feed this crowd? And the first person that you read about in the story is Philip. And he's a matter-of-fact guy. He crunches the numbers, he checks the facts, he's a process guy, and he thinks it out, gets his calculator out, looks at the number of crowd, and wonders where we could get food, and the distance to the nearest place, so on and so forth, and he just, you know, comes to this conclusion, we're not going to be able to do it. Can't be done. And we read, remember, verse 6, and Jesus said this to test him, for he knew what he was going to do. Overly cautious. He didn't calculate on God's greatness and the fact that he's able to do the impossible. What about John 12, 20 to 22, where the Greeks seek an audience with Jesus? We're in uncharted water because Philip, along with the disciples, feels that they're focused to go to the sheep of the lost house of Israel. What are you going to do with these Greeks? He's not sure. He doesn't know what category to put them in. He can't bring himself to color outside the lines. So he punts the ball and he takes them to Andrew and Andrew takes Philip and the Greeks to Jesus. Just two episodes that seem to hint at the fact if you're going to look at this guy, he tends to be overly cautious. Look, I don't want to overplay this. I'm not here to psychologize. I'm here to preach. But nevertheless, all of Jesus' disciples were real people with different backgrounds, different temperaments. Some were predisposed to be overt. Some were predisposed to be, you know, covert. Some were more public figures than others. And so while I don't want to overplay that, neither do I want to ignore it. And I think it's fair to say temperamentally and in terms of his predisposition, in terms of his personality, Philip tended to be overly cautious. Listen to what John MacArthur says in his book, The 12. Piecing together all that the apostle John records about him, it seems Philip was a classic process person. He was facts and figures, by the book, practically minded, non-forward thinking as an individual. He was the kind who tends to be a corporate killjoy, pessimistic, narrowly focused, sometimes missing the big picture. Often obsessed with identifying reasons things can't be done rather than finding ways to do them. He was predisposed to be a pragmatist and a cynic, sometimes a defeatist rather than a visionary. So just keep that in mind, and maybe that'll help. You kind of identify yourself. You want to see yourself in these men in different areas, and maybe you can identify with Philip, who needs to learn to throw some caution to the wind because he has been called to follow the one who can tell the wind and the waves to obey him, the one who can give sight to the blind, the one who can do the impossible. Look, let's do a bit of a profile. We've been trying to do this with each of the disciples before we even get into the text. Give you a kind of silhouette in broad strokes of who they are and what they're like. So let's run down this list quickly, but I think it's worth looking at. Number one, I want you to notice his name is Greek. He's Jewish by birth and culture, but his name is Greek. Philip means lover of horses. Now, our assumption is he's a fisherman, so he rode boats, not horses, but somehow he was called Philip, lover of horses. And that seems to hint at the fact that he may have been born into a Hellenistic Jewish home. What do we mean by a Hellenistic Jewish home? It is a home that's been affected to some degree by Greek culture. In fact, Bethsaida is in the northern part of Galilee. It's in a province that was heavily influenced by the Greeks. It was governed by Philip the Tetrarch. I believe, if my memory serves me right, he's one of the sons of Herod the Great, one of the better sons of Herod the Great. And he governed this area. This area prospered under his rule, and it was more cosmopolitan, and it was Greek in feel. And so perhaps that's a reflection on his name. Some have suggested, pure conjecture, that his father maybe worked in the government of the province there in northern Galilee, and maybe nodding in the direction of Philip the Tetrarch, called his son in honor of the man who ruled the region. But as John Phillips says, the Gentile name suggests that his parents were not narrowly minded Hebrews, but liberally minded Hellenists. In fact, if you want to read about the Hellenists, you can read about them in Acts 6 verse 1. We read about the Greek or the Hellenistic widows who seem to be getting overlooked. And there was a suspicion, oh, the narrowly minded Jew gets better treatment in the church than the liberally minded Jew. And so that's all dealt with there in Acts chapter 6. Second thing we want to notice, just by way of profile, he's the fourth disciple to be called. All right, going on John chapter 1, the first three was John, Peter, and Andrew. Then Philip, and then probably James after that, and other disciples that are called much later. But when you go to Matthew 10, Mark 3, Luke 6, and Acts 1 verse 13, where you have the lists of the apostles, he always comes in fifth. You've got the first group before, Andrew and Peter, James and John. Peter seems to be the leader of that group. The next four includes Philip, and he's always first in the list of the second four, which seems to imply he may be the leader of the second group. We've already noted the text tells us here in John chapter 1, verse 44, that he's from the town of Bethsaida. That's a town situated, as I've said, on the northern end of the Sea of Galilee. It was a thriving fishing town. It was the seat of government for the province there, and it was influenced by Greek culture. We would also suggest that he was a fisherman. Now, it's not said explicitly, but let me take you to a text that might hint at this. If you go over to John chapter 21, it's the ascension of the Lord Jesus is not far off. He's with his disciples after his resurrection. We read in John 21, now after these things, Jesus showed himself again to the disciples at the Sea of Tiberias. And in this way, he showed himself. Simon Peter, Thomas called the twin, Nathanael of Cana in Galilee, the sons of Zebedee, that's James and John, and two others of his disciples were together. Simon Peter said to them, I'm going fishing. They said to him, we are going with you also. Most commentators believe that the others were fishermen, but there's two that's unidentified. It's conjecture, but I think it's a good guess. It's mostly believed that that's Andrew and Philip, because when these other names are mentioned, usually you'll find those names mentioned. Andrew, the brother of Peter, and Philip is a good friend of Andrew. You find them together in the story of the feeding of the 5,000 and together in the Greeks had come to seek an audience with Jesus. If that's at all true, then They are fishermen from around the Bethsaida area, from Galilee. Four, he's not to be confused with Philip the deacon. All right, there are several Philips in the Bible, four in all. But the two you can really confuse is Philip the apostle and Philip the deacon. Philip the deacon is in the book of Acts. You find him in Acts chapter 6. He's one of the seven men that are chosen to help the apostles administer the benevolent fund or the fund of the widows, those who are in need in the church. And he's a man full of the Holy Spirit, full of faith and wisdom. He then takes on a ministry of evangelism. He's effective in reaching people for the Lord Jesus. And you read about him in Acts chapter 8. He's having an effective ministry, but God calls him to go down a road off the beaten track and brings him alongside a chariot. There's the Ethiopian eunuch there, and it's Philip, the evangelist, come deacon, that leads that man to faith in the Lord Jesus and baptizes him. Don't confuse those two. That's not Philip the apostle reappearing in the book of Acts. That's a separate Philip. Number five, it seems that Andrew and Philip were close. And it seems that he was part of a circle of friends from Galilee who were all fishermen. If I'm at all right on the John 21 passage, then you've got the sons of Zebedee, James and John. You've got Peter and the two other disciples, one of them being Andrew's brother. You've got Thomas, you've got Nathanael, and you've got Philip. The hint seems to be Nathanael is from that area, so is the other guys from Bethsaida in the northern part of Galilee. And I think that's very interesting. In fact, John MacArthur pointed me in this direction that when you think about this, that's significant. That could be, you know, a core group within the disciples. Six to seven of these guys grew up together in some form or fashion. You know, it wasn't a big region. There was probably a synagogue they went to. They may have even crossed paths at school. Seems to be that at least four of them, implication may be the others, were in a fishing syndicate. And that's striking. In a group of 12 men, six or seven of them know each other very well. There's a camaraderie and there's a chemistry already existing. And I don't want to blow this out of proportion, but it does hint at the need for that kind of chemistry. While Jesus will add some variety to the group, think about this. Jesus had the world at his feet. There was thousands of people to look at and choose from. He was going to pick 12, and he picks six of them from the same area, six of them that knew each other, grew up together, maybe even seven of them, all fishing together. And so at the core of this group of 12 is a group, and four of them are the primary four of the 12. They anchor the group. At the core of the 12, there's a group of great chemistry, unity. They know each other. They love each other. They like each other. And MacArthur says that points to the need not to overlook that in leadership or team building, you know? It's a little naive to go, well, we all love Jesus, it'll all work out. When it comes to leadership and teams, it's so important that those men know each other and get to know each other, that there's unity and chemistry. That's to the benefit of the church. Jesus will add variety. Talk about variety. Over here, Matthew the tax collector. Over here, Simon the zealot, who we're going to look at next. He was a revolutionary. He wanted to slit the throat of Matthew. But bummer, Jesus told us to love our enemies, okay? And so he has to learn to love Matthew, and they do learn to love each other, and there's unity in the gospel. But on top of the six, you have this variety. But at the core and foundation of the 12, there is chemistry. And it was a lesson I think God has taught me over the years when I've looked for pastors or elders or tried to think about developing a team. In my early years, I kind of focused on three C's. Character, competency, and content. Character. Are they godly? Do they love the Lord Jesus? Do they like him? Is there a godliness about them? Are these men of prayer and piety? Do they live out the ethics of the gospel and the indicatives of the gospel? Then I looked for competency. While the emphasis in 1 Timothy 3 is on what the man is, his character, there is an emphasis on his ability to teach. Has he got ability? Is he effective? Does he make an impact? And so you look for competency in areas of leadership and preaching and people skills. And I look for content. If he's got to be able to teach, I want to know what kind of stuff he's going to teach. Has he got doctrine and theology? Is he evangelical by conviction? You know, has he got the doctrine of the Trinity down and the virgin birth and the blood atonement and the substitutionary nature of Christ's death? Does he believe in the bodily resurrection? Does he believe in the soon and glorious return of Jesus Christ in victory and in person? And for many years, I thought that was enough. And I'm not saying it's not. But I added a fourth C a while ago, and it was so refreshing to see this kind of reinforced here. I added a fourth C, chemistry. Does the man fit? Is he a good fit within the team? Or does he bring an imbalance? Does he change the equation to a large degree? Is he likable? Is he easy to work with? Is there compatibility? I don't think it's wrong to look for that. Now, you're looking for the first three more than the last one. But that chemistry is important, and I think Jesus shows us it. Just think about that. If you're a businessman, or you're a coach, certainly in the church as we build teams, you see, Jesus picked six or seven guys from the one region who knew each other. Success in that team was almost inbuilt because there was a camaraderie and a chemistry that already existed, and Jesus didn't ignore it. Look at what we've said. He's Greek by name. He's fourth to be called, fifth to be listed. He's from Bethsaida. He's a fisherman. He's part of a group of close-knit friends who are now within the 12. Hopefully that just gives you a little bit of a profile.
0: 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I'm Wayne Shepherd. Join us again tomorrow when Philip DeCourcy continues our study of the apostles. That's Friday on Know the Truth. Today's program was produced and sponsored by Know the Truth Incorporated. Jesus said, "You shall know the truth, and the truth shall make you free."

0: Ah, Know the Truth, Pastor Philip DeCourcy, sponsored by Know the Truth Incorporated, Thursday, May 21st. And you know what we're doing with the phone call or the click of a mouse through Preborn is that we're proclaiming the name of Jesus for every baby saved. I mean, we care for babies, and we care for mamas, and we care for life to continue. And that's what Preborn does, too. Preborn lead the nation in the number of percentage of patients who come to know Jesus, those mamas. Scott, with Preborn.
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3: Stocks opened down 0.5% on average. Declines in advance of 2-1 as once again epic frustration as Iran seems to be taunting Trump and really tempting him to drop another hammer on him. Oil up 356 at 101.82 calls the tune. Futures still $5 lower. April housing starts up a better than expected 4.6% year to year. Permits 5.8% versus an 11.4% decline in March. Nvidia down a surprising 2 points, but an absolute blowout quarter in guidance. Revenues projected to top $91 billion with a 75% profit margin. Walmart down 6 points, reports in line but negative guidance. And quantum companies get a $2 billion boost from Uncle Sam. IBM gets half of it. It's up 8 points today. Bill Holland on Wall Street for KPRZ.
4: 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It's time to mark your calendars. 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
8: We can pray all day long for God to give us the strength to do something. 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
9: Sometimes the faith in our hearts has to have a talk with the action of our feet. 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
8: 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The time for intervention has come. 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
10: This

0: you ever sit in your car with the engine running but haven't yet put it in drive? You can pray for direction all day, but at some point, you got to step on the gas. Pastor Greg Laurie says our Christian walk is like that. There's a time to be still and trust, but there's also a time to move. Maybe God is calling you to take action, just like he did with Nehemiah. Today on A New Beginning, good encouragement about stepping up and moving forward in our walk of faith.
1: Why don't you grab your Bible and turn to Nehemiah chapter 2. And the title of my message is Rebuilding the Ruins of Your Life. But we look at our own lives, and maybe that is a picture of how our life looks, so to speak. A fire of sorts has wrecked havoc in your life, and you're looking at a pile of rubble. Things are going along reasonably well, or so you thought, and then an explosion of sorts hit. Maybe your spouse said to you that they're done with the marriage, or your child is leaving the faith, or suddenly you're facing a health crisis of some kind, or some other event has happened and you have no ability to fix it whatsoever. Well, that was the state of Israel in the text that we're going to be looking at right now in the book of Nehemiah. The city of Jerusalem was lying in rubble and ruins. The once proud walls that surrounded the city were now just charred, and weeds were growing over them. Artaxerxes is on the throne of Persia at this point, and Nehemiah, the title of the book and also a principal character in our story, is the cupbearer to the king. And to be a cupbearer meant that you were in a very high-ranking position of affluence and influence. You had the king's ear. So something happened one day that changed everything for him. He found out that the city of Jerusalem was lying in ruin after he had asked how are things going back there when someone came from Jerusalem. And that's where we pick up our message. And so if you're taking notes, here's point number one. We need to help God's people when they are hurting. We need to help God's people when they are hurting, because we are the church and we are a family. And the Bible compares the church to a body, specifically the body of Christ. In 1 Corinthians 12:26, it says, if one part suffers, all the parts suffer with it. And if one part is honored, then all the parts are glad. And so just as a human body is interconnected, so is the body of Christ. I mean, if you injure yourself, your whole body notes it, even stubbing your toe. Oh, I hate to stub my toe. You know, you hit something and there's the initial pain, but you know the big pain's coming in a moment. Or have you ever bitten the inside of your mouth? Am I the only one? I'm just talking, all of a sudden I go, like, what was that all about? And now it's a little swollen and you bite it again. And because it's swollen even more, you bite it again. So now you're eating your food, holding your cheek out. Has this happened to anybody else? Raise your hand. I'm glad I'm not the only one. It's so embarrassing. I've had it happen when I'm speaking like crazy. So you're very aware of it. If you stub your toe, you're compensating for it. You're kind of limping. So in the same way, if one part of the body of Christ is hurting, in effect, we all are hurting. And maybe our natural inclination is if someone is in pain, we want to walk the other direction. But in reality, we should try to help them. You know, I've been a pastor now for 50 years. And some things I love and some things are very hard. For instance, it's very hard for me to speak to you. I don't enjoy it at all. No, I'm joking. This is actually the part I enjoy the most, is speaking. I'll tell you what's hard, honestly. It's funeral services. And the hardest funeral services are for children. And for all the many years I've been doing this, I've done many services, unfortunately, for children. And you're trying to find the right words to say, because it's so hard to look at a casket of someone you knew, but then when it's a small little casket, and you think of that little child.

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3: The child. Are you over it yet? They'll never be over it. They're just getting through it. They're in different stages of getting through it. But I've tried to do what I can to help people in that position. As I said, I don't want to waste my pain. So the Bible tells us, weep with those that weep. So Nehemiah heard bad news. He goes, I've got to do something. And he prays. He prays for 4 months. Lord, you've got to show me what to do. So this is a real example of what to do when you're facing crisis.
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6: 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I gave my life to Jesus that day, and you sent me a New Believer's Bible. I devoured it. I knew absolutely nothing of Jesus and his saving grace. I'm so thoroughly grateful to you for being there on that day to share the gospel. Thank you. Oh, and it didn't end there. My husband and 12-year-old son came to Jesus later that year at my church here. Thank you so much, Pastor Greg.
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3: Let's pick it up in Nehemiah chapter 2, verse 1. Early the following spring in the month of Nisan. That's right after the month of Toyota. During the 20th year of King Artaxerxes' reign, I was serving the king his wine. I never appeared sad in his presence. So the king asked me, why are you looking so sad? You don't look sick to me. You must be deeply troubled. Then I was terrified, says Nehemiah. But I replied, long live the king. How can I not be sad? For the city where my ancestors are buried is in ruins and the gates have been destroyed by fire. The king asked, how can I help you? With a prayer to the God of heaven. I replied, if it please the king and if you're pleased with me, your servant, send me to Judah to rebuild the city where my ancestors are buried. The king, with the queen beside him, asked, how long will you be gone and when will you return? After I told him how long I would be gone, the king agreed to my request. What a powerful narrative that is. That brings me to point number two. There is a time to pray and there's a time to move. There's a time to pray and there's a time to move. So here's Nehemiah looking sad. And by the way, a cupbearer was supposed to be a cheerful person, an encouraging person. Someone the king would want to have around because of their close proximity to the king. You really weren't supposed to ever be sad in his presence. So I think you can conclude from the way this story goes is that normally Nehemiah was a pretty upbeat person, a pleasant person to be around. And that's a good thing to be said about a Christian, that they're cheerful, they're helpful, they're encouraging, they're always offering to help, do something a little extra and so forth. So that's Nehemiah. So it was noticeable to the king, the change in his countenance, in his expression. He goes, hey man, why are you so sad? I mean, you don't look sick to me. Something must be going on. And that brings us to point number three. Nehemiah had a plan. He was praying, Lord, open the door for me now. Open the door to have a conversation with the king. Show me the right moment. So the king asks him, he thinks, that's it. That's the right moment. So Nehemiah prays in Nehemiah chapter 2, verse 7. I said to the king, if it please the king, let me have letters addressed to the governors of the province west of

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3: Hid Jewish people in their home from the Gestapo. And they were eventually all sent to concentration camps. And Corey ended up in a camp called Ravensbrück. And her sister, Betsy, died in that camp. And there was a particular commandant who treated Betsy and Corey with horrible cruelty. So fast forward now, Corey got out of that concentration camp. And she's speaking now, telling her story. And she's at a church in Germany. And she gave a message on how God delivered her and what God did in that camp and how she was changed. And now at the end of the service, a man walks up to her and says, "Fräulein Ten Boom, I wanted to thank you for your message. I too am a Christian. And I actually worked at Ravensbrück." And suddenly she remembered him. She remembered him in that Nazi uniform. She remembered this was the man in particular who had treated her so cruelly. He extends his hand. He says, "Please forgive me." And she looked at his hand and said, "I couldn't shake his hand." And she said, "In an act of obedience, I took his hand and shook it and said, 'I forgive you, my brother.'" She said, "Like a current of electricity went through my arm and I felt it." But first she did it, you see. So we can pray all day long for God to give us the strength to do something. Sometimes I gotta just do it. Just take that little step of faith. The emotions and the feelings will catch up. So Nehemiah has a plan. Okay, I prayed for 4 months.

0: great insights today on the importance of taking action. Pastor Greg Laurie with his message called Rebuilding the Ruins of Your Life today here on A New Beginning. Now, of course, the most effective way to rebuild a ruined life is to come to the Lord and ask Him to forgive us, to repair us, and to restore us. Have you ever come to God in that way? Pastor Greg, what would you say to the person listening who's just not sure if they've ever come to the Lord and asked Him to be their Savior?
1: Yes, I think they need to make this commitment to Christ. Here's what the Bible says. Whoever will call upon the name of the Lord will be saved. So you need to reach out to God. Not just think about it. Not just say, one of these days I would like to. Just do it. In fact, you can do it right now. You say, well, how do I call out to the name of the Lord? You do it through prayer. God is just a prayer away. How about if I lead you in a prayer? And you could pray this prayer after me. You can pray it out loud if you like. You can pray it quietly in your heart. But direct this prayer toward God, and you could pray it after me right now. You ready? Pray this after me. Lord Jesus, I know that I'm a sinner, but I know that You're the Savior, and I want a relationship with You. So as Your word says, I'm calling on the name of the Lord. I'm asking You to save me from my sin, and I'm asking that we begin a new relationship today. Thank You for loving me and sending Your Son Jesus to die on the cross for my sin and then raising Him from the dead. I now put my faith and trust in Jesus Christ, and I ask this in Jesus' name. Amen.
0: Amen. 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

0: 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It's called Am I Doing This Right?
1: Yeah.
0: It's all about relationships. In fact, the subtitle is God's Design for Relationships That Last.
1: Yes.
0: Let me ask you this. When you're standing up in front of a wedding ceremony, do you get some kind of feel for how successful the marriage is going to be as you look at them? Any come to mind where you thought, ugh, this is going to be trouble from the start? I mean, besides when you married me and my wife back in 1978.
1: No, I knew that was going to be a good one, Dave, and look at how well it's going. How long have you been married now?
0: 48 years.
1: Oh, my goodness, 48 years.
0: I think it may last.
1: I think you're on the right track, Dave. Keep doing what you're doing for sure.
0: Thanks.
1: Maybe you're the one guy that doesn't need to read this book. But maybe there's some others out there that would benefit from this new book that I've written called Am I Doing This Right? God's Design for Relationships That Last. You know, coming back to your earlier question, no, I don't think that I would say, oh, this marriage isn't going to last. But I can think of some crazy things that happened during wedding ceremonies. I remember one where the bride literally fainted in front of me. I was going over the vows, and I saw her eyes sort of roll back a little bit, and she literally fell, and I dropped down to one knee and caught her, being the heroic pastor that I am, and slowly lowered her to the ground. And then her family rushed up with smelling salts. Who carries smelling salts around? They said, oh, she faints all the time. Well, someone should have told me that. So anyway, we finished this ceremony with bride and groom sitting in metal folding chairs.
0: Oh,
1: so,
0: man.
1: You know, you just never forget something like that. But, yeah. But I think that, you know, no matter how your marriage ceremony went, really, it's choices that you make every day that makes a strong marriage. You know, it's how you treat each other. It's if you follow what the scripture says, and it's something you do constantly. One definition I heard of the Christian life is it's long obedience in the same direction. I think the same is true of marriage. It's just doing the same things over and over again. Loving your wife as Christ loves the church, respecting your husband, making sure you're putting the needs of your mate above your own. And, you know, it's sort of like wash, rinse, repeat. Wash, rinse, repeat. Is do it again and again. There's no magic bullet. Do this one time and everything will go great. No, it's just consistency, regularity, and obedience to God in His Word. So I've identified a lot of these important biblical principles about how to have a successful marriage and even how to have a successful single life as you're preparing for marriage. And the title of this new book is, Am I Doing This Right? Subtitled, God's Design for Relationships That Last. And we'd like to send this book to you at no cost, but we would ask that you would be generous and support our ministry. 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We'll rush you your own copy of this brand new book, Am I Doing This Right? God's Design for Relationships That Last.
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2: 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Thank you, Pastor Greg, on this Thursday, May 21, as we get into Memorial Day weekend. And thank you, Lord, for those that gave their all for our freedoms. And friends, in Jesus' name, we give freedom to babies to have life, for moms to choose life. Here in San Diego, the preborn clinics, 20 years, life-affirming care and hope, and the ultrasounds for moms to make informed decisions to see their baby, and they're twice as likely to choose life, Scott.
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14: This is Jim Daly from Focus on the Family, and thanks for listening today on K-Praise.
15: I think it's important for people to realize that our freedom is not free. There are sacrifices made by their families. So I really want to speak to that spouse that is left at home, either man or woman. I think they often feel unseen and unrecognized. They're desperate for adult conversation and just someone to know that they care.
16: Beth Runkle is our guest today on Focus on the Family with Jim Daly. Thanks for joining us. I'm John Fuller.
14: John, military life can be incredibly challenging for families. We've had a number of guests on from time to time, and they've talked about that, and they've written some great resources. We want to touch this again today. I mean, when we get to deployments, I was not in the military. My brother Mike was in the Navy and did that four-year stint, and, you know, he'd be out at sea for 6 months. We'd say goodbye in Long Beach, and then he'd be out in the Pacific for 6 months, and come home and we'd all go down to the pier to greet him. He wasn't married at the time, and I think that served him well. But there are many, many married people in the military, and we want to honor you by talking about how to overcome some of these challenges so that you can do it in a God-honoring way, serve the country, which is amazing, and we thank you for that service, and then to keep your family together as you do it.
16: Mm-hmm. And Beth Runkel is a military spouse. Her husband served in the Air Force for 25 years. Beth has experienced all the realities you were just touching on, Jim, the deployments, the moves, and seasons of being a solo parent. And she's captured her insights and experiences in a great little book called Another Move, God, 30 Encouragements to Embrace Your Life as a Military Wife.
14: Beth, welcome to Focus on the Family. It's good to have you.
15: Thanks. It's an honor to be on here, and especially to speak encouragement to our military families who we know go through a lot of challenges.
14: Oh, they do. You think of the past 20 years. I mean, mm-hmm. there's been a lot of stress on military families, and that's why we want to talk about it today. So first of all, thank you and your husband for that service. He was a pilot, correct?
15: Correct.
14: In the Air Force?
15: Yes.
14: Okay, good. And he's out now. You did 25 years. And how are you guys right now? You made it.
15: Well, it's been quite a journey. I didn't really like the military in the beginning.
14: Yeah.
15: I was not a fan. We moved 3 times our first year of marriage. Hmm. And then we showed up to my husband's operational base, and he deployed to the Middle
14: East. So you were overcoming things pretty early. I mean, it wasn't like you had a honeymoon, a military honeymoon.
15: No. And honestly, I thank God for his sovereignty and not allowing me to know what I was signing up for.
14: Yeah.
15: My husband really hadn't told me much what to expect. He had changed careers and become a pilot while we were engaged. So life really changed. He wasn't being deceitful on purpose. But
14: yeah, it just changed.
15: Yeah, things changed and he didn't really know what to expect either. But I believe I wouldn't want to have married him if I would have known what kind of control I would be giving up over my life. And my husband's a great man. I'm super happily married. But God knew that I couldn't know what I was getting into.
14: You would have said no.
15: I think so,
14: that's what I'm hearing you say. Mm-hmm. I mean, some people are going, wow, that's refreshingly honest. But that it is quite amazing. And so those early years, painting that picture, you know, you talked about the first year of all that movement, plus this, if I could say it this way, correct me if I'm wrong, but this underlying resentment.
15: For sure,
14: that
15: absolutely.
14: You're feeling. Mm-hmm. How did that not trickle into your relationship?
15: Well, absolutely, it did trickle into our relationship.
14: What did that look like? Like just bitterness? Like, oh, you're gone again? Okay, bye.
15: Yeah. It was bitterness mainly towards the military, just all the inconveniences they were causing in our life. You know, vacations canceled, trips canceled. We don't live near family. We keep moving. I had been very career-oriented, and this was obviously hard to, stay in a career moving 3 times. Anytime there was a hurricane, he would bravely fly away in the fighter jet and leave me to deal with no electricity and flooding.
14: Wow. That's interesting. That's not typically what the man of the house does. But
15: they have to protect the million-dollar aircraft.
14: Yeah, I get it. Yeah.
15: Yeah, so they have to get them out of there.
14: My Toyota isn't quite worth that, but, you know.
15: Yeah, but I also wasn't a believer, so I had a very worldly perspective. Mm. And what about me? What about what I want to do? What about my goals?
14: Well, that's important to know. Thank you, because I was mm-hmm. thinking somebody's got to be pushing me to ask the question, well, you guys signed up for this. Like, why didn't you know this would be what you lived with?
15: Well, I don't know that a military spouse ever really knows what they signed up for, to be honest. The military member did. And part of what caused my trajectory on this to change was that initially I thought it's just your job and my job. And why do I have to live in your shadow? And why does it all have to be what the military says?
14: Fair question, but I think I got a military answer for you, which is, that's what you signed up for.
15: Yeah, well, and my husband actually looked at me. I said pretty much that same comment to him one time, and he looked at me, he put his hands up, and he said, I don't know what you want me to do. I'm in the military. But what I didn't understand that God taught me through getting saved and then sanctifying me is that when a man or woman serves in uniform, it is a calling. Not really unlike a clergy calling. It's something that they feel is a special duty or obligation that they have to perform. And so when I began to see that, then knowing the sovereignty of God, mm-hmm. and that I'm married to this man, which I didn't know what I was getting into, but God knew. You know,
14: let me interrupt, because this applies beyond the military.
15: Oh, it does.
14: What you're saying is cultural implications here. Being a Christian married woman and that need to be in your man's corner, mm-hmm. and what that does to you as one flesh, mm-hmm. being made in his image, male and female, the two becoming one flesh. You are together in this. And so much today, and you said your career mindedness and how much you kicked against the goads here when you got in the military. Speak to that need, though, for complementary approaches, that a wife has a role, a husband has a role in the design God has given us. And it's not subjugation. I mean, yes. We're talking about partnership in life together. And sometimes that requires you to sacrifice and sometimes him to sacrifice. But what hit that?
15: Yeah. Well, first of all, I think I had to see that God had a calling on my life also to support my man in the military. I didn't carry the weapons, which is really good because that would be dangerous for everyone. I didn't wear the uniform, but I had a call to reach people in the military with the message of Jesus Christ, but also to cheerlead him. And we began to be the hands and feet of Jesus to the troops that my husband supported and their families. And there's brokenness in the military, just like there is in the rest of the world. But the military cares for the families a little bit more than the civilian world. And so what a blessing for us that God took us out of our selfish nature and said, I'm going to call you to serve these people in my name.
14: Yeah.
15: And originally, I didn't want to be a supportive command spouse. I wanted to do my own thing. But then God changed my perspective and said, this is a calling for your whole family. My kids drove around in the car with me for hours every week, delivering meals to people in need. My kids helped me clean people's houses when they had surgery. And they helped me unpack a lot of boxes for people.
14: Yeah.
15: But what a blessing that we had to see that it's not about us.
14: Yeah.
15: But I do think women, we are our husband's main cheerleader. And that doesn't mean that we can't have things that we do, but we have to cheerlead them, support them. And I think that we get the biblical role of submission wrong. It's not being a doormat.
14: Of course not.
15: But I think it's expressing opinions and giving input, but not aggressively dominating our husbands. It's balance between those two.
14: Yeah.
15: And I was a blessing to my husband as he served his nation and to the people in our midst. And I got to host Bible studies with women sitting on the floor of my base house, host marriage groups with my husband, open my home to people.
14: Yeah.
15: And it was a season. You know, I'm doing really cool things now. And my husband, who was a colonel in the Air Force, is helping keep our house clean.
14: That's great. The time has come, my man. But let me ask you this, because you reference it. I want to capture it.
15: Yes.
14: You had a before Christ in the military. You had a confession of faith in Christ, mm-hmm. and then being a Christian in the military. Just quickly describe that. How long were you in the military? How did you come to faith in Christ? Was your husband in that situation with you? Describe it. I think there was an older mentoring couple that helped you, right?
15: Yes. So we moved 3 times. Then he deployed. He would deploy 4 times during the 2.5 years that we lived there. Marriage was hard because he wasn't home very much. And when he was, honestly, I wasn't very easy to be around. Our marriage was hard primarily because of me. Mm-hmm. You know, I didn't realize how disrespectful that came across to him, to hate this thing that he loves. It's a lifelong dream. That's a calling.
14: Yeah. And it probably oozed out of every pore of your body. I can imagine. It's like, yeah, I'm fed up with this.
15: Yeah.
14: And that he probably didn't know, like putting his hands up and say, what do you want me to do? I'm committed in the military. I mean, it'd be illegal. They'll throw me in the brig if I left the military.
15: Right. And he had just finished pilot training. So he had a significant commitment.
14: Yeah. Mm-hmm.
15: So while he was deployed, I really just found myself lonely, longing, and I turned to what had been a childhood comfort for me. I had been raised in a loving church-going home, but I never really understood a personal relationship with Jesus. And at this church, I met some neighbors They were my parents' age. They found out my husband was deployed and just took me under their wing, let me sit with them, would invite me over, invited me to their Bible studies. And I realized in them that they had something that I didn't have, which was a thriving relationship with Jesus. At the same time, my husband was deployed, living in tents. And on deployment, you are either flying, doing your mission, working out, eating. And he spent the rest of that time in the chapel, at tent, asking the chaplain questions, learning. So we were on these parallel journeys. He had not been raised regularly going to church. They'd gone some. We're on these parallel journeys, and it wasn't until we moved again that God saw fit to intersect our journeys. And it was in a Bible study on the book of Genesis, which is what my book is on, where we really finally understood the plan of salvation and surrendered our lives to Jesus.
14: There is that difference. And I, you know, if you haven't recognized that difference, man, we want you to get in touch with us, because we'll explain that to you. There is something about a commitment to Christ that's different than socially committing to Christ. It's different.
15: Yeah, you can go to church your whole life and not know Jesus, because there is great freedom in following him.
14: Yeah.
15: Especially for the military life. The only thing that you are certain of is uncertainty in the military life, but God means control.
14: Yeah.
15: He is steady. He is surefast. He knows everything. I love to say he outranks even the generals.
14: Yeah, and that's so good. I love your honesty, though, and I'm sure everybody watching and listening appreciates that. I mean, the battles that you had with your husband. What do you want me to do? This sounds like everybody's marriage.
15: He was more patient than me.
14: You know, but that angst. I mean, and you can almost be in any profession. There's going to be a certain kind of angst that you get. The person that has to travel a lot for their job. You're always on the road. That's that argument, you know, not far different from the military.
15: Yes.
14: In that context, you know, many military spouses that are listening to us, and we have many that do listen to us and watch us, and we're grateful for each one of you, but they feel overwhelmed by deployments and uncertainty, like you just talked about. Give us some of those practical steps that you mentioned in the book about how they can battle that great metaphor, how they can battle those feelings of uncertainty as they move through their service commitment.
15: Yes, I think that fear, overwhelming fear, is a big tool the enemy uses for the military spouse who's back at home. And we do have to go to battle with our own weapons, our weapons of prayer, and then using truth to overcome that. I have a story of when my husband was deployed in the Middle East, and I was watching the news, and I knew he was up in the air in the no-fly zone over northern and southern Iraq. I don't remember which one it was at the time, but the news was covering that the anti-aircraft missiles were so prevalent that day that there was really no visibility. So the things that they send out to jam those, to keep them from being able to hit the aircraft, there was just too many for them to effectively jam them all. And so it was a minefield. And, you know, I'm watching the news and they're telling me this, and I'm freaking out because I know
14: your husband's up in the air.
15: I know
14: there
15: somewhere. In the air, right. And I'm reeling with anxiety, and I'm just learning about the Lord. And I had, you know, been taught Philippians 4:6-7. And I'm like, hey, let me try to do this, you know, which tells us do not be anxious about anything, but in everything, by prayer with thanksgiving, present your requests to the Lord, and the peace of God, which surpasses all understanding, will guide your hearts and minds in the knowledge of Christ Jesus our Lord. And so I did what it said to do. I turned off the news. I got off social media. I went and I got my Bible, and it was telling me thanksgiving. And I'm like, what can I be thankful for? How has God been faithful in my life? And honestly, I was struggling. I just have anxiety. So God says, go to my word. And I'm new to the Bible at this point.
14: Yeah.
15: But I come across the story of Exodus, and God's like, remember what I did? I parted the Red Sea. I made water stand up, and I defeated the Pharaoh and all their chariots and all their army. Do you think I can't take care of this Iraqi anti-aircraft missiles? But I have come to learn God is amazing. He is telling us what to do in our brain and our body. There is now scientific evidence that tells us gratitude And anxiety and fear, they cannot coexist in our brain. Mm. If we turn on gratitude, it is going to push out those anxious thoughts. And I like to teach people why we have to do this. And I like the analogy of a bathtub. Most people have to put their kid in the bathtub at some point.
14: Hopefully.
15: Yeah, hopefully. You know, and when you put your kid in the bathtub, you notice the water level come up. And that's the physics law of displacement that tells us we cannot be full of two things at the same time. Hmm. So the same is true with our brain. We can't just tell ourselves not to be anxious. We have to push it out.
14: Fill it with something.
15: And we fill it with thanksgiving, with faith, with truth from God's word. But then science is telling us that is how we get rid of the anxious thoughts. It's with gratitude, remembering that God has been faithful before, so he can be trusted to be faithful right now. And we just can't feed that anxiety. You know, you can't have the news constantly on. You can't be checking, because honestly, that doesn't do anything. You can't control what they're doing across the ocean, but God can, and he's on his throne and he is watching over. And I love Psalm 46, which, you know, it says, God makes war cease. Mm-hmm. He protects from our enemies' weapons.
14: That's so good.
16: Well, this is Focus on the Family with Jim Daly, and today our guest is Beth Runkle, and we're covering some of the content that she captured in her excellent devotional called Another Move, God, 30 Encouragements to Embrace Your Life as a Military Wife. Get a copy of the book from us here when you stop by focusonthefamily.com/broadcast.
14: Beth, let me ask you, you do use a fascinating analogy about laser-guided or precision-guided missiles. You know, again, there's so much allegory or metaphor in the scripture about military engagement. Mm. And spiritual warfare is just one.
15: Yes.
14: But talk about that idea of precision-guided weapons and how prayer becomes like that.
15: Yes. The U.S. military is so superior because of the awesome training, but also the technological advancements of our weapons. And all of our branches of military now are rolling out laser-guided weapon systems that they are using that give incredible accuracy. Now, everybody, when they join the military, whether they're Coast Guard, Air Force, Space Force, Army, Navy, they all are taught in basic training how to use a weapon. Most of them, it's the M4 assault rifle. But our special forces, when they go out, they are not taking that traditional firearm by itself to go do their operation. If they use an M4, they're going to smack on a night vision scope and a laser-guided system. The laser-guided system gives them incredible accuracy. Mm. My husband used to fly the F-117 stealth fighter, and they dropped bombs. And they flew very high because they had to be stealthy. So he would do his operations at 10,000 feet above the target. Mm-hmm. He would drop that laser on a particular window, on a particular floor of a large building. Hmm. Wherever that laser, one pane of that window, wherever it was pointed, the weapon would hit every single time.
14: Amazing accuracy.
15: Amazing accuracy. Prayer, that is our precision-guided laser weapon that we can use, but we have to pick it up. We can't leave it on the ground. Just like our troops would never leave their M4 on the ground to go to battle. We have to go to battle with that weapon. Only we are calling the greatest marksman to ever exist to go to battle for us. He is available, but we have to pray. And that is a much more powerful weapon than even our U.S. forces have.
14: Yeah, I mean, and one is spiritual and one is material,
15: yes,
14: obviously. But, I mean, that's a great analogy because it motivates you to think about how to pray and how to be specific.
16: Mm-hmm.
14: I'm going to turn a little bit of a corner here because most people, like I said, my own family's experience was my one brother out of five kids served in the military. That's probably pretty common in the U.S. You might have one of your siblings that went. Maybe your dad or your grandfather was in the military. The point being, fewer of us go into the military than don't. And so in that context, those of us that haven't been in the military, what are things we can do to honor them and to encourage them? And we see them in public. And of course, if you go get a cup of coffee, I try to buy the guys that are there something, or a restaurant tab. I pick up from time to time if four guys are sitting around the table. And they're always so very kind and very willing to allow us to do that. It's good. But what else can we do?
15: Yes. Well, I think that the person in uniform does get some recognition. But often the family doesn't as much, you know?
14: Yeah, that's true.
15: They don't have that billboard.
14: Right.
15: I think it's important for people to realize that our freedom is not free. There are sacrifices made by their families. So I really want to speak to that spouse that is left at home, either man or woman. I think they often feel unseen and unrecognized. They're desperate for adult conversation and just someone to know that they care. It can be a pathway to the gospel, I believe, by showing them care, by reaching out to them. You can let them sit with you at church. You don't know how lonely it is to sit by yourself. Most people at church, they're couples. And when your spouse isn't there, you feel very lonely.
14: Yeah.
15: Offer to bring them a meal. Offer to watch their kids so they get a break.
14: That's a good one.
15: Yeah. Offer a play date, because honestly, that might even be better for some people because they are desperate for adult conversation. Ask if they're comfortable. You could offer a hug because they haven't had adult touch. And then practical things, especially over the holidays, help them do some of the things that you need to do to feel like it's a normal Christmas holiday. For example, help put up their tree or their Christmas lights. You know, some people that might be really hard. Mm-hmm. And not having that makes their emptiness or their absence that much more prevalent. So you can offer to do that. And I also think the weekends are the hardest parts because people tend to hang out with their family on the weekends. But if your significant other isn't there, you feel the loneliness. So you could just invite them, hey, we're having a game night, or come have a meal with us.
14: Yeah.
15: You don't have to not be with your family. Invite them to be a part of yours.
14: It feels so much like adopt a family, adopt a military family, right? And it's a good thing. And man, churches should do that. Mm-hmm. I hadn't thought of that. But if you're a pastor, man, why not encourage your folks to do that, especially if you're near a base, a military base, where hopefully that would be encouraged. Mm-hmm. I think right now, you know, I've had the privilege of visiting the Pentagon and meeting some of the key leaders there, and I'm really encouraged how open they are about faith initiatives and faith things. And man, do we not need faith orientation in the military? I mean, these are people that are going to lay their lives down and may not come back. And do we not want to encourage them in something spiritual and true, Christianity? So I'm encouraged. And I'm hoping, Beth, that I'd like to pursue this. And I'm going to do that with those contacts to see if we can get your book in there and get it to more military families. And we'll do that as a gift, hopefully. That's the plan right now. But thank you so much for being with us.
15: Thank you. It's been great to be here. And just thanks for giving a voice to the military families.
14: Yeah, it's so good. Thanks again. And for all the service of your husband and your family.
15: Oh, it was our joy and pleasure.
14: Are your kids doing well?
15: Our kids are doing great. Military life does not come without challenges. For military kids, our kids moved 9 and 10 times in their school years.
14: Yeah.
15: But yeah, they're doing great. They both have recently graduated from Liberty University. And our daughter is a Christian music artist and doing really well. And really has a great ministry to Gen Z, talking about the freedom found in Christ.
14: That's so good. Well, your other child, the son.
15: Our son is
14: married.
15: Don't
14: leave him out.
15: Yeah. Our son is married. Our son is adopted. We struggled with infertility.
14: Yeah.
15: That's a part of our journey. He's married and happy, living in Dallas. And we have lots of other spiritual children that we get to do life with through the ministry.
14: I'm sure. Well, that leadership that you and your husband provided in the military was so good. Thank you for that. And let me turn to the listener. Focus on the Family's here for you. And if this is touching a need in your heart, if you're in the military, get in touch with us. We want to help you get a copy of this. And You know, we'll send it to you. Just let us know you're there, and we'll trust others will cover the cost of that. If you can make a gift to Focus on the Family, we'll say thank you by sending a copy of Beth's book, Another Move, God, 30 Encouragements to Embrace Your Life as a Military Wife. And perhaps you can pass that on to a friend in the military, a family member, or maybe you want to keep it and read up. The application is broader than just military. These are attitudes of people under stress. Yeah. That's probably just about each and every one of us. You know, when you give to Focus on the Family, there is fruit. And sometimes we hold back. We should share more often. But I want to give you an idea. Lexi, who was touched by the ministry and what she wrote and said to us. She said, thank you for the many encouraging programs and resources you provide. After my husband returned from a deployment to Afghanistan with PTSD and a traumatic brain injury, the past 2 years have been incredibly difficult for our family as we navigate marriage, parenting, and healing. Recently, one of your episodes reminded me that my identity is not defined by these struggles, but by who I am in Christ. And man, that is awesome.
16: Yeah, what a terrible thing to go through, mm-hmm. but I'm so glad that we could reach out and help.
14: Yeah, and unfortunately, those are the byproducts of war. Mm-hmm. And, you know, these are just the prices that our military members give to protect our freedom. Mm-hmm. So you can provide much needed support for folks like Lexi by doing your ministry through Focus on the Family. Be the person supplying that ministry through the conduit of Focus. Mm-hmm.
16: Yeah, donate today and get your copy of Another Move, God, when you call 800, the letter A and the word family, or online at focusonthefamily.com/broadcast. And on behalf of the entire team, thanks for listening to Focus on the Family with Jim Daly. I'm John Fuller, inviting you back as we once again help you and your family thrive in Christ.

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1: 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It's Thursday, May 21st. Good morning, friends. Your buddy and pal, Big Wave Dave here, grateful that we every single day can study God's Word, just as we were here in transforming our military marriage. We're a military county. And thank you, friends, for standing in the gap for babies that are unborn. This is exactly what we're doing, right, Scott?
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6: 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The title of his study, Richer Than You Think. And now with the lesson, here's John.
5: There are some fantastic things that God has planned for those that are in Christ. Some promises that God will keep. Now, when you use the word promise, you know, maybe some people would be cynical about it because, let's face it, we've all known people who made promises and didn't keep them. And frankly, we've all made promises ourselves and didn't keep them, right? There is somebody who keeps his promises. That's God. God who cannot lie keeps his promises. Now listen, Paul is telling us in Ephesians 1 verses 3 to 14, this whole passage is one sentence, the longest sentence in the Bible. He's just pouring out praise, and what he is praising God for is this wonderful promise that God has made in Jesus Christ. Now basically, verses 3 to 14 from a technical viewpoint are divided into three parts. And three key words separate the three parts to this passage. First, the pattern that he used or the plan that he used was based on election. And the second word that he uses is redemption. First, that it's election. That's the past part of it, God choosing. Then redemption. In verse 7, we've been redeemed. The third word is inheritance. Let's look at verse 11. In whom, now watch this, in whom also we have obtained an inheritance. Now stop right there. Now let me talk about this phrase for just a second, verse 11. There are three things that I want you to see. Three things. The ground of our inheritance, the guarantee of our inheritance, and the goal of our inheritance. First of all, what is the ground of our inheritance? What is the basis for this? Why does God do this? And how? And what is it that makes it real? Verse 11, let's look. First two words. In whom? Now, this modifies Christ in verse 10. Christ in whom we have obtained an inheritance. Now you say, but how did this happen? How? Okay, look back with me. Ephesians chapter 1. Let's see how. Let's look at God's side for a minute. How did it happen? Verse 11. It happened from God's side because we were predestinated according to the purpose of Him who works all things after the counsel of His own will. In fact, the word predestinated is proorizo in the Greek. It means to mark out the boundaries. God planned it out. He marked out the limitations. But I want you to notice the second phrase in verse 11. It says, who worketh all things after the counsel of His own will. This is a fabulous statement. The word worketh in the Greek is energeo, from which we get energetic, or energize, or energy. Listen to this now. Whatever God plans, God energizes. You got that? God doesn't come out on the edge of whatever one day and say, I think I'll create me a world. Now, let me see. How do you do that? Got to figure that out. I got a great plan here. Just got to figure out how to make it work. No, all God had to do was say, I want to create a world and zap. Because God's plan is loaded with energy to accomplish it. It's intrinsic to it. God doesn't plan something, then figure out how to make it happen. God always energizes whatever He thinks. Listen, a thought on God's mind is energized into reality. That's because He's all-powerful. So, He not only predestinated us, but He is energizing the accomplishment of that. Listen to me, beloved. If God in His wondrous grace chose us to be a part of His plan for eternity, then believe me, He will bring it to pass. Do you believe that? I am confident of this one thing, Paul says. If I don't know anything else, I know this, that He which hath begun a good work in you will perform it until the day of Jesus Christ. That I know. What God starts, God finishes. And you'll notice over in verse 19, the same word, energeo, is used again. In verse 19, it talks about at the end of the verse, the working of His mighty power, the energizing of His mighty power, which He energized, it's there again in verse 20, in Christ when He raised Him from the dead. If you want an illustration of how powerful He is, that's the one. He raised Christ from the dead. That's the kind of energy that's working out His plan. God works out what God plans. Nothing can change it. If God makes a plan, He'll energize it. In other words, when God decides something in the plan, He energizes its accomplishment. It's irrevocable. What a secure hope. Well, from God's side, you see, the ground of our inheritance is being in Christ. From God's side is predestination. You say, what about our side? What about our side? Well, verse 12, it says, the reason God does it from His side is that we should be to the praise of what? His glory. You see, salvation is always presented from God's side so that God gets the credit, you see? People say, well, God is, I mean, does God just want a lot of credit? Yeah. Yeah, God wants all the glory. I mean, let's face it, who's the competition? Right? I mean, He's worthy. You see, the reason why does God want all this glory and praise for Himself? The reason we have trouble with that is because we can't understand the pure and holy right to glory because we're sinful and we seek it for the wrong reasons. So we know that when others seek it, they also seek it for the wrong reasons, but don't project that on God. God seeks it for the right reason. He deserves it. And God wants to be praised and glorified. And the way that He can be glorified and praised in salvation is to say, it's all of me and none of thee. I did it. And that gives Him the glory. You say, well, what do we do? Just sit around and say, oh boy, I hope I'm predestinated. You know, I'm waiting for some zap. I hope it happens to me. Like Spurgeon said, run around and pull up people's shirt tails, see if they have elect stamped on their back. No. You see, because you see, you're looking at one side of it. God's side is predestination. But what about the human side? Look at verse 12. I love this, that we should be to the praise of His glory, who first, and the Greek word is hoped in the Christ. You see, the human part of it is that we had to place our hope in Jesus Christ, you see? That's the balance, that's the tension. It's of God, and yet we're a part of it too. In fact, verse 13 says, in whom you also trusted after you heard the word of truth, the gospel of your salvation, in whom also afterward ye what? Believed. You see, there's the human part. You believed. Sure, from God's side it's predestination. From our side it's faith. You say, but how could God choose and we believe and they both exist at the same time? I don't know. Don't worry about how you resolve it. Just know this. God gets all the credit, but you must respond in faith. Let God harmonize it. It's too big a problem for me. As I told you before, you try to figure it out, you'll be under the bed saying the Greek alphabet. But I just know this. He says, you hoped, verse 12, he says, you hoped in the Christ. There's a definite article, the Christ. You put your hope in the Messiah, the Christ, the Savior. And you believed and you trusted when you heard the word and you heard the gospel. You see, it isn't just predestination. There must be the preaching of the gospel. There must be the hearing of the gospel. There must be the believing of the gospel. There must be the hoping in the Christ of the gospel. Gospel means good news. And Romans says, faith comes, and the Greek says, faith comes by hearing a message about Jesus Christ. Faith comes by hearing a message about Jesus Christ. You see, and faith is our response to God's elective purpose. The ground of your inheritance, let me tell you this, my friend. God has so many wonderful things for you. And from God's part, He's done His part. He's chosen you before the foundation of the world, master planned this inheritance. All He says to you is, will you believe? Will you open up the pages of this precious book and will you read about the Jesus Christ, God in human flesh, who died for you and rose again, the Jesus Christ who paid the penalty for your sin? And if you'll simply believe, you will confirm God's elective purpose and enter instantly into the promise that He's given. And God always keeps His promises. You see, believing is our part. It's a simple thing. You don't have to do spiritual gymnastics. You don't have to go through rituals. You just believe. For with the heart, man believeth unto salvation, righteousness, Paul said. As many as received Him, to them gave He the right to be the sons of God, even to them that what? Believe on His name. Isn't it great? You see, that's why God hates, more than anything else, God hates a system of religion that says you can earn your way to heaven. Because that isn't true. It isn't true. I think there are many people who claim the moniker born again, who claim to be Christians, who are not Christians by biblical definition. And consequently, while they're calling themselves Christians, they manifest characteristics that are not Christian, and they confuse the issue. True Christian is one simply who isn't trying to earn his way to heaven, because he can't. By the deeds of the flesh shall nobody ever be justified, Paul said. There is only one way, and that's through faith in Christ. The true Christian simply believes. You say, well, doesn't he do good works? Yes. They are the response to his faith, not the effort of his human merit. Big difference. So, it has two elements, this ground of our inheritance. It means being in Christ from God's standpoint, predestination from ours, personal faith. Let me go a step further. Leaving the thought of the ground of our inheritance, let's go on to the guarantee of our inheritance. The guarantee. See, this sounds so good, John. How do we know it's true? How do we really know that this is ours? How do we know that we can, you know, I'm gonna say, well, maybe I'll be a Christian. Maybe I'll believe. I'm gonna jump in with both feet. What's the guarantee that this thing is gonna work? How do I know that I'm going to jump into this thing, reorient my life, start living in this kind of a way, in love with Jesus Christ and serving God, and I'm going to wake up someday and it's all going to be empty, and or else I'm going to die and I'm going to hit the wall on this deal? How do I know? Well, God knows that you wanted to know. We're really guarantee-oriented. You know, you buy a car, you buy an appliance or something, you want that guarantee, a little bit of security. Well, God has a guarantee for you because He knows that you need to have that confidence. So look at the end of verse 13. Just wonderful. It says this. You were sealed with the Holy Spirit of promise, who is the earnest of our inheritance until the redemption of the purchased possession. Stop right there. Now look. We have not yet totally been redeemed. We've been redeemed spiritually, but we haven't had our physical body redeemed, a la Romans 8, you know, the redemption of the body. We haven't yet gone to heaven, is what he's saying. We haven't had the full possession of all of our inheritance. We haven't got the full schmear yet. You know, we're not in the Father's house in heaven having received everything. That hasn't happened yet. You say, then how do I know it's going to happen? What's the guarantee? And he says, you were sealed with the Holy Spirit of promise. He's called the Spirit of promise because it is this promise that He is there to seal. You see? And he is the earnest of the inheritance. He is the guarantor that the redemption of the full purchased possession will happen. In other words, when you became a Christian, God did a wonderful thing. And me and everybody. He gave you the Holy Spirit. If any man have not the Spirit of Christ, Romans 8:9 says he's not a Christian. So if you are a Christian, you possess the Holy Spirit. Paul says your body is the temple of the Spirit of God. When you became a Christian, God took up residence in your life. That's why the change has taken place. That's why there is something new in your life. The Spirit of God is there. And he is there not only to empower you, not only to fill you for service, not only to equip you for ministry, not only to function through the gifts that God has given you, but he is there to guarantee your inheritance. He's there to give you confidence. Like Romans 8 says, as we have the possession of the Holy Spirit and are led by the Spirit, we know we are the sons of God. You see, he has a confirming work. The Spirit witnesses with our spirit that we're the children of God. He is a securing force. He is a guarantee. Let me show you what I mean by that. Now look at the word sealed. You were sealed with the Holy Spirit of promise. Now what does it mean to be sealed? Well, that's very interesting. It doesn't mean like the good housekeeping seal. It doesn't mean like a big long piece of wet tape that you stick on it to seal it. That isn't the idea. It is the seal of authority, and we'll talk about that in a minute. In those days, any official document, you'd pour the wax on that thing, and the king or whoever would stick his ring in that, and it would seal it to be unbroken. Now, the Spirit of God is the seal. Now, what does that mean? Let me show you four things that the seal of the Spirit signifies.

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3: Yes, that's what it's saying. The Spirit is that seal. Second, the second use of the word seal is as a sign of authenticity. Authenticity. Now, you know something beautiful about that? When God gives us His Holy Spirit, it's as if He says this: don't mess with this person. This is an authentic child of the King. Isn't that great? The only authentic Christian is the one who possesses the Holy Spirit, who's sealed with a mark of authenticity. So, the seal speaks of security, never be broken. Authenticity, genuine child of God. Thirdly, it's also used in the Bible as a sign of a completed transaction. Beloved, we are not in the process of getting saved. See, when you put your faith in Jesus Christ, God gave you the Holy Spirit and said, that is a finished transaction. Lastly, it's a mark of authority. It's a sign of authority. And there's a sense in which, listen, when God gave you the Holy Spirit, He said, look, world, see this guy? See this lady? They speak with My authority. Isn't that great? So the gift of the Holy Spirit, the Spirit of promise, guarantees the inheritance. It secures us. It authenticates us as genuine. It delegates to us divine authority. And it symbolizes a finished transaction. Beloved, when God gave you the Holy Spirit, He gave you the guarantee and all the guarantee you'll ever need that every promise in Him is yes. Amen. And lastly, we've seen the ground of inheritance in Him. We've seen the guarantee of inheritance, the Spirit of promise. Now the goal of inheritance, why does He do it? Why does God do this? The end of verse 14. Unto the praise of what? His glory. God wants to be glorified through you. Hey, we're not Christians for our own glory. Listen, the day you start to seek to be somebody, the day you start to push yourself up, the day you start to set yourself up as some authority or to make somebody famous out of yourself or to be some kind of a hot dog is the day you enter competition with the eternal God. And you know what? You lose. That's right. Yeah, we're servants. We're servants. I don't know about you, but I'm humbled by God's grace, aren't you? What He has done for us to the praise of His glory. All I want to do in this world is lift up Jesus Christ. Just lift up Jesus Christ. Just lift Him up. And so God has done these things for us. Let me just add one closing thought. Look at verse 14, the beginning of the verse. It says, the Spirit is the earnest of our inheritance until the time of the purchased possession being redeemed. What is the earnest? This is beautiful. The Greek word is arabon. Arabon. It means two things. One, it means down payment. Okay? Down payment. Now listen to this. God says, MacArthur, I'm going to give you all My promises. And just so you'll know, I'm not woofing you. Here's the down payment, the Holy Spirit. Isn't that great? He gave me the down payment already. He's in too deep now to renege on the rest. It's a big down payment. And you know the second thing the word arabon means? It means, in the Greek, engagement ring. Isn't that great? People say, well, these Christians are always talking about pie in the sky and going to heaven and meeting with Jesus. You know, the Bible does talk about that. And it says there's going to be a marriage supper. Christ is the bridegroom. The church is the bride. And you say, well, how do you know that wedding is going to come off? And I always say, because He gave me an engagement ring. Listen, girls, when a guy comes up to you and he says, boy, I really like you a lot, honey. I really love you. I'd like to marry you. Take it with a grain of salt. If he comes up to you and says, I'd like to marry you, and hands you a $600 diamond, you can believe it. Take it to a jeweler and make sure it's a diamond, and then you can believe it.

0: I mean, you see, there's a commitment there. See, there's an investment, and that's exactly what God is saying. Hey, I've got a promise for you. I've got an inheritance for you. I've got something laid up for you that's so incredible, and just so you'll know, I'm not kidding. Here's my down payment. Here's my engagement ring. Here's my spirit of promise. And beloved, the Spirit lives within us to constantly confirm to us that we're the sons of God who are in the process of seeing the fulfillment of all the promises of God. Yeah. My heart is filled with praise for one who would be so gracious to such a sinner. And it all comes to the praise of His glory.
1: You're listening to Grace to You, the Bible teaching ministry of John MacArthur. The title of John's current study, Richer Than You Think. Now, today John gave compelling reasons that Christians can be sure that they are saved. Still, there can be moments when a believer might question his salvation. And those moments are pretty normal. The question is, how do you know when doubt is the normal, fleeting type, or perhaps an indicator of a serious problem? That maybe you're not really saved. Here's how John answered that important question.
2: Well, I suppose simply answering the question, you would know that doubt is kind of normal fleeting if it flees away, if it kind of comes and goes, particularly if it is related to times of sin and disobedience. Because if you as a believer are in a pattern of sin and disobedience to the Lord, you'll forfeit your assurance. Because assurance is a gift of the Holy Spirit to the obedient believer. So you're going to know that this is a fleeting kind of thing. You're going to know that in some cases it's a temptation because it goes away when you step into a pattern of confession and repentance and obedience to the Lord. If it is a constant nagging, gnawing discontent that produces anxiety, produces fear, produces a doubt from which you really can't escape, you may not be a Christian, and you need to know the difference. I've written a book called Saved Without a Doubt. 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Saved Without a Doubt, How to Be Sure of Your Salvation.
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10: Pastor Scott here. Let me ask you a serious question. If something triggered a major market drop in the coming months, would your retirement be ready or exposed? Right now, we're seeing rising global tensions, including ongoing conflict in the Middle East, alongside growing national debt, inflation, and market instability. 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
14: And thank you for joining us today for the Thursday edition of Turning Point. You know, one of the things you will discover if you read the New Testament is this. One of the most obvious results of being filled with the Spirit of God is gratitude, giving thanks always for all things. We think of a lot of things that people point to as to how you can know if you're filled with the Spirit. Here's one thing I know for sure because it's in the Bible more than once. When you're filled with the Spirit of God, you develop a gratitude in your heart, a thankful spirit. It's awful hard to be grateful and not be the other things that the Bible tells us we should be when the Spirit of God is filling us. Today we're going to talk about what it means to be thankful and how important it is and why you should be thankful even sometimes when you don't feel like it. We'll get to it in just a moment. First, I want you to have this wonderful book available during the month of May. It's 5 Psalms for a Flourishing Life, and it will fill you with joy and happiness as you have a chance to read it. 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It's beautifully designed, and it's just really a beautiful book with beautiful truth. And I hope you'll take advantage of the opportunity. Here's how you get your copy of this 236-page hardback book. 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You can add it to your library in just a few days. Most of all, you can read it and be blessed and encouraged. Once again, the book is called 5 Psalms for a Flourishing Life. It's the May resource here on Turning Point, available to anyone for a gift of any size. Well, that's something to be thankful for. Let's see what else we should be thankful for as we open our Bibles together today to the 92nd Psalm.
15: Charles Dickens wrote a gripping tale called The Haunted Man. In his writing, he tells of a chemist who sat before the fire troubled with unhappy memories. As he sat there in dismal reflection, a phantom appeared and offered the haunted man the opportunity to have his memory destroyed. He immediately closed with the offer and henceforth was a man not only without a memory, but a man who had the power to strip other men of their memories as well. But according to Dickens' story, the gift was a big disappointment. So great was the misery that he asked the phantom to come back, and the tale comes to a conclusion with the man's grateful and earnest prayer, "Oh God, keep my memory green." Keep my memory green. Memory is a word which is both bitter and sweet. It is a strong argument for the soul and for life hereafter. Someone has said that memory is the well-stored library of the mind. Memory makes the joys of childhood live again. Memory in the night makes past days to appear all over again. Memory restores the blessedness that once we knew when we saw the Lord. And I love this definition the best. Memory is the angel with the backward look. Memory is the key to gratitude. There is a disease that we treat in our culture today that goes by the name amnesia. It is an interesting word which means actually A, without, amnesia, mind, without memory. Literally, it means without any memory. While it is true that sometimes there are things we wish we could forget, it is also true that it would be very difficult for us to be grateful people if we could not remember, if we could not reflect on what God has done for us. And the Psalms are filled with the exhortation for each of us to take that assignment seriously. Here in Psalm 92, we are instructed that it is a good thing to give thanks to the Lord and to sing praises to your name, O Most High, and to declare your loving kindness in the morning and your faithfulness every night. On an instrument of 10 strings, on the lute and on the harp, with harmonious sound, for you, Lord, have made me glad through your work, and I will triumph in the work of your hands. The psalmist said, it is a good thing. It is a good thing to give thanks to the Lord. I'd like to reflect with you in 3 directions. I'd like to ask why it is a good thing to give thanks to the Lord. Why should I be thankful? What will it do and what should I expect from it? And first of all, I'd like for you to note with me that thanksgiving and a thankful heart causes us to look upward. In the Word of God, we are constantly admonished to give thanks, and the Word of God usually tells us in the same paragraph of instruction where our thanksgiving is to be addressed. Here in the psalm, which we have opened to, it says, it is a good thing to give thanks to the Lord and to sing praises to your name, O Most High. For you, Lord, says verse 4, have made me glad through your work. I will triumph in the work of your hands. Verse 5, O Lord, how great are your works, and your thoughts are very deep. And verse 8, but you, Lord, are on high forevermore. The psalm is an instruction to us that thanksgiving, first of all, takes our eyes off of the things that are around us and addresses them upward. Thanksgiving really is that which we offer back to God for what He in turn has given to us. And it is always an upward look. Psalm 107 says, oh, that men would praise the Lord for His goodness and for His wonderful works to the children of men. And let them sacrifice the sacrifice of thanksgiving and declare His works with rejoicing. Psalm 107, 21 and 22. There have been many who have expressed a spirit of gratitude, and we have read about them both in the tales that have been written about our culture here in America and especially in England in many of the great historical writings. And there are many men in the scripture about whom we read that they were grateful, but there is one man who stands out from all the rest, and that man is the Apostle Paul. I am constantly amazed as I read the letters of the New Testament, which are the focus of our study as New Testament believers, that Paul was a man who was inoculated with a great spirit of gratitude. And I'm reminded as I say that he was also the man who suffered greatly, who went through many difficult things in his life, and yet at the same time was a man who was filled with gratitude. He constantly focused his attention upon God. He wrote to the Ephesians, giving thanks always for all things unto God. He wrote to the Colossians, and whatever you do in word or deed, do all in the name of the Lord Jesus, giving thanks to God and the Father by Him. He wrote to the Thessalonians, we give thanks to God always for you. He wrote to young Timothy, I thank Jesus Christ, our Lord, who enabled me. He wrote to Philemon, I thank my God, making mention of thee always in my prayer. The psalmist here in Psalm 92 directs our attention, first of all, upward. And I know that seems rather mundane, and perhaps you wonder why we would even mention such a thing. Does it not normally go with the territory that when you come to church, they tell you to think about God? I understand that the very history of the steeple that is seen in most churches is that it points to God, and that the picture is that the closer one gets to God, the smaller he sees himself to be. So thanksgiving is obviously God-directed. But isn't it interesting how easily we forget that? We thank each other, we spread thanksgiving in the spirit of gratitude throughout our home, and we never really stop to reflect upon the fact that thanksgiving, first of all, is an upward calling. It's a gravitational pull in reverse, bringing our praises upward to God. And someone has given us a litany of the things for which we ought to address thanksgiving to God. For His sovereign control over our circumstances, for His gentle compassion in our sorrows, for His consistent faithfulness through our highs and our lows, for His holy character in spite of our sinfulness, for His strong no when we needed to hear it, for His surprising yes when we had the lack of faith to believe it, for His wise wait when we were impatient and rash, for His commitment to us when we wandered away, for His understanding of us when we were confused, for His word that gives us direction, and for His love that holds us close. And that's just a smattering of reasons why we should be thankful to God. I have a little prayer journal that I keep, and I have a section in it for Thanksgiving, and I wasn't sure exactly how to write my Thanksgivings. At first, I thought I would just write down the things that I was thankful for, and then I thought, no, that's not a good habit to get into. And so I began to write out, "Thank you, God, for this. Thank you, God, for this." And the whole pages in that little journal are filled with thank you gods. Because first and foremost in our spirit of gratitude is the upward look. He is the one who is the author of every good gift that we have. But secondly, it is good to give thanks not only because it causes us to look up, it is good to give thanks because it causes us to look around. Paul was not only grateful to God in all of his writings, but he was a man who was into relationships. He wasn't the loner he's often painted to be. In fact, if you read his letters, he can't close out a letter without giving the names of all the people who are with him and all the people that he knows who are at the point of destination of the letter. And he talks about them with fondness, and he mentions their names, and he usually says something about them. And if you read the letters carefully, you will see that he is always giving thanks to God for people, for friends and for relatives and for people who have come alongside him to encourage him. 1 Timothy 2:1, he says, "I exhort therefore that first of all, supplications and prayers and intercessions and the giving of thanks be made for all men." Paul says we're to give thanks to God for our friends and for our loved ones. If you read through his epistles, you will see him doing that often. Acts 28:15 says, "And from there, when the brethren heard of us, they came to meet us, whom when Paul saw them, he thanked God and took courage." Every time Paul was next to somebody who God sent to minister to him, he was filled with gratitude. Romans chapter 6, he writes, "But God be thanked that whereas you were servants of sin, you have obeyed from the heart." He thanks God for the people who respond to the ministry. If you go through all of his letters, I don't think you'll find one that is not salted with the spirit of gratitude for relationships. I don't think you can undersell the importance of friendship. If you have someone you're close to, somebody who's ministering to you, somebody who's put their arm around you on occasion, someone who may cry and laugh with you, the relationship, as you look around, is a very important thing for which to give thanks. If you read the epistles, you will see that Paul had that kind of an incredible fondness for the people who ministered to him. I hear him saying in 2 Timothy to his friends, "I wish I could be with you. I'm sad that you can't be here. Bring my coat when you come, and especially bring my books." You get the picture as you read the letter that Paul wrote, that he was very involved in relationships. When you look around, you can't help but be thankful for relationships. But could I add one other thing? You need to be thankful for circumstances too. Would you please look back with me for a moment at Psalm 92 and notice how he addresses the subject of gratitude. He says, verse 2, "We are to declare your loving kindness in the morning and your faithfulness every night." He's chosen the words carefully, at least if they're any mirror of my experience. When I wake up in the morning, I feel the sense of God's presence in my life and so grateful for the night of rest, if indeed it has been such a night, and refreshed for the new day and just the sense of God's presence. There's a Hebrew word, it's the word hesed, and it's the word translated loving kindness. And it's a rich, rich word that just describes the goodness and the graciousness of God. In the morning, the psalmist is overwhelmed with God's hesed, his loving kindness. But at night, it's a different word. It's his faithfulness. Who of us have not stood on the edge of a day and looking back over the day, seeing the many places where we could have gotten off the track, the many places where if God had not been good to us, we could have truly walked astray, and we thank him that he's been faithful to us. But notice, this is every day. This is day in and day out. It is God's goodness to us morning and night. And there's another place where it talks about praising and thanking God at midnight and at noontime. In all of our lives, day in and day out, we're to have a spirit of gratitude, regardless of the circumstances. It's hard to do that sometimes. Did you know the reason Thanksgiving Day is a time for us to feast is because of the courage of one man who wanted to turn adversity around into something positive? A long drought had produced the failure of crops, and a solemn assembly was called for a day of fasting and prayer. And one after another, the different ones related the hardships of the new life and lamented the destructive drought and what it had done. And finally, an old farmer got up and he started to speak freely of how they had provoked heaven with their complaints. And he reviewed the mercies they had already enjoyed, and he reminded them that they had not been as grateful as they should have been. And he suggested, in fact, he made a motion that instead of appointing a day for fasting, they should appoint a day for feasting. And this was done, and it is claimed that our Thanksgiving Day is a continuation of that. It almost was a fast, and it turned out to be a feast. Then I want to suggest to you, thirdly and finally, that Thanksgiving causes us to look within. It causes us to look inwardly. Can you look back and chart anything that God has done in your life? Has he grown you up in any way? Has he worked you over in any way? Has he strengthened you at the core of who you are? Can you look back and say, boy, it hasn't been a great year for me, but I have learned so much about God during this year. One writer reflects the list of inward praises by saying, Lord, thank you for the gift of good health. Thank you for eyes that see the beauty of your creation, for ears that receive the world of sound surrounding us. Thank you for the special stimulation of taste and touch, for hands to work with and legs to walk with, for a mind that is curious and creative and competent, for memories of past pleasures, for heartaches that forced me to rearrange my priorities, for broken dreams and lingering afflictions that humbled me, for the courage to tell the truth when it really hurt, for the determination to finish a demanding task, for a sense of humor that brought healing and hope, and for the sheer delight of knowing and walking with you through another year. You know what? I'm just so grateful today that I'm standing behind this place we call the pulpit and still have the privilege of ministry and still have the opportunity to open the book of God with you every week and still have the opportunity to share his truth and to sing his praises and to help lead in worship. And all of that is because of what God is doing and has done in my heart. When I look inward, I see the traces of the hand of God in my life. What an incredible thing to be able to observe. I am not the same man that I was. And though I'm not what I want to be and not what I ought to be, thank God I'm not what I was. Amen? Do you ever stop to look inward and say, God, thank you for what you've done in my life? First we look up, and then we look around, and then we look in, and we're grateful. Lewis Smedes is one of my favorite writers. He wrote an interesting little book. It's kind of a book that was programmed for the secular market called A Pretty Good Person. And what he tried to do in this book was to sort of define, if you ran into somebody and you said, boy, that guy's a pretty good person, what would he be like? What kind of a person is a pretty good person? And he has several things. He talks about courage and grit and all of this sort of thing. But right up front, interestingly enough, he talks about the fact that a pretty good person is a person with gratitude. And he tells a story about something that happened in his life, and I want you to listen carefully because I found myself caught up in the spirit of this story and feeling like I had been there a couple of times myself. He said his wife Doris huffed back into our apartment on a frightfully cold December morning and found me collapsed on the tiled kitchen floor of our apartment. My face, she told me later, was a dirty gray, eyes open but looking nowhere, conveying to her a sure sense of death. She kept her head, checked my pulse, and listened for something breathing. When she was satisfied that I had enough breath in me to last a few minutes, she rushed out to call an ambulance. The driver hooked me up to their oxygen tank, loaded us both aboard, skidded us down a country road into the trauma center of the hospital that serves the sturdy people of St. Cloud, Minnesota. And then he reflects. We had pushed each other out of bed early that morning, even though it was 30 degrees below zero, because we were planning to pack our things to leave Minnesota that day and get moving back to our house in Sierra Madre, California. Doris and I had been living in St. John's University, a stone's throw from St. Cloud, for a few months, and were primed for taking off that next day for California. I had slept poorly, wrote Lewis, bothered by dull aches in my right calf during the night, and I got up from bed with a feeling of unease about myself, but it being traveling day, I tried to ignore it. We pulled some clothes over our thermal knit underwear, ate bowls of hot oatmeal, drank cups of black coffee, tuned a public radio for late reports on road conditions to the south of us where it had been snowing heavily for several days. My unsteadiness did not go away, so I decided to curl up on the couch for a few minutes before I got serious about packing. Doris told me that she was going out to get some traveling suggestions from her sister. But actually, with her intuition for things that might be going wrong, she went to ask for the name of a doctor that she might call in case I was really as sick as she was afraid I was. Having gotten the name of the doctor, she walked back into the kitchen and found me lying near the telephone that had called me off the couch, and I was looking quite dead. My lungs, it turned out, said Lewis Smead, had been spattered by a buckshot of blood clots. And for a couple of days at the hospital, I tilted heavily in death's direction. On the fourth day, a Norwegian physician by the name of Hans Engman leaned over my bed and congratulated me on surviving the 20-to-1 odds that medical statistics had stacked up against me when they brought me in. Oh yeah, that's terrific, Doc, I said. My heart was not awash with gratitude because I suppose until he told me I was going to live, I had not thought at all about the fact that I was going to die. I closed my eyes and went back to sleep. And then listen to this. But a couple of nights later, in the moody hush that settles on a hospital room at 2 o'clock in the morning, alone and with no drugs inside of me to set me up for it, I was seized with a frenzy of gratitude. Possessed is the word. My arms rose straight up by themselves, he said. 100-pound weight could have not have held them to my side. My hands were open, my fingers were spread, waving and twisting while I blessed the Lord for almost unbearable goodness of being alive on this good earth in this good body at this good time, he said. I was flying outside of myself, high, held in weightless lightness, as if my earthly existence needed no ground to rest in, but was hung in space with only love to keep it aloft. I was so grateful. It was then, said Lewis, that I learned that gratitude is the best feeling I would ever feel in all of my life. It was the ultimate joy of living. It was better than winning the lottery, better than watching your daughter graduate from college, better and deeper than any other feeling. It is perhaps the genesis of all other really good feelings in the human repertoire. I am sure, he wrote, that nothing in life can ever match the feeling of being fully, totally, completely grateful. You don't have to promote it or force it. What you have to do is get alone with your Bible, read a psalm, and then do three things. Look upward, look around, and look in.
14: Amen. That's a good strategy, a really good strategy. I hope you'll take advantage of it. Maybe you're having a down day and you need a little pick me up. Well, gratitude is there. What are the things in your life that you are grateful for? Everybody has a list like that. Why not take a moment and review that list? You'll find some things that weren't on the list when you started, and they'll add to the list as you go along. Tell the Lord about them. Tell him how thankful you are for a good marriage, a good home, good children, a good job, a nice church to go to, friends, whatever the list is. Be thankful. Gratitude breeds joy, and I hope you'll take advantage of that opportunity. Tomorrow, we're going to talk about this question and this list of God, I need some answers. The question is, what can I do when trouble overwhelms me? Psalm 27. Join us then, and thank you so much for listening. I'm David Jeremiah. We'll see you next time right here on this good station.
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3: Thank you, Dr. David. Turning Point, sponsored by Turning Point for God, in this Thursday, May 21st, before we get into Memorial Day weekend. Ignoring trouble rather than facing it only makes it grow into fear. And friends, that is exactly what happens with moms who have made a poor decision, dads who made poor decisions, and now you find girls, women who are now pregnant, and the girls are looking to choose abortion and abort that pregnancy. Guys, preborn, the ultrasounds that are given, those moms twice as likely to choose life. Scott, with preborn.
4: Dave, you are making the introduction of a girl to her baby for the first time. 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
21: This is Alistair Begg. Consider this. 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
22: Welcome to Seculo. Will Haynes in studio. Jordan Seculo joining us live from Washington, D.C. We'll have an update of why he is there. Get an interesting ACLJ story going. But look, there's a lot happening. And some days we wake up and we're like, what are going to be the news stories? And today's one of those stories where we actually had to decide which we were going to lead with, because there's two big ones that we are going to address on air today. An update of what happened, remember, with that Texas Democrat who essentially said, we're going to throw Zionists into, we're going to take the ICE detention centers and turn them in to prisons for Zionists. We have an update coming out of actually some good Democrats who've decided they're not going to take it. We also are going to discuss, well, this one's kind of fun. It's not fun, but of course there's always these like silly espionage that's happening when you actually look at the details of this. And this is a former, a DOJ prosecutor.
24: That's right.
22: Who was charged with stealing confidential documents. This is related to the Jack Smith investigation of President Trump, and doing it in a way, because you think of physical documents, doing it in a way that this was digital and, you know, trying to hide their tracks clearly.
24: Well, once again, this is a managing assistant U.S. attorney for the Fort Pierce branch of the U.S. Attorney's Office
22: in Florida,
24: for the Southern District of Florida. Here's the irony here. This individual at the DOJ was stealing sealed documents that were sealed by a judge, government documents, sending them to her personal email account to get them out of the government system. Renaming them to disguise it, and the names are great.
22: Yeah.
24: But what is the document she was stealing? It was the Jack Smith report on the classified documents issue. So one, there was a ton of issues with that prosecution because he was a former president. Where did he declassify? Nice. There were genuine questions of legal merit when it came to that. And then he was reelected. Judge Eileen Cannon dismissed the case and also ordered a seal of Jack Smith's report because it was no longer relevant. This individual was stealing a classified report on the mishandling of classified documents. You can't make it up, people.
22: Some people are in the comments saying, well, are we still doing this day? Aren't these digitalized? This is a digital stealing.
24: Right.
22: This is to clarify. This isn't someone sneaking into an office stealing a stack of papers.
24: Right. And once again,
22: but in theory, it kind of is.
24: Right. Stole this from the government, renamed the file, and emailed them to herself. And here are the names that she chose,
22: look,
24: hoping no one would look.
22: In her defense, this was maybe not a bad idea, because I don't know if I would have looked at these files either, but they are kind of hilarious.
24: But they were chocolatecakerecipe.pdf. Yeah. And buntcakerecipe.pdf. I'm telling you, though, I may have wanted to know, is it a solid recipe?
22: Yeah.
24: I would have wanted to see what was going on. If she's famous for bringing in these cakes to office parties, maybe I'd open it up and check.
22: We also know how even search works now. It searches right through the documents. It's not just the titles. But, Jordan, when you hear something like this, it's not that shocking, but it is crazy that this stuff is what's still going on.
25: This is why it shocks me. It's that much worse when attorneys do this. Okay, these aren't just like normal people who don't quite understand maybe the significance of legal documents. And was it classified or was it just confidential? It was never to see the light of day because the case was dismissed, because you cannot bring cases against a sitting president. President Trump got reelected. So this attorney is going to be held to a much higher standard and should be because of what they've done here, this crime they have committed.
22: Yep, absolutely. Look, we're going to take your calls and comments on this. And again, we are going to discuss that leading candidate in Texas and what happens when you say, hey, I'm going to round up all the Zionists, put them in jail, and then call them horrible names, and we're going to do this. What happens? You actually have some Democrats who go, that's enough. We're not going to take it anymore. And maybe that is because they even see what happened to the Republicans. What happened in Kentucky with Thomas Massie? That you've gone too far. And of course, some of these are obviously ones who have been more supportive of Israel. We're going to discuss that coming up. We also have Jeff Balaban from ACLJ Jerusalem joining us. You can be a part of the show too. 1-800-684-3110. We'll be right back.
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22: It's that simple. 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So if you're ever trying to hide documents, do a little bit better of a job than relabeling it a chocolate cake recipe, a German chocolate cake recipe.
24: Well, no, that's not what the articles say, but someone in the break video specifically called it that. I'm like, well, how do they know precisely that Florida it was that
22: news,
24: style?
22: Florida local news decided it was a German chocolate cake. It had to have been. Yeah, because when you opened it, did it start with like a cover sheet?
24: Not according to the allegations. I think she just renamed the file. One of our Rumble ranters did say she's a recipe for disaster.
22: Ah, boom.
24: Got her.
22: I also see a lot of cake emojis and a lot of clown emojis. You know what? Send in the cakes. As they would. Send in the birthday cakes through our, if you're on YouTube chat. That being said, Jordan, we're going to talk a little more about this, but you're in Washington, D.C. Why don't you give an update of what's going on?
25: Sure. We're in Washington, D.C. today because I was actually today moving in three of our attorneys here at the office in D.C., ones who are on the broadcast regularly, Christy, Olivia, and Nathan, to become members of the Supreme Court Bar, which you do in front of the Supreme Court. So you go before the court. I'm the movement. So I introduce them, and then they are accepted in. They stand. They take their oath, and now they are members of the Supreme Court Bar. Interesting to note today, this was not an argument day. Now, there's still a lot of people come in for this just to see the Supreme Court, even if it's just in session for 15 or 20 minutes. And they are going into conference, and they announce sometimes what they're in conference about. They are I was actually the last person to do the last movement today, and that was the last part of the business. And then they go right into conference after that, and it's a conference on our CNN case. So they go, it just so happened, I was standing before the court, and then they're going, right behind to their offices to meet together, to possibly decide on whether or not to take the case, not take the case, or ask for more information on the case. So it's a unique timing that that got set up today.
22: Yeah, I always want to make sure that people understand the work of the ACLJ is so beyond whatever's happening in the news. Sure, we're going to cover that for you. We're going to talk about it. We're going to discuss what it looks like. And look, we got even more coming up with, again, discussing what's going on in Texas. But the work of the ACLJ continues. The legal work is so extensive. And today, obviously a good day for many of our ACLJ attorneys getting to become a part of the Supreme Court of the United States. That is the level that your team is working at in Washington, D.C. And I want to make sure that though we cover what's happening today, that that's not forgotten.
4: Well, and I do want to get back.
25: Hey, guys, you know, it is that reminder, too, guys, to all those justices, seeing those younger ACLJ attorneys that are coming up, seeing me, who I know a lot of them, who when I was a kid, doing that and bringing in now a new group, and they're going back and discussing one of our cases, which is a major case involving New York Times versus Sullivan and the idea of defamation and malice and public officials and who qualifies. So big issues. And so all of that combined, you know, it sticks in people's minds. Those visuals do matter. And sometimes you have to wonder, there's other things at work here that bring that all together today.
4: Well, and Jordan, to that point as well, for some of our audience, you know, you hear about state bars like the Bar of Tennessee or the Bar of Virginia. What does it specifically mean to be a member of the Supreme Court bar? That's not one you hear about as commonly talked about. So maybe just to bring people up to speed, what does that mean? What is the Supreme Court bar?
25: So the Supreme Court bar requires a number of years of practice before joining. So you can't join the bar until you have it's 3 years of practice. There's a couple of other things of requirements. And then you are able to, you're a direct officer of the court. So that would enable you to present, not just file cases, but to actually present oral arguments. So most of us do that after we're working out of law school, a handful of years. People don't always do it right away on the third year. Sometimes they do, sometimes they don't, depending on the kind of legal work they do. Sometimes you're there and there's people who are in their 50s, who have just decided, they've wanted to join the bar. It also gives you a little bit more access to the cases. There's a special section. So when you've got big cases at the court, there's a special section that if you're a bar member, you can sit in. And so you don't have to be in the same, like, line that can stretch sometimes, you know, overnight. So there are benefits to that as well, in the big cases. So it's something, it's special. It's a special moment for the families. We had family members come, to see this happen. And it was pretty cool for me to have our younger team, ask me to be their movement, today at, the Supreme Court.
22: Yeah, great moment. And look, we're going to continue on our conversations as well, because we know a lot of you are just tuning in right now. Maybe you saw that headline and said, well, what are we talking about here? What are these Jack Smith's, files? And again, Jack Smith, someone who I said I'd rather not ever have to speak the name of again, but somehow just keeps creeping back in because our team can't get enough of Jack Smith news.
4: Well, once again, these things keep happening. And I know we've talked about this earlier in the week, actually. I think this comes full circle here. Because you, earlier in the week, like, I'm also tired of saying deep state.
22: Deep state,
4: I'm tired of saying James Comey. Because these things, you feel like it should be gone. But I want to replay what we led this week with. This is a bite from James Comey on Meet the Press. And what his kind of call to action to people that work in government, that work in the DOJ, work in the FBI, here is what he had to say to them. Bite one.
10: If you're bragging about forcing out career prosecutors and agents because the president doesn't like a lawful investigation they conducted, something is seriously broken at the top. But I have great confidence in the people down below who are just trying to hang on. And I'm urging them, hang on 2.5 years, and then we can rebuild these institutions. But we need good people in those roles. America does.
4: And I feel like this former DOJ employee is the type of person that James Comey was addressing there, Jordan, trying to say, just wait 2 more years and we can change everything that this administration has done to our DOJ and FBI. In reality, as you mentioned, this was an attorney. This was a managing assistant U.S. attorney in Florida that should have known better about what she was doing, yeah. But she was stealing government documents.
25: They think they are. They hear these messages from their heroes like Jim Comey, and they think, like him, they can somehow get away with it. And unfortunately, they may not be as cunning or as, you know, how he tried to have other people leak things and all those kind of issues. These individuals, I mean, are just stealing documents off computers. I mean, you know, documents that should not have ever seen the light of day, and they knew that. But they think they're doing the right thing. And they're trying to make it political, and I think they're trying to send a political signal to their leaders that, yes, when there's a political change, you know, I'm the person who is willing to go to bat. I'm willing to make the hard decision. I don't know if they realize that they're going to end up in jail likely because of what they've done. I mean, this involves the President of the United States and an investigation that had to be closed because Presidents of the United States cannot be criminally investigated or charged with a crime. And so these documents and this report never should have seen the light of day. It wasn't even necessarily finalized. We don't know. And so, again, he puts out those messages and people go to jail. Remember, Lois Lerner did the same thing. She thought she was getting messages from President Obama and the Obama team to take the

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3: She's old and she could be facing 20 years in prison, which is close to the rest of your life in prison because of these actions. But Logan, I wonder this. Do you think that she was thinking of old time movies where people would break out of jail and they would smuggle a file in a cake, like a file to get out of jail?
4: Yeah, yeah.
3: She was smuggling out of the DOJ a file, computer file, in a cake recipe.
4: She's not very young.
3: I think there's some humor to the method here, maybe. Like, oh, this is clever.
4: Yeah.
3: I think this will be funny in hindsight.
4: Maybe so.
3: I don't know.
4: I feel like it's just someone who was like, hey, what are they not going to search? Let's be real sneaky. What, 60-something-year-old woman?
3: Yes.
4: Right?
3: Yeah.
4: Of course she's going to have some cake recipes on her hard drive.
3: See, that's why I think people would be like, if they're concerned something was taken, they're like, well, while I'm here. I'm looking at these files that have been sent out, I'm going to check in on the chocolate cake.
4: Yeah, lemon pound cake style.
3: Just see what's going on.
4: Yeah, right, yeah.
3: Exactly.
4: If while you're there, you got to look at the cake and see what's going on. With that, phone lines are open for you at 1-800-684-3110. I want to hear from you today. And look, there is a way you can get involved in this as well. Help us defeat this right now. Help us stop these people who are inside. I don't like saying the deep state, but that's what they put on the script, Will, a bunch of times. You can take action with us. 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ACLJ.org/sign. 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Or scan the QR code that you see on the screen right now. We have three lines open right now for you to call in. 1-800-684-3110. Rochelle and Neil, stay on hold. I'm going to take your calls. Some of them in the next segment. Of course, we're going to continue on. Then we're going to hear from Jeff Balaban from ACLJ Jerusalem coming up in the second half. We'll be right back.
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4: Secular. We are going to take some calls and comments in just a few minutes here, but we did want to also give an update. You know, yesterday we talked about that person running for, is it Congress? Person running for Congress,
3: running
4: right?
3: For Congress,
4: Texas.
3: Right.
4: Running Congress in Texas, and she said, you know what? I'm sick of the ICE detainment centers, so what I'm going to do if I win, and by the way, this is the leading candidate for the Democrats, I'm going to turn those in to prisons for Zionists. And this was on an Instagram post. This almost felt like an official campaign statement.
3: Right.
4: And it was. I mean, it was on her Instagram.

0: We're going to be turning it into a prison for American Zionists and former ICE officers. And then pretty much declares that, you know, I don't even want to say it on the air because I know there's problems here, but essentially most Zionists are child abusers is what it essentially says in this text. This is your leading candidate for the Democrats in Texas right now for Congress. This is real. This is the what we're actually dealing with in reality. At the same time, you have someone like a Thomas Massie who loses in an epic way and goes out, and who does he blame for his rural Kentucky county loss? He blames the Jewish community, blames Israel. And of course, everyone laps it up and loves it, you know, that's on that side. But you know who's not? There's actually some Democrats that we have to give some credit to, Jordan. These are people that we have known for decades now who have been our friends in real life. And, of course, the few Democrats sometimes you can work with in Washington.
1: I like how you said friends in real life versus friends just in politics. But, yes, Jared Moskowitz is a congressman. He's been on our broadcast before. He's been, you know, he was actually, for DeSantis, the governor, he was the emergency management director when COVID hit. And originally, you know, he was going to be there mostly dealing with things like hurricanes, and ended up dealing with COVID. And Florida had one of the better programs on that. Remember, they did a lot of things with Publix and got things out very quickly. So he's always willing to do the right thing with whatever the party of a person may be. And in this case, Jared has a very personal connection when you start talking about concentration camps, because his grandmother's parents were killed in Auschwitz. His grandmother only made it out alive of Germany, which is the only reason he's here in Washington, D.C. as a congressman, because of a mission that was done by the U.K. that got about 10,000 Jewish kids out of Germany, that kept them from the concentration camps. And I think, you know, one of the comments he said, I know he said some things about what they'll do politically, but one of the things he said in the media that I thought was really clear is that his kids, his Jewish kids in the United States, are never going to a concentration camp. And, you know, the fact that he has to say that,
0: wild.
1: And it's an actual statement that resonates, because we're dealing with someone who really did say this and is getting some support for this. But they've also, Logan, we can play the bite from Jared. It's him along with another Democrat congressman who is Jewish as well and speaks out on these issues. There's not many left, unfortunately, because they are willing, if this person is to be elected, to try and have them expelled.
2: And Jordan, this is one thing as well that I want to bring up, because I love what Josh Gottheimer from New Jersey, as well as Jared, have said, where they said that they, every single day, if she is elected, they will force a vote to have her expelled from Congress, because she does not belong in Congress, does not belong in their party. But here's the other problem, is that Hakeem Jeffries, the leader of the Democrats, is trying to say that she is a Republican plant, that she's being supported by Republicans to try and bring this. They won't acknowledge what is in their own party.
1: No, and we know what's in their own party, and Jared's talked about it before. He's talked about it publicly. He's played the voicemails he gets. He talks about it. This, again, he happens to represent an area that has a large Jewish population, so he doesn't get it as much from necessarily his constituents as he does from those who are just anti-Semites that are watching, you know, cable news or television, follow politics, because he happens to be Jewish and support Israel. See, it doesn't matter if you're a Democrat or Republican on this issue. A lot of people think it's somehow, you know, it's the anti-Israel thing is a left or right issue. It's now become a really just dangerous issue amongst a lot of people across the political spectrum. And this person is not a plant. This is a Republican leaning district, but not one that's 100% always going to go Republican. You know, it could be close. This is who Democrats nominated. Remember that. Democrats are choosing these candidates to run. I mean, the Republicans didn't choose this candidate. It's Democrats who are choosing them.
2: That's right.
1: And
2: she got the most number of votes for that. And there is a runoff in 5 days. There's still a chance that she can be
1: we'll see
2: not
1: if they
2: getting
1: do the right
2: that.
1: Thing.
2: But I also want to.
1: Has she denounced it at all, by the way, guys? Like any kind of pushback, pullback?
2: Saying it's not all Jews, just Zionists that just she wants to put in camps, which is also includes a lot of Christians. You know, then it becomes political views as well.
1: She gets to pick who goes to the concentration camp. It's disgusting. The party should kick her out. She should resign. She should pull herself off the ballot. I mean, so many things are wrong with that. I just hope that the voters there in that runoff do the right thing.
2: Well, and Jordan, I think one thing to bring up is because you've had this conversation with Congressman Moskowitz. You've seen him on even Bill Maher's show talking about it, how it's gotten so entrenched in their party. But the Republicans better watch out. I think there is some positive moves of what we saw from, like, the primary in Kentucky, where Thomas Massie, and then he showed his true colors, that he immediately blamed Israel and the Jews.
0: I think maybe it's the realization that we're dealing with a lot of bots here.
2: Right.
0: You know, we're dealing with a lot of campaigns that are coming from, you know, foreign entities, places that do not want to see the America and Israel connection continue. And the proof ends up being at the ballot box.
1: Yes. And what Jared has said repeatedly to us as Republicans, he said, you know, it's within, but it hasn't taken grasp. It hasn't taken hold. It hasn't become the norm. And you still have a chance to cut the cancer out. It hasn't metastasized. It's metastasized in their party.
0: Yeah.
1: That's a lot harder fight, because when, you know, but we still have a chance to, when Massie kind of crossed over the edge from being a libertarian to being a Jew hater, he loses, and he goes out and he proclaims his Jew hatred and blames Jews. Like you said, Logan, in a rural Kentucky district, he was beaten by a former Navy SEAL. Okay. A guy who, really stood up, to protect America. And he said, oh, you know, he's not even here. He's in Israel. I am so glad those people are gone. They don't represent America, and they certainly don't represent the Republican Party. But it gets broader than that, Logan. This is a fight now we know we have to have, and it's a really nasty battle on both sides of the aisle, and we've got to rout it out. And we have to rout it out by, like what you said, you rout them out by not giving them bigger voices, like not getting them elected and making sure they don't get those offices.
0: Yeah, it actually could be a good week to do it. Let's look quickly before we go to break here. Let's actually hear, this is Representative Moskowitz on Fox News just this morning.
3: This is literally wanting to do what the Nazis did in Germany. Let's start rounding up Jews and put them in camps. She doesn't belong in the Democratic Party.
0: It went on and on. And again, of course, they made that a little bit more formal today, saying it is time that if this happens, they're going to take care of it. They're going to at least try to push the Democrats to do the right thing here. And you never know. Of course, look, but we got a second half hour coming up. If you want to comment about this, you want to comment about that Jack Smith file stealing, the bundt cake recipes, give me a call at 1-800-684-3110, 1-800-684-3110 to have yourself on the air today. Got three lines open right now. If you are on hold, we will get to you. I'll at least get to one call in the next segment, and then I will take a few calls towards the end of the show. Then halfway through, we're going to go to Jeff Balaban, who runs ACLJ Jerusalem, with an update from Israel. And with that, that'll do it for the first half hour. 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
4: When Jesus explained the signs of the end, he also encouraged us. 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
7: Well, I want to catch up for a moment and just remind you that we are talking about walking in step with God, walking in step with Him. And when Paul uses the word walk, he uses that term to mean to walk about in your life, that is to live your life out. And he says in Ephesians chapter 4, and I want you to turn there for a moment if you will, he tells us how we're to walk. In the first three chapters, he talks about our salvation experience and how God has blessed us. He tells us how rich we are as a result of our salvation experience. And then as a result of what we are and who we are in Christ, he begins his fourth chapter by saying, "Therefore, I, the prisoner of the Lord, implore you to walk in a manner worthy of the calling with which you've been called, with all humility and gentleness, with patience, showing tolerance for one another in love, being diligent to preserve the unity of the Spirit in the bond of peace." Now, when he says to walk in a manner worthy, that is, we should walk the way we profess we are. Walk in a manner worthy of our calling. What's our calling? We have four callings: a calling to salvation, a calling to sanctification, that is to live a godly life, a calling to service, and a calling to accountability. And so he says we should live it out as we have been called. Now, so let's say, for example, that you've trusted Jesus as your Savior, and here you are, maybe a young Christian, maybe you've been one a long time, and the only thing you've ever done really is sort of go to church, maybe read your Bible a little bit and pray some and maybe give a little bit. But what should you be able to expect? What should you be able to anticipate when you trust the Lord Jesus Christ as your personal Savior? When you become a Christian, what can you anticipate? What does God say? So that's what I want to answer in this message. What can you anticipate? How God can work in your life once you trust Him as your Savior? He says He saved us, so He's our Savior. He's our Lord and our Master. He's our guide. This is what you and I can anticipate once we receive Him as our personal Savior. And so the first word is an intimate relationship. Intimacy is an awesome thing because it really reaches the stage of being beyond our description. How do you explain love? if you can explain love, more than likely you've never been loved and never loved anybody. It's beyond human explanation. And to think this, that God loves you and me, and watch this, this is a sinless, holy, righteous God who's perfect in all ways, that He loves you and me perfectly, sinlessly, absolutely, totally, eternally, and unconditionally. You can't explain that. Those words just give you aspects of it to say how impossible it is to put in words the Father's love. So what does He want? He saves us in order, listen, to develop this relationship with us. The second word I want you to notice is this, and that is clear guidance, because every single one of us need it every day of our life. Why do we need His guidance? Because we don't know all the facts. Oftentimes we have opportunities and we have offers. And the people want to do this or offer us that or offer us that or come to us wanting a relationship. God knows what's in every person's mind. God knows that the person who wants a relationship with you is either good for you or not good for you. He knows that every deal that gets offered you is either good or bad. He knows which way you and I to walk. He knows when we're coming to the fork of the road. He's willing to show us which way to go. God is the one who has wisdom to show us what to do, where to do, how to do it, and when to do it. He will never lead you to go the wrong way. He will never direct you in such a way that is not pleasing to Him. He's not going to lead you along a path where you're going to trip and stumble and fall and destroy your life. We can anticipate His divine guidance in every single aspect of our life if we are walking in obedience to Him. The third word I want you to notice here is this, and that's a phrase, is His adequate provision. Well, most of the time we want to put that in a monetary capacity. All my needs are not financial. We all have physical needs, emotional needs, financial needs, needs in our relationships. We have all kind of needs. He says, my God will supply all your needs according to His riches and glory, which means, I'm glad He put that part in there. Most people stop when they read all my needs. He says, according to His riches and glory. What does that mean? It means this. First of all, His resources are inexhaustible. But He says, according to His riches. Now, how do we tap into His riches? I only tap into His riches when I follow Him. That is, when He's my Savior, I have the right to tap into His riches, whatever that is. If it's something emotional that I need, something physical I need, something material I need, according to His riches in glory, His riches in glory, listen, can only be tapped by His children. Not only that, the Holy Spirit, our helper. Now, think about this. You and I are dependent upon Him every single day of our life. He is the one who, listen, who gives us divine spiritual and physical energy to do what the Lord Jesus has called us to do. You can't do without Him. You can't understand John 3:16 apart from the Holy Spirit. When you got saved, listen, who do you think helped you understand what it meant to confess your sins, repent of your sins, and receive Jesus Christ, and how His death at the cross could provide for your forgiveness? It was the Spirit of God. What we can expect, we can anticipate the awesome work of the Holy Spirit in our life. Then, of course, we can anticipate confidence. Listen, we can anticipate confidence to face the trials of life. Why? Well, number one is because we're walking in step with Him. Nothing can come into your life unless Almighty God allows it. He keeps out some things. He allows some things to come in. Some things hurt us. Some things bless us. And when you and I are walking in step with Him and we respond correctly, even the things that bring us pain and hurt, what does He do? He uses it to do what? Strengthen us, build us up, grow us up, mature us, and equip us to help other people who are going through difficulty and hardship in their life. Let me tell you something. The lowest moment of my life, I was there. And I remember on a Sunday afternoon, I was kneeling down by the sofa in my house, and I was telling God how hurt I was, and I'll never forget this. I told Him all the things I felt. This is what I heard. You still have me. I'm telling you, from that moment on, I laid down a lot of my pain. I laid down my loneliness, my frustration, my anxiety, and probably some anger. You still have me. And I'm here to tell you, you can't name anything. And sometimes people think, oh, Pastor, you don't know. Yes, I do. You haven't been there. Yes, I have. How would you understand? I understand. I also understand this. The promises of the Word of God stand absolutely true. He says, I will never leave you nor forsake you. Then, of course, the sixth word I want you to get is that there will you can expect inescapable conflict. If you and I live a godly life, we're not going to be understood. You speak the truth, oftentimes you're not going to be understood. Where you work, they won't understand you. Where you live, they may not understand you. Or don't like the way you live. When Jesus said, I am the way, the truth and the life, no one comes to the Father but by me, they can't stand that. Why? Because it brings salvation down to face the Son of God. That my religion won't get you to heaven. Good works won't get you to heaven. It is a personal relationship with God through His Son, Jesus Christ. Listen, that isn't to be ugly toward other people. They just don't know the truth. Some people don't want to know the truth. Some people know it's the truth, but they don't like it because it means they'll have to change their lifestyle. And what I want you to say is this. You live a godly life in Christ Jesus, you are going to face conflict. But remember what he said. He says he's going to be with us every step of the way. Then, of course, the positive impact that you and I can make. If you and I walk in step with him, you will make a positive impact. That is, when you're walking in step with him, listen, you have the Holy Spirit living within you. You're walking in step with him. The Spirit of God within you is available and able to speak to other people through you. Your character, your conversation, and your conduct. Listen, before you open your mouth, you can have an impact on someone's life by the way you live. Listen, you don't want to end up one of these days and look back in your life and say, well, what was my life all about? Was it all about getting up and going to work and making money and having a little pleasure and going to bed at night and watch TV till midnight and getting up the next morning and going to work and on and on and on and on and on. Now I'm 60, now I'm 65, now I'm 75, and now life's over. That's not what life's about. I love this verse, and maybe you ought to turn to it. Look, if you will, in Acts chapter 13. Listen to the 36th verse of this 13th chapter of Acts. For David, after he had served the purpose of God in his own generation, fell asleep and was laid among his fathers and underwent decay. What did he do? He served the purpose of God. He had an impact. We're still talking about him. Look at the Psalms. Look at all that he went through. And when you want to be comforted and strengthened, you go to the Psalms. Why? He served the purpose of God in every aspect of his life. So, there will be conflict. You can make it. Listen, sometimes we make our greatest impact in the midst of conflict. And then, of course, a couple other things. And if you'll just jot these down. And I want you to notice what we just referred to. And that is, if you walk in step with him, you're going to serve him. If you walk in step with him, you're going to serve him. Jesus said, I came to give my life a ransom for many. I came to serve, not to be served. Listen, to be a believer, walking in step with him, you will serve him. And David, he said he served the purpose of God. Then he laid down his life. The Lord took him. So let me ask you a question. Whose purpose are you serving? Most people are serving their own purpose, to live their own life. My money, my time, my family, my pleasure, my this, my that, and have no thoughts for God whatsoever. Serving the purpose of God. Listen, serving His purpose, whatever He called you to do, wherever He called you to do it, honors Him, brings Him great honor, and as a result, you're impacting other people's lives, bringing about change in their life, bringing about, listen, by your testimony and your witness and your lifestyle, they get saved. And watching you, listen, they're encouraged in their Christian life as a result of being right with God. So the truth is, if I'm walking in step with Him, I'm going to serve Him somehow. And I want you to think about this. When your life is over and you look back, what do you want to see? Anybody you led to Christ? Anybody you helped? Anybody you picked up? Anybody you got out of drugs or alcohol? Anybody that you helped clothe? Anybody that you helped feed? Anybody that you gave money to? Anybody that you prayed for? What are you doing? Serving the living God is his, listen, serving the living God is being more of a Christian, more like a Christian than just coming to church. You can come to church and just, you know, forget it and walk away. Serving God, it takes a deliberate effort on your part. And I'm challenging you to do simply this. So live your life that each day you can say at the end of the day, Lord, as best I know how, I have attempted to serve your purpose today. And you know what? You're going to sleep better. You're going to feel better about yourself. You're going to feel better about your relationship to God. You know why? Because all of a sudden, you've stepped up on a higher level. Now you're living where God wants you to live. And that is that you've served Him. One last word. And that's simply this. You walk in His ways. And you can expect His eternal, unconditional love for you all the days of your life. Nobody can love you like God can. You have a right to anticipate it. He's going to listen. He's going to love you when you look good. He's going to love you when you don't look so good. He's going to love you when you just woke up. He's going to love you when you wake up in the middle of the night. He's going to love you on your way to work, on the way home. He's going to love you when you're trying to testify to somebody else and when you're not. He's going to love you when you blow it, and He's going to love you when you do a fantastic job. His love is eternal. But you will not be able to experience that love, really and truly, unless you're walking in step with Him. Because it's then that the Holy Spirit makes us aware of how awesome His love is for us. Now, don't you wish that the day you were saved, the next day somebody said to you, now sit down, I want to tell you something. And they sat and told you everything I just told you. You're catapulted into the Christian life. Now you've been told. And it's not a matter of me telling you something. It's a matter of simply sharing with you the Word of God. This is the textbook. It's a holy book. It's the way to live. It's the way to die. It's the way to be happy and peaceful. Jesus put it this way, my peace I give unto you, not as the world gives give unto you, because that doesn't work. Let not your heart be troubled, neither let it be afraid. And I want to encourage you, if you've never trusted Jesus Christ as your personal Savior, listen, it's not going to get any better without Him. If you want things to get better in your life, you surrender your life to Him. And tell Him that you're confessing your sin to Him, that you do believe He died on the cross and paid His blood for your sins. You're accepting Him as your personal Savior. You're receiving the Holy Spirit into your life because that's what He promised. And now, by the Spirit of God living within you, He will enable you to live a godly life, a holy life, a peaceful life, a happy life. And when conflict comes, He'll be there to walk you right through it. Now, you can't beat that for living. Amen. And Father, how grateful we are for your awesome love for us. And I pray the Holy Spirit will sink this message very deeply into the heart of every person who hears it. They may not like it. They may reject it. Sink it deep. So deep they can't get away from it. Out of desperation, they'll turn to you and receive Jesus Christ as their Savior is my prayer. In His name, amen.
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7: What can we do to make sure that we walk each day in step with God? Well, first of all, I think we need to realize that being busy and fruitful are not the same thing. And I remember on one occasion I said to my friend, I said, well, how do you deal with a certain situation? And he said, I just keep busy. And I thought to myself, that is not the solution to living above temptation and staying right with God. But that's the way some people attempt to do it. When I think about how does this work, I can tell you how it best works for me, and that is the same thing Jesus did. The Bible says in Mark 1:35, early in the morning, while it was still dark, Jesus got up, left the house, went away to a secluded place, and was praying there. That is, he began the day talking to the Father. And so he sought the Father's will. And the Scripture says in Psalm 5, and I love this passage, in the morning, O Lord, you will hear my voice. In the morning, I will order my prayer to you and eagerly watch. Beginning the day with him, listening to him. And what I try to do is I just tell him in the morning, very early, Lord, I submit my total will to you. So the Word of God and talking to him early in the morning is the best way to start if you're going to stay in step with him all day long, for the simple reason it reminds us to whom we are responsible and who is there to help us no matter what. Now, another suggestion I'd make, and certainly has worked for me, and that's this. To make a list of what you believe God's priorities are. Each day when I get up, I use my 3x5 card. This is what I believe God would have me to accomplish on a given day. So each night, I try to list all those. Most of the time in the middle of the night, around 3:30 to 4 o'clock, somewhere thereabouts, I'm going to add probably one or two or three of these. But as I look at these and then I lie back down to sleep, I'll start sort of going over these in my mind and making sure, Lord, does this fit your will and your purpose for my life? And I can tell you, from about 3:30 to 4:30 or 5 o'clock is some of the most profitable times in my life because it gets me started right with him, listening to him. And oftentimes when I'm in the process of trying to determine the theme of a message, out of the night, in God's goodness and love and mercy, there he tells me exactly what it is. So you start the day off with him, you're going to end up a lot better. Now, there's something else I'd mention, that's this. When you're facing a decision, before you make a snap, quick decision, just stop for a second and ask yourself the question, does this fit what God wants me to do today? Because I have my list and I was sure this is what God had me to do. And so instead of quickly reacting, just stop and pause and ask yourself the question, if I'm walking in step with the Father, is this going to keep me in step or get me out of step? What are the consequences? The truth is, God will help us to pause and to ask the right question. And then I think one of the greatest keys to me personally when it comes to walking in step with him is this. And that is to affirm the fact that he's my life. If I am continually affirming this is your life, then he's continually reminding me of what fits his life within me and what does not fit his life within me. And one of my favorite scriptures is in Ephesians. And in this fifth chapter, here's what he says. Be careful how you walk, not as unwise men, but as wise, making the most of your time because the days are evil. Making the most of your time. Be wise how you walk. So I just want to challenge you. You want to walk obediently before God, walk in His steps? You can. You can walk in His steps every day. Simply ask Him to teach you how to do it, and He will teach you. And I've just given you a few suggestions that I know work for me, and I think they'll work for you if you'll try them.
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21: 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He is the King of Kings, the Alpha and Omega, the one who died so that all of us, including His murderers, might live. So we should be encouraged to not only worship Him, but to trust Him, to take Him at His word. 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
20: You remember when Moses saw a bush burning and it wasn't consumed? Because you would expect the fire eventually to go out since it wasn't among all these other bushes. A standalone bush that was burning and burning and burning. And God did that to attract Moses' attention. And Moses said, let me go turn aside and see what in the world's going on with this bush. And you know he ran into God, had to take his shoes off, and God began to describe himself to him and told him, I've called you to go, and you're to go to Pharaoh, tell him, let my people go. And so he was shocked by all of that. But at a certain point, Moses said, now, if I go to Pharaoh, I know Pharaoh. Pharaoh is a bad boy. That's the Paul Shepherd version of the Bible. He's a bad boy. I've been there. I was raised in the palace. I know Pharaoh up close and personal. If I go to somebody like him and tell him somebody told me to tell you to let my people go, he's going to have a problem. So he asked the Lord, who shall I say sent me? And what did the Lord tell him? He said, I am that I am. Tell him the I am sent you. You get it? Don't tell him the I was sent you. Don't tell him the I will be. You just wait. Tell him the I am, the eternally present one. The one who was here before Pharaoh was in the eye and in the heart and in the mind of his parents. I am. God is the eternally present one. See, we're accustomed to thinking of things that run a course. We're accustomed to things that have a beginning and have a middle, a prime, and then they're on the downside and eventually they die. That's all we know. We live in a finite world. And everything we are familiar with has a beginning, a middle, a peak, and an end. But not our God. God didn't have a prime where you could say about God, oh man, I tell you, back in the day, boy, God was something. Oh man, back in the day, boy, God would tear things up. No. When you're talking about God, he is the eternally present one. You're the one getting older. We're getting older. We're the ones who live in this locked-in space called time. And we have a beginning and we grow up and at some point you hit your prime and you're as good as you're going to get in some ways. All of us have a time when you look the best you're going to look on the planet. That's it. I tell young folk, when you think you are as fine as you're going to get, take your pictures then. That's the time to take your pictures. So later on, when folk don't believe you used to be the bomb, you can whip them out and show them. Look at that. That was me. See, we're the ones that are in this progression. We're in this time that is causing swift transition to take place. And so, you know, we're the ones trying to hold on, older folk. I'm in my middle ages, and I now know what that's like, where you just think back to times you were stronger, and you were younger, and you were more virile, and you had more energy, and you could do more things. And that's fine, go on and look back, and, you know, if you're a grandparent, brag to your grandkids, you know, and pull out your old pictures. They see you leaning against an old car, looking all sharp. Got your suit on and hat and everything, looking all, and the little kids say, oh, that was your granddaddy. Yeah, that was me. It's fine to do all of that. But you got to understand, that's why the Bible says, teach us to number our days, that we may apply our hearts to wisdom. Why? Because as you move on, you got to learn to be wiser. Because you're not always going to be as strong as you once were. You're not always going to be as handsome or beautiful as you once were, but you ought to have more wisdom as you move along. Because, come on, you might as well be honest, back when you were in your prime, and some of you young folk are just heading to yours now, and some of you are right there, but listen, when you're in that state, you might be physically in the best shape of your life, but there's a lot more you have yet to learn about how to live life. Because some of us who have come through that season and we're in the second half of our life, in the third quarter of our life, and some of us are in the fourth quarter of our life, and some of us are in the final 2 minutes, the two-minute warning has come. If you're not familiar with football, when you get to the end of the game, there's what they call the two-minute warning, and you take an automatic timeout, and whatever else you're going to do, you got 2 minutes to do it. And some of us are in the two-minute warming, but wherever you are, when we look back, we realize that there are some things we learned along the way that we wish we had known earlier. Because some of us, when we were looking our best and strong and young and pretty and cute, had your little figure, all that stuff, some of those days you were jacked up in your head. You weren't as smart, you weren't as wise as you are now. Some of us look back and see some of the mistakes we made and said, Lord, if I could get that time back. Because, you know, some of us were young and cute and dumb. Come on, you might as well be not about everything, but some areas of your life. You were just dumb. You just thought you knew more than you knew, and you thought you could get away with more than you could get away with, and you thought things would be different, and you have learned in many cases the hard way. And so even when you're moving on later in years, the Bible says, teach us, Lord, to number our days that we may apply our hearts to wisdom. Lord, teach me, the worst fool is an old fool. You know, you've had time to learn something by now. You've had time to gain some wisdom by now. What you doing old and still stupid? You ought to know something by now. My grandmother used to say, boy, you better listen to me. I'm coming back from where you're going. You ought to know some things by now. You ought to decide there's a better way to get your life lived. And you don't want to try to count on being young and being strong. Sometimes wisdom is much better than strength. Because wisdom will help you to live the way God wants you to live your life. But my point is that we are used to that. We're locked into that kind of understanding. We're used to thinking of things having a beginning and a middle and an end. And so wherever you are in life, number your days. God, make me wiser as I live my life. Don't ask God to make you cuter. Do the best you can. Stay cute as long as you can. And you know, do your best. Go on, even if you're, you know, in your middle years and what have you, going. Hopefully you got a little more money now. You can put together your outfits just right and compensate. You know, when you were young, you could throw in anything, still look halfway good. You know, young folk just can look crazy and look good sometimes. But you know, those of us who are moving on alone, we got to coordinate. We got to take some time and get this together. You got to get it together. You got to make sure that you're just working it out just right.
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20: 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You can go to the store and get some vitamins to help you with your energy. And you can pop the right pills, and God has blessed the pharmacist to learn the wisdom of what is here in the earth that can be used to help you, and you can get stronger and have the energy to do what God wants you to do. You can get, because of all the modern things we have now, if you are losing your hair and want some more, you can go buy some. You buy some if you want to. Now, when mine started going years ago, I was frustrated. Lord have mercy. Because, you know, I used to have a big head of hair. In fact, back in the day, I had an afro. Had an afro. Big, beautiful afro. Back in the day when we would braid it up at night. Let me just tell you about my culture. You think back to yours. Back in my culture, we would braid, because afros were in at a certain point. The Jackson 5 and all of them, we were in. And I'm the age of Michael, so Michael and I both had our big afros. And, you know, those are the days when you would put the grease in there to make it shine. You either got afro sheen or ultra sheen. Now, you from other cultures, you'll have to tell me what you did. But we did afro sheen and ultra sheen, and we would put that in there and what have you. Then you would braid it at night and sleep on it like that. Then you'd wake up in the morning, get your pick, and pick it out. And if you did it right then, then you would make sure you go to the barber, and he couldn't cut it off. He just trimmed it so they had a nice... So you had that nice round shape to it. Oh boy, when you got it right and it was glistening in the sun and it was shaped just right, we'd go out and the women would just have to pray. Because we were looking good. We knew we were looking good. But I lived long enough to find a hole developing in my afro. And after a while, once I was losing my hair, they said, you're going to go, you know, buy some, you get one of these, you know, hair pieces or something, go to the men's hair clubs. I said, no, I read the Bible and it helped me. It said, the Lord giveth and the Lord taketh away. Blessed be the name of the Lord. I got my pictures from when I had it. That's good enough for me. Y'all messing up my message. Where am I? Teach us to number our days that we may apply our hearts to wisdom. But with the God we serve, the HD view of God is he doesn't have a prime when he's at his best, and after that it's downhill. God is eternally who he always was and who he always will be. He is eternally isness. He is the eternal I am. I took a little sampling when I was studying and putting this message together. I sampled some God is passages. Let me just throw one at you. God is not a man that he should lie, nor a son of man that he should repent. That's in Numbers 23, verse 19. Talking about what God is, this one tells you what God is not. He is not like you. He is not a man, meaning a person, not the gender, but humankind. He is not a person that he should lie, or the son of man that he should repent. In other words, God doesn't make mistakes. God doesn't deceive. God doesn't speak what he does not follow up on. The eternally present God is full of holiness and righteousness and integrity. So he has no ability to lie. He is not a person that he should lie. That means when God says a thing, he's not trying to make it happen. He's not hoping it will happen. Well, you know, if everything goes right, I'm working on something right now, and if I can pull it all together. No, that's your uncle. That's your uncle. That's not God. That's your uncle. Back when you were a kid, you know, your uncle, I'm coming by and pick y'all up. I'm going to take you to the amusement park. And you standing by the door. You don't know whether uncle going to show up or not. And then later on he calls, something came up. Tell the kids I'm sorry. God is not a man that he should lie. He's not the son of man that he should repent. If God says it, he's going to bring it to pass. If God promised it, it is so. God is so much who he is that God can speak in the future about things that haven't even happened yet. God can talk about something like it happened already, and in fact, in this world, it hasn't yet come to pass. Because God, when he speaks, it is so. We serve the same one who stepped out into nothing and said, "Let there be." And there was. And God is able to talk about things that have not yet manifested as if they have already manifested, because when it is in the mouth of God, when it is in the mind of God, it is so. Now, here's the problem we have serving a God like that. We serve the infinite God, but we're finite people. So when God speaks,

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3: One of the things you got to realize when God makes you a promise, if there are conditions attached to the promise, make sure to pay attention to the conditions. Because we got a generation of Christians who have candy store fixation. They just think God is a cosmic Santa Claus and he has come to just give you everything you want. And you got folk trying to claim promises and leave off the condition. You can't do that. And so I've heard people over the years, well, you know, the Lord said he'll give me the desire in my heart. Well, he did. But back up first and read what he said leading up to, and I'll give you the desires of your heart. Here's what he said. I've already read it. John chapter 15. If you abide in me, that means live in me, dwell. It's the word for domicile, where you live, your residence. If your residence is in me, if you live in me and my words live in you, then you can ask what you will. And it'll be done. Why? Because you are so rooted in the word of God, which is the will of God, until you're immersed in God. I don't want my way. I want your way. You abide in him and his words abide in you. You can ask what you will. And that promise is true. Some people say, well, the Bible said, Lord, give me the desires of my heart. Back up. Delight yourself in the Lord and he will give you the desires of your heart. Same principle is in John 15. If you delight yourself, if you immerse yourself in who God is, if you're excited not just about what he gives, but who he is. If you delight yourself in who God is, Lord, I just love you for you. Then he will give you the desires of your heart. When you love on God, when you immerse yourself in him, when you flatter God, when you compliment him, Lord, you're just wonderful. I just can't get enough of you. You make God give you the desires of your heart. He loves to be acknowledged for who he is. And he'll give you the desires of your heart. I've heard people say, well, you know, the Bible said, I don't have to worry about anything in my life because the Bible says 1,000 will fall at my side and 10,000 in my right hand, but it will not come nigh me. I read that, Psalm 91, but back up. He that dwelleth in the secret place of the Most High shall abide under the shadow of the Almighty. I will say of the Lord, he is my refuge, my God, in him will I trust. See, if you're not abiding in the secret place, a whole lot of things will hit you. It won't just fall at your side, it'll fall on you too. Because you're not abiding in that secret place where nothing can harm you because I am hidden with Christ in God. And so you have to understand, we serve the eternally present one. And I want you to know that our God is not a man that he should lie. He is not the son of man that he should repent. You can trust God. You can trust God more than you can trust anything or anybody else. You can trust God. You can put your hope and your trust and your faith in him because he is the eternally present one.
4: You know, the reason the Lord has not returned is because he loves the world so much that he wants to give everyone time to repent, to profess their faith in him, so that he can take as many people to heaven with him as he can. That's what we want to do here at Destined for Victory. The last thing Jesus told us to do was to make disciples of all nations. So today, before we let you go, we want to share with you a conversation I once had with Pastor Paul Shepherd, one that will really help you understand what our mission at Destined for Victory is and what it always will be.
5: Well, you know, when I think of Victorious, my mind goes back. I'm a kid growing up watching TV in the 60s, so my mind goes back to the wide world of sports.
4: Oh, yeah,
5: There was an announcer named Jim McKay, something like that. He had this classic line where he talked about the thrill of victory and the agony of defeat. And I love just thinking about how thrilling it is

0: to be victorious. I love in any game I'm playing, I want to be victorious. I tell people I don't care whether it's Monopoly or something really serious. I want to win. And in life, we can win in Christ. And that's what the Bible tells us, that we are victorious in Him. And victorious means that we're following His lead, that we're letting the Holy Spirit take us where He wants us to go in life. We're saved by His grace, and then we're simply following His direction. And of course, the Word of God is so key to following God's direction, because the Word is a lamp to our feet and a light to our pathway. And so those who tune in to broadcasts like Destined for Victory are really supposed to be receiving guidance so that we can walk in and live in victory. And that's what I pray is happening as people tune in day by day.
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2: 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And then in that same passage, in verse 31, you will find that He is a merciful God.
1: And that's tomorrow in our continuing message, Jesus in High Definition. Until then, remember, He who began a good work in you will bring it to completion. In Christ, you are destined for victory.

0: 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You know, our gift here this morning, friends, preborn saves babies, but it's much more than that. The preborn centers lead the nation in percentage of moms and a lot of dads who come to know Jesus Christ as Savior, and seeing that baby on the ultrasound, twice as likely life is going to be chosen. Scott with preborn.
1: Yeah, Dave, when you join us providing an ultrasound, that is not the end. That is just the beginning. It's the beginning of a 2 or 3 year mentorship that includes things, services like providing free maternity clothes, baby clothes, diapers, strollers, cribs, formula, parenting classes, baby wipes, counseling. 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
10: I think sometimes we're rather hard on Peter, aren't we? When he steps outside the boat, gets his eyes off the Lord Jesus, begins to sink like a stone, and we go, hey, Peter's blowing it again. What about the guys that never got out of the boat? Didn't show faith in God and the impossible. Look, the Christian life invariably involves throwing some caution to the wind.

0: Welcome to Know the Truth with Philip DeCourcy. Today we're shifting our focus from Peter's shortcomings to his fearless faith. Pastor Philip is contrasting the disciples Peter and Philip to show us that sometimes we can be too cautious in our evangelism efforts. But Jesus calls us to demonstrate fearless confidence in God's power and grace. 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Text the word CONNECT to 89321. Let's join Philip now for his message titled, Throwing Caution to the Wind.
1: Eileen Gutter wrote this, and I like what she wrote. You can live on bland food so as to avoid an ulcer. Drink no tea, coffee, or other stimulants in the name of health. Go to bed early. Stay away from the nightlife. Avoid all controversial topics so as never to give offense. Mind your own business. Avoid involvement in others' problems. Spend money only on necessities and save all you can. But you can still break your neck in the bathtub and it will serve you right. Kind of like that. I think it reminds us that there are those in life who tend to have a very cautious approach to living. They like the routine. They like the middle of the road. If they're going to do something, they're going to do it by the book. They're not going to color outside the lines. If there's something they can do, they may even wait for someone to tell them to do it. Life for them is a study in risk management. Now, that's not all bad, because prudence has its place. Circumspection, common sense, presence of mind, these are all good things, and I in no way would want to denigrate them. In fact, if you go back to Proverbs chapter 14 and verse 18, you're going to see that discretion and deliberation are things that are to be sought and certainly characteristics of a wise person. Look at Proverbs 14 verse 18. The simple inherit folly, but the prudent, okay, the deliberate person, the thoughtful person, the person who doesn't unnecessarily throw caution to the wind, well, that person is to be crowned with knowledge. In Proverbs 22 and verse 3, we read again, a prudent man foresees evil and hides himself, but the simple pass on and are punished. There's a price to be paid for those who unnecessarily throw caution to the wind, the simple-minded, the foolish person. So prudence has its place. But let me give you a caution concerning caution. It can be overdone. It can be overdone. Caution can become dangerous to the spiritual life. I say that because out of due caution, we can operate without faith in the possibility of the impossible. And we need to remind ourselves, as those who love God and follow Him, that according to Matthew 19:26, all things are possible with God. So we need to be careful that we don't operate without faith in the possibility of the impossible. And there's always the danger of playing it so safe that we invite God's anger. We don't have time to go to Matthew 25, but there you have the parable of the talents. You remember how the master is about to leave and he leaves his servants with certain responsibilities, certain talents, certain potentials. Some are given more than others. But the expectation is whatever they're given, they're going to use it. They're going to handle it well. They're going to invest it, employ it. It's going to grow. The master's going to come back and be better off than he left. And he comes back and he finds one of his servants who was given one talent. He did nothing with it. He buried it. He was averse to risk. He was cautious, overly prudent. And I don't want to overread it, but you know how Jesus responded to that? That's disappointing. That's not how he responded. He said, "You wicked servant." And he takes him to task. Interesting. It's a guy that did nothing and played it safe. And it's a parable, I think, of how God views us when prudence gets in the way of faith, when prudence calls us not to risk something for the kingdom. And yet God has called us to risk. God has called us at times to throw caution to the wind and trust him and believe in him. Don't we read in Acts 15, verse 26 of the early apostles that they risked their lives? Look, true failure is not trying to do something and failing. That's not failure. It's not trying to do something at all. That's true failure. I like what Herman Melville said. He who has never failed somewhere, that man cannot be great. Failure is the test of greatness. In fact, we could add to that. I think sometimes we're rather hard on Peter, aren't we? You know, when he steps outside the boat, begins to walk on the water, gets his eyes off the Lord Jesus, begins to sink like a stone. And we go, hey, Peter's blowing it again. Well, hold on a minute. Let's just take a step back. What about the guys that never got out of the boat in the first place? Didn't risk anything. Didn't show faith in God and the impossible. Look, the point I'm making is this. Life and the Christian life invariably involves throwing some caution to the wind. I think if you and I are going to do the will of God in our generation, there will come a point in which we're going to have to color outside the lines. We're going to have to do something that's big and bold, of doing something when the facts say you cannot do it, or others say you shouldn't do it, and we ourselves even doubt we can do it. Since we're talking about this idea of being overly cautious, I want to come and look at the next disciple. In our looking at the 12 apostles, we're going to look at Philip. And I think he had this problem of being overly cautious. In fact, one writer called him the matter-of-fact man. He was careful, circumspect. He tried to manage the risks. He had faith, but often his faith was without confidence. John 6, verses 5 through 7. It's the story of the feeding of the 5,000. They're long into the day. The crowd's hungry and tired, and Jesus realizes he's been feeding the soul, but what about their stomachs? And so he says, guys, where can we get bread to feed this crowd? And the first person that you read about in the story is Philip. And he's a matter-of-fact guy. He crunches the numbers, he checks the facts, he's a process guy, and he thinks it out, gets his calculator out, looks at the number of crowd, and wonders where we could get food, and the distance to the nearest place, so on and so forth, and he just, you know, comes to this conclusion, we're not going to be able to do it. Can't be done. And we read, remember, verse 6, and Jesus said this to test him, for he knew what he was going to do. Overly cautious. He didn't calculate on God's greatness and the fact that he's able to do the impossible. What about John 12, 20 to 22, where the Greeks seek an audience with Jesus, were in uncharted water because Philip, along with the disciples, feels that they're focused to go to the sheep of the lost house of Israel. What are you going to do with these Greeks? He's not sure. He doesn't know what category to put them in. He can't bring himself to color outside the lines. So he punts the ball. And he takes him to Andrew, and Andrew takes Philip and the Greeks to Jesus. Just two episodes that seem to hint at the fact, if you're going to look at this guy, he tends to be overly cautious. Look, I don't want to overplay this. I'm not here to psychologize. I'm here to preach. But nevertheless, all of Jesus' disciples were real people with different backgrounds, different temperaments. Some were predisposed to be overt. Some were predisposed to be, you know, covert. Some were more public figures than others. And so while I don't want to overplay that, neither do I want to ignore it. And I think it's fair to say temperamentally and in terms of his predisposition, in terms of his personality, Philip tended to be overly cautious. Listen to what John MacArthur says in his book, The 12. Piecing together all that the Apostle John records about him, it seems Philip was a classic process person. He was facts and figures, by the book, practically minded, non-forward thinking as an individual. He was the kind who tends to be a corporate killjoy, pessimistic, narrowly focused, sometimes missing the big picture. Often obsessed with identifying reasons things can't be done rather than finding ways to do them. He was predisposed to be a pragmatist and a cynic, sometimes a defeatist rather than a visionary. So just keep that in mind, and maybe that'll help you kind of identify yourself. You want to see yourself in these men in different areas, and maybe you can identify with Philip, who needs to learn to throw some caution to the wind because he has been called to follow the one who can tell the wind and the waves to obey him, the one who can give sight to the blind, the one who can do the impossible. Look, let's do a bit of a profile. We've been trying to do this with each of the disciples before we even get into the text. Give you a kind of silhouette in broad strokes of who they are and what they're like. So let's run down this list quickly, but I think it's worth looking at. Number one, I want you to notice his name is Greek. He's Jewish by birth and culture, but his name is Greek. Philip means lover of horses. Now, our assumption is he's a fisherman, so he rode boats, not horses, but somehow he was called Philip, lover of horses. And that seems to hint at the fact that he may have been born into a Hellenistic Jewish home. What do we mean by a Hellenistic Jewish home? It is a home that's been affected to some degree by Greek culture. In fact, Bethsaida is in the northern part of Galilee. It's in a province that was heavily influenced by the Greeks. It was governed by Philip the Tetrarch. I believe, if my memory serves me right, he's one of the sons of Herod the Great, one of the better sons of Herod the Great. And he governed this area. This area prospered under his rule, and it was more cosmopolitan, and it was Greek in feel. And so perhaps that's a reflection on his name. Some have suggested, pure conjecture, that his father maybe worked in the government of the province there in northern Galilee, and maybe nodding in the direction of Philip the Tetrarch, called his son in honor of the man who ruled the region. But as John Phillips says, the Gentile name suggests that his parents were not narrowly minded Hebrews, but liberally minded Hellenists. In fact, if you want to read about the Hellenists, you can read about them in Acts 6 verse 1. We read about the Greek or the Hellenistic widows who seemed to be getting overlooked. And there was a suspicion, oh, the narrowly minded Jew gets better treatment in the church than the liberally minded Jew. And so that's all dealt with there in Acts chapter 6. Second thing we want to notice, just by way of profile, he's the fourth disciple to be called. All right, going on John chapter 1, the first three was John, Peter, and Andrew. Then Philip, and then probably James after that, and other disciples that are called much later. But when you go to Matthew 10, Mark 3, Luke 6, and Acts 1 verse 13, we have the lists of the apostles. He always comes in fifth. You've got the first group before, Andrew and Peter, James and John. Peter seems to be the leader of that group. The next four includes Philip, and he's always first in the list of the second four, which seems to imply he may be the leader of the second group. We've already noted the text tells us here in John chapter 1, verse 44, that he's from the town of Bethsaida. That's a town situated, as I've said, on the northern end of the Sea of Galilee. It was a thriving fishing town. It was the seat of government for the province there, and it was influenced by Greek culture. We would also suggest that he was a fisherman. Now, it's not said explicitly, but let me take you to a text that might hint at this. If you go over to John chapter 21, it's the ascension of the Lord Jesus is not far off. He's with his disciples after his resurrection. We read in John 21, now after these things, Jesus showed himself again to the disciples at the Sea of Tiberias. And in this way, he showed himself. Simon Peter, Thomas called the twin, Nathanael of Cana in Galilee, the sons of Zebedee, that's James and John, and two others of his disciples were together. Simon Peter said to them, I'm going fishing. They said to him, we are going with you also. Most commentators believe that the others were fishermen, but there's two that's unidentified. It's conjecture, but I think it's a good guess. It's mostly believed that that's Andrew and Philip, because when these other names are mentioned, usually you'll find those names mentioned. Andrew, the brother of Peter, And Philip is a good friend of Andrew. You find them together in the story of the feeding of the 5,000 and together in the Greeks had come to seek an audience with Jesus. If that's at all true, then they are fishermen from around the Bethsaida area, from Galilee. Four, he's not to be confused with Philip the deacon. All right, there are several Philips in the Bible, four in all. But the two you can really confuse is Philip the apostle and Philip the deacon. Philip the deacon is in the book of Acts. You find him in Acts chapter 6. He's one of the seven men that are chosen to help the apostles administer the benevolent fund or the fund of the widows, those who are in need in the church. And he's a man full of the Holy Spirit, full of faith and wisdom. He then takes on a ministry of evangelism. He's effective in reaching people for the Lord Jesus. And you read about him in Acts chapter 8. He's having an effective ministry, but God calls him to go down a road off the beaten track and brings him alongside a chariot. There's the Ethiopian eunuch there, and it's Philip, the evangelist, come deacon, that leads that man to faith in the Lord Jesus and baptizes him. Don't confuse those two. That's not Philip the apostle reappearing in the book of Acts. That's a separate Philip. Number five, it seems that Andrew and Philip were close. And it seems that he was part of a circle of friends from Galilee who were all fishermen. If I'm at all right on the John 21 passage, then you've got the sons of Zebedee, James and John. You've got Peter and the two other disciples, one of them being Andrew's brother. You've got Thomas, you've got Nathanael, and you've got Philip. The hint seems to be Nathanael is from that area, so is the other guys from Bethsaida in the northern part of Galilee. And I think that's very interesting. In fact, John MacArthur pointed me in this direction that when you think about this, that's significant. That could be, you know, a core group within the disciples. Six to seven of these guys grew up together in some form or fashion. You know, it wasn't a big region. There was probably a synagogue they went to. They may have even crossed paths at school. Seems to be that at least four of them, implication may be the others, were in a fishing syndicate. And that's striking. In a group of 12 men, six or seven of them know each other very well. There's a camaraderie and there's a chemistry already existing. And I don't want to blow this out of proportion, but it does hint at the need for that kind of chemistry. While Jesus will add some variety to the group, think about this. Jesus had the world at his feet. There was thousands of people to look at and choose from. He was going to pick 12, and he picks six of them from the same area, six of them that knew each other, grew up together, maybe even seven of them, all fishing together. And so at the core of this group of 12 is a group, and four of them are the primary four of the 12. They anchor the group. At the core of the 12, there's a group of great chemistry, unity. They know each other. They love each other. They like each other. And MacArthur says that points to the need not to overlook that in leadership or team building, you know? It's a little naive to go, well, we all love Jesus, it'll all work out. When it comes to leadership and teams, it's so important that those men know each other and get to know each other, that there's unity and chemistry. That's to the benefit of the church. Jesus will add variety. Talk about variety. Over here, Matthew the tax collector. Over here, Simon the zealot, who we're going to look at next. He was a revolutionary. He wanted to slit the throat of Matthew. But bummer, Jesus told us to love our enemies, okay? And so he has to learn to love Matthew, and they do learn to love each other, and there's unity in the gospel. But on top of the six, you have this variety. But at the core and foundation of the 12, there is chemistry. And it was a lesson I think God has taught me over the years when I've looked for pastors or elders or tried to think about developing a team. In my early years, I kind of focused on three C's. Character, competency, and content. Character. Are they godly? Do they love the Lord Jesus? Do they like him? Is there a godliness about them? Are these men of prayer and piety? Do they live out the ethics of the gospel and the indicatives of the gospel? Then I looked for competency. While the emphasis in 1 Timothy 3 is on what the man is, his character, there is an emphasis on his ability to teach. Has he got ability? Is he effective? Does he make an impact? And so you look for competency in areas of leadership and preaching, people skills. And I look for content. If he's got to be able to teach, I want to know what kind of stuff he's going to teach. Has he got doctrine and theology? Is he evangelical by conviction? You know, has he got the doctrine of the Trinity down and the virgin birth and the blood atonement and the substitutionary nature of Christ's death? Does he believe in the bodily resurrection? Does he believe in the soon and glorious return of Jesus Christ in victory and in person? And for many years, I thought that was enough. And I'm not saying it's not. But I added a fourth C a while ago, and it was so refreshing to see this kind of reinforced here. I added a fourth C, chemistry. Does the man fit? Is he a good fit within the team? Or does he bring an imbalance? Does he change the equation to a large degree? Is he likable? Is he easy to work with? Is there compatibility? I don't think it's wrong to look for that. Now, you're looking for the first three more than the last one. But that chemistry is important, and I think Jesus shows us it. Just think about that. If you're a businessman, or you're a coach, certainly in the church as we build teams, you see, Jesus picked six or seven guys from the one region who knew each other. Success in that team was almost inbuilt because there was a camaraderie and a chemistry that already existed, and Jesus didn't ignore it. Look at what we've said. He's Greek by name. He's fourth to be called, fifth to be listed. He's from Bethsaida. He's a fisherman. He's part of a group of close-knit friends who are now within the 12. Hopefully that just gives you a little bit of a profile.
0: 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I'm Wayne Shepherd. Join us again tomorrow when Philip DeCourcy continues our study of the apostles. That's Friday on Know the Truth. Today's program was produced and sponsored by Know the Truth Incorporated. Jesus said, "You shall know the truth, and the truth shall make you free."

0: Pastor Philip DeCourcy, Know the Truth Bunch by Know the Truth Incorporated here in San Diego. Good day to you, friends. Your buddy, old pal, Big Wave Dave here. And being an advocate for the unborn, you know, what a privilege it is to be able to speak and know that twice, likely, our moms to choose life with an ultrasound for $28 that we help a mom receive and helping receive and save that baby. Scott with Preborn.
1: 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The very first picture is the one you provide today in the form of an ultrasound. 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So join us saving babies today.
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14: Welcome to Pathway to Victory with author and pastor Dr. Robert Jeffress. You know, America may have been founded as a Christian nation, but Christians in America today are finding themselves in a culture that's increasingly hostile toward their faith. Today on Pathway to Victory, Dr. Robert Jeffress explains why it's essential for Christians to learn the art of maintaining our convictions in the face of opposition. But first, let's take a moment to hear some important ministry updates.
12: Thanks, David. You know, it's been said that the best ability is flexibility. I'm not talking about compromising our convictions, but rather knowing where to stand firm and where to give ground when our faith comes under attack. And today on Pathway to Victory, I'm going to give you a survival tip that originates in Romans chapter 12. When the world pushes back against what we believe, the key to success lies in bending without breaking. Like a tree in a storm, we need enough flexibility to survive the wind without snapping, but enough strength to stay rooted. This is one of the 10 survival tips I've given you in a book that I've written to go deeper into our current topic. It's called Courageous, 10 Strategies for Thriving in a Hostile World. And a copy is yours when you give a generous gift to support the ministry of Pathway to Victory. Plus, when you respond today, I'll also include a collection of 10 encouragement cards. Each one features a different survival tip and a corresponding memory verse. We'll say more about these helpful resources at the close of the program, so please be prepared to write down our contact information. Right now, let's give our attention to the importance of flexibility. I titled this next message in our Courageous series, Survival Tip Number 6, Bend, Don't Break.
13: As this world becomes increasingly hostile to the things of God, we've got to know how to handle that opposition. And the key is to learn to bend in certain areas without breaking. You know, Paul offered some great advice on how to handle opposition in a hostile environment. And it's found in Romans chapter 12. Look at Romans chapter 12, would you, for just a moment? Verses 17 to 21. Look at what Paul says in verse 17. He said, "Never pay back evil for evil to anyone. Respect what is right in the sight of all men. If possible, so far as it depends upon you, be at peace with all men. Never take your own revenge, beloved, but leave room for the wrath of God. For it is written, 'Vengeance is mine, I will repay,' says the Lord. But if your enemy is hungry, feed him. If he is thirsty, give him drink. For in doing so, you will heap burning coals on his head. Do not be overcome by evil, but overcome evil with good." What Paul is saying is, with everything you have, seek to be a peacemaker, even when you're facing opposition. Notice two characteristics of peacemakers. First of all, peacemakers don't take their own revenge. Verse 19, "Never take your own revenge, beloved, but leave room for the wrath of God. For it is written, 'Vengeance is mine, I will repay,' says the Lord." I want to make two observations about that verse. First of all, Paul is referring to personal offenses, not spiritual convictions. When he says don't seek revenge, don't fight back, he's talking about in the area of your rights. He's not talking about your convictions. You can give up your rights as a Christian. You're never to give up your convictions. Big difference. Secondly, we are to surrender our desire for vengeance, but not for justice. When Paul says, don't take your own revenge, he's saying, don't try to pay back somebody for doing you wrong. He said, don't seek your own vengeance, but you don't give up your desire for justice. You know, justice is the payment that God or others may exact from those who wrong you. Vengeance is trying to pay back evil for evil. We don't do that, but that doesn't mean we give up our desire for justice. Secondly, Paul says peacemakers seek the good of their enemies. They seek the good of their enemies. Look at verses 20 to 21, Romans 12. But if your enemy is hungry, feed him. And if he is thirsty, give him a drink. For in doing so, you will heap burning coals on his head. Do not be overcome by evil, but overcome evil with good. You want to surprise your enemies? Do something good for them. Why should you do something good for them? Well, he says, because you will heap burning coals upon their head. Now, some people misinterpret that. They said, oh, I get it. If I do something good for them, it's going to make them feel so wretched and lousy. It'll make them suffer for what they're doing to me. I want to make them feel worse. Yeah, I'll bake them a cake or do something else for them. That's not the point. The idea is not to make them feel bad so that they can suffer for doing wrong to you. The idea of heaping coals on their head is when you do something good for somebody who has wronged you, that brings them under conviction. Conviction that will lead them to eternal life. And that's what it means to love your enemies. It doesn't mean to want to hang around them. It doesn't mean to enjoy being around them. It means wanting God's best for their life. We bend without breaking. You know, I think there's nobody in the Bible outside of Jesus Christ himself who better illustrates that principle of resiliency, of bending but not breaking under persecution than the Old Testament character Daniel. Remember Daniel's situation in 605 BC when King Nebuchadnezzar, the king of Babylon, invaded Jerusalem. He took a group of Jews captive back to Babylon. And part of those captives included a 19-year-old Daniel. And Daniel immediately distinguished himself among the other Hebrew youths who were taken captive. And Daniel was selected to become part of a very special group of Jewish young men who would assist Nebuchadnezzar in reigning over the Jewish people. Nebuchadnezzar wanted men who understood the Jewish customs so that he could effectively reign over them. So they were going to be a part of this select group of the king's men. But to qualify to be a part of that group, they had to go through a 3-year re-education program. During that time, they were given a new name. Daniel's name was changed. They were given a new education. They learned everything about the Babylonian culture they could learn. And as a part of the training program, they were given a new diet. They were told that they would not eat what others ate. They would eat the choicest foods from the king's table. Now, this was both a privilege, but it was also a strategy. The reason Nebuchadnezzar gave them a new name and a new education was to erase their Jewishness, to erase the training they had had, to make them think and act like Babylonians. And it was the same thing with the new diet. No longer would they follow the Old Testament Mosaic requirements for a diet and food and drink. By shunning that and eating the king's food, it was a way of erasing their past. Daniel accepted the new name, the new education, but when it came to breaking God's law, he would not do it and act like Babylonians. And it was the same thing with the new diet. No longer would they follow the Old Testament Mosaic requirements for a diet and food and drink. By shunning that and eating the king's food, it was a way of erasing their past. Daniel accepted the new name, the new education.
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13: Over the training period, and Nebuchadnezzar was amazed with the superiority of Daniel and his friends over all the other Jewish young men. Daniel learned how to bend without breaking when faced with opposition to his faith. You know, I find four principles in Daniel's example that show us and illustrate for us how to bend without breaking when facing opposition. First of all, When you're faced with opposition, be a winsome witness for Christ. Be a winsome, a happy, a pleasant witness for Christ. Somebody after the first service said, you know, Pastor, why we need to be winsome? So that we might win some. There's something about being happy and joyful about your faith, even your stand for truth, that attracts people to the gospel. I mean, just think about how Daniel could have approached Ashpenaz. He could have said, you want me to eat what? Eat this filthy food and become as unholy and ungodly as you are? I don't think so. Had he approached him that way, I doubt in verse 9, Ashpenaz would have looked with favor upon him. But he approached him with respect. He approached him in a winsome way. And the way we lead people to Christ is being a winsome rather than an angry witness for Christ. You know, I wish I could do that all the time. I wished I did it all the time, and I don't. I have my moments when I'm not as winsome as I should be. But I had one interesting experience about 8 years ago when I went out to be on Bill Maher's HBO show, Real Time. And there's certainly nobody who's been more hostile to the Christian faith than Bill Maher. And I had a few moments of trepidation about that. And I remember having our prayer partners praying for me while we were doing that. And Bill and I ended up having what was a tremendous interview. I still run into people today who tell me they saw that on YouTube. Non-Christians, you've never gone to a church, but they said, I remember what you said when you said so and so and so and so. Well, after we finished the show, Bill invited Amy and me and our daughter Dorothy was with us to the after show party. And so I said, well, you know, why not? Friday night, we'll go to the party. Bill and I went over in the corner and we talked for about 30 minutes. And I'll never forget what he said. He said, you know, Pastor, I don't believe one thing you believe, but you are a great representative for your faith. You are a happy warrior. And I thought, you know, that's the best compliment I could get from a non-Christian. You know, a happy warrior. There's no reason for us to be mad and angry and frothing at the mouth when we talk to non-Christians. We don't have to be defensive. We have the truth on our side. And that's why the best way to win people to Christ is being a winsome witness, even when facing persecution. Secondly, if you're going to bend without breaking, pick your battles carefully. I think we're going to have to learn this more and more. We can't make every issue a federal case. We need to pick our battles as Christians carefully. I mean, Daniel did that. I mean, think about it. His name was Daniel. You know what Daniel means in Hebrew? Yahweh is my judge. God is my judge. Nebuchadnezzar said, we're not having that anymore. We don't worship Yahweh around here. I'm changing your name to Belteshazzar. You know what that means? Baal is great. Baal is great. Now, Daniel could have said, I'm not taking that name. I don't care what you call me. Every check I sign, I'm using Daniel. I'm going to keep my name as Daniel. I'm going to refer to myself as Daniel. Had that happened, we wouldn't have made it past Daniel chapter 1 in your Bible. Daniel would have had one chapter. And then Daniel was thrown into the lion's den and eaten alive, or had his head chopped off, or something else. But he didn't draw the line in the sand there. Not only that, but secondly, they gave him a Babylonian education. He could have said, I'm not going to fill my mind with that pagan mythology. I want to go to a Hebrew school where I just learn from the Torah. No, he didn't do that. He didn't resist that. He took that Babylonian education. But when it came to that new diet that required him to break God's law, he said, no, I'm not going to do that. Because that was a conviction that was rooted in the Word of God. And that's why when I say you need to pick your battles carefully, make sure that the battle line you're drawing is a biblical one and not just one of personal opinion or preference. If you're going to take a stand, make sure it's a stand that is rooted in the Bible. That's why in Peter in Acts chapter 5, he and the apostles were told, you can no longer preach in the name of Jesus. Now, they could have rationalized. They could have said, well, we'll just preach in the name of Yahweh, or we'll refer to God and not refer to Jesus. And that way we don't have to suffer at all. No, they wouldn't bend on that. In Acts 5:29, Peter and the apostles answered and said, we must obey God rather than men. When it comes to biblical truth, you cannot surrender those convictions. But make sure the stand you're taking is biblically based. Number three, demonstrate respect for authority. Demonstrate respect for authority. If you do disobey, do so respectfully. Proverbs 16:7 says, when a man's ways are pleasing to the Lord, he makes even his enemies to be at peace with him. Daniel reacted respectfully to Ashpenaz and Nebuchadnezzar, and he was granted favor. We see that the same thing with Peter. When Peter was hauled before Caiaphas, the high priest, and told, don't preach in the name of Jesus, how did Peter react? He could have said, why should I listen to you? You're the guy who sentenced Jesus to die a few weeks ago. I'm not going to listen to you, you Christ killer. You can go take a flying leap into the Sea of Galilee. He could have said that, but he didn't. He respectfully said, I'm sorry, but we must obey God rather than man. I think we need to be prepared for increasingly having to say no to our authority, whether it's an employer or even the government itself. But when we do that, we should do so.

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3: Dr. King wrote a very famous letter, the letter from the Birmingham jail, in which he said something very relevant to our discussion today. Dr. King wrote, "One may well ask, how can you advocate breaking some laws and obeying others? The answer is found in the fact that there are two types of laws. There are just laws and there are unjust laws. I would be the first to advocate obeying just laws. One has not only a legal but a moral responsibility to obey just laws. Conversely, one has a moral responsibility to disobey unjust laws. A just law is a man-made code that squares with the moral law of God. An unjust law is a code that is out of harmony with that moral law." Dr. King was willing to suffer for what he believed was an unjust and an ungodly law. Remember this, most Christians are not spared from suffering because of following God. Look at what happened to Paul. He was beheaded because he would not obey the Roman government. We think about Jesus, who was crucified because he would not renounce his messiahship. Look what happened even to Peter after he said, "We must obey God rather than men." In verse 40 of Acts 5, it says, "And after calling the apostles in, they flogged them and ordered them not to speak in the name of Jesus and then released them." They were beaten. They were flogged because they would not disobey God. But what was their response to that suffering? Verse 41 says, "They went on their way from the presence of the council, rejoicing that they had been considered worthy to suffer shame for Christ's name." Now, does that mean we ought to welcome suffering? I actually had somebody write me this week who said, "You talk about religious liberty all the time and, you know, how we ought to be for religious liberty. Well, the Bible says, you know, it's a joy to suffer. It's a joy to suffer. We ought to welcome persecution." You know what I found? The only people who say we ought to welcome persecution are those who've never experienced persecution. When we see our Christian brothers and sisters around the world being imprisoned, being tortured, being burned alive for their faith in Jesus Christ, we shouldn't say, "Oh, isn't that wonderful for those Christians? They have such a joy to be able to suffer for their faith." We have a responsibility to do everything we can to stop that. We ought to be encouraging our government to make religious liberty a priority in other countries. We ought to be standing up for our brothers and sisters in Christ. That is our responsibility. And when we see our own First Amendment rights being encroached upon, we shouldn't say, "Oh, well, you know, that's just the way the world is, and we ought to be able to suffer for our faith." No, our forefathers gave their life's blood for the First Amendment of our Constitution. Don't let anybody mislead you. The reason the founders of this country came from England was not to create a secular nation. It was to create a Christian nation. And the reason the freedom of religion is in the First Amendment, because it is the first freedom of every American. And we have a responsibility to push back against any encroachment upon that First Amendment right. We ought to do everything we can to make the Word of God free and available to everyone. But even when Paul was in chains, he said, "Even though I'm in chains, the Word of God is not chained." And when that time of persecution does come, in spite of our efforts to push back against it, the Bible says we can rejoice knowing that we have the privilege to suffer for the name of Christ. Bending but not breaking. The key to bending and not breaking, like the Apostle Paul did, was to claim the same promise Paul claimed in 2 Timothy 2:12 when he said, "If we endure with Christ through suffering,

0: one day we will reign with Christ. That assurance is the best hope for bending without breaking. Even at our weakest moments, when we're tired and feel beat down, that's when these biblical promises infuse courage into our lives. It's possible you're in a season of testing right now. Maybe you're feeling stretched to the max, wondering when you're going to get relief. I want to send you a copy of my book. It's called Courageous, 10 Strategies for Thriving in a Hostile World. 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As the Christian community faces ridicule from all sides, all of us need to learn that suffering for the name of Christ is a privilege. Learning to bend rather than break will help us survive and even thrive. These are some of the practical issues I cover in my book, Courageous. 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
1: 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I'm David J. Mullins, inviting you to join us again Friday for Survival Tip Number 7. 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
15: The tabernacle shows us how to walk with God. One of the pieces inside the holy place in the tabernacle was the altar of incense. The incense is a fragrant aroma ascending unto the Lord.

0: What does it take to stay connected to God every single day? Hello and welcome to Discovering the Jewish Jesus. I'm your host, Dustin Roberts, and today on our program, Rabbi Schneider, he's going to continue his powerful Mystery of the Tabernacle series. He'll be exploring the altar of incense and revealing what it means for us today. This isn't about trying to sound spiritual. It's about honestly connecting with the Father genuinely. Now let's see what that looks like. Here's Rabbi.
1: Greetings, my holy brothers and sisters today. I love you with the love of the Lord. I'm so thankful today to be bringing you a message that can help you stay on the straight and narrow path that leads to life, because there are so many voices today, many of which are tickling our ears. You know, the scripture tells us to beware in the last days of teaching that will just tickle our ears. What does it mean to be having teaching that profits us little, but tickles our ears? It means that oftentimes we're listening to teaching that makes us feel good, but it doesn't really help us. I remember years ago, the Lord spoke to me and he said to me, repent of the candy. And I didn't know what he meant. He wasn't talking about eating earthly food candy. He was talking to me about repent of the things in your life that you're taking in that feel good, but aren't good for you. And so much of the teaching today is coming to us because the creators of the content know that's what we want to hear, but it may not be good for us. When we get back to the Torah, to the ancient pages of the Hebrew Bible, what we find are the foundational principles of the kingdom of God that, when laid in our lives, will help us to walk in intimacy and enter into the mystery of the divine presence. We're talking about the Mishkan, which is the Hebrew word for sanctuary or tabernacle. I hope you've been with me on the other episodes in this series. If not, you can go back and watch them. If you're interested, I encourage you to get my book, The Mystery of the Tabernacle. These are principles, beloved, that when they're laid in our soul and we're walking them out, it will bring us in to fellowship with our Creator. Now, I'm not going to take time today to cover a bunch of old material. I want to move straight away now into the next object in the holy place. Again, go back at the previous teachings or go ahead and get the book. Once again, we're inside the holy place. The only light inside the holy place was the light that was being given from the seven-tiered holy menorah that was burning continually. It's a supernatural projection of the Holy Spirit. Now, as the Holy Spirit was projecting in that holy place, what did the priest see? The priest saw two other sacred pieces of furniture. The first thing he saw was the table of showbread, and the second thing he saw was the altar of incense. Again, the Lord said to Moses, I want you to build me this sanctuary that I might dwell with you exactly according to the pattern that I'm showing you. So, brothers and sisters, we need to take very seriously the fact that these two objects that we're going to study right now, that they were in the sacred meeting place between Yah and his people, Yahweh and his people, and what they mean. Oh, it's interesting. I just had a stumble when I said Yah. Yah is actually an abbreviated form of Yahweh in the Hebrew Bible. So we know that God's sacred name is Yahweh, but at times he's also referred to as Yah. It's a shortened form of Yahweh. So again, as the Holy Spirit was projecting light into the holy place, what did the priest see in addition to the menorah? Well, the first thing they saw was the table of showbread. Well, the table of showbread contained 12 loaves of bread, and each loaf symbolized one of the tribes of Israel. So there was a loaf for each one of the 12 tribes. It symbolized that the Father was continually looking upon Israel, his chosen people, day and night. And the light of the menorah never went out. Continually, the love of God was being poured forth on Israel. He saw them. He sees them. He loves them. He's with them. And that is the message for you and I. God's love is continually being administered to our life. The light of the Sacred One never stops beaming. It never stops burning. It never stops shining. And it's always directed, my holy brother and sister, towards you and me. The love of God, the love of Hashem, the love of our Creator surrounds our life continuously. Now, I know it's easy to make a statement like that. I know you've heard it before. But let's face it. There's times in life where we're hurting so bad, we're wondering, Lord, I know you love me, but if you love me so much, why did this happen? I mean, why? You know, take somebody, they're out there hammering, and they're hammering a nail, and they miss the nail. The hammer goes down in their finger, and it's, oh, Lord, you love me so much. Why did you let this happen? Things happen that are tough. I was really struggling. Not completely related to this, but it comes to mind. I was on a plane not long ago, and I was really praying to the Lord. I was saying, Lord, let me become so aware of your Spirit inside me, of the fact that I live in your Spirit, that because I'm in you, I live in victory over everything and all my circumstances in you, that I've been raised with you and I'm seated with you in the heavenly places according to your word. So I've been meditating on those truths, affirming them, repeating them back to God. And I'm sitting in the plane, and all of a sudden, this baby a few rows behind me starts screaming and crying. And it wasn't like a gentle thing. It was like this baby was crying like uncontrollably, as loud as this baby could cry, and it wouldn't stop. And it was like, oh God, it was such a terrible thing. I mean, it was so loud and just so disruptive and so caustic hearing it. And I started saying, Lord, you know I'm believing that I'm in you, but why is this affecting me so much? Lord, I'm talking about how because I'm in you, I can live in victory over all my emotions and over every circumstance. I just got done talking with you about that. Yet I hear I got a baby two rows behind me screaming at the top of his lungs, and it's really getting on my nerves. So I'm just struggling. And the reason I bring that up, and I was able to overcome it, praise God. The reason I brought it up is because sometimes we can assert biblical truth, like God loves me. In the case I just mentioned, it was like, God, because you're in me, I live in victory. But then sometimes when the rubber meets the road, sometimes we run into situations in life when it seems like things go wrong. We find ourselves in pain. Maybe we're sick. Maybe something, God forbid, happens to somebody in our family. Maybe our car breaks down driving home on a winter night. And we thought, Lord, you love me, but why is this happening? Surely, God, if you can prevent a sparrow from falling to the ground, you could have prevented this. Isn't that true? That's where the challenge comes in. I want to encourage us. The next time something goes wrong in your life, the next time you find yourself in a situation that you can't explain, that's hurting you, you're in pain, the next time that happens, and it seems like God's not with you, because if you think, well, if he loves me and he's with me, why is this happening? The next time that happens, let's take it as a challenge to say, Lord, I don't know why this happens or why I'm in this situation, why I'm in this pain, why I'm suffering. But Father God, I'm going to believe and declare that you love me and that your love and face is shining on me right now, even as it continually shone on the bread of presence inside the tabernacle. Let's take that as a personal challenge and test of our faith. And as we make that declaration, like Job did in the book of Job, all those terrible things were happening to him. But Job declared, though he slay me, yet will I trust him. Let's take that as a challenge. I know it's easier said than done. I'm even in fear and trembling saying it to you, because I'm wondering, oh no, how is the Father going to test me now in this? But we have to make a decision in the love of God that, Father God, even when it seems like things have gone wrong, I'm going to believe you and trust in your love. So, Father, I ask you to strengthen us, each and every one of us right now, to pass that test in Yeshua's name every single time, to declare your love and your faithfulness and to believe in it in Yeshua's name through the darkness. Amen? We got to do that, friends. We got to do it.
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1: You know, the Bible tells us in the book of James that we should rejoice when we encounter various trials and tests. Because when we encounter these trials and tests and remain faithful to the Lord through the trials and tests, by affirming His love, by not losing faith, by clinging to Him, James tells us that we become mature and complete. We become strong and we break through. And so Hashem loves us. I'm reading a little book right now, Hashem. That's the Hebrew way to speak of God. It literally means the name. Ha, the Shem name. So Jewish people, as you know, they won't utter God's name, composed of the four Hebrew letters Yud, Hey, Vav, Hey, because they feel it's so sacred it shouldn't be spoken. So they'll just refer to God as the name. They won't say His name. They'll just say the name. So that is in Hebrew spoken of as Hashem, the name. So I'm reading this little book right now, this little paperback book, it's probably 50 pages, and it looks almost like a kid made the cover of it. It just says, Hashem loves me. And it's a really simple book, but it's so precious, it's so childlike. If we know that, we've got everything we need, right? Hashem loves me. That's what the bread of presence, the bread of face is all about. Moving on now, what is the next piece of furniture that the worshiper, or the priest, I should say, saw inside the holy place as the golden menorah, as the flames of the golden menorah lit the room? The next thing the priest saw, my beloved friend, was the altar of incense. The incense arose from the altar of incense inside the holy place, the meeting place between God and His people, the blueprint for how to walk with Him, the blueprint for how to stay connected to Him, the blueprint for having His presence around our life. And what this tells us is to walk in the fullness that we're looking for, we need to live in a continual state of prayer because the incense was continually burning. A lot of people, when they think of prayer, they think of it as a separate thing. Like, okay, I'm going to go pray now. Or, okay, I'm going to go there to pray. And that's fine. That's a good thing. But prayer needs to move beyond a certain time of day or going to a certain place. The prayer of the believer needs to be a continual dialogue with God. That's why the Brit Hadashah in the New Testament tells us to pray continually. So how do you live in a state of prayer? Again, the tabernacle shows us how to walk with God. One of the pieces inside the holy place in the tabernacle was the altar of incense. Incense represents prayer. We read this in the book of Psalms. We read this in other places in Scripture. Incense in the Bible is symbolic of prayer. The incense is a fragrant aroma ascending unto the Lord. And you and I, when we talk to God, when we share our life with God, that is a pleasing fragrance to Him because this is what He desires. He desires that we would give Him our life. And how can we give Him our heart? How can we give Him our emotions? How can we really open ourselves up to Him, to merge with Him, unless we're talking with Him continually? Now, when I say continually, that might sound like a real big burden to some of you. Well, how do I do that? But let me just begin here. What is prayer? At the most basic level, beloved one, prayer is simply, listen, a reaching out to Hashem, a reaching out to God. So prayer doesn't have to always be even out loud. If you're reaching out to God in your thoughts, in your heart, or if you're speaking to him out loud, whenever you're reaching out to him, that is prayer. You see, Yeshua, when he was praying to the Father, he didn't always pray out loud. How do we know this? Because before he raised Lazarus from the dead, he lifted his eyes to the Father and he said, Father, I'm saying this out loud for the people that are around me. He said, I know, Jesus said, that you always hear me. In other words, Yeshua was revealing that he didn't need to be speaking something out loud to know that the Father heard him and that he was in communication with the Lord. He had that internal awareness from his heart when he was in communication with the Lord. So prayer doesn't always have to be out loud, okay? Whenever you're reaching out, you're in a state of prayer. Now, I want you to consider this as we're getting ready to wind up today. That altar of incense inside the tabernacle, the smoke that was arising from it, it went straight up. In other words, if you took the altar of incense outside of the holy place, the smoke wouldn't go straight up. It would go wherever the wind was blowing. If the wind was blowing north, the smoke would go north. If the wind was blowing south, it would go south, etc. It'd be moved by the wind. But inside the Mishkan, there was no wind because it was completely enclosed from the world outside of it. The smoke went straight up. What does this tell us? That when we're praying, our prayers should go straight up. They should be authentic. They should be genuine. They should be clear. Well, you say, Rabbi, well, what would it look like if my prayer wasn't straight up? Well, here's an example. Sometimes people pray when they're in a group of people and their focus really isn't on the Lord. Their focus is on the people that are around them that are hearing them pray. Sometimes people, when they're praying in a group, they're more focused on impressing the people around them than they are really praying to the Lord. So the first thing is, if your prayer is going to go straight up, it needs to be focused on the Lord, first of all. Then it needs to be genuine with you in your own heart. Are you saying what's really in your heart? Or are you just praying, quote, Christianity? What I mean by that is the culture of religion that we've picked up sometimes. Some of it's helpful, some of it's not. We don't have to speak to the Lord in these and thous, you know, oh, gracious, holy, heavenly Father. I mean, maybe that's not the most authentic way in your heart to pray. I mean, I'm not saying it's wrong, but, you know, he doesn't have to always be referred to as thou, holy master, you know. Speak with him authentically from your heart. That's prayer that goes straight up. And then lastly, beloved, prayer that goes straight up is prayer that's prayed according to his will. The scripture tells us sometimes we ask and we don't receive because we ask amiss with wrong motives. We're asking God for things sometimes that aren't really his will for our life. But the scripture tells us, my beloved friends, children of God, that if we ask him for anything according to his will, we can have the confidence that he hears us and that our prayers are granted. So we should pray in a way, realizing that we don't have to be in a formal setting. It doesn't have to be at a place or a certain time. It's a continual dialogue with God. It's talking to God about everything. It's sharing our life with him. It's involving him in all our decisions. We continually are talking and dialoguing with God all day long. Then it's praying to the Father in an authentic way, desiring the right things. Jesus said, seek first the kingdom of God and his righteousness. Let's make our prayer about God's purposes, about his glory, about his will, about the things that he desires for our life. Thy kingdom come, Jesus said. Pray in this way. Thy kingdom come. Thy will be done on earth as it is in heaven. So when Jesus taught us to pray, he taught us to make it first about the Father, about his glory, about his purposes being perfected in our lives. And then lastly, beloved, we should include in our prayer a spirit and a sense of thankfulness for all that God has already done and who he is. So that's why the scripture says, let all your requests be made known unto God with thanksgiving. So let's take that step of faith when we're praying to God by ending our prayers by being thankful. Father, thank you that you're faithful. Thank you that you hear me. I break off the spirit of doubt, Satan. I break you off my life. Father, I thank you for loving me and drawing me in to your precious, holy light. By the grace of God, Cynthia and I together are a really strong team, and our anointing and gifting is almost opposite of each other. I'm really good up in the air, a visionary, big concept person. Cynthia is really gifted on the ground. So for example, if we're traveling somewhere in our automobile, I'll be completely lost, but Cynthia has a great sense of direction and can navigate us to get wherever we're going. So I say that to say I'm a big concept person. And one of the things that I realize is that in the spirit, in order to grow and to be released in the goodness of God, we need to stretch ourselves and do what feels unnatural. This is why Jesus said, even sinners love their friends. He said, I'm calling you to go beyond that. I'm calling you to stretch yourself and love your enemies. And this pertains, beloved, even to our finances. We need to stretch ourselves and honor the Lord with our finances. We need to let go and let God. Will you do that in your life?
0: Amen. And friends, if the Lord is calling you to join with Discovering the Jewish Jesus today, give your gift online at discoveringthejewishjesus.com or call 888-MY-RABBI. You know, we're so thankful for every gift that comes in because it's your faithfulness that keeps this program on the air. And as our way of saying thank you, when you give, we'll send you our current newsletter. It's full of ministry updates and powerful listener testimonies and so much more. And then before we wrap up today, I want to tell you about Rabbi's brand new book that goes with this series you just heard, The Mystery of the Tabernacle. You know, the ancient tabernacle, the Mishkan in Hebrew, the one that God designed down to the last detail, it's a step-by-step guide for drawing closer to the Father. And Rabbi takes you all the way from the very beginning of the tabernacle, from the door, the outer court, into the holy place, and then into the Holy of Holies. And he'll show you what each item means for your life right now. And you know what? It's not just a history lesson. I believe it's a life-changing encounter that's waiting to happen. And so much of what we see in the tabernacle, it was a foreshadowing of Jesus' sacrifice and how we can now be in relationship with God through him. When we understand the tabernacle, we can understand how to enter into the Lord's presence. So if you want to pick up your copy of The Mystery of the Tabernacle, go to our website, discoveringthejewishjesus.com. And now here's Rabbi to sing the Aaronic blessing in Hebrew and then speak it over your life in English.
2: 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The words actually proceeded from the very essence of God himself. The blessing comes from the book of Numbers, chapter 6. So listen to these words and receive the blessing of the Lord into your life today.

0: The Lord bless you and keep you. The Lord make his face shine on you and be gracious to you. The Lord lift you up with his countenance. And the Lord give you, beloved one, his peace. God bless you and shalom.
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14: 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That's 855-577-2255. We're so glad you're here to listen. Today's message from Pastor Alan is called Breakthrough. The Lord is with you.
5: We're working through a study on breakthroughs. And I really began this because of the I was so aware of how many people amongst us, and you put me on that list, we're in places where we need breakthroughs from the Lord, where only the intervention of God can bring a solution that's really acceptable. You know, there may be other ways to navigate or to negotiate, but without God's help and engagement and involvement, the outcomes won't be good. And breakthroughs are not always so mystical. I think there's a great deal of information in Scripture, and we can cooperate. We can catalyze breakthroughs, or we can be resistant to them. In fact, as I've been working for these weeks, I'm going to write another study on breakthroughs missed. I've become very aware of generations of people who missed. The most obvious, the poster generation for breakthroughs missed was the Exodus generation. They ate manna, they drank water from a rock, they came through the Red Sea, they followed a pillar of cloud and a pillar of fire, and they came to the borders of the Promised Land, and they said, it's truly a land that flows with milk and honey, but it's too difficult. We don't want to do that. And they died in the desert. They missed a breakthrough. There's all kinds of individuals. Pilate, the Roman governor. Think how different his life would have been, his future would have been, if he would have said, I believe you really are the Messiah. Say, well, it would have cost him something. No kidding. If you haven't processed yet the fact that it will cost you something to follow Jesus. Oh, it's free, but it's not cheap. Breakthroughs missed, but we're not on that one yet. That's coming. Breakthroughs. God is in the business of intervening in the lives of human beings. Of individuals, of families, of generations. It's a whole other subset of the study, the generational blessings that come. If you're willing to catalyze a breakthrough, there's a high degree of probability your children and your grandchildren and their children after them will benefit. We've been pretty casual with this stuff. So I'm excited about it. I've been consistently inviting you back to our little paradigm of watching and listening and thinking and acting. Because we're not doing theology in a vacuum, folks. We live in the real world. We don't gather in our building and do studies about first century culture and ignore 21st century culture. That's called academia. That's not a living faith. We are practitioners of the Christian faith. Our faith has to impact our generation. And if you're not watching and listening and thinking and acting based upon your faith, just exactly what is it that causes you to think you're a Christ follower? Because you're a theological theoretician? There needs to be the fruit. The biblical language around it is there is fruit in your life. There is something produced by the living vitality, the health of your spiritual vibrancy that is evident and tangible. that separates you from non-fruit-bearing trees. And you don't have to go to Washington, D.C. This isn't political. This isn't about Republican or Democrat, elephants and donkeys. I look forward to seeing the Spirit of the Lord poured out on elephants and donkeys. We can just stay in our community. We've struggled mightily in our community on things as simple as removing some really abhorrent books from our school libraries. We're just addled about it. And there's goofiness all around the equation. It isn't confusing to me. It's spiritual. There's a couple dozen books that simply don't belong in children's libraries. They're not simply pornographic. They're vile. They're perverse. And then the Christians say, well, I've got a list of 400 books. Stop it. They're not Christian libraries. You're not going to remove every book, that opinion that you don't like in the library, but there's a couple dozen that are so vile, they don't belong there. I don't care if they came bundled in 100 million books. We know what the titles are. They need to go. You understand the debate on... People stop me on a very regular basis, very agitated, because there are books in our little resource center at church. And they say, you know, they don't have the appropriate view of some aspect of theology they like. Or there's a Bible in there that's a translation that they don't particularly appreciate. And I'm like, of all the things in the world to be upset about, you're on the warpath about a book in the next chapter. And we have trouble saying that these books in our children's libraries don't belong. And then we create all these completely false arguments. Well, I'm not in favor of banning books. That's not true. We've seen any number of books removed from circulation because they carried racial stereotypes that we didn't want to hand down to another generation, and we very willingly said, take those out of the libraries. We didn't hesitate. We didn't debate them for months. We said, no, we agree. We don't want to sow those seeds in the hearts of the children. Let's see that they don't belong in the library. It's not the banning of books. It's about age-appropriate learning. If you're an adult and you want to read books that are racially stereotyped, you would certainly have that freedom. If you want to read books that are perverse, you have that freedom, but we don't want to subject our children to that. And since I'm off topic, I'll stay here for a minute. I don't think the school boards ought to argue about it for a year. Read the books into the record. Read the salient points into the record. Then vote. I want that there, or I don't want that there. And if we're aware enough, then we can decide who we want to lead our schools. This isn't complicated. We don't need to be angry or belligerent. We just make a decision. But stop with the goofy arguments. And I hope you're paying attention. If you say, I haven't paid attention, I haven't read the books, then you be quiet. You shouldn't get the vote. You shouldn't have an opinion. You have to invest enough attention to pay attention, to be engaged. You see, the issue really isn't Washington, D.C. The question is, will we stand for a biblical worldview as Christ followers in our community? The people who aren't Christians, I don't expect them to stand up for that. Why would they? They have a different worldview. But if you say you're a Christ follower, it's not our choices. We're reflecting a worldview from our Lord. Watch, listen, think, and act. That's called breakthroughs. They don't happen in a vacuum. They happen when people of faith live out their faith. You see, it isn't theoretical. I'm happy to unpack the scripture, but we'll find the breakthroughs when we begin to live out the truth that we know. We've got to stop having these biblical debates around something that happened 1,000 years ago and ignoring what God's called us to do today. But since it's the holiday season, the breakthrough I want to walk through with you in this session is a statement that God made to Mary through the angel Gabriel. He said, the Lord is with you. And I want you to know the Lord is with you. God is moving in the earth. in a way I'm not sure I've seen him move in my lifetime. I've never seen people responding to the Lord with the kind of hunger that I see these days. I'm surprised oftentimes at where it presents from and the people who don't respond, but I've never seen the Lord moving in the way that the change coming as rapidly. The realignment, the expression of things, we could spend our entire time with examples of that, but the Lord is with you. You should know that. He hasn't left you. His voice isn't heard small in our generation. The wind of the Spirit is stirring the earth. I was outside this morning with my dad for a minute, and it was real windy, and he said, weather's going to change. Well, I have that feeling spiritually. You can feel the breeze of the Spirit, folks. There's change coming. And I want to be on the God side of that. Luke chapter 1, in the sixth month, God sent the angel Gabriel to Nazareth, a town in Galilee, to a virgin pledged to be married to a man named Joseph, a descendant of David. The virgin's name was Mary. You know this passage very well. The angel went to her and said, greetings, you are highly favored. The Lord is with you. And Mary was greatly troubled at his words and wondered what kind of greeting this might be. And the angel said, don't be afraid. Mary, you found favor with God. You'll be with child. You'll give birth to a son. You're to give him the name Jesus. He'll be great. He'll be called the Son of the Most High. And the Lord God will give him the throne of his father David, and he'll reign over the house of Jacob forever. And his kingdom will never end. And Mary had a question. How can this be? I'm a virgin. And the angel answered, the Holy Spirit will come upon you, and the power of the Most High will overshadow you. And the Holy One to be born will be called the Son of God. Even Elizabeth, your very old relative, is going to have a child in her old age. Even the angels call Elizabeth old. It wasn't just Zechariah, Gabriel. And she who was said to be barren is in her sixth month. Nothing is impossible with God. And Mary's answer, I'm the Lord's servant. May it be to me as you have said. Is it safe to call that a breakthrough? I think that's one of those things. That's an intervention. Can we call that? And that's not just Mary's intervention. That's a generational intervention. That's one we benefit from. That changed all of human history. Mary had to live in such a way to qualify her to be a part of the intervention.
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15: Lessons from Paul is a 90-day devotional. Some of my favorite verses that Paul wrote, a bit of devotional time, and then some place to journal. The goal is to be changed. We want to be transformed by the Word of God and not just informed by it. Saul of Tarsus, a hero of mine, I got to know him as the Apostle Paul, an unrelenting advocate for Jesus in the face of unyielding persecution. Folks, that sounds like the world we live in. 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
14: 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That's 855-577-2255. Now, let's get back to Pastor Allen with his message called Breakthrough. The Lord is with you.
5: Well, in Matthew's gospel, we have the other side of this rather dynamic breakthrough. It's Joseph and the angel's message to him. This is how the birth of Jesus Christ came about. His mother Mary was pledged to be married to Joseph. But before they came together, she was found to be with child through the Holy Spirit. We read like that like it makes perfect sense. And because Joseph, her husband, was a righteous man and he didn't want to expose her to public disgrace, he had in mind to divorce her quietly. But after he'd considered this, an angel of the Lord appeared to him in a dream and said, Joseph, son of David, don't be afraid to take Mary home as your wife, because what is conceived in her is from the Holy Spirit. She'll give birth to a son, and you're to give him the name Jesus, because he'll save his people from their sins. And all this took place to fulfill what the Lord had said through the prophet. The virgin will be with child and will give birth to a son, and they'll call him Emmanuel, which means God with us. Joseph woke up, and he did what the angel of the Lord had commanded him, and he took Mary home as his wife. But he had no union with her until she gave birth to a son, and he gave him the name Jesus. If you'll allow me, I know it's in the Bible, and it's a wonderful story, and we celebrate Mary and Joseph, and they're in our pageants, and they're venerated because we're looking back on them from two millennia's perspective. But I would submit to you, if you were involved in that, if it was your name on the invitation that had been mailed out, or if it was your child in the midst of that set of circumstances, I think one of the most appropriate words I could find would be disappointment. Joseph, I assure you, was disappointed in Mary, or he would not have needed the visit from the angel. Mary's words to him were not sufficient. He understands the circumstance. He's very well versed in it. He's decided he's not going forward with the commitment. So Mary's words to him were not sufficient. The disappointment in him is more real than her assertion that it's supernatural. Is that fair? I've done no injustice to the text. So what I'm going to suggest to you is that disappointment in my life or your life, as it was in Joseph's life, could be a signpost for a breakthrough. You know what a disappointment is? If we break the word down, that little prefix, dis, D-I-S, means without. A disappointment is an appointment that shows up that you didn't have on your calendar.

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3: But I'll give you one passage, 2 Peter 1. This is the fisherman that Jesus recruited. He said, he's given us his very great and precious promises so that through them you may participate in the divine nature and escape the corruption in the world caused by evil desires. How do we escape evil and the corruption it brings in our world? He told you, through the promises of God. You see, the Exodus generation were given a promised land, a space on terra firma that belonged to them and their children and the generations who came after them forever. It's printed in the book, and it still frustrates the nations of the earth. Well, God didn't give to you and me a piece of ground. He didn't give us a promised land, but our existence in our journey through time is the land of God's promises, which means you'll have to take some time and energy to get to know the promises of God. In order to stand against the evil in our community, you got to read some books that you probably shouldn't read. Because once you read them, you go, oh, I don't need to be there. And if you're going to live in the fulfillment of the promises of God, you'll have to spend some time searching them, coming to understand them. They're God's provision for your life. God's provision for you and me is in his promises. I wish I knew what God would do. He's told you. He's told you. He said, I'll never leave you or forsake you. Well, I feel like he's abandoned me. Well, your feeling's not accurate. Well, you can't tell me how I feel. No, I can't. I can just tell you it's not fully accurate. It's real. I can't help how I feel. I know. But you can just decide which feeling to believe, which feeling to act on. There have been times I didn't feel like preaching. I just put on the screen, didn't feel like it today. You go, that's not a very mature response. You're right. And we have incubated some very immature responses to life. God's provision is in his promises. Look in Luke 7, I can give you some support from Jesus' life. He's talking about John the Baptist, and he says, this is the one about whom it was written, I'll send my messenger ahead of you who will prepare your way before you. I tell you, among those born among women, there's no one greater than John, yet the one who is least in the kingdom of God is greater than he. I'll give you the shorthand on that because our time is slipping past. Jesus understood the circumstances surrounding him, his life, to be the fulfillment of Scripture. I want to say it again. Very clearly, I could give you multiple passages. Jesus understood the circumstances surrounding his life to be the fulfillment of God's promises. We should do no less. We should do no less. And then finally, it's the ending that matters. Breakthroughs are understood in their conclusion, in their outworking, not in their finality, because they lead to other things. But it's when you recognize God has intervened. And to do that, you have to push through. You have to overcome. You have to persevere. You have to endure all those words that I would rather not. I've mentioned Elizabeth and Zechariah and John, their son. In Matthew 14, in verse 9, it says, the king was distressed because of his oaths and his dinner guest. He ordered that the request be granted, and he had John beheaded in prison. His head was brought in on a platter and given to the girl who carried it to her mother. John's disciples came and took his body and buried it. Then they went to find Jesus. Well, the passage I just read to you immediately preceding that, Jesus said there wasn't anyone greater born among women than John. And Herod beheaded him. Talk about a breakthrough missed. Herod was intrigued by John. But he wasn't strong enough to stand up to the manipulative forces in his life, and he would rather indulge his pleasures than stand up for what's right. Gee, that doesn't sound like the 21st century. And so John's mission

0: was finished. I don't believe he did something wrong. 1 Corinthians 9 says, do you not know that in a race all the runners run? Only one gets the prize. Run in such a way as to get the prize. You see, breakthroughs are about a setting apart. Oftentimes from family, from contemporaries, from conventional wisdom. Breakthroughs are about aligning with God. The messages are often challenging. God's called you out of the world, not to be indistinct, not to be so well camouflaged they didn't know you were a Christian. I've told you there were seasons in my life I was way too undercover. I grew up in this community. They were very shocked when I showed up as a pastor. I mean, we laugh about it and I tell it with a bit of a smirk, but I'm not really proud of it. I went to the public schools here, played on their basketball teams. That was back when it was about the only option. We used to actually pray before ball games. I know that sounds quaint, but we did. And the last game I played at Riverdale, they looked at me and said, you pray. I had never prayed before a game, or at least not in that year. And I got done with the prayer, and a guy that I'd played ball with a long time, several years, he looked at me and said, dang, Jackson, I didn't know you knew how to pray. That's not a compliment. He knew I'd fight. He knew I was stubborn. He knew I'd run till I throw up. But he didn't have any idea I knew how to pray. You see, breakthroughs are about a willingness to align yourself with God. And we've been coached for a while now, I think, in some wrong directions. Disappointment is not the final evaluation. God can bring some great victories through disappointing circumstances. Run to get the prize.
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13: I think it's important for people to realize that our freedom is not free. There are sacrifices made by their families. So I really want to speak to that spouse that is left at home, either man or woman. I think they often feel unseen and unrecognized. They're desperate for adult conversation and just someone to know that they care.
14: Beth Runkle is our guest today on Focus on the Family with Jim Daly. Thanks for joining us. I'm John Fuller.
12: John, military life can be incredibly challenging for families. We've had a number of guests on from time to time, and they've talked about that, and they've written some great resources. We want to touch this again today. I mean, when we get to deployments, I was not in the military. My brother Mike was in the Navy and did that four-year stint, and, you know, he'd be out at sea for 6 months. We'd say goodbye in Long Beach, and then he'd be out in the Pacific for 6 months, and come home and we'd all go down to the pier to greet him. He wasn't married at the time, and I think that served him well. But there are many, many married people in the military, and we want to honor you by talking about how to overcome some of these challenges so that you can do it in a God-honoring way, serve the country, which is amazing, and we thank you for that service, and then to keep your family together as you do it.
14: Mm-hmm. And Beth Runkle is a military spouse. Her husband served in the Air Force for 25 years. Beth has experienced all the realities you were just touching on, Jim, the deployments, the moves, and seasons of being a solo parent. And she's captured her insights and experiences in a great little book called Another Move, God, 30 Encouragements to Embrace Your Life as a Military Wife.
12: 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It's good to have you.
13: Thanks. It's an honor to be on here, and especially to speak encouragement to our military families who we know go through a lot of challenges.
12: Oh, they do. You think of the past 20 years. I mean, there's been a lot of stress on military families, and that's why we want to talk about it today. So first of all, thank you and your husband for that service. He was a pilot, correct?
13: Correct.
12: In the Air Force?
13: Yes.
12: Okay, good. And he's out now. You did 25 years. And how are you guys right now? You made it.
13: Well, it's been quite a journey. I didn't really like the military in the beginning.
12: Yeah.
13: I was not a fan. We moved 3 times our first year of marriage. Hmm. And then we showed up to my husband's operational base and he deployed to the Middle
12: East. So you were overcoming things pretty early. I mean, it wasn't like you had a honeymoon, a military honeymoon.
13: No. And honestly, I thank God for his sovereignty and not allowing me to know what I was signing up for.
12: Yeah.
13: My husband really hadn't told me much what to expect. He had changed careers and become a pilot while we were engaged. So life really changed. He wasn't being deceitful on purpose. But
12: yeah, it just changed.
13: Yeah, things changed and he didn't really know what to expect either. But I believe I wouldn't want to have married him if I would have known what kind of control I would be giving up over my life. And my husband's a great man. I'm super happily married. But God knew that I couldn't know what I was getting into.
12: You would have said no.
13: I think so.
12: That's what I'm hearing you say. Mm-hmm. I mean, some people are going, wow, that's refreshingly honest. But that it is quite amazing. And so those early years, painting that picture, you know, you talked about the first year of all that movement, plus this, if I could say it this way, correct me if I'm wrong, but this underlying resentment
13: for sure,
12: that
13: absolutely.
12: You're feeling, mm-hmm. how did that not trickle into your relationship?
13: Well, absolutely, it did trickle into our relationship.
12: What did that look like? Like just bitterness? Like, oh, you're gone again? Okay, bye.
13: Yeah. It was bitterness mainly towards the military, just all the inconveniences they were causing in our life. You know, vacations canceled, trips canceled. We don't live near family. We keep moving. I had been very career oriented. And this was obviously hard to, you know, stay in a career moving three times. Anytime there was a hurricane, he would bravely fly away in the fighter jet and leave me to deal with no electricity and flooding.
12: Wow. That's interesting. That's not typically what the man of the house does. But
13: they have to protect the million-dollar aircraft.
12: Yeah, I get it. Yeah.
13: Yeah, so they have to get them out of there.
12: My but Toyota also, isn't quite worth that, but, you know.
13: Yeah, but I also wasn't a believer, so I had a very worldly perspective. Mm-hmm. And what about me? What about what I want to do? What about my goals?
12: Well, that's important to know. Thank you, because I was thinking somebody's got to be pushing me to ask the question, well, you guys signed up for this. Like, why didn't you know this would be what you lived with?
13: Well, I don't know that a military spouse ever really knows what they signed up for, to be honest. The military member did. And part of what caused my trajectory on this to change was that initially I thought it's just your job and my job. And why do I have to live in your shadow? And why does it all have to be what the military says?
12: Fair question, but I think I got a military answer for you, which is, that's what you signed up for.
13: Yeah, well, and my husband actually looked at me. I said pretty much that same comment to him one time, and he looked at me, he put his hands up, and he said, I don't know what you want me to do. I'm in the military. But what I didn't understand that God taught me through getting saved and then sanctifying me is that when a man or woman serves in uniform, it is a calling. Not really unlike a clergy calling. It's something that they feel is a special duty or obligation that they have to perform. And so when I began to see that, then knowing the sovereignty of God and that I'm married to this man, which I didn't know what I was getting into, but God knew. You know,
12: let me interrupt because, this applies beyond the military.
13: Oh, it does.
12: What you're saying is cultural implications here. Being a Christian married woman and that need to be in your man's corner and what that does to you as one flesh, being made in his image, male and female, the two becoming one flesh. You are together in this. And so much today, and you said your career mindedness and how much you kicked against the goads here when you got in the military. Speak to that need, though, for complementary approaches, that a wife has a role, a husband has a role in the design God has given us. And it's not subjugation. I mean, we're talking about partnership in life together. And sometimes that requires you to sacrifice and sometimes him to sacrifice. But what hit that?
13: Yeah. Well, first of all, I think I had to see that God had a calling on my life also to support my man in the military. I didn't carry the weapons, which is really good because that would be dangerous for everyone. I didn't wear the uniform, but I had a call to reach people in the military with the message of Jesus Christ, but also to cheerlead him. And we began to be the hands and feet of Jesus to the troops that my husband supported and their families. And there's brokenness in the military, just like there is in the rest of the world. But the military cares for the families a little bit more than the civilian world. And so what a blessing for us that God took us out of our selfish nature and said, I'm going to call you to serve these people in my name.
12: Yeah.
13: And originally, I didn't want to be a supportive command spouse. I wanted to do my own thing. But then God changed my perspective and said, this is a calling for your whole family. My kids drove around in the car with me for hours every week, delivering meals to people in need. My kids helped me clean people's houses when they had surgery. And they helped me unpack a lot of boxes for people.
12: Mm, yeah.
13: But what a blessing that we had to see that it's not about us.
12: Yeah.
13: But I do think women, we are our husband's main cheerleader. And that doesn't mean that we can't have things that we do, but we have to cheerlead them, support them. And I think that we get the biblical role of submission wrong. It's not being a doormat.
12: Of course not.
13: But I think it's expressing opinions and giving input, but not aggressively dominating our husbands. It's balance between those two.
12: Yeah.
13: And I was a blessing to my husband as he served his nation and to the people in our midst. And I got to host Bible studies with women sitting on the floor of my base house, host marriage groups with my husband, open my home to people.
12: Yeah.
13: And it was a season. You know, I'm doing really cool things now. And my husband, who was a colonel in the Air Force, is helping keep our house clean.
12: That's right. The time has come, my man. But let me ask you this, because you reference it. I want to capture it.
13: Yes.
12: You had a before Christ,
13: yes,
12: in the military. You had a confession of faith in Christ, mm-hmm, and then being a Christian in the military. Just quickly describe that. How long were you in the military? How did you come to faith in Christ? Was your husband in that situation with you? Describe it. I think,
13: yeah,
12: there was an older mentoring couple that helped you, right?
13: Yes. So we moved 3 times. Then he deployed. He would deploy 4 times during the 2.5 years that we lived there. Marriage was hard because he wasn't home very much. And when he was, honestly, I wasn't very easy to be around. Our marriage was hard primarily because of me. Mm-hmm. You know, I didn't realize how disrespectful that came across to him, to hate this thing that he loves. It's a lifelong dream. That's a calling.
12: Yeah. And it probably oozed out of every pore of your body. I can imagine. It's like, yeah, I'm fed up with this.
13: Yeah.
12: And that he probably didn't know, like putting his hands up and say, what do you want me to do? I'm committed in the military. I mean, it'd be illegal. They'll throw me in the brig if I left the military.
13: Right. And he had just finished pilot training. So he had a significant commitment.
12: Yeah. Mm-hmm.
13: So while he was deployed, I really just found myself lonely,
12: yeah,
13: longing, and I turned to what had been a childhood comfort for me. I had been raised in a loving church-going home, but I never really understood a personal relationship with Jesus. And at this church, I met some neighbors. They were my parents' age. They found out my husband was deployed and just took me under their wing, mm, let me sit with them, would invite me over, invited me to their Bible studies. And I realized in them that they had something that I didn't have, which, mm, was a thriving relationship with Jesus. At the same time, my husband was deployed, living in tents. And on deployment, you are either flying, doing your mission, working out, eating. And he spent the rest of that time in the chapel tent, asking the chaplain questions, learning. So we were on these parallel journeys. He had not been raised regularly going to church. They'd gone some. We were on these parallel journeys, and it wasn't until we moved again that God saw fit to intersect our journeys. And it was in a Bible study on the book of Genesis, which is what my book is on, where we really finally understood the plan of salvation and surrendered our lives to Jesus.
12: There is that difference. And I, you know, if you haven't recognized that difference, man, we want you to get in touch, mm-hmm, with us, because we'll explain that to you. There is something about a commitment to Christ that's different than socially committing to Christ. Mm-hmm. It's different.
13: Yeah, you can go to church your whole life and not know Jesus, because there is great freedom in following him.
12: Yeah.
13: Especially for the military life. The only thing that you are certain of is uncertainty in the military life, but God means control.
12: Yeah.
13: He is steady. He is surefast. He knows everything. I love to say he outranks even the generals.
12: Mm. Yeah, and that's so good. I love your honesty, though, and I'm sure everybody watching and listening appreciates that. I mean, the battles that you had with your husband. What do you want me to do? This sounds like everybody's marriage.
13: He was more patient than me.
12: You know, but that angst. I mean, and you can almost be in any profession. There's going to be a certain kind of angst that you get, mm-hmm, that the person that has to travel a lot for their job. You're always on the road. That's that argument, you know, not far different from the military.
13: Yes.
12: In that context, you know, many military spouses that are listening to us, and we have many that do listen to us and watch us, and we're grateful for each one of you, but they feel overwhelmed mm-hmm. by deployments and uncertainty like you just talked about. Give us some of those practical steps that you mentioned in the book about how they can battle that great metaphor, how they can battle those feelings of uncertainty as they move through their service commitment.
13: Yes, I think that fear, overwhelming fear, is a big tool the enemy uses for the military spouse who's back at home. Mm. And we do have to go to battle with our weapons of prayer, and then using truth to overcome that. I have a story of when my husband was deployed in the Middle East, and I was watching the news, and I knew he was up in the air in the no-fly zone over northern and southern Iraq. I don't remember which one it was at the time. But the news was covering that the anti-aircraft missiles were so prevalent that day that there was really no visibility. So the things that they send out to jam those, to keep them from being able to hit the aircraft, there was just too many for them to effectively jam them all. And so it was a minefield. And, you know, I'm watching the news and they're telling me this, and I'm freaking out because I know
12: my
13: husband.
12: Yeah, your husband's up in the air.
13: I know
12: there
13: he's
12: somewhere.
13: In the air, right? And I'm reeling with anxiety, and I'm just learning about the Lord. And I had, you know, been taught Philippians 4, 6, and 7. And I'm like, hey, let me try to do this, you know, which tells us do not be anxious about anything, but in everything, by prayer, with thanksgiving, present your requests to the Lord, and the peace of God, which surpasses all understanding, will guide your hearts and minds in the knowledge of Christ Jesus our Lord. And so I did what it said to do. I turned off the news. I got off social media. I went and I got my Bible, and it was telling me thanksgiving. And I'm like, what can I be thankful for? How has God been faithful in my life? And honestly, I was struggling. I just have anxiety. Mm-hmm. So God says, go to my word. And I'm new to the Bible at this point.
12: Yeah.
13: But I come across the story of Exodus, and God's like, remember what I did? I parted the Red Sea. I made water stand up, and I defeated the Pharaoh and all their chariots and all their army. Do you think I can't take care of this Iraqi anti-aircraft missiles? Mm-hmm. But I have come to learn God is amazing. He is telling us what to do in our brain and our body. There is now scientific evidence that tells us gratitude and anxiety and fear, they cannot coexist in our brain. Mm. If we turn on gratitude, it is going to push out those anxious thoughts. And I like to teach people why we have to do this. And I like the analogy of a bathtub. Most people have to put their kid in the bathtub at some point.
12: Hopefully.
13: Yeah, hopefully. You know, and when you put your kid in the bathtub, you notice the water level come up. And that's the physics law of displacement that tells us we cannot be full of two things at the same time. Hmm. So the same is true with our brain. We can't just tell ourselves not to be anxious. We have to push it out.
12: Fill it with something.
13: And we fill it with thanksgiving, with faith, with truth from God's word. But then science is telling us that is how we get rid of the anxious thoughts. It's with gratitude, remembering that God has been faithful before, so he can be trusted to be faithful right now. And we just can't feed that anxiety. You know, you can't have the news constantly on. You can't be checking, because honestly, that doesn't do anything. You can't control what they're doing across the ocean, but God can. And he's on his throne and he is watching over. And I love Psalm 46, which, you know, it says, God makes war cease. Mm. He protects from our enemies' weapons.
12: That's so good.
14: Well, this is Focus on the Family with Jim Daly, and today our guest is Beth Runkel, and we're covering some of the content that she captured in her excellent devotional called Another Move, God, 30 Encouragements to Embrace Your Life as a Military Wife. 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
12: Beth, let me ask you, you do use a fascinating analogy about laser-guided or precision-guided missiles. You know, again, there's so much allegory or metaphor in the scripture about military engagement and spiritual warfare is just one.
13: But
12: talk about that idea of precision-guided weapons and how prayer becomes like that.
13: The U.S. military is so superior because of the awesome training, but also the technological advancements of our weapons. And all of our branches of military now are rolling out laser-guided weapon systems that they are using that give incredible accuracy. Now, everybody, when they join the military, whether they're Coast Guard, Air Force, Space Force, Army, Navy, they all are taught in basic training how to use a weapon. Most of them, it's the M4 assault rifle. But our special forces, when they go out, they are not taking that traditional firearm by itself to go do their operation. If they use an M4, they're going to smack on a night vision scope and a laser-guided system. The laser-guided system gives them incredible accuracy. My husband used to fly the F-117 stealth fighter, and they dropped bombs. And they flew very high because they had to be stealthy. So he would do his operations at 10,000 feet above the target. He would drop that laser on a particular window, on a particular floor of a large building. Wherever that laser, one pane of that window, wherever it was pointed, the weapon would hit every single time.
12: Amazing accuracy.
13: Amazing accuracy. Prayer, that is our precision-guided laser weapon that we can use, but we have to pick it up. We can't leave it on the ground. Just like our troops would never leave their M4 on the ground to go to battle. We have to go to battle with that weapon. Only we are calling the greatest marksman to ever exist to go to battle for us. He is available, but we have to pray. And that is a much more powerful weapon than even our U.S. forces have.
12: Yeah, I mean, and one is spiritual and one is material, obviously. But, I mean, that's a great analogy because it motivates you to think about how to pray and how to be specific. I'm going to turn a little bit of a corner here because most people, like I said, my own family's experience was my one brother out of five kids served in the military. That's probably pretty common in the U.S. You might have one of your siblings that went. Maybe your dad or your grandfather was in the military. The point being, fewer of us go into the military than don't. And so in that context, those of us that haven't been in the military, what are things we can do to honor them and to encourage them? And we see them in public. And of course, if you go get a cup of coffee, I try to buy the guys that are there something, or a restaurant tab. I pick up from time to time if four guys are sitting around the table. And they're always so very kind and very willing to allow us to do that. It's good. But what else can we do?
13: Well, I think that the person in uniform does get some recognition, but often the family doesn't as much, you know?
12: Yeah, that's true.
13: They don't have that billboard.
12: Right.
13: I think it's important for people to realize that our freedom is not free. There are sacrifices made by their families. So I really want to speak to that spouse that is left at home, either man or woman. I think they often feel unseen and unrecognized. They're desperate for adult conversation and just someone to know that they care. It can be a pathway to the gospel, I believe, by showing them care, by reaching out to them. You can let them sit with you at church. You don't know how lonely it is to sit by yourself. Most people at church, they're couples. And when your spouse isn't there, you feel very lonely.
12: Yeah.
13: Offer to bring them a meal. Offer to watch their kids so they get a break.
12: That's a good one.
13: Yeah. Offer a play date, because honestly, that might even be better for some people because they are desperate for adult conversation. Ask if they're comfortable. You could offer a hug because they haven't had adult touch. And then practical things, especially over the holidays, help them do some of the things that you need to do to feel like it's a normal Christmas holiday. For example, help put up their tree or their Christmas lights. You know, some people that might be really hard. Mm-hmm. And not having that makes their emptiness or their absence that much more prevalent. So you can offer to do that. And I also think the weekends are the hardest parts because people tend to hang out with their family on the weekends. But if your significant other isn't there, you feel the loneliness. So you could just invite them, hey, we're having a game night, or come have a meal with us.
12: Yeah.
13: You don't have to not be with your family. Invite them to be a part of yours.
12: It feels so much like adopt a family, adopt a military family, right? And it's a good thing. And man, churches should do that. Mm-hmm. I hadn't thought of that. But if you're a pastor, man, why not encourage your folks to do that, especially if you're near a base, a military base, where hopefully that would be encouraged. Mm-hmm. I think right now, you know, I've had the privilege of visiting the Pentagon and meeting some of the key leaders there. And I'm really encouraged how open they are about faith initiatives and faith things. And man, do we not need faith orientation in the military? I mean, these are people that are going to lay their lives down and may not come back. And do we not want to encourage them in something spiritual and true, Christianity? So I'm encouraged. And I'm hoping, Beth, that I'd like to pursue this. And I'm going to do that with those contacts to see if we can get your book in there and get it to more military families. And we'll do that as a gift, hopefully. That's the plan right now. But thank you so much for being with us.
13: Thank you. It's been great to be here. And just thanks for giving a voice to the military families.
12: Yeah, it's so good. Thanks again. And all the service of your husband and your family.
13: Oh, it was our joy and pleasure.
12: Are your kids doing well?
13: Our kids are doing great. Military life does not come without challenges. For military kids, our kids moved 9 and 10 times in their school years.
12: Yeah.
13: But yeah, they're doing great. They both have recently graduated from Liberty University. And our daughter is a Christian music artist and doing really well, and really has a great ministry to Gen Z, talking about the freedom found in Christ.
12: That's so good. Well, your other child, the son?
13: Our son is married.
12: Don't leave him out.
13: Yes. Yeah, our son is married. Our son is adopted. We struggled with infertility.
12: Yeah.
13: And that's a part of our journey. He's married and happy living in Dallas. And we have lots of other spiritual children that we get to do life with through the ministry.
12: I'm sure. Well, that leadership that you and your husband provided in the military was so good. Thank you for that. And let me turn to the listener. Focus on the Family's here for you. And if this is touching a need in your heart, if you're in the military, get in touch with us. We want to help you get a copy of this. And you know, we'll send it to you. Just let us know you're there, and we'll trust others will cover the cost of that. If you can make a gift to Focus on the Family, we'll say thank you by sending a copy of Beth's book, Another Move, God, 30 Encouragements to Embrace Your Life as a Military Wife. And perhaps you can pass that on to a friend in the military, a family member, or maybe you want to keep it and read up. The application is broader than just military. These are attitudes of people under stress. That's probably just about each and every one of us. You know, when you give to Focus on the Family, there is fruit. And sometimes we hold back. We should share more often. But I want to give you an idea. Lexi, who was touched by the ministry and what she wrote and said to us. She said, thank you for the many encouraging programs and resources you provide. After my husband returned from a deployment to Afghanistan with PTSD and a traumatic brain injury, the past 2 years have been incredibly difficult for our family as we navigate marriage, parenting, and healing. Recently, one of your episodes reminded me that my identity is not defined by these struggles, but by who I am in Christ. And man, that is awesome.
14: Yeah, what a terrible thing to go through, but I'm so glad that we could reach out and help.
12: Yeah, and unfortunately, those are the byproducts of war. Mm-hmm. And, you know, these are just the prices that our military members give to protect our freedom. Mm-hmm. So you can provide much needed support for folks like Lexi by doing your ministry through Focus on the Family. Be the person supplying that ministry through the conduit of Focus. Mm-hmm.
14: Yeah, donate today and get your copy of Another Move, God, when you call 800, the letter A and the word family, or online at focusonthefamily.com/broadcast. And on behalf of the entire team, thanks for listening to Focus on the Family with Jim Daly. I'm John Fuller, inviting you back as we once again help you and your family thrive in Christ.

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8: And thank you for joining us today for the Thursday edition of Turning Point. You know, one of the things you will discover if you read the New Testament is this. One of the most obvious results of being filled with the Spirit of God is gratitude, giving thanks always for all things. We think of a lot of things that people point to as to how you can know if you're filled with the Spirit. Here's one thing I know for sure because it's in the Bible more than once. When you're filled with the Spirit of God, you develop a gratitude in your heart, a thankful spirit. It's awful hard to be grateful and not be the other things that the Bible tells us we should be when the Spirit of God is filling us. Today we're going to talk about what it means to be thankful and how important it is and why you should be thankful even sometimes when you don't feel like it. We'll get to it in just a moment. First, I want you to have this wonderful book available during the month of May. 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And I hope you'll take advantage of the opportunity. 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You can add it to your library in just a few days. Most of all, you can read it and be blessed and encouraged. Once again, the book is called 5 Psalms for a Flourishing Life. 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Well, that's something to be thankful for. Let's see what else we should be thankful for as we open our Bibles together today to the 92nd Psalm.
9: Charles Dickens wrote a gripping tale called The Haunted Man. In his writing, he tells of a chemist who sat before the fire troubled with unhappy memories. As he sat there in dismal reflection, A phantom appeared and offered the haunted man the opportunity to have his memory destroyed. He immediately closed with the offer, and henceforth was a man not only without a memory, but a man who had the power to strip other men of their memories as well. But according to Dickens' story, the gift was a big disappointment. So great was the misery that he asked the phantom to come back, and the tale comes to a conclusion with the man's grateful and earnest prayer, "Oh God, keep my memory green." Keep my memory green. Memory is a word which is both bitter and sweet. It is a strong argument for the soul and for life and for life hereafter. Someone has said that memory is the well-stored library of the mind. Memory makes the joys of childhood live again. Memory in the night makes past days to appear all over again. Memory restores the blessedness that once we knew when we saw the Lord. And I love this definition the best. Memory is the angel with the backward look. Memory is the key to gratitude. There is a disease that we treat in our culture today that goes by the name amnesia. It is an interesting word, which means actually a without amnesia, mind, without memory. Literally, it means without any memory. While it is true that sometimes there are things we wish we could forget, it is also true that it would be very difficult for us to be grateful people if we could not remember, if we could not reflect on what God has done for us. And the Psalms are filled with the exhortation for each of us to take that assignment seriously. Here in Psalm 92, we are instructed that it is a good thing to give thanks to the Lord and to sing praises to your name, O Most High, and to declare your loving kindness in the morning and your faithfulness every night on an instrument of 10 strings, on the lute and on the harp with harmonious sound. For you, Lord, have made me glad through your work, and I will triumph in the work of your hands. The psalmist said, it is a good thing. It is a good thing to give thanks to the Lord. I'd like to reflect with you in three directions. I'd like to ask why it is a good thing to give thanks to the Lord. Why should I be thankful? What will it do, and what should I expect from it? And first of all, I'd like for you to note with me that thanksgiving and a thankful heart causes us to look upward. In the Word of God, we are constantly admonished to give thanks, and the Word of God usually tells us in the same paragraph of instruction where our thanksgiving is to be addressed. Here in the Psalm, which we have opened to, it says, it is a good thing to give thanks to the Lord and to sing praises to your name, O Most High. For you, Lord, says verse 4, have made me glad through your work. I will triumph in the work of your hands. Verse 5, O Lord, how great are your works, and your thoughts are very deep. And verse 8, but you, Lord, are on high forevermore. The psalm is an instruction to us that thanksgiving, first of all, takes our eyes off of the things that are around us and addresses them upward. Thanksgiving really is that which we offer back to God for what He in turn has given to us. And it is always an upward look. Psalm 107 says, oh, that men would praise the Lord for His goodness and for His wonderful works to the children of men. And let them sacrifice the sacrifice of thanksgiving and declare His works with rejoicing. Psalm 107, 21 and 22. There have been many who have expressed a spirit of gratitude, and we have read about them both in the tales that have been written about our culture here in America and especially in England and many of the great historical writings. And there are many men in the Scripture about whom we read that they were grateful, but there is one man who stands out from all the rest, and that man is the Apostle Paul. I am constantly amazed as I read the letters of the New Testament, which are the focus of our study as New Testament believers, that Paul was a man who was inoculated with a great spirit of gratitude. And I'm reminded as I say that, that he was also the man who suffered greatly, who went through many difficult things in his life, and yet at the same time was a man who was filled with gratitude. He constantly focused his attention upon God. He wrote to the Ephesians, giving thanks always for all things unto God. He wrote to the Colossians, and whatever you do in word or deed, do all in the name of the Lord Jesus, giving thanks to God and the Father by him. He wrote to the Thessalonians, we give thanks to God always for you. He wrote to young Timothy, I thank Jesus Christ, our Lord, who enabled me. He wrote to Philemon, I thank my God, making mention of thee always in my prayer. The psalmist here in Psalm 92 directs our attention, first of all, upward. And I know that seems rather mundane, and perhaps you wonder why we would even mention such a thing. Does it not normally go with the territory that when you come to church, they tell you to think about God? I understand that the very history of the steeple that is seen in most churches is that it points to God, and that the picture is that the closer one gets to God, the smaller he sees himself to be. So thanksgiving is obviously God-directed. But isn't it interesting how easily we forget that? We thank each other, we spread thanksgiving in the spirit of gratitude throughout our home, and we never really stop to reflect upon the fact that thanksgiving, first of all, is an upward calling. It's a gravitational pull in reverse, bringing our praises upward to God. And someone has given us a litany of the things for which we ought to address thanksgiving to God. For his sovereign control over our circumstances, for his gentle compassion in our sorrows, for his consistent faithfulness through our highs and our lows, for his holy character in spite of our sinfulness, for his strong no when we needed to hear it, for his surprising yes when we had the lack of faith to believe it, for his wise wait when we were impatient and rash, for his commitment to us when we wandered away, for his understanding of us when we were confused, for his word that gives us direction, and for his love that holds us close. And that's just a smattering of reasons why we should be thankful to God. I have a little prayer journal that I keep, and I have a section in it for thanksgiving, and I wasn't sure exactly how to write my thanksgivings. At first, I thought I would just write down the things that I was thankful for, and then I thought, no, that's not a good habit to get into. And so I began to write out, thank you, God, for this. Thank you, God, for this. And the whole pages in that little journal are filled with thank you, Gods. Because first and foremost in our spirit of gratitude is the upward look. He is the one who is the author of every good gift that we have. But secondly, it is good to give thanks not only because it causes us to look up, it is good to give thanks because it causes us to look around. Paul was not only grateful to God in all of his writings, but he was a man who was into relationships. He wasn't the loner he's often painted to be. In fact, if you read his letters, he can't close out a letter without giving the names of all the people who are with him and all the people that he knows who are at the point of destination of the letter. And he talks about them with fondness, and he mentions their names, and he usually says something about them. And if you read the letters carefully, you will see that he is always giving thanks to God for people, for friends and for relatives and for people who have come alongside him to encourage him. 1 Timothy 2:1, he says, I exhort therefore that first of all, supplications and prayers and intercessions and the giving of thanks be made for all men. Paul says we're to give thanks to God for our friends and for our loved ones. If you read through his epistles, you will see him doing that often. Acts 28:15 says, and from there, when the brethren heard of us, they came to meet us, whom when Paul saw them, he thanked God and took courage. Every time Paul was next to somebody who God sent to minister to him, he was filled with gratitude. Romans chapter 6, he writes, but God be thanked
10: that whereas you were servants of sin, you have obeyed from the heart. He thanks God for the people who respond to the ministry. If you go through all of his letters, I don't think you'll find one that is not salted with the spirit of gratitude for relationships. I don't think you can undersell the importance of friendship. If you have someone you're close to, somebody who's ministering to you, somebody who's put their arm around you on occasion, someone who may cry and laugh with you, the relationship, as you look around, is a very important thing for which to give thanks. If you read the epistles, you will see that Paul had that kind of an incredible fondness for the people who ministered to him. I hear him saying in 2 Timothy to his friends, I wish I could be with you. I'm sad that you can't be here. Bring my coat when you come, and especially bring my books. You get the picture as you read the letter that Paul wrote, that he was very involved in relationships. When you look around, you can't help but be thankful for relationships. But could I add one other thing? You need to be thankful for circumstances too. Would you please look back with me for a moment at Psalm 92 and notice how he addresses the subject of gratitude. He says, verse 2, we are to declare your loving kindness in the morning and your faithfulness every night. He's chosen the words carefully, at least if they're any mirror of my experience. When I wake up in the morning, I feel the sense of God's presence in my life and so grateful for the night of rest, if indeed it has been such a night, and refreshed for the new day and just the sense of God's presence. There's a Hebrew word, it's the word hesed, and it's the word translated loving kindness, and it's a rich, rich word that just describes the goodness and the graciousness of God. In the morning, the psalmist is overwhelmed with God's hesed, his loving kindness. But at night, it's a different word. It's his faithfulness. Who of us have not stood on the edge of a day and looking back over the day, seen the many places where we could have gotten off the track, the many places where if God had not been good to us, we could have truly walked astray, and we thank him that he's been faithful to us. But notice, this is every day. This is day in and day out. It is God's goodness to us morning and at night. And there's another place where it talks about praising and thanking God at midnight and at noontime. In all of our lives, day in and day out, we're to have a spirit of gratitude, regardless of the circumstances. It's hard to do that sometimes. Did you know the reason Thanksgiving Day is a time for us to feast is because of the courage of one man who wanted to turn adversity around into something positive? A long drought had produced the failure of crops, and a solemn assembly was called for a day of fasting and prayer. And one after another, the different ones related the hardships of the new life and lamented the destructive drought and what it had done. And finally, an old farmer got up and he started to speak freely of how they had provoked heaven with their complaints. And he reviewed the mercies they had already enjoyed, and he reminded them that they had not been as grateful as they should have been. And he suggested, in fact, he made a motion that instead of appointing a day for fasting, they should appoint a day for feasting. And this was done, and it is claimed that our Thanksgiving Day is a continuation of that. It almost was a fast, and it turned out to be a feast. Then I want to suggest to you, thirdly and finally, that Thanksgiving causes us to look within. It causes us to look inwardly. Can you look back and chart anything that God has done in your life? Has he grown you up in any way? Has he worked you over in any way? Has he strengthened you at the core of who you are? Can you look back and say, boy, it hasn't been a great year for me, but I have learned so much about God during this year? One writer reflects the list of inward praises by saying, Lord, thank you for the gift of good health. Thank you for eyes that see the beauty of your creation, for ears that receive the world of sound surrounding us. Thank you for the special stimulation of taste and touch, for hands to work with and legs to walk with, for a mind that is curious and creative and competent, for memories of past pleasures, for heartaches that force me to rearrange my priorities, for broken dreams and lingering afflictions that humbled me, for the courage to tell the truth when it really hurt, for the determination to finish a demanding task, for a sense of humor that brought healing and hope, and for the sheer delight of knowing and walking with you through another year. You know what? I'm just so grateful today that I'm standing behind this place we call the pulpit and still have the privilege of ministry and still have the opportunity to open the book of God with you every week and still have the opportunity to share his truth and to sing his praises and to help lead in worship. And all of that is because of what God is doing and has done in my heart. When I look

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2: Carefully, because I found myself caught up in the spirit of this story and feeling like I had been there a couple of times myself. He said his wife Doris huffed back into our apartment on a frightfully cold December morning and found me collapsed on the tiled kitchen floor of our apartment. My face, she told me later, was a dirty gray, eyes open but looking nowhere, conveying to her a sure sense of death. She kept her head, checked my pulse, and listened for something breathing. When she was satisfied that I had enough breath in me to last a few minutes, she rushed out to call an ambulance. The driver hooked me up to their oxygen tank, loaded us both aboard, skidded us down a country road into the trauma center of the hospital that serves the sturdy people of St. Cloud, Minnesota. And then he reflects. We had pushed each other out of bed early that morning, even though it was 30 degrees below zero, because we were planning to pack our things to leave Minnesota that day and get moving back to our house in Sierra Madre, California. Doris and I had been living in St. John's University, a stone's throw from St. Cloud, for a few months, and were primed for taking off that next day for California. I had slept poorly, wrote Lewis, bothered by dull aches in my right calf during the night, and I got up from bed with a feeling of unease about myself, but it being traveling day, I tried to ignore it. We pulled some clothes over our thermal knit underwear, ate bowls of hot oatmeal, drank cups of black coffee, tuned to public radio for late reports on road conditions to the south of us where it had been snowing heavily for several days. My unsteadiness did not go away, so I decided to curl up on the couch for a few minutes before I got serious about packing. Doris told me that she was going out to get some traveling suggestions from her sister, but actually, with her intuition for things that might be going wrong, she went to ask for the name of a doctor that she might call in case I was really as sick as she was afraid I was. Having gotten the name of the doctor, she walked back into the kitchen and found me lying near the telephone that had called me off the couch, and I was looking quite dead. My lungs, it turned out, said Lewis Smead, had been spattered by a buckshot of blood clots. And for a couple of days at the hospital, I tilted heavily in death's direction. On the fourth day, a Norwegian physician by the name of Hans Engman leaned over my bed and congratulated me on surviving the 20-to-1 odds that medical statistics had stacked up against me when they brought me in. Oh yeah, that's terrific, Doc, I said. My heart was not awash with gratitude because I suppose until he told me I was going to live, I had not thought at all about the fact that I was going to die. I closed my eyes and went back to sleep. And then listen to this. But a couple of nights later, in the moody hush that settles on a hospital room at 2 o'clock in the morning, alone and with no drugs inside of me to set me up for it, I was seized with a frenzy of gratitude. Possessed is the word. My arms rose straight up by themselves, he said. 100-pound weight could have not have held them to my side. My hands were open, my fingers were spread, waving and twisting while I blessed the Lord for almost unbearable goodness of being alive on this good earth in this good body at this good time, he said. I was flying outside of myself, high, held in weightless lightness, as if my earthly existence needed no ground to rest in, but was hung in space with only love to keep it aloft. I was so grateful. It was then, said Lewis, that I learned that gratitude is the best feeling I would ever feel in all of my life. It was the ultimate joy of living. It was better than winning the lottery, better than watching your daughter graduate from college, better and deeper than any other feeling. It is perhaps the genesis of all other really good feelings in the human repertoire. I am sure, he wrote, that nothing in life can ever match the feeling of being fully, totally, completely grateful. You don't have to promote it or force it. What you have to do is get alone with your Bible, read a psalm, and then do three things. Look upward, look around, and look

0: men. That's a good strategy, a really good strategy. I hope you'll take advantage of it. Maybe you're having a down day and you need a little pick-me-up. Well, gratitude is there. What are the things in your life that you are grateful for? Everybody has a list like that. Why not take a moment and review that list? You'll find some things that weren't on the list when you started, and they'll add to the list as you go along. Tell the Lord about them. Tell him how thankful you are for a good marriage, a good home, good children, a good job, a nice church to go to, friends, whatever the list is, be thankful. Gratitude breeds joy, and I hope you'll take advantage of that opportunity. Tomorrow, we're going to talk about this question and this list of, God, I need some answers. The question is, what can I do when trouble overwhelms me? Psalm 27. Join us then, and thank you so much for listening. I'm David Jeremiah. We'll see you next time right here on this good station.
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4: 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It's Big Wave Dave. I'm sticking around to see as many babies help to be saved as possible that we can do here in San Diego and saving babies. 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She's twice as likely to choose life. 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
7: 9 days left in May. The market's up 4% on the period, up 8.5% for the year. It's been an epic recovery, led by AI techs, of course. All eyes will be on NVIDIA as it reports on Wednesday. Then there'll be a long weekend and a short week to end the month of May after that. Bill Holland on Wall Street for K-Praise.
8: 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Consider this. 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
13: We can pray all day long for God to give us the strength to do something. Sometimes I gotta just do it. Just take that little step of faith. The emotions and the feelings will catch up.
14: Sometimes the faith in our hearts has to have a talk with the action of our feet. Pastor Greg Laurie points out it needs to say, go.
13: Sometimes we've got to just make the move. The time for intercession has passed. The time for intervention has come. It's time to take action.

0: ever sit in your car with the engine running but haven't yet put it in drive? You can pray for direction all day, but at some point, you gotta step on the gas. Pastor Greg Laurie says our Christian walk is like that. There's a time to be still and trust, but there's also a time to move. Maybe God is calling you to take action, just like he did with Nehemiah. Today on A New Beginning, good encouragement about stepping up and moving forward in our walk of faith.
1: Why don't you grab your Bible and turn to Nehemiah chapter 2. And the title of my message is Rebuilding the Ruins of Your Life. But we look at our own lives, and maybe that is a picture of how our life looks, so to speak. A fire of sorts has wrecked havoc in your life, and you're looking at a pile of rubble. Things are going along reasonably well, or so you thought, and then an explosion of sorts hit. Maybe your spouse said to you that they're done with the marriage, or your child is leaving the faith, or suddenly you're facing a health crisis of some kind, or some other event has happened and you have no ability to fix it whatsoever. Well, that was the state of Israel in the text that we're going to be looking at right now in the book of Nehemiah. The city of Jerusalem was lying in rubble and ruins. At once, proud walls that surrounded the city were now just charred, and weeds were growing over them. Artaxerxes is on the throne of Persia at this point, and Nehemiah, the title of the book and also a principal character in our story, is the cupbearer to the king. And to be a cupbearer meant that you were in a very high-ranking position of affluence and influence. You had the king's ear. So something happened one day that changed everything for him. He found out the city of Jerusalem was lying in ruin after he had asked how are things going back there when someone came from Jerusalem. And that's where we pick up our message. And so if you're taking notes, here's point number one. We need to help God's people when they are hurting. We need to help God's people when they are hurting, because we are the church and we are a family. And the Bible compares the church to a body, specifically the body of Christ. In 1 Corinthians 12:26, it says, if one part suffers, all the parts suffer with it. And if one part is honored, then all the parts are glad. And so just as a human body is interconnected, so is the body of Christ. I mean, if you injure yourself, your whole body notes it. Even stubbing your toe. Oh, I hate to stub my toe. You know, you hit something and there's the initial pain, but you know the big pain's coming in a moment. Or have you ever bitten the inside of your mouth? Am I the only one? I'm just talking. All of a sudden I go, like, what was that all about? And now it's a little swollen and you bite it again. And because it's swollen even more, you bite it again. So now you're eating your food, holding your cheek out. Has this happened to anybody else? Raise your hand. I'm glad I'm not the only one. It's so embarrassing. I've had it happen when I'm speaking like crazy. So you're very aware of it. If you stub your toe, you're compensating for it. You're kind of limping. So in the same way, if one part of the body of Christ is hurting, in effect, we all are hurting. And maybe our natural inclination is if someone is in pain, we want to walk the other direction. But in reality, we should try to help them. You know, I've been a pastor now for 50 years. And some things I love and some things are very hard. For instance, it's very hard for me to speak to you. I don't enjoy it at all. No, I'm joking. This is actually the part I enjoy the most, is speaking. I'll tell you what's hard, honestly. It's funeral services. And the hardest funeral services are for children. And for all the many years I've been doing this, I've done many services, unfortunately, for children. And you're trying to find the right words to say, because it's so hard to look at a casket of someone you knew, but then when it's a small little casket, and you think of that little child, it's very hard to deal with. And I've always done my best to try to bring comfort and help to families who were mourning the loss of their loved one. Then one day, I found myself in the front row of the church, not as the pastor, but as a grieving father. Pastor Chuck Smith spoke at my son's funeral service. And it changed everything for me. It changed the way I looked at things. And suddenly I found myself in a position I'd never planned on being in, which is someone who helps families who've lost children. I didn't ask for this ministry. I didn't really want this ministry, but I accepted that God let this happen to me, and I did not want to waste my pain. And I found that people would listen to me because I had suffered the loss of a child. And I'm not only people in our own church, I've talked to people all around the country who reach out to me. Would you call this person? Would you talk to that person? I've had families of 25 people at a time come in asking me to talk to their whole family and try to help them through it. And I don't have any magic words for them, but what I can tell them is this is going to be very hard. You're going to mourn this for a long time. But I want you to know that you're going to experience joy again down the road, that happiness will return, but this will always be a pain in your life, especially a child. You never get over it. Never ask someone who's lost a child, are you over it yet? They'll never be over it. They're just getting through it. They're in different stages of getting through it. But I've tried to do what I can to help people in that position. As I said, I don't want to waste my pain. So the Bible tells us, weep with those that weep. So Nehemiah heard bad news. He goes, I've got to do something. And he prays. He prays for 4 months. Lord, you've got to show me what to do. So this is a real example of what to do when you're facing crisis.
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3: 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The way you relayed the message of the gospel spoke to me and convicted me of my need of a savior. I gave my life to Jesus that day, and you sent me a New Believer's Bible. I devoured it. I knew absolutely nothing of Jesus and his saving grace. I'm so thoroughly grateful to you for being there on that day to share the gospel. Thank you. Oh, and it didn't end there. My husband and 12-year-old son came to Jesus later that year at my church here. Thank you so much, Pastor Greg.
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0: Nehemiah was in a time of crisis, just like we face times of crisis. And Pastor Greg is helping us learn from his response in the message, Rebuilding the Ruins of Your Life.
1: Let's pick it up in Nehemiah chapter 2, verse 1. Early the following spring in the month of Nisan, that's right after the month of Toyota, during the 20th year of King Artaxerxes' reign, I was serving the king his wine. I never appeared sad in his presence. So the king asked me, why are you looking so sad? You don't look sick to me. You must be deeply troubled. Then I was terrified, says Nehemiah. But I replied, long live the king. How can I not be sad? For the city where my ancestors are buried is in ruins, and the gates have been destroyed by fire. The king asked, how can I help you? With a prayer to the God of heaven. I replied, if it please the king, and if you're pleased with me, your servant, send me to Judah to rebuild the city where my ancestors are buried. The king, with the queen beside him, asked, how long will you be gone, and when will you return? After I told him how long I would be gone, the king agreed to my request. What a powerful narrative that is. That brings me to point number two. There is a time to pray and there's a time to move. There's a time to pray and there's a time to move. So here's Nehemiah looking sad. And by the way, a cupbearer was supposed to be a cheerful person, an encouraging person, someone the king would want to have around. Because of their close proximity to the king, you really weren't supposed to ever be sad in his presence. So I think you can conclude from the way this story goes is that normally Nehemiah was a pretty upbeat person, a pleasant person to be around. And that's a good thing to be said about a Christian, that they're cheerful, they're helpful, they're encouraging, they're always offering to help, do something a little extra and so forth. So that's Nehemiah. So it was noticeable to the king, the change in his countenance, in his expression. He goes, hey man, why are you so sad? I mean, you don't look sick to me. Something must be going on. And that brings us to point number three. Nehemiah had a plan. He was praying, Lord, open the door for me now. Open the door to have a conversation with the king. Show me the right moment. So the king asks him, he thinks, that's it. That's the right moment. So Nehemiah prays in Nehemiah chapter 2, verse 7. I said to the king, if it please the king, let me have letters addressed to the governors of the province west of the Euphrates River, instructing them to let me travel safely through the territories on my way to Judah. And please give me a letter addressed to Asaph, the manager of the king's forest, instructing him to give me timber. I'll need to make beams for the gates of the temple fortress, for the city walls, and a house for myself. And the king granted these requests because the gracious hand of God was on me. I love this. This is so practical. Nehemiah had already been down to Home Depot. He already figured out what he needed. He's got the whole plan. He's got the whole list. Okay, well, since you asked, here's what I need. He was dependent on God, but he was praying. And he gives God the credit. For he says in Nehemiah 2:18, the king granted these requests because the gracious hand of God was on me. You know, sometimes we go to two extremes when it comes to wanting to see God work in our life. One extreme is we just worry and fret and we don't pray about it. The other is we pray, but we don't take practical steps. Heard a story about three men that came to a raging, violent river and they needed to get to the other side. So the first man prayed, God, give me the strength to cross the river. And poof, suddenly he had bulging biceps and muscular legs, and he dove in and began to swim, and he almost drowned, but after a couple of hours, he made it to the other side. This is a true story. So the second guy watching this says, God, give me the strength and the tools to cross the river. And poof, a rowboat appeared, and he was also muscular and strong. So he got in the little rowboat and paddled over, capsized twice, but after about an hour made it to the other side. The third guy says, God, give me the strength and the tools and the intelligence to cross a river. And poof, he became a woman. And she pulled out a map and walked 100 feet and crossed the bridge to the other side. Did you girls like that? There's the spiritual and there's the practical. This is illustrated in the children of Israel standing on the brink of the Red Sea with the Egyptian army in hot pursuit. They were between the devil and the deep blue sea. And Moses is freaking out and he's praying, oh God, help. And God's saying, why are you praying? This is not a time to pray. This is a time to move. Hold your staff out over the Red Sea and cross over on dry ground to the other side. And that's exactly what they did. And sometimes we've got to just make the move. The time for intercession has passed. The time for intervention has come. It's time to take action. Maybe you find yourself saying, Lord, that person, they need the gospel. They need to believe in you. Lord, just save them. I'm praying you'll just show them their need for Jesus. Amen. Good. Now go preach the gospel to them. It's good to pray, but have you preached the gospel to them yet? Or there might be someone you need to forgive. Lord, give me the strength to forgive this person. Good. Pray that. Now just go forgive them. Whoa, I'm not feeling it. What, do you need to feel it? The Bible says, be tender-hearted, forgiving one another as God in Christ has forgiven you. It doesn't say make sure you feel it first, then do it. One of my favorite stories is of a lady named Corrie ten Boom, who lived in the days of World War II, and she was a Dutch lady along with her family. They hid Jewish people in their home from the Gestapo, and they were eventually all sent to concentration camps, and Corrie ended up in a camp called Ravensbrück. And her sister, Betsy, died in that camp. And there was a particular commandant who treated Betsy and Corrie with with horrible cruelty. So fast forward now, Corey got out of that concentration camp, and she's speaking now, telling her story. And she's at a church in Germany, and she gave a message on how God delivered her and what God did in that camp and how she was changed. And now, at the end of the service, a man walks up to her and says, "Fräulein Ten Boom, I wanted to thank you for your message. I, too, am a Christian, and I actually worked at Ravensbrück." And suddenly she remembered him. She remembered him in that Nazi uniform. She remembered this was the man in particular who had treated her so cruelly. He extends his hand. He says, "Please forgive me." And she looked at his hand and said, "I couldn't shake his hand." And she said, "In an act of obedience, I took his hand and shook it and said, 'I forgive you, my brother.'" She said, "Like a current of electricity went through my arm and I felt it." But first she did it, you see. So we can pray all day long for God to give us the strength to do something. Sometimes I gotta just do it. Just take that little step of faith. The emotions and the feelings will catch up. So Nehemiah has a plan. Okay, I prayed for 4 months. Now it's time to do something.

0: great insights today on the importance of taking action. Pastor Greg Laurie with his message called Rebuilding the Ruins of Your Life today here on A New Beginning. Now, of course, the most effective way to rebuild a ruined life is to come to the Lord and ask Him to forgive us, to repair us, and to restore us. Have you ever come to God in that way? Pastor Greg, what would you say to the person listening who's just not sure if they've ever come to the Lord and asked Him to be their Savior?
1: Yes, I think they need to make this commitment to Christ. Here's what the Bible says. Whoever will call upon the name of the Lord will be saved. So you need to reach out to God. Not just think about it. Not just say, one of these days I would like to. Just do it. In fact, you can do it right now. You say, well, how do I call out to the name of the Lord? You do it through prayer. God is just a prayer away. How about if I lead you in a prayer? And you could pray this prayer after me. You can pray it out loud if you like. You can pray it quietly in your heart. But direct this prayer toward God, and you could pray it after me right now. You ready? Pray this after me. Lord Jesus, I know that I'm a sinner, but I know that you're the Savior, and I want a relationship with you. So as your word says, I'm calling on the name of the Lord. I'm asking you to save me from my sin. And I'm asking that we begin a new relationship today. Thank you for loving me and sending your son Jesus to die on the cross for my sin and then raising him from the dead. I now put my faith and trust in Jesus Christ. And I ask this in Jesus' name. Amen.
0: Amen. 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It's called Am I Doing This Right?
1: Yeah.
0: It's all about relationships. In fact, the subtitle is God's Design for Relationships That Last.
1: Yes.
0: Let me ask you this. When you're standing up in front of a wedding ceremony, do you get some kind of feel for how successful the marriage is going to be as you look at them? Any come to mind where you thought, ugh, this is going to be trouble from the start? I mean, besides when you married me and my wife back in 1978.
1: No, I knew that was going to be a good one, Dave, and look at how well it's going. How long have you been married now?
0: 48 years.
1: Oh, my goodness, 48 years.
0: I think it may last.
1: I think you're on the right track, Dave. Keep doing what you're doing for sure.
0: Thanks.
1: Maybe you're the one guy that doesn't need to read this book. But maybe there's some others out there that would benefit from this new book that I've written called Am I Doing This Right? God's Design for Relationships That Last. You know, coming back to your earlier question, no, I don't think that I would say, oh, this marriage isn't going to last. But I can think of some crazy things that happened during wedding ceremonies. I remember one where the bride literally fainted in front of me. I was going over the vows, and I saw her eyes sort of roll back a little bit, and she literally fell, and I dropped down to one knee and caught her, being the heroic pastor that I am, and slowly lowered her to the ground. And then her family rushed up with smelling salts. Who carries smelling salts around? They said, oh, she faints all the time. Well, someone should have told me that. So anyway, we finished this ceremony with bride and groom sitting in metal folding chairs.
0: Oh,
1: so,
0: man.
1: You know, you just never forget something like that. But I think that, you know, no matter how your marriage ceremony went, really it's choices that you make every day that makes a strong marriage. You know, it's how you treat each other. It's if you follow what the scripture says, and it's something you do constantly. One definition I heard of the Christian life is it's long obedience in the same direction. I think the same is true of marriage. It's just doing the same things over and over again, loving your wife as Christ loves the church, respecting your husband, making sure you're putting the needs of your mate above your own. And, you know, it's sort of like wash, rinse, repeat, wash, rinse, repeat. Is do it again and again. There's no magic bullet. Do this one time and everything will go great. No, it's just consistency, regularity, and obedience to God in his word. So I've identified a lot of these important biblical principles about how to have a successful marriage and even how to have a successful single life as you're preparing for marriage. And the title of this new book is Am I Doing This Right? Subtitled, God's Design for Relationships That Last. And we'd like to send this book to you at no cost, but we would ask that you would be generous and support our ministry. 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And as our way of saying thanks, we'll rush you your own copy of this brand new book, Am I Doing This Right? God's Design for Relationships That Last.
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17: 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He's in them. That's where he'll speak. 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
16: 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You know, even the smallest of details can matter to God. And when we're faithful in the little things, he's faithful to trust us with the big things. You see, faith builds in us a strong and effective life that God can use. The way we live, our habits, our prayer life, even our attitudes help shape our character. When things get hard or inconvenient, we have a God that is interested in every aspect of our lives. So today, Pastor Jack teaches us that we often have a hard time slowing down. But there is joy and there is peace in the stillness. Calmness, in its time, is a good thing. But whether we're at work or at rest, our goal is to live for Christ. Now, with his message called Disciplines of Detail, Here's pastor and Bible teacher, Jack Hibbs.
17: I heard someone say recently, my life hurts. Why is God so angry at me? Isn't that a heartbreak? You just want to hold that person. God's not angry with you. You need to understand that. God is in the ugly. But you'll never know that. You'll wonder back and forth, well, what kind of a God is he? Who are you? You will always ask that question until you get into the details of who he is. I have a little saying of mine. I don't practice it always. I practice it a lot. I'm getting better at it, but I'm not perfect at it. If it blesses you, steal it. Use it for yourself. And it's this. When I don't understand what's going on, I default automatically. I punch default. I default to his nature. What in the world? I don't get it. This doesn't seem right. That's unfair. What? I can't. Wait, whoa, whoa. Default. Who is God? I've read his book. I've read the details. Guess what? He's good. I've read it. I'm not saying that because I need to convince. He's good. No, I've read the book. He's good. Well, what about your situation right now? I don't know what the answer is, but I'm going to stand here and wait. I'm going to press default and trust in his nature. I know his nature. I may not know the answer to my ugly right here, right now, but I know his nature. That's why Paul said, because he knew his nature. What can separate us from the love of God? That's what he's saying. He says, I've been persuaded to know this. I love that. It doesn't mean I've been bribed to know it. I just chanted it into my life. I went to Sedona, Arizona, sat on a rock and put a crystal in my navel and went, Right? They do that. I've been there. I've seen it. You don't have to do that. He's real. He's alive. And he's in the ugly of life. And he'll get you all the way through it. Ecclesiastes 3:11 says, he has made everything beautiful in its time. He has also set eternity in the hearts of men. Yet they cannot fathom what God has done from beginning to end. Press default. It's awesome. He's in the ugly stuff. You want to know what ugly stuff is? This would be ugly. According to Jewish history, based upon some pretty serious verses in the Bible, mind you, when they were building Solomon's temple, this has always been passed down and told among the Jewish communities. Pretty cool. That when the temple was being built, Solomon's temple, the quarry, because that was in a distant location, the quarry sent up to the Temple Mount the cornerstone. And the supervisor of the project on the Temple Mount didn't know what to do with it. Maybe somebody lost the note. Who knows what? Well, just park it right there. And they're building and they're building and they're building. And years later, the supervisor says, this stone's ridiculous. We keep falling over it. We keep tripping over it. And they pushed it down the Kidron Valley. Many of us have been there. You've seen it. They rolled it down into the valley. And then they keep years go by. They're building and building and building and building. And then the supervisor calls to the quarry manager and says, time for the placement of the cornerstone. Bring it up. The guy sends a messenger. I sent it to you years ago. You've had it for years. And they remembered that ridiculous stone that kept getting in the way. We're stumbling over it, tripping over it, falling over it. We pushed it down the hill. Get it back up. Get it. Bring it up. And the second time around was way harder than the first because they had to bring it up the Kidron Valley. That's why later on, a psalmist wrote in Psalm 118, the Psalm of Ascent, the stone which the builders rejected has become the chief cornerstone. This was the Lord's doing. Who would have thought? It is marvelous in our eyes. Isn't that amazing? Isn't it amazing that the New Testament says that for the Jewish people, Jesus was the rock of stumbling that they stumbled over and they rejected him? And he's known as the cornerstone. It's interesting, the Bible says in Old and New Testament that he'll come back to them. There's a day when he comes back. They had to become a nation first before that could happen, but that's already happened as well. And we have 9 minutes to go through the second point, and we'll do it right here, right now. The discipline of detail is this, is letting the Lord guide in all things. And listen, He knows where He wants us to go, you guys. He knows where He wants us to go. There's no such thing as a destination unless you have a target, unless you have that destination in sight. This sounds kind of fun. You start driving. Where are you going? I don't know. We'll know when we get there. No, you don't. You'll run out of gas, and that becomes the spot. Where are we going to stay tonight? We don't know. We'll know when we get there. No, that's not a destination. That's an accident waiting to happen. But when you, listen, can you imagine the pilot getting on an airplane saying, okay, we're going to New York City now? That dude, there's satellites guiding that plane to New York City. In fact, that pilot doesn't have to touch the yoke of that cockpit of that plane. He doesn't even touch it. The plane can land by itself. Why? Because it has a programmed destination on it. God has that for your life. And we're so, here's us. God is right here. We start here, and He wants us to go there. And we go like this, bing, bing, bing, bing, bing. The Lord says, man, could have flown direct by letting me lead you. All these detours you and I throw in. Why? These detours are not in the details. But He's with us. But He knows where He wants to take us. You guys know this verse too much. You're so familiar with it, I'm afraid you've missed the detail of it. Jeremiah 29:11, He says, I know the thoughts that I think toward you. You keep that up on the screens. You guys, it's almost like, now I know God cannot get frustrated. He can't, but listen to this. For I know the thoughts that I think toward you. My insert, God would say, so stop telling me how to do my job as God. I know what I'm thinking. You talk with somebody, you know, like a husband or a wife. I know what I said. I said this. No, you didn't. You said, I know what I said. God is saying, I know what I know. And this is what I know. The thoughts that I, look, says the Lord, the thoughts of peace and not of evil to give you a future and a hope. Then you will call upon me and go and pray to me and I will listen to you. This is the God of the universe talking to us. Amen. And you will seek me and find me when you search for me with all your heart. Is this not an amazing relational God? He's awesome. Listen, letting the Lord guide in all things is this. He holds the map for our journey. In Psalm 32:8, the Bible says, I will instruct you and teach you in the way you should go. Isn't that great? I will guide you with my eye. Do not be like the horse or like a mule, which have no understanding, which must be harnessed with bit and bridle, else they will not come near you. God says, don't be like a donkey. Don't be like a horse, the guy's fighting with it, got a yank on it, and that bridle and that bit pinches on its tongue and its mouth, and the horse, ah. God says, come on, let me guide you, walk with me. I've got a map here for your life. Real quick, the map, He's been teaching us this. Think about the Exodus events of Israel out of Egypt. Think about Joshua and the crossing. Think about the promised land and all of the wars of the promised land. And go from there. On and on it goes. Roadmap. God holds that for us. And then finally this, letting the Lord guide in all things, He knows what time will arrive. This is a big one. Because you know what? We're always in a hurry, you guys. We're always in a hurry. Come on! We rush. I remember growing up, and I don't know what the deal was, but we'd go on vacation, and it was like not even a vacation. Because you get in the car, you're going to think I'm telling the truth here. This is wild. My dad, we'd get in the car, and everything's he's been rigging the car up for a week. We get in the car, and he gets going, and Can we have a drink? No. Why? Because then you'll have to go pee. Yeah. And we're not stopping. I mean, it was, everything was down to the military minute. And what are we driving so fast for? Oh, look, there's this, look right there. There's a historical monument right there. And then listen, then we get to the destination. Well, here we are. I couldn't tell you what we went by. The states we blew by. Just what's in them? I don't know. It's all a blur. We live like that. Come on, let's go. What are we doing? It's a day off. Let's go. Okay. Listen, God says, he said from the beginning, I want you to learn how to Sabbath. I want you to learn how to rest.
19: 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And now, let's get back to today's message. Once again, here's Pastor Jack.
17: Listen, God says, he said from the beginning, I want you to learn how to Sabbath. I want you to learn how to rest. You guys, we think that's a sin to relax. I do. I don't get anything done when I relax. I feel like I'm sinning. And God says, I don't want you to get anything done right now. Think about it. We got to do this. And even in our business, even in our lives, even in our families, even in our existence, we go, go, go. Have you noticed, you guys? And I'm ending. We're truly done. We're done. I'm ending. I even have time left right now. Remember when you were young, time just seemed to go by so slow. And then you get a little older. And then I remember it slapping me in the face at about maybe junior or senior in high school. It was like, hey, I'm going to have to like grow up soon. That's a shock. You know what I'm talking about? And then you're involved and you got your school or you've got your career or you got your career in school and you got all this stuff going on. And have you noticed that it just all races by so fast? And now you're older, but your mind, your time zone in your internal clock is about 10 to 15 years behind the person you see in the mirror. You know what I'm talking about? Every morning you get up and you go, ah, what is that? What? Why? Because time is something God controls. The Bible, we don't get this because we don't slow down to study this. The Bible tells us that in Isaiah chapter 9, verse 6, it's about Jesus Christ, the Messiah of the world. It says there that he's the counselor, the mighty God, the everlasting father, the prince of peace. Everlasting father, it's about, how does that, it's Jesus. How, the word everlasting father, the word in Hebrew is, he's the governor of time. He controls time. He's the possessor of time. Jesus, according to the Bible, Old Testament, Isaiah 9:6, he's the one that controls time. So what does that mean? That means you are going to arrive at your destination with him at just the right time. What does that mean? Stop worrying about it. Tomorrow when you go to work, tonight when you get home, the day you die, whatever goes on, whatever's happening. That doesn't mean that, that doesn't mean that we relinquish everything. It doesn't mean we become a bunch of crazies. Did you guys see in the news recently? At least that's the way it's being spun in the news. I don't know. But some people went out in the desert in California this last week waiting for the rapture. They're just, this is what the news is spinning it. Only God knows what the truth is, because you get it from the news, you don't know what you're getting. But supposedly, they said on the news, they believed the rapture was coming. Well, wait a minute, so do I. And they went out in the desert and they were singing songs. That's cool. Why not? That's fun. Sometimes a bunch of guys get together, we'll go in the desert, take water and our Bibles and telescope and freak out and praise the Lord. Ah, it's great. Okay. But they were waiting for Jesus. What, you know, supposedly they're waiting for Jesus to come back. Well, it's not what the Bible, doesn't say to do that. The Bible says to occupy till he comes. You know what that means? That means regarding about arriving at the destination and God's timing, it means, guess what? It means that you register to vote and you go vote this November. It means that you get a job. I mean, I'm waiting on the Lord, man. Oh yeah? Well, you wait on the Lord at your job. You got a son hanging out, man, you know, just waiting on Jesus, waiting on Jesus. Yeah, you go wait on Jesus with a lawnmower in your arms right now. Get out there. You know what I'm saying? He doesn't need our help. He requests our help. He doesn't need it. He allows us to be involved. And that's how we'll arrive. But as we arrive, starting tonight, let's not lose the details. He's in them. That's where he'll speak. That's where he'll instruct. That's where he'll teach us. We just need to slow down. We're going to get to the destination. Let's just get there in his time. You get there too soon, you're just going to stand around. You won't have anything to do. Father, we thank you for your word. And Lord, right now tonight, we rejoice. And we can be bold and we can be almost silly with joy over the fact that you rule and reign in our lives. And Father, that just gives us such a liberty and such a freedom that it's in some degree almost intoxicating in our hearts.

They need you. My friend, as we are in an attitude of prayer tonight, if tonight you have never understood nor heard, perhaps, that Jesus Christ, from Genesis to Revelation, since the beginning, in the Garden of Eden, it was prophesied by God himself that he would provide the covering for you, that the innocent had to die for the guilty, that sacrifice, atonement, forgiveness was invented by God for you, that tonight you can choose Jesus. The Bible says that he died on the cross for our sins. The Bible said he would do that before he was ever born in the very city that the Bible said he would be born in, Bethlehem. That very same Bible said that you'd recognize him when he would do this, that, and the other thing. On and on it goes. The mathematical odds of him not being Savior are impossible. They are actually mathematically impossible. He is the Messiah. The Bible has shouted this clear. That same Bible has said that he would die in our place, take our punishment, that he would be raised from the dead 3 days later, says the scripture. And that by doing that, he would guarantee your justification forever. Not only did he die, but he rose again from the grave to enforce his work for you. But here's the catch. You have to come to him on his terms. And he said that you have to believe that he died and rose again from the grave, and that you have to listen, you have to agree with him that you need him as Savior. We use the old English word repent. It's an old nautical term about turning your boat around. It means to turn or change your mind. Well, heads are bowed and eyes are closed. Maybe tonight you're saying, you know what? This is the God I want. I want to be set free like Paul was set free. I want to be set free like Abraham was. I want to be set free like all the rest of you in here tonight. And I want to confess tonight that Jesus Christ is my Lord and Savior. Well, heads are bowed and eyes are closed. If that's your vote tonight, if that's your decision, will you raise your hand wherever you're at? And the Lord will see your hand go up. And the reason why I'm asking you to raise your hand is because throughout Scripture, everyone who was called, they called publicly. God bless you in the very back. Anyone else on the aisle over here? God bless you. People were called publicly. Even Nicodemus, God bless you in the back. Even Nicodemus eventually came public with his faith in Christ. Anyone else tonight? Does the Holy Spirit speak in your heart? I want to, before we wrap this up, inside, if any of you sense this bizarre pressure, like everybody's looking at you, no one's looking at you. And you've got this feeling inside your stomach area, just in your chest, and it's like, man, I need to do this, but I don't want to do this. What's happening to me? That's his finger saying, now's the acceptable time. Today's the day of salvation. Is that happening to anybody? Put your hand up. God bless you. Anyone else? Yep. You and you. Cool. Beautiful. Let this prayer fall from your lips. Lord Jesus, I come to you now. I ask you to forgive me of my sins. I thank you for speaking to me tonight. I pray that you'd write my name in your Lamb's Book of Life right now. Save me, Lord. And do that thing I heard tonight. Work on me. Come inside. Do your thing from the inside out. Not religiously, but relationally. Confess you tonight as my Lord and Savior. In Jesus' name, and all God's people said.

0: 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And we're awful glad that you're here today. You know, this message is part of Pastor Jack's series called The Disciplines of Life. 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
2: Welcome to Pathway to Victory with author and pastor Dr. Robert Jeffress. You know, America may have been founded as a Christian nation, but Christians in America today are finding themselves in a culture that's increasingly hostile toward their faith. Today on Pathway to Victory, Dr. Robert Jeffress explains why it's essential for Christians to learn the art of maintaining our convictions in the face of opposition. But first, let's take a moment to hear some important ministry updates.
14: Thanks, David. You know, it's been said that the best ability is flexibility. I'm not talking about compromising our convictions, but rather knowing where to stand firm and where to give ground when our faith comes under attack. And today on Pathway to Victory, I'm going to give you a survival tip that originates in Romans chapter 12. When the world pushes back against what we believe, the key to success lies in bending without breaking. Like a tree in a storm, we need enough flexibility to survive the wind without snapping, but enough strength to stay rooted. This is one of the 10 survival tips I've given you in a book that I've written to go deeper into our current topic. It's called Courageous, 10 Strategies for Thriving in a Hostile World. And a copy is yours when you give a generous gift to support the ministry of Pathway to Victory. Plus, when you respond today, I'll also include a collection of 10 encouragement cards. Each one features a different survival tip and a corresponding memory verse. We'll say more about these helpful resources at the close of the program, so please be prepared to write down our contact information. Right now, let's give our attention to the importance of flexibility. I titled this next message in our Courageous series, Survival Tip Number 6, Bend, Don't Break.
15: As this world becomes increasingly hostile to the things of God, we've got to know how to handle that opposition. And the key is to learn to bend in certain areas without breaking. You know, Paul offered some great advice on how to handle opposition in a hostile environment, and it's found in Romans chapter 12. Look at Romans chapter 12, would you, for just a moment? Verses 17 to 21. Look at what Paul says in verse 17. He said, "Never pay back evil for evil to anyone. Respect what is right in the sight of all men. If possible, so far as it depends upon you, be at peace with all men. Never take your own revenge, beloved, but leave room for the wrath of God. For it is written, 'Vengeance is mine, I will repay,' says the Lord. But if your enemy is hungry, feed him. If he is thirsty, give him drink. For in doing so, you will heap burning coals on his head. Do not be overcome by evil, but overcome evil with good." What Paul is saying is, with everything you have, seek to be a peacemaker, even when you're facing opposition. Notice two characteristics of peacemakers. First of all, peacemakers don't take their own revenge. Verse 19, "Never take your own revenge, beloved, but leave room for the wrath of God. For it is written, 'Vengeance is mine, I will repay,' says the Lord." I want to make two observations about that verse. First of all, Paul is referring to personal offenses, not spiritual convictions. When he says, don't seek revenge, don't fight back, he's talking about in the area of your rights. He's not talking about your convictions. You can give up your rights as a Christian. You're never to give up your convictions. Big difference. Secondly, we are to surrender our desire for vengeance, but not for justice. When Paul says, don't take your own revenge, he's saying, don't try to pay back somebody for doing you wrong. He said, don't seek your own vengeance, but you don't give up your desire for justice. You know, justice is the payment that God or others may exact from those who wrong you. Vengeance is trying to pay back evil for evil. We don't do that, but that doesn't mean we give up our desire for justice. Secondly, Paul says, peacemakers seek the good of their enemies. They seek the good of their enemies. Look at verses 20 to 21, Romans 12. But if your enemy is hungry, feed him, and if he is thirsty, give him a drink, for in doing so, you will heap burning coals on his head. Do not be overcome by evil, but overcome evil with good. You want to surprise your enemies? Do something good for them. Why should you do something good for them? Well, he says, because you will heap burning coals upon their head. Now, some people misinterpret that. They said, oh, I get it. If I do something good for them, it's going to make them feel so wretched and lousy, it'll make them suffer for what they're doing to me. I want to make them feel worse. Yeah, I'll bake them a cake or do something else for them. That's not the point. The idea is not to make them feel bad so that they can suffer for doing wrong to you. The idea of heaping coals on their head is when you do something good for somebody who has wronged you, that brings them under conviction. Conviction that will lead them to eternal life. And that's what it means to love your enemies. It doesn't mean to want to hang around them. It doesn't mean to enjoy being around them. It means wanting God's best for their life. We bend without breaking. You know, I think there's nobody in the Bible outside of Jesus Christ himself who better illustrates that principle of resiliency, of bending but not breaking under persecution than the Old Testament character Daniel. Remember Daniel's situation in 605 BC when King Nebuchadnezzar, the king of Babylon, invaded Jerusalem. He took a group of Jews captive back to Babylon. And part of those captives included a 19-year-old Daniel. And Daniel immediately distinguished himself among the other Hebrew youths who were taken captive. And Daniel was selected to become part of a very special group of Jewish young men who would assist Nebuchadnezzar in reigning over the Jewish people. Nebuchadnezzar wanted men who understood the Jewish customs so that he could effectively reign over them. So they were going to be a part of this select group of the king's men. But to qualify to be a part of that group, they had to go through a 3-year re-education program. During that time, they were given a new name. Daniel's name was changed. They were given a new education. They learned everything about the Babylonian culture they could learn. And as a part of the training program, they were given a new diet. They were told that they would not eat what others ate. They would eat the choicest foods from the king's table. Now, this was both a privilege, but it was also a strategy. The reason Nebuchadnezzar gave them a new name and a new education was to erase their Jewishness, to erase the training they had had, to make them think and act like Babylonians. And it was the same thing with the new diet. No longer would they follow the Old Testament Mosaic requirements for a diet and food and drink. By shunning that and eating the king's food, it was a way of erasing their past. Daniel accepted the new name, the new education, but when it came to breaking God's law, he would not do it. And as you know, he made an appeal to Ashpenaz, who was the captain of the king's forces involved in this training program, in charge of this training program. He explained his dilemma. And verse 9 of Daniel 1 says Ashpenaz was sympathetic with Daniel, but he said, how could I violate the king's orders? And Daniel said, well, I have an idea. You let me and my cohorts not eat from the king's table. We will eat vegetables and water for 10 days. And after the 10 days, you judge our appearance and see if we're not in better shape than the others. And so Ashpenaz looked with favor upon that and gave Daniel that opportunity. And after the 10 days, Daniel's appearance was so far superior and his abilities to anyone else that Ashpenaz let them continue that regimen until it was finally over the training period. And Nebuchadnezzar was amazed with the superiority of Daniel and his friends over all the other Jewish young men. Daniel learned how to bend without breaking when faced with opposition to his faith. You know, I find four principles in Daniel's example that show us and illustrate for us how to bend without breaking when facing opposition. First of all, when you're faced with opposition, be a winsome witness for Christ. Be a winsome, a happy, a pleasant witness for Christ. Somebody after the first service said, you know, Pastor, why we need to be winsome so that we might win some. There's something about being happy and joyful about your faith, even your stand for truth, that attracts people to the gospel. I mean, just think about how Daniel could have approached Ashpenaz. He could have said, you want me to eat what? Eat this filthy food and become as unholy and ungodly as you are? I don't think so. Had he approached him that way, I doubt in verse 9, Ashpenaz would have looked with favor upon him. But he approached him with respect. He approached him in a winsome way. And the way we lead people to Christ is being a winsome rather than an angry witness for Christ. You know, I wish I could do that all the time. I wished I did it all the time, and I don't. I have my moments when I'm not as winsome as I should be. But I had one interesting experience about 8 years ago when I went out to be on Bill Maher's HBO show, Real Time. And there's certainly nobody who's been more hostile to the Christian faith than Bill Maher. And I had a few moments of trepidation about that. And I remember having our prayer partners praying for me while we were doing that. And Bill and I ended up having what was really a tremendous interview. I still run into people today who tell me they saw that on YouTube. Non-Christians, you've never gone to a church, but they said, I remember what you said when you said so and so and so and so. Well, after we finished the show, Bill invited Amy and me and our daughter Dorothy was with us to the after show party. And so I said, well, you know, why not? Friday night, we'll go to the party. Bill and I went over in the corner and we talked for about 30 minutes. And I'll never forget what he said. He said, you know, Pastor, I don't believe one thing you believe, but you are a great representative for your faith. You are a happy warrior. And I thought, you know, that's the best compliment I could get from a non-Christian. You know, a happy warrior. There's no reason for us to be mad and angry and frothing at the mouth when we talk to non-Christians. We don't have to be defensive. We have the truth on our side. And that's why the best way to win people to Christ is being a winsome witness, even when facing persecution. Secondly, if you're going to bend without breaking, pick your battles carefully. I think we're going to have to learn this more and more. We can't make every issue a federal case. We need to pick our battles as Christians carefully. I mean, Daniel did that. I mean, think about it. His name was Daniel. You know what Daniel means in Hebrew? Yahweh is my judge. God is my judge. Nebuchadnezzar said, we're not having that anymore. We don't worship Yahweh around here. I'm changing your name to Belteshazzar. You know what that means? Baal is great. Baal is great. Now, Daniel could have said, I'm not taking that name. I don't care what you call me. Every check I sign, I'm using Daniel. I'm going to keep my name as Daniel. I'm going to refer to myself as Daniel. Had that happened, we wouldn't have made it past Daniel chapter 1 in your Bible. Daniel would have had one chapter. And then Daniel was thrown into the lion's den and eaten alive, or had his head chopped off, or something else. But he didn't draw the line in the sand there. Not only that, but secondly, they gave him a Babylonian education. He could have said, I'm not going to fill my mind with that pagan mythology. I want to go to a Hebrew school where I just learn from the Torah. No, he didn't do that. He didn't resist that. He took that Babylonian education. But when it came to that new diet that required him to break God's law, he said, no, I'm not going to do that. Because that was a conviction that was rooted in the Word of God. And that's why when I say you need to pick your battles carefully, make sure that the battle line you're drawing is a biblical one and not just one of personal opinion or preference. If you're going to take a stand, make sure it's a stand that is rooted in the Bible. That's why in Peter in Acts chapter 5, he and the apostles were told, you can no longer preach in the name of Jesus. Now, they could have rationalized. They could have said, well, we'll just preach in the name of Yahweh, or we'll refer to God and not refer to Jesus. And that way we don't have to suffer at all. No, they wouldn't bend on that. In Acts 5:29, Peter and the apostles answered and said, we must obey God rather than men. When it comes to biblical truth, you cannot surrender those convictions. But make sure the stand you're taking is biblically based. Number three, demonstrate respect for authority. Demonstrate respect for authority. If you do disobey, do so respectfully. Proverbs 16:7 says, when a man's ways are pleasing to the Lord, he makes even his enemies to be at peace with him. Daniel reacted respectfully to Ashpenaz and Nebuchadnezzar, and he was granted favor. We see that the same thing with Peter. When Peter was hauled before Caiaphas, the high priest, and told, don't preach in the name of Jesus, how did Peter react? He could have said, why should I listen to you? You're the guy who sentenced Jesus to die a few weeks ago. I'm not going to listen to you, you Christ killer. You can go take a flying leap into the Sea of Galilee. He could have said that. But he didn't. He respectfully said, I'm sorry, but we must obey God rather than man. I think we need to be prepared for increasingly having to say no to our authority, whether it's an employer or even the government itself. But when we do that, we should do so respectfully. And finally, Daniel illustrates, be prepared to suffer for your convictions. Be prepared to suffer for your convictions. Yes, Daniel 1 turned out great. No suffering there. Get to Daniel chapter 6. When King Darius was in charge and ordered Daniel and others not to pray to anyone except to Darius, Daniel couldn't obey that. And he had to spend a night in the lion's den because of it. I mean, the fact is, God is most often not going to rescue us from having to suffer. It seems to be the norm for those who want to follow God's will. And we need to be prepared for that. If we say no to our employer, if we say no to the government, we need to be prepared to suffer the consequences of that. I think of Dr. Martin Luther King Jr., who was incarcerated in a Birmingham jail because of the nonviolent protest he led in the streets. And some pastors were very critical of Dr. King. They said, you shouldn't protest. You should just try to settle the matter in the courts. Dr. King wrote a very famous letter, the letter from the Birmingham jail, in which he said something very relevant to our discussion today. Dr. King wrote, one may well ask, how can you advocate breaking some laws and obeying others? The answer is found in the fact that there are two types of laws. There are just laws and there are unjust laws. I would be the first to advocate obeying just laws. One has not only a legal but a moral responsibility to obey just laws. Conversely, one has a moral responsibility to disobey unjust laws. A just law is a man-made code that squares with the moral law of God. An unjust law is a code that is out of harmony with that moral law. Dr. King was willing to suffer for what he believed was an unjust and an ungodly law. Remember this, Most Christians are not spared from suffering because of following God. Look at what happened to Paul. He was beheaded because he would not obey the Roman government. We think about Jesus, who was crucified because he would not renounce his messiahship. Look what happened even to Peter after he said, we must obey God rather than men. In verse 40 of Acts 5, it says, and after calling the apostles in, they flogged them and ordered them not to speak in the name of Jesus and then released them. They were beaten. They were flogged because they would not disobey God. But what was their response to that suffering? Verse 41 says, they went on their way from the presence of the council, rejoicing that they had been considered worthy to suffer shame for Christ's name. Now, does that mean we ought to welcome suffering? I actually had somebody write me this week who said, you talk about religious liberty all the time and, you know, how we ought to be for religious liberty. Well, the Bible says, you know, it's a joy to suffer. It's a joy to suffer. We ought to welcome persecution. You know what I found? The only people who say we ought to welcome persecution are those who've never experienced persecution. When we see our Christian brothers and sisters around the world being imprisoned, being tortured, being burned alive for their faith in Jesus Christ, we should say, oh, isn't that wonderful for those Christians? They have such a joy to be able to suffer for their faith. We have a responsibility to do everything we can to stop that. We ought to be encouraging our government to make religious liberty a priority in other countries. We ought to be standing up for our brothers and sisters in Christ. That is our responsibility. And when we see our own First Amendment rights being encroached upon, we shouldn't say, oh, well, you know, that's just the way the world is, and we ought to be able to suffer for our faith. No, our forefathers gave their life's blood for the First Amendment of our Constitution. Don't let anybody mislead you. The reason the founders of this country came from England was not to create a secular nation. It was to create a Christian nation. And the reason the freedom of religion is in the First Amendment because it is the first freedom of every American. And we have a responsibility to push back against any encroachment upon that First Amendment right. We ought to do everything we can to make the Word of God free and available to everyone. But even when Paul was in chains, he said, even though I'm in chains, the Word of God is not chained. And when that time of persecution does come, in spite of our efforts to push back against it, the Bible says we can rejoice knowing that we have the privilege to suffer for the name of Christ. Bending but not breaking. The key to bending and not breaking like the Apostle Paul did was to claim the same promise Paul claimed in 2 Timothy 2:12 when he said, if we endure with Christ through suffering, one day we will reign with Christ. That assurance is the best hope for bending without breaking.
14: Even at our weakest moments, when we're tired and feel beat down, that's when these biblical promises infuse courage into our lives. It's possible you're in a season of testing right now. Maybe you're feeling stretched to the max, wondering when you're going to get relief. I want to send you a copy of my book. It's called Courageous, 10 Strategies for Thriving in a Hostile World. 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Learning to bend rather than break will help us survive and even thrive. 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
2: 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I'm David J. Mullins, inviting you to join us again Friday for Survival Tip Number 7. 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
21: 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We talk about issues of the day from a Christian perspective. You know, we talk a lot about those issues, but we also get to do something about those issues. And I think that is so often the difference when you make a real difference in the life of somebody else. With me today is our partners at Preborn. 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
6: Pastor Scott, it's so good to be with you again. Excited about what we can do today. Lots of folks joined us yesterday.
21: Yeah.
6: And we only have these couple of days to save as many babies as we can, providing ultrasound. So we're doing it again today.
21: All right, so here's what you can do. I'm going to give you the phone number if you're ready. If you've been listening, you're like, yeah, I need to get on board. The number is 833-850-BABY for preborn, 833-850-BABY. That's 833-850-2229. 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Preborn is a great organization that is providing ultrasounds to pregnancy clinics around the country and saving lives each time. It's only $28 to provide a ultrasound for a mom in a crisis pregnancy. And most of the time, she changes her mind when she's considering abortion when she sees that ultrasound and sees that little baby on there. So a gift of $140 will potentially save five babies. $140, that's five ultrasounds. $280 is 10. Whatever your best gift is, you can give now at 833-850-BABY. 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Scott is with me. He's going to share some great stories today and tell us more about Preborn.
6: One reminder as we begin. First of all, thank you to all those who joined us yesterday and called the number or went online, because you have made a significant, consequential decision. And that is, you've really made a difference. Not made necessarily a lot of noise, but made a big difference. And so, you know, we're not all made to hold a bullhorn or march or be loud and hold signs, and nothing wrong with public awareness campaigns, but this is something we all can do. If that's not in your nature, this should be in all our nature. So I want to let you hear the impact you're going to have today, and a reminder that 100% of what you give goes directly to providing ultrasounds.
22: I was feeling funny, so I took a test. It was positive. When I took the test, I knew that I had other options. I was really scared, and I know that it's really easy to get an abortion. There are a lot of those services out there. And then my life would just keep going the way it was going. So I just Googled pregnancy help crisis something, and I didn't expect to hear from them. And Adara messaged me, can you come here? The first ultrasound was a little scary. I saw the heartbeat and we were all like, oh, hi. It felt scary, but it felt like a good thing. I've been down the other road before and it really was a negative experience for me. If I have this baby, I'm gonna have to do it alone, and that's gonna be really challenging. but I knew that I needed help and to get around people that would help me, not people who would say, this is a problem that we can make go away. More like, this is awesome and we can help you make it more awesome. I call her Go-Go, like short for Margo, and she'll kick me and then I'll poke her back. She'll kick me somewhere else and I'll poke her there. And so we kind of play.
21: So that's awesome.
6: So Marion already has a nickname for her baby. Baby Margo will be Go-Go.
21: Go-Go, I love it.
6: And so today you're making a huge difference when you provide that ultrasound. You do it online, you can do it by a phone call, and maybe yesterday you heard about it, thought about it, prayed about it, talked about it, and today is the day we turn all that intention into, we activate it, right? Yesterday may have been about education or about motivation, but today is all about participation. The doing is the proof that the feeling is real, and so we're going to do it together today. And we don't want to leave you out, so call or go online. Every $28 can help save one baby, and a $15,000 one-time gift can provide an ultrasound machine that will save literally thousands of babies for years and years to come. So everything in between, we invite you to call and be a part of it today and not miss the blessing.
21: All right, the phone number to call is 833-850-BABY, 833-850-2229. If you can't figure out how to spell baby, but it is B-A-B-Y, 833-850-BABY, 833-850-2229. You can also give online. That's the way I did it at kprz.com. Just do it at the top of the screen and click right there. For $280, that'll provide 10 ultrasounds. 10 ultrasounds can help save 10 babies' lives. $560 gift, 20 ultrasounds, and 25 ultrasounds is just $700. That's not for everybody, but there's quite a few of us here in San Diego who can do that $700 gift. So what I would encourage you to do is your best gift, whatever it is. You are saving the lives of these babies. You are saving these moms. We're going to talk about that and from so much. And dads, too. In all of this. This is the Pastor Scott Show, and my guest is Scott Wilder. He's with Preborn. Preborn is our partner here at K-Praise today to provide these ultrasounds to pregnancy counseling centers around the country that are connected to Preborn, and there's so many. Tell us more about Preborn, Scott.
6: Well, you know, been doing this for 20 years, providing ultrasounds for girls and women, really taking the truth to the one person who's going to make the decision. You know, we can talk all day about laws and bans and whose state is more conservative on this issue. But none of that really matters, ultimately. I mean, it's good if the laws reflect our respect for life, but ultimately, it has to do with the decision maker, or as George W. Bush, I think one time he was in trouble, somebody was saying that Dick Cheney was making all the decisions, and he said, he leaned into the podium and said, listen, I am the decider in chief.
21: I'm the decider.
6: That's right.
21: I'm the decider.
6: That's right.
21: That's what he said.
6: Fix potholes. Yeah.
21: Strategy.
6: So that's right. It's our very own, right down the road from where we live. But in any case, she is the decider in chief. She is going to decide what she's going to do. So ultimately, it's not about laws and bans. It's about the heart of a young woman. I think sometimes, Pastor Scott, we think about who is sort of who are the people who are in this situation? Who are those young men? Who are those young women? And I think, sadly, sometimes, maybe it's a bit of self-preservation. Mm. We like to sort of say it's people over there. It's not people like me. It's not people in my circles. Dan Steiner is president of Preborn and sort of disabuses us of that information.
0: Young lady that came into one of our clinics, this young girl came in and she was in an unplanned pregnancy. She was a Christian, but in an unplanned pregnancy. And she couldn't go back and face the youth group that she was part of being pregnant. And so she was wanting to abort. And if she had bought into the deception of our culture that says a blob of tissue, a lump of cells, doesn't have a heartbeat. But when we got her into the ultrasound room, sponsored by a Salem radio listener, sponsored by a Christian that was doing something to save lives, not just being distressed by the fact that they're aborting children alive now in New York that are born alive, But this Christian did something and underwrote an ultrasound for this young lady. When she saw that ultrasound, she said, oh, my goodness, it's beautiful. It's a baby. She started crying, started talking to the baby on the screen, you know, like any mother would do, like some of you mothers listening would do. And she said, you know, we're going to have to talk to my parents because, you know, my dad's a deacon in the church. And, you know, so we said, well, let's call them and brought them in and brought the mother and father in. They weren't happy about the pregnancy, but they sure didn't want to terminate the life of their grandchild. Yeah. That ultrasound, underwritten by a listener, saved that baby's life, saved those parents' grandchild's life. And that's what we're asking you to do for $28 today here. And I would just ask you today, you know, you're grateful. We're all so thankful. I'm thankful for my 5 children and 9 grandchildren. Keep me so busy. And what I would do to save one of their lives. Would you underwrite an ultrasound today? Would you underwrite one ultrasound for a woman who cannot afford one, so that she can save the life of her baby? Maybe one for every child that God has given you. How many children do you have? Maybe you have 5 children or 5 grandchildren. I've got 5 children. $140 would underwrite an ultrasound for 5 women, and 5 babies' lives could be saved.
6: I got to tell you, Pastor Scott, Dan Steiner, who you heard from right there,
1: yeah,
6: and his wife Valerie began preborn 20 years ago. I was just, and I mean just, less than an hour ago, on a Zoom call with Dan Steiner. I love that guy so much. That guy, I pray for his health. I pray for that guy. I mean, that he continues, because there's nobody like him that I've ever met in the pro-life world. And I've been in the pro-life world since before, right in 1973. It's been an important thing to me since Roe versus Wade, which, as mentioned before, happened in my hometown. That whole thing happened in my hometown. So this has been important to me all these years, and it wasn't until 20 years ago that I really think something really, really grassroots was being done. I mean, we've all gone to marches, we've all prayed at the sidewalk,
1: right.
6: nothing wrong with that. We've held the signs, whatever, nothing wrong with that. Put the flags in, you know, in the lawn of the church on Sanctity of Life Sunday. We've done, there's nothing wrong with any of those things. However, at the end of that day, when I've done that before, you go to the church on Sanctity of Human Life Sunday and you put a flag in and another flag in and another flag in. At the end of that day, did that result in the saving of a baby?
1: Yeah.
6: Not necessarily, but when you provide an ultrasound, you double the likelihood she'll choose life. More than 83% of the time, she'll choose life. You'll hear from Heidi, who's a center director in Sacramento. We'll hear from her in a bit. But Heidi said in her particular center that number is not 83%. That number for her center is 95%.
1: Right.
6: So you are making a huge difference, consequential action, when you join us in providing ultrasounds today. So we're standing by. We do want to be able to thank you. And if you want to remain anonymous, just in the comments section, remain, just say anonymous, or tell the operator anonymous. But if you have a story you want to tell, just tell that story, and we'll be honored to know it and share it as we can.
21: You know, every child is made in the image of God, and every mother deserves compassion and support and deserves the opportunity to have the truth about the child that is in her. And so today, what we're doing is something very, very simple. We're providing those ultrasounds so that you can help save a life and introduce hope in a fearful moment for a lot of women. And just like Scott just said, these are people you know. It's not somebody somewhere else. It's not something, you know, in another church. No, it's in your church. It's in your community. It's in your family, or it will be. It is something that women are facing all the time, and you can do something about it by providing these ultrasounds. Just 10 ultrasounds is $280 gift. $280 gift will provide 10 ultrasounds and help save 10 babies. $140 is 5 ultrasounds, and I think all of us can probably do that at $140 right here on K-Praise. So here's how you give. It's 833-850-BABY, 833-850-BABY. 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Preborn is a great organization. I'm so excited to be working with them here on the Pastor Scott Show and on K-Praise. because the lives are being saved, and we really get to do that today. The impact is tremendous, and I'm with Scott Wilder. He is from Preborn. Scott, a moment ago, you're listening to the Pastor Scott Show, PastorScottShow.com. A moment ago, you mentioned, you dropped this number, $15,000. I don't want that to worry people who are like, I can't do that. Most of us can't, but some can.
1: Sure. Yeah.
21: But that $15,000 gift for the people who can do that, it does what?
1: It provides an ultrasound machine. I mean, I was just in a center, a preborn center, a couple of months ago, and I saw one. They are unbelievable. They are, what do you call it? They're 3D, 4K imaging. I mean, it's unbelievable what you can see now.
21: Mm-hmm.
1: A $15,000 one-time gift provides an ultrasound machine. That's going to be used, you know, obviously every day the center is open all year long. Has about a 10-year use, those ultrasound machines do. So it would clearly be thousands, literally thousands, of babies' lives would be saved when you provide that ultrasound machine. And 100% of what you give goes directly to providing the ultrasound machine. You know, we've had people do that as a family legacy. We've had people who've done that as a business. Somebody says, hey, you know what? I got 7 convenience stores. We're here in the Twin Cities, and we've God's blessed us, man. Mm. And we just want to do this, and so we're going to do it in the name of our business. And that's fantastic. We try and do our due diligence. When we notice someone has given a machine, we might say, hey, want to make sure, you know, if you can't measure it, you can't manage it. And so we want to make sure. We saw a note. It had the first name and the city and the state. But the city and the state, we weren't never on the radio.
21: Hmm.
1: And so we sort of did some deep dive and were able to get a phone number or email address and contacted that person and said, hey, listen, 2 questions. First of all, thank you. We saw your $15,000 gift for an ultrasound machine. They were really excited to hear from Preborn. And we said, all we want to ask you is, where did you hear about it? Because it shows here that you're in Lubbock, Texas. I mean, we've never been on the radio in Lubbock, Texas. Not that we wouldn't. We've said never been. And here's what the guy said. He said, oh, I didn't hear about it on the radio. I said, well, wait a minute. He said, oh, no, I'm sorry. He said, I manage a family trust, and I am in Lubbock, Texas. But the family is, and he named the city.
21: I see.
1: The family had heard about it and said, hey, write a check. $15,000, we want to do it. Last year, we placed 126 of those machines. 126, that is 2.5 machines every single week. And I used to think, I'm not going to mention it, but then, you know, people do. And I'm going to say it, and God will decide who's supposed to hear it. There's somebody right now, who's been blessed. Your business has been blessed right here in San Diego. Maybe you have a business that's been here for years, a family business.
21: Yeah.
1: And you say, you know what? We want to be a part of this. We're going to do this one-time gift. Now, for the rest of us, that $28 monthly gift provides 1 ultrasound a month, can save babies every single month. So anything in between. But that's what it is. In either case, 100% goes directly to providing ultrasounds.
21: I think that's really a great thing. And, you know, K-Praise family, and by the way, I'm just with you today. We're not in Los Angeles today. I'm just with you guys here in San Diego. So San Diego gets to make this great impact right now, saving lives of people right here in San Diego and everywhere where there's going to be a benefit of having these ultrasounds. Most of these women, you heard Scott say that in one of their clinics, 95% of women who see their baby in an ultrasound who are considering abortion choose life. And that is such a powerful thing. That's better than any political argument there is. That's better than anything else. And there is so much joy in that. So would you give your best gift? $28 a month would provide 1 ultrasound every month. 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You can give a one-time gift of $140. That's 5 ultrasounds. $280 is 10 ultrasounds. $700 gift is 25 ultrasounds. And whatever your best gift is, you can call right now, 833-850-BABY, or go to the K-Praise website, kprz.com. 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And save lives. This is such a powerful, powerful ministry. I've been there. You've been there, Scott, when somebody who's really sometimes bound and determined to get an abortion. They're just kind of going through the motions of this, And then they see this baby, and it dispels the lies that they've been told, clump of cells.
1: Mm-hmm.
21: You know, it dispels whatever, you know, political emotion mm-hmm. has been built up mm-hmm. in them. And that should, because that's who we are as human beings. We want to protect life.
1: I think about a young couple, I don't know, 16 years old, high school sophomores, unmarried, came into the preborn center. He wanted nothing to do with it, okay? Mm. He was sitting far away from the machine. They were on their way to get an abortion. She convinced him, hey, this is free. It won't take long, and then we'll keep the other appointment. But she wanted to get a free ultrasound. She came in. She got on the little thing, and she saw her baby on the ultrasound screen. He wanted nothing to do with it, had his back turned to it, really was checked out, head down, cell phone out, ball cap on. And she was motioning, come see this. It's amazing. Never looked up. Then the Doppler was put on the young girl's belly, and the sound of the baby's heartbeat began to resound in the room again.
21: Yeah.
1: He stood up, and really to his own surprise, I think heard himself say, that's a baby. And they chose life. He said, I don't know where

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2: 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We'll be back in the Pastor Scott Show. 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
12: 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Scott Jennings brings clarity to the toughest debates. Josh Hammer's blistering commentary puts politics and culture on trial. And Alex Marlowe's insight

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9: Welcome back, everybody. Pastor Scott Scholl, great to be with you today. Today, we're saving babies with preborn, and with me to tell you more about it is Scott Wilder from Preborn. Scott, right before the break, we were talking about all the other things that preborn does. What we're doing today is we're providing ultrasounds, which ultimately leads most women who are considering abortion to decide to keep the baby. Mm-hmm. But there's a lot more that goes into helping a woman keep her baby, and preborn is all about that, too.
10: Yeah, think about it this way. A wedding is not a marriage, right? Mm. A wedding is a moment in time, and a marriage, we all know, is a little more involved. It's longer lasting. It's all-encompassing. So a wedding is not a marriage. Giving birth or choosing life for your baby is not motherhood, right? Motherhood is something else. Motherhood is much more involved. And so when you join us today providing the ultrasound, that's important. That's the introduction of a girl to her baby. But then the question is, what now? What am I going to do now? I'm pausing my high school education. I don't know what a GED is. Right. I don't know what that is. Or maybe I want to put my baby up for adoption. I want to give my baby life, but I am still not equipped, she might think, to be a mom right now. Okay, well, we can help with that. We liaison with that. And if you want to, maternity clothes, baby clothes, diapers, strollers, cribs, formula, on and on it goes. We talked to Teresa, who's a center director, and talked about how it is more than just that one moment choosing life.
11: We have a great system for referrals. For literally anything, a need that they have, we have a way to help them. Between housing and insurance, we have a great relationships with maternity homes. If there's drug addiction involved or sex trafficking involved, we have wonderful contacts in that area as well. Food pantries, every food pantry that's in the area. We have a resource book that is huge. So there isn't really a need that we can eventually direct them to finding. Of course, and then the church, the local church, is a huge network of support that we can get them in. But here inside our centers as well, we have diapers and clothing and diaper wipes and all kinds of things for the mom, so we can help them all along the way with very practical resources and needs as well.
10: And it all begins with the ultrasound, when you provide that ultrasound. I was raised, Pastor Scott, you'll appreciate this, I think I mentioned before, I was raised Southern Baptist in Texas. So pretty deeply involved. I mean, Sunday night church.
9: Right.
10: That's what they made us stand for, all those verses. It's how I know all those songs to this day.
9: Uh-huh.
10: Part of my little boy DNA was modified at that time. One of the things that I remember from growing up in the church is sort of the pressure that was to win souls. And it was like you get out and win people for Christ. And even as a kid, I thought, you know, I'm not the convictor and the convincer. I mean, I thought I read somewhere that's somebody else. But maybe I could just communicate. I could just share my story. And that's what I love about preborn. Preborn is not about you and me convincing her to do anything.
9: Mm-hmm.
10: Just tell her the truth. Yeah. Give her the truth in love with no judgment. We talked about that before. It's not a wagging of the finger in the face. It is very loving. It's very open. It's very calm. It is very peaceful. But honestly, what I love about it is so easy to do this. You're not on the hook for whatever she decides to do. Simply give her the truth and say a prayer, leave it there. That's what I say all the time. Provide the ultrasound, say a prayer, leave it there. Breaking news, God is trustworthy, and he'll work it out. Don't worry about that. But the truth cannot beat the lie if the truth can't be heard. And today we're providing the truth in the form of an ultrasound, and we're saving babies. I hate to put it so bluntly, we're saving babies. What are you doing today? This is our last day together.
9: And saving babies, one of the most important things you can do is tell the truth. You know, when Jesus said, you will know the truth and the truth will set you free, you know, it sets you free from all those burdens that moms are carrying and wondering what to do. When you trust Jesus, that the truth is that you are now free to make good decisions, and you're free to raise your baby. You're free to realize that there's hope, that this can be done. There's so many things that happen. And one of the things that proves that this child is a child and not a clump of cells and, you know, not something that's described almost as a disease or something like that when it's in terms of abortion providers and how they make money. When you see that little baby on there, you know it's a baby. And when you have this support, that's one of the great things about preborn is not only are we providing those ultrasounds that support women, but we give hope and we help them save babies. And we help with practical help in this difficult moment. To give, it's really easy to give. You go to kprz.com. 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Just go to the banner at the top of the screen and you can give online, or you can call this number right now, 833-850-BABY. 833-850-BABY. That's 833-850-2229. A gift of $280, that's 10 ultrasounds. 10 women who are going to have that opportunity to save their babies, and most of them will, and get all of this help that Scott just told you about. This is something that's, I believe, we're really called to do as believers in this country right now. You know, Scott, whenever Roe versus Wade was overturned, you know, a lot of Christians thought the battle has been won.
10: Yeah.
9: Right? And that was never the case, really. You know, there's a legal battle there, and it's important, you know, but there's actually more abortions today than there were in 2022.
10: That's true. I mean, you know, all it really did, and of course, most of us who believed it was bad law from the beginning, and it should have stayed with the states. The good news is it was returned to the states. By the way, that's also the bad news.
9: That's
10: because
9: right.
10: Because you look at how states have gone on steroids for this. In fact, there were some limits in place under Roe that now there are no limits. And look at what is happening here in California and obviously the whole West Coast. And we talk about what's going on in Illinois and New Jersey and New York, Colorado, even Ohio a couple of years ago decided to do the same thing. Take the same position.
9: That's right.
10: California. And yet, you know, it wasn't a time for a victory lap 3 years ago this June. That's what when Dobbs became the law, or Roe was no longer the law. It wasn't time for a victory lap because the truth still needed to be told. So it's not you can't just delegate this off to the law. You can't, you know, all that time we waited, babies died.
9: That's right.
10: We had in our hands the ability to tell the truth. But we said, yeah, I'll just vote the right way. I'll vote the right way. I'll vote for the right person. And they're going to take care of it. I don't need really to do anything. No. Mm-mm. You know, the great saying from Sir Edmund Burke, the only thing necessary for the triumph of evil is for good people to do nothing.
9: Yeah.
10: It doesn't take us taking the other side to have evil prevail. It simply takes us doing nothing. The only thing necessary for the triumph of the evil of abortion is for you and me to keep our mouths shut. The other side is loud and proud. They're wrong, but they're loud and proud. Now, we should not be loud in that, you know, offensive way, but we should not shy away from holding the proper position on this issue. We are right about this. It is a baby. It is undeniably a baby.
9: That's right.
10: A girl, a woman deserves the truth as she makes that decision. Those things are true, and we shouldn't shy away from that. So you don't have to be loud to make the most difference. Just provide an ultrasound, say a prayer, leave it there. We're doing it today. It's our last day together on the Pastor Scott Show, and we're hoping that you'll call or go online right now.
12: That's right. And as some other person said, actions speak louder than words. Mm-hmm. And that's what this is. It doesn't say the words don't matter. They matter. It matters to have the right opinion. But your actions speak, and this is a great way to take action. You can do it right where you are and provide ultrasounds to women who are considering abortion, and most of them are going to choose life. That's just a fact. That is how this works. When you see that baby and you realize everything I've been told, all the things that I've been told I can't do, those things get resolved instantaneously so many times when we see that. Call this number, 833-850-BABY, 833-850-BABY. That's the number for preborn, 833-850-2229. 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And that begins, the best care and the truth giving begins with that ultrasound. That number is 833-850-BABY, or go to kprz.com to give online. 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Whatever your best gift is, maybe you want to do one every month. 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You can do all of that by calling 833-850-BABY, 833-850-BABY, or go online to kprz.com. Scott, we got a couple minutes left here. Yeah. You know, when we come back, we're going to talk about something more. These stories, they're powerful, mm-hmm. and many people in our churches, we know these stories, but I think a lot of people listening, we don't hear these stories.
10: No.
12: You know, we only hear the back-and-forth political argument.
10: No, it's true, and usually that's because we don't want to hear them, and people who might share them with us know that we don't want to hear them. One of the things you just said, we sort of wilderized the actions speak louder than words, and we say that the doing is the proof that the feeling is real. Mm. It is all about the doing. The Good Samaritan is remembered for what he did.
12: That's
10: not
12: right.
10: For how he felt, not for what he was outraged by, but what he did. And at the end of that story, Jesus tells us, go and do likewise. The doing, it is about the doing, for God so loved the world that he did. It's the feeling is good, but the doing is where the feelings bubble up over into action. We felt it so much that we had to act. And today we have a chance to do that by providing the ultrasounds. We'll tell you more stories around the corner. But it's easy to do. It's ours to do. If we don't do it, it won't be done. So we're standing by for your phone call or you online right now.
12: I wrote that down. The doing is the proof that the feeling is good, right? Or the feeling is
10: real. It's real.
12: The feeling is real. Here is the phone number. It's 833-850-BABY, 833-850-BABY, 833-850-2229 is how that spells out. $280 gift, that's 10 ultrasounds. 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And then they're given the hope of Jesus, the hope of help that they get as well. 833-850-BABY or go to kprz.com to give online. 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
12: 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Today, we are helping save babies' lives with preborn, and there's a lot we can say, but the stories make a much bigger impact, don't they, Scott?
10: They do, and you know, you and I could talk about it all day. It sounds like theory, but when you talk to someone, when you sit and listen, when you lean in, you'll hear the impact of an ultrasound.
24: When I first thought I was pregnant, it was like the scariest thing that I've ever had to deal with. I just kept telling myself, I can't have a baby right now. Like, I make like $10 an hour. Like, that barely supports me, let alone a little baby. And then I was like, how stupid could I have been right now to allow this to happen to myself? So, like, that was my first thought to have an abortion. It was just like, and I was like going crazy, trying to figure out where could I go to have the abortion. And this lady was walking down the street, and me and my friend knew her, and we stopped to offer her a ride. And so she got in, and like me and my friend, we were still talking about what was going on. And so she took us right to the downtown pregnancy center. I went in, and they asked them if I wanted to keep my baby, and I was like, no, like, it's not what I want to do. And so Ms. Jackie was like, well, would you like an ultrasound? And I was like, sure, whatever. She was giving me the ultrasound and she turned on the sound and my baby had a heartbeat. And like in that moment, it kind of freaked me out because I was just like, I have a baby inside of me. And so it was just like, this is a growing person. Like I was freaking out, like just sitting there crying. And Ms. Jackie was like, she just grabbed my hand and was just like, you're gonna be okay. Like, whatever decision you do make, you're gonna be okay. But I want you to pray about it. And she asked me if I believed in God and if I had a church home and spiritual guidance and everything. And she encouraged me to make a decision with my heart and not with my head. In the moment, I was just like, yeah, I don't want an abortion. Looking back from then to now, it's really changed me as a person. Like overall, like I'm not the same person anymore. And I have changed for the better for my baby. In the mind frame that I'm in now, I don't know how I could have ever thought that I didn't want my baby or thought that how could I take care of my baby, because I'll do anything to make sure my baby's okay. My very first ultrasound picture was this little dot. and yeah, this is the very first ultrasound that I got with the Pregnancy Help Center. And I'm very grateful for it because just this one picture alone helped me make the decision that I made to keep my baby. And even this picture also, it just makes me feel like I'm gonna have an awesome little person. And she's gonna be very beautiful. Maya Dye Monet.
10: Yeah, I mean, a picture is worth a thousand words. I don't have a wild reason for that. But a picture is worth a thousand words. When you provide the ultrasound, it is just, it's undeniable. I had Pastor Scott, when I was in high school, many moons ago, my favorite teacher was a woman named Ms. Chancellor. Ms. Chancellor taught Algebra 2. She taught Algebra 2. So she was my Algebra 2 teacher. A spindly woman, sort of slight in stature, short. Her hair was sort of like, it's kind of a bowl cut. Mm-hmm. I think it was dyed black, sort of like Mo on the Three Stooges. It was sort of like that, but a wonderful teacher. She had a phrase that she used, and here was the phrase, immediately obvious to the most casual observer. She never used that as a compliment when it was with me. Usually it was me at the chalkboard. Now, my name really is Wilder. So I sat on the fifth row at the back. I think Wilkinson was behind me. Everything was orderly with this woman. And so it was all alphabetical. And I sat fifth row next to the back. And I would usually be skulking back to my chair. And she would have said something like, Mr. Wilder, you should have known that. That was immediately obvious to the most casual observer. And I think of that every time we talk about preborn, because when you're in that room, when you see that baby, when you hear that baby's heartbeat, it becomes immediately obvious to the most casual observer that that is a baby. I would take even a step further, immediately obvious to even the most callous observer.
12: That's right.
10: That you see it and you know that's a baby. And today you can provide that knowledge to a girl, to a woman. We talk about saving babies. It's also saving moms. Mm-hmm. For every baby that is saved, there is a mom that has been saved from perhaps a lifetime of pain and sorrow and regret. We hear stories all the time from girls and women. They hear us talking about providing ultrasounds. They'll say, you know what? I thought nothing good could ever have come out of that mistake that I made way back when. I wish someone had provided an ultrasound for me. I know the power of the ultrasound, and I want to provide that, not just to save a baby, of course, but also to save a mom from the pain that I went through. It is one way to redeem this.
12: That's right.
10: This choice that was made for something good to come out of it, something good to grow out of it, and to know that you made a difference that, sadly, for whatever reason, someone did not make for you. Preborn's only been here for 20 years. And so, sadly, we thought if we made enough noise way back when, it would make all the difference. It made some difference, but what makes a massive difference is when you provide the ultrasound and she goes from no way to I can't wait. And that's what happens. That's a 180 that happens when you provide an ultrasound today.
12: And just like you were talking about, Scott, I know there's a lot of people listening right now who said, gosh, I wish I would have had that ultrasound. I wish preborn was there for me. But, you know, the reason that you're here right now might be to say you can change that for another woman. And I want you to know that there is grace with our God, that he loves you, that he's ready to redeem those decisions. And we're glad that you're here. And something you mentioned yesterday, Scott, is that you can give anonymously, because I know there's people listening who only you and God know that you had an abortion at some point. You didn't tell anybody. And you carry that burden with you. So if you know, I hope that you tell somebody and talk about it. But, you know, you can actually do that if you call this number. But maybe what God wants you to do is to save another woman from that by providing these ultrasounds. A $280 gift is 10 ultrasounds. A $140 gift is 5 ultrasounds. Maybe you've been blessed a certain way. 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That's 100 ultrasounds, potentially 100 babies being saved, but also relief for all of those moms who, when they see that ultrasound, their fear and doubt, it turns into joy. It turns into hope. It immediately changes, just like Scott was just saying. Here's how you give. The number is 833-850-BABY. 833-850-BABY. 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Or just go to KPRZ.com, KPRZ.com, and click the banner at the top of the screen. And you can give online there with your best gift. This is the Pastor Scott Show. My guest is Scott Wilder. He's with Preborn. Preborn is our partner today as we are making a difference on the Pastor Scott Show by saving babies just by providing ultrasounds. 100% of your giving goes to provide these ultrasounds, too. It's a wonderful thing that Preborn is doing.
10: Let me let you hear from Dan Steiner again. Dan Steiner is president of Preborn.
0: Now, all it takes for evil to succeed is for good folks to do nothing. And this is simply by, you know, writing that check. We'll give an ultrasound to a girl. If we don't give her an ultrasound, maybe we'll talk her out of it 40% of the time. But if you sponsor an ultrasound for $28 or $5 for $140, that, friend, will save 80% of the time. The woman will change her mind. So it's a game changer. And it's tax deductible. It makes a huge difference. And so we just encourage you to not just be moved and disturbed by all of the things that we've seen with the unplanned movie in New York City and Virginia and Vermont and all the states that are taking a hard left on this issue, but there's something positive, loving, Christ-centered that you can do about this and be part of the solution. If you're someone that abortion has touched your life, the Lord God has a word for you today right out of Romans, and it's this: there's therefore now, right now, no condemnation for those who are in Christ Jesus. So abortion is not the unpardonable sin, and the blood of Christ is more than sufficient. And if this is something that's on your heart, I encourage you to call in to the phone number and just say, you know, I'd like more information on how I could get closure on this event that happened. Maybe it was 30 years ago. Maybe it was 20 years ago. And it's still something that is in the depths of your heart that you're dealing with. Well, we'd love to talk to you about that further.
10: 833-850-2229. You don't have to give anything. If this is you and you'd like closure or some counseling or just to talk to someone about it, you can call Preborn right now at 833-850-2229. And for the rest of us, let's join hearts and hands. What we're looking for today on day two, I would say day two is a day to do.
12: That's
10: you
12: right.
10: Take all the stuff yesterday that you learned and you do something with it. And today is a day to do. We make love a verb today, not just a warm and fuzzy feeling inside that results in nothing on the outside, but something that we do together today. So we hope you'll call, go online, have a contagion of compassion today, a contagion of giving today, where you do a little bit and I do a little bit and she does a little bit and he does a little bit and they do a little bit, and all of a sudden it becomes something where we're all pulling on the same end of the rope in the same direction. So join us in doing that today. We're saving babies, and we've saved a spot for you.
12: Today is a day to do. I wrote that one down, too. And I, you know, I love the fact that we come together, Pastor Scott Show audience, and we really make a difference. And we're doing this together here on K-Praise today. 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Stay tuned.

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11: Stocks in this strange contradictory day today. The market little changed on average, but the Dow up 276 to a new high. Advances led declines by a narrow 4-3. On the one hand, epic frustration grows as both sides seem to be stalling for time. Oil prices up $4, topping 102 early, and down 1 at 97.26. With the futures only $3 lower this one. And NVIDIA, down 4, posts a blowout quarter in guidance, ensuring the future of AI's supercycle. And detractors, of course, as usual, talk it down. SpaceX IPO gains hype and momentum, but also loses money with no end in sight. Bill Holland on Wall Street for KPRZ.
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15: When I found out I was pregnant, I was looking at that Dollar Tree pregnancy test, and I was absolutely terrified. I encountered a lot of pressure from some people that were telling me to get an abortion. I had a dream before I had my sonogram that I was pregnant with a boy. It was early. But in my dream, I just heard a voice say, "Eli." And then when I came to the pregnancy center and I saw my baby on the sonogram picture, he had a little halo around his head, and I heard his heartbeat. And I thought, I don't know why you picked me, but I'm terrified, but God make a way. It really hit home that, oh my gosh, there's a miracle literally growing inside of my womb. I think if I decided to terminate the pregnancy, my life would have been a lot smaller than it is today, literally and figuratively, because walking in faith to continue the pregnancy, despite all odds, has really shown me that God is real. I'm so grateful for the people and the donors that didn't pass judgment and decided to give so that they can give hope and life. It's inspired me to dream big, to do big.
16: Somebody like you helped make motherhood possible for Katrina. And we're doing that for Katrina's all round today. Yeah. It's our last day together. We're providing ultrasounds because ultrasounds save babies. We'll talk to some center directors this hour and women like Katrina whose lives have been changed because someone that they never met and will probably never meet in their life, somebody like you, loved enough to provide the truth to them without judgment, as you heard her say, without judgment, not wagging a finger in the face. Don't you know God wants more for you than this? Don't you know how this happens? How old are you? By now you should have none of those things. No, this is all about love and truth, and we're here for you. We support you. What are your needs? Do you have a faith community? Are you a person who prays? All those things, saving babies, saving souls, loving moms and babies and dads, loving the gospel. It's the whole package. And 100% of your gift goes directly to providing ultrasounds. I mean, it's the greatest thing you can do. If you have ever said, "I am pro-life," or "I voted," or whatever, if that's ever been in your mind or come out of your lips, you know, we're supposed to live our faith with not just our lips, but with our life.
17: That's right.
16: And it's the doing, and that's what we're doing together today on our last day, providing ultrasounds with our friends at Preborn.
17: That was Scott Wilder, who's joining me from Preborn. And today you can provide those ultrasounds through Preborn. This is really doing something. For 10 ultrasounds, it's just $280. We'll provide 10 women with an ultrasound. Most of them are going to choose life. 5 babies can potentially be saved with a $140 gift. $560 is 20 ultrasounds. $700, 25 ultrasounds. You know, we're all blessed in different ways, but this is an opportunity today to make an impact by saving babies' lives, by providing ultrasounds, and just presenting women with the truth of what God has done with this new life inside them and what God can do and the hope that you provide. Here's the phone number to call to give. You can just have your credit card ready and call 833-850-BABY, 833-850-2229, or go to KPRZ's website. 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My guest is Scott Wilder from Preborn. Preborn is a great organization that we're so glad to be partnering with because, and you just heard the vision of it and the care and the love. We're not there to be judgmental. We're just there to help and present the truth. And in doing so, you save the lives of babies and moms and even the dads that come along. So, Scott, it's always, this has been a great time together.
16: Well, it's great to be with you, Pastor Scott, and the chance that, you know, yesterday was all about learning, and today is about applying that, doing, you know, learn. If we learned everything and it didn't move toward action, what is the point? I used to say it's kind of an offensive way to say it, but I used to say, you're a Christian, so what? I mean, other than, you know, me and mine, you and yours, us and ours, we're all taken care of, our salvation's secure, blah, blah, blah. So what? It's about out there. It's what we do out there. My mother, who's 90, about to be 93 years old, just went through Mother's Day, and we were chatting about, you know, mom's best advice or whatever, that kind of stuff, with her at the dinner table. And I have a story. When I was a little, I'm the oldest of four kids. I was three boys and a girl in that order. Hard to believe, but I was a bit of a pistol as a young lad and a little skinny kid. And my mom, I was probably 5 years old. My mom one day had had just about enough of me and the wonders of me. And she got down on her knees. She put her hands on my shoulders and got right in my face. And this is what she said. "Scott, I know you're a sweet boy, but if you don't act like it, nobody else is ever going to know." And let me tell you something. I think about God talking to us that way sometimes too.
17: Right.
16: I do. I think he says, "You know what? I see where you're on Saturdays and Sundays. I see what you do on Wednesdays. I know about the play groups. I know about the Bible studies. I know about all that. I hear the songs you sing. I know what you listen to. I know what you read. But if you don't act like it out there, nobody else is ever going to know."
17: Hmm.
16: And it's all about what we do out there. So today, you have a chance to do that for a girl, for a woman you're never going to meet. That's not the downside. That's the beautiful thing, is that you're doing it for someone you in this life, on this earth, will never meet. And you do it, and you pray for them, and Lord willing, to come to a saving knowledge of Christ. A baby's life will be saved. Her eternal destiny will be changed, all because you happen to act on something. You didn't just mistake the nodding of the head for the doing of the thing. You knew what was about doing. It was what we do that makes the difference, and you're going to do it with us this afternoon.
17: And you can help save babies by a gift of just $140 can help save five babies. $280 can help save 10 babies with Preborn. 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It's 833-850-BABY. 833-850-BABY. 833-850-2229 is another way to say it. Same number there. 833-850-2229. This is the Pastor Scott Show. We're on K-Praise today, just with you here on K-Praise, because we here in San Diego, we know that God's calling us to do something great today, and it is saving these babies and being there for these moms, providing hope. You know, I'm stealing this from another guy, but he claims he stole it from a homeless person, actually. So God is using a lot of people with this, but the idea is this definition of hope. Hope is when you realize that your circumstances have changed. And you know what happens when a mom sees that ultrasound? First of all, the baby's circumstances have really changed. The mom's circumstances have changed, because she's come in there with fear, with a lot of doubt, frustration. She's sad about herself. There's all kinds of different things, even untruths about the idea that the baby is just a clump of cells. All these different things she's been told. And you have that ultrasound, and all of a sudden, everything clicks. And now she has hope, and she wants to know, how do I raise my child? It all changes so fast.
16: It does. And she's saying, what now? I mean, what is this? And you give the truth, and then she says, what now? But the power of the, I'll let you hear, the power of the ultrasound. This is the impact you can have on life today. Think of someone walking in one direction, and because of one little thing you can do, everything changes.
18: I was a full-time college student taking about 18 hours. I also had a full scholarship playing golf for TSU. The moment I found out I was pregnant, I bought like five pregnancy tests, and I took all five of them. I didn't know what I was going to do. I was scared to tell my parents. I definitely thought about abortion. I thought about adoption. Well, when I walked into the pregnancy center, we sat down first, had a conversation about everything, and then I took the pregnancy test. Then we just waited, and then that's when she came in the room and was like, "You're pregnant." I was afraid. I was scared. I didn't know what to do. She was just telling me like all the options. She gave me the pamphlets, but she also said like a baby is, you know, it'll change your life. And she was just like, it's a blessing. I had a few other people telling me like, you know, you have your whole life ahead of you. You play golf, you're a student athlete. Everybody was just telling me like, this could ruin your life. It did stay in my heart. I was just like, confused of what I should do. And since her dad wasn't around, I was just like, well, what do I do? He wanted me to get an abortion. Everybody wanted me to have an abortion. When I got the ultrasound, when I came back, I think 2 weeks later, to the pregnancy center, and then the lady, my ultrasound tech, she was just like, it's okay, like, just look, because I didn't want to look at the screen. And I did hear the heartbeat, and I was like, I didn't want to hear it, because I didn't know if I wanted to keep the baby or not. So I did not want to get, like, a sense of attachment, but she did let me hear the heartbeat, and I was like, wow, it's something, like, living inside of me. But, yeah, it was a beautiful thing to hear. But I was also still scared. My parents didn't know I was pregnant after I left here. I snuck to the pregnancy center to come to the appointments. What made me continue the pregnancy was just, I just felt as if that's what was supposed to happen, even though people still were like, you don't need to have it. So coming to the pregnancy center, it just gave me somebody to lean on, and it just gave me some hope of like, okay, I can do this. I do go to church a lot, but it just made me listen more. And then just one day, it was a sermon about babies and how people have abortions. And I was just like, wow, maybe, you know, maybe this is a sign that I should keep the baby. I was excited. I was scared too, but I was excited. Her name's Journey. She is the little bundle that was the little peanut in my stomach. I'm glad I made the decision to keep her, even though it's life-changing, but it definitely changed my life for the best. I still play golf. Yeah, I'm still doing everything. I'm still on the right track of graduating on time and everything.
16: I don't know whether you caught her daughter's name is Journey.
7: Yeah.
16: And Journey was on her lap as she's telling this story. We told you before that this is the beginning of a mentorship, that when you provide the ultrasound, there is a person that is attached to that one person for the entirety of their time with preborn. And if they want a 2 year long or even a 3 year long mentorship, these girls and women, sometimes when we've been to these centers, there'll be a girl that'll bring her twin babies back. The twins are like 14 months old. So she's not pregnant. She's gone, I'm not coming back. But she has found the support there in the community. Those things we talked about, the baby clothes, the diapers, strollers, cribs, formula. This center just north of where we live, where yesterday you heard from Aaron and Holly, the husband and wife that run the center. They have a thing called the snuggle bug or the cuddle bug or something like that. It's basically a little boutique with all the clothes in there. They're all new, except for maternity clothes or previously loved. And, you know, you turn those back in when you're through with that. But there are little tags on all these clothes, these little baby clothes. But there's no dollar amount. There are colors. So something is purple and something is blue. Something is green. Something is red. Something is orange. And those things attach to the different classes that girls and women can go through as they're part of this community. If they're pregnant and they're trying to, they take a neonatal class, or they take a health class or a budgeting class, or they take, anything like that, a homemaking class. Any of those things all add up. They get these little, chits, and then they turn those in. So it's all free. We don't charge a single thing for anything that we do. We charge nothing for the ultrasounds. Everything is free. It is the most, and we get zero government money. It is only because of generous Christians and pro-life people who will, or even not pro-life people, who decide that it's important for a girl to have the truth, and we provide the ultrasounds for free. That's what you can do together with us today, and we're standing by because today is our last day together.
17: Today's our last day together, and so right now is the time to give. 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If you're like me, you're going to forget when you get home. You get busy, there's lunch, and then you forget. So can I ask you just to do this right now? 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And Scott, yesterday you had a wilderism. Is that what you call them? It was of my idea of how I always forget. It was first you delay, then you get distracted, and and then I can't read my
16: You get derailed.
17: Yeah. And that's what happens with these things all the time.
16: That's exactly right.
17: So that's why you should do it now.
16: Yeah, absolutely. One of the things that I love about Preborn and having done this so long, Preborn has done it so long, our relationship with Preborn has been so long, these center directors, I'll let you hear from Teresa in a second. I've always felt like, you know, it's different when you're with somebody for a long period of time. I think that almost everyone can fool almost everyone from a distance over a short period of time. Mm. But almost no one can fool anyone up close over a long period of time. At some point, you're going to really see the real thing.
17: That's right.
16: So when I talk to Teresa, and then she makes the point, wow, look what happens when you've been doing this a long time.
19: One night we were leaving the office, right? And a woman came up to me and she said, do you work in that office? Now, given the climate, I wasn't sure what to expect. I was like, is she going to scream at me and tell me, like, we lie to women? And I was like, yeah, I do. And she goes, I remember you. She goes, I came here when I was pregnant with my daughter, and you helped me. And she said, and actually, she's working next door at the daycare center. I would love you to see her. And her daughter came out and she said she saw you, one of the first people that ever saw you on the ultrasound. And her daughter was beautiful. I think she's like 18. She's like, oh, thank you. And I thought, gosh, we never know who we're touching. And so we do get stories that women will pop in, or they'll send us a note with a birthday, like someone's like graduation or something, like, my daughter just graduated from high school and I thought you should know. She wouldn't have been here if I hadn't come there.
16: Today you can make a difference for time, also for eternity. We talked about those numbers before. More than 10,000 first-time decisions for Christ last year at Preborn Centers, 84,302 babies saved just last year at Preborn Centers. And none of those would be possible without the generosity of people like you. So it only happens because we join hearts and hands and we say, you know what, I can't do everything for everybody, but let me tell you something. You provide one ultrasound or two or five or 10, you are doing everything for one person. The memories that she will have are different for the rest of her life, better rescued because you have provided that ultrasound today.
17: Here's how you do it. 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A $280 gift can help save 10 babies. That's 10 ultrasounds. $140 gift is 5 babies. That is 5 ultrasounds. You can do a monthly gift of whatever your best gift is. It's $28 a month. We'll provide an ultrasound every month. Imagine all of the stories and imagine all of the years that go by and the generations that go by, because these children will grow up. They will grow up and they will have children, making their mom who chose life a grandmother. Which is an incredible thing. For those of you who are grandparents, think about this, how great it is to have grandkids. My parents are about to become great-grandparents. That's an amazing, amazing thing. None of that happens if the baby can't even be born. Imagine how much joy and how much life is there.

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5: 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And have you talked to him today? Have you had an interview with him yet today? Oh, my Christian friend, I urge you to make contact with the living Christ.
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0: Today we're partnering with Preborn. We are saving the lives of babies and helping moms. You know, Preborn helps provide free ultrasounds and support for women who are facing unplanned pregnancies and giving moms hope and helping save babies' lives. And, you know, the approach is without judgment. It's just presenting the truth. That's one of the beauties of the ultrasound machine, right? It just shows what is true.
1: Mm-hmm. You know, I can talk about people who are blessed to be brought up in the church, blessed to be brought up in a Christian home very early, didn't discover the Lord late in life. But one of the things that sort of comes with that, maybe not with everyone, but is this sort of expectation of sort of the way things are, almost like we were born on second and thought we hit a double, or born on third and thought we hit a triple. You know, we've been blessed to be there. That doesn't mean compassion goes away. We can't just say, well, don't you know? And no, not everyone does know. Not everyone was raised the way we were raised. They have different ideas. They've been led astray by other things. And so we want to be compassionate. We don't want to wag a finger in the face. We want to put an arm around the shoulder. And Heidi, who is a center director here in California, talks about that.
2: Just like the woman at the well, Jesus pursued that woman and showed grace and compassion to her in the midst of her sin. And that's what pregnancy centers are about. We're not about shaming them in the midst of the place that they are. We are about coming around them to offering a listening ear, to offer encouragement, and to offer support. And we prove that by, if a woman looks at us and says, you know what, I'm going to move forward with this abortion choice, we say, you know what, here's some information. If you, down the road after you've had your abortion, if you are in need of care or a listening ear, or you need to go through a post-abortive care counseling, we are here for you. We want you to know that we will still support you even after you've made that decision, and we want to love you through that. So, you know, it is not about shaking a finger at a woman. It is not about shaming her. It is about being the voice of truth and love and grace in the midst of that situation. And that's what we're about.
1: And that's what we're about today. That's what you can be about today. Be about that business today of providing ultrasounds, the truth at the most important time in a young girl's life. And I do think about, I get the chance to talk about this year after year after year, and month after month after month. And there are some months we talk about it at Christmas time. I talk about those stockings that are hung by the chimney with care. Those are representations of your blessings. And now I know some of them are also for animals. No judgment. I know people who do that. So no judgment. But, you know, you think next year, there will be a mom picking out a stocking for her baby because you provided the ultrasound for her today. That's what we say then. Mother's Day month. Next year, there is a mom who is perhaps going to be a mom for the very first time. That is what you have the power to provide today in the form of an ultrasound, or absent that ultrasound from anyone, absent that ultrasound, she is going to have some memory.
0: That's right.
1: Of Mother's Day month, and it will be with her for all of the Mother's Days to come. We want to make sure she has the best possible memories from making the best possible decision, and that can only happen if she has all of the information. That's what you provide when you provide the truth in the form of the ultrasound today and introduce her to her baby by providing an ultrasound with Preborn.
0: Here's how you do it. Just have your credit card ready, and you can call this number, 833-850-BABY, 833-850-2229. That's 833-850-BABY. Or go to kprz.com. 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Your gift of just $280 will provide 10 ultrasounds, $140, 5 ultrasounds, helping to save 5 babies. This is an amazing, amazing thing. And maybe you've been blessed in a certain way and you realize how important this is for the lives of babies and moms and dads too. And you can give a large gift, whatever amount that is. I think a bunch of you can do a $2,800 gift. That's 100 ultrasounds that you're providing, potentially saving 100 babies and impacting the lives of all those moms and dads and those babies and their grandkids and the whole families. It's just exponential what it does when a mom is able to take a look and see that ultrasound and realize that probably she's been lied to, and now she knows the truth about the baby that is in her, and she's filled with hope that replaces that fear. She's got, you know, rationale for why, I don't know if I can afford it, but I sure am going to try, and that's the difference that happens when you have hope, and that's what the ultrasound can do. So, I, ladies and gentlemen, Pastor Scott Show audience, K-Praise audience, let's make a huge impact, for eternity in the families of women all over right here in San Diego and across the country in this era where there's so many things that are not true. Just present the truth without judgment. It's such a wonderful thing. Plus, so many of these women end up coming to Jesus and the truth is just overflowing. That number again is 833-850-BABY, 833-850-2229. This is the Pastor Scott Show. My guest is Scott Wilder from Preborn, our partners who are here to help us provide these ultrasounds for women all over the country in preborn centers everywhere.
1: Once again, Dan Steiner.
3: Maria, who came into our center several months ago, and she was pregnant with a one-night stand. Yep, it happens, so don't. And she is a house cleaner for a living, so she's thinking, well, that's not going to work. When I get into my third trimester, I'm not going to be able to hold my job down. I'm going to starve. You know, she's single. She's got a teenage daughter, 18, and she's wanting to terminate her pregnancy. And so we talked to her, and she was determined. Her daughter was with her. So we took Maria back into the ultrasound room, and our ultrasonographer, Roxy, tried to get the scan to come in. It was having difficulty getting the scan to dial in. And she finally gets, oh, I know what the problem is. There's two hearts here.
1: No.
3: There's two babies. There's twins.
1: Wow.
3: And the mother and Maria and her daughter were in there, and they saw these, their two, children for the mother's sake and sisters for the daughter's sake that were right there in the room with them, in the womb of their mother. You know, like little space men rolling around in the amniotic fluid. And she started to cry, and she says, I don't know how I'm going to do this, but I know I can't take the life of these babies. And the daughter said, Mom, I'll take your jobs for you.
1: Oh.
3: I'll clean the houses for you. And they resoundingly chose life. And so, my friend, that's if you're listening to the station, you know, this is what we're doing, saving the lives of sometimes twins. That $28 ultrasound that was sponsored by a listener saved the lives of two babies that afternoon.
1: Dan Steiner is the president of Preborn. I'm always inclined to... I lean in when I hear about twins. I have twins.
0: Oh, really?
1: So I had a daughter, and then 3 years later had twin boys. And so three and under, I know. By the way, the only thing that rivals the fear of that is three in college at once. That was, I've heard it said, it's like driving an Escalade off a cliff every year,
0: right,
1: is
0: right.
1: What a sort of it is with three in college at the same time. So I'm always inclined toward that. So sometimes you are saving the lives of twins. Two babies are saved by your gift of just one ultrasound. So we invite you to do it today. You know, we've talked before about how the world joins us in so many things. I mean, I love when we can, we reach across. I watched the big Rededicate America thing over the weekend, and it was great. There are people that believe in Jesus. Some people, there were faith people that didn't believe in Jesus, and they were all there to talk about America. And I like when we can do things like that, as long as we're not compromising our situation. I like that. The world joins us in doing a lot of cool things, right? The world will join us in, building cinder block houses and digging wells and purifying water and feeding the hungry and clothing the naked. The world they're motivated differently than we to do that. We do it in Jesus' name. They may be just working on that whole teeter-totter thing.
0: Right.
1: You know, they're a little more good things than skunky things in their life. They think it's going to matter, or just social justice. But you know what? The world does not join us in this. Not this. Mm. I mean, that we are on our own in this.
0: That's right.
1: They do not join us in this. Not only do they not join us, not only are they not helping us in this, they're working on the other side to perpetuate the lie. They have all of the wind at their back in society. But we have the truth, but the truth must be heard. And I don't mean heard widely. I mean just heard. There's an old saying. Somebody says, the Lord told me, and they say, was it an audible voice? And you say, no, it was louder than that.
0: Right.
1: It was louder than an audible voice. I heard it on the inside.
0: Yeah.
1: And when you provide the ultrasound for a girl today, she hears it on the inside.
0: Mm-hmm.
1: Her heart hears it.
0: That's right.
1: Her ear doesn't hear it. Her heart hears it. And those scales fall off, as the Bible talks about. And that's the impact you can have today when you provide an ultrasound. And again, it's sort of like if you're in it's election season sometimes. Let's say you have a special election in an off year. Wow. So like 4% of the people are going to vote. I mean, almost
0: four people.
1: That's or four people. Yeah. So how important is it for you to say, you know what, I am going to vote because the numbers are small and I can make a big difference. That's sort of what it's like here. We don't have hundreds of millions of dollars in taxpayer money. We have exactly $0 in taxpayer money. We don't have these other, look, people who do this are people who are serious. You don't want to make a lot of noise, but you do want to make a big difference. And that's what we're doing today when you provide an ultrasound with Preborn.
0: It's so easy to do. 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
6: This is Hugh Hewitt for townhall.com. Is the war with Iran worth it? The cost at this point is the loss of 13 American soldiers and scores more seriously wounded. If, as widely expected, combat operations resume, those human costs will climb. So too will gas prices and the prices of everything that depends upon oil. President Trump knows this, of course, but stated plainly, Operation Epic Fury had to be undertaken. The reason is quite simple. Iran intends to obtain nuclear weapons by any means possible, and their rulers are, quote, crazy. Does not the rise in gas prices destroy at least the argument that the civilians bear no cost of the war, at least when it comes to this, the Iran war? You may not like paying the sacrifice, but the cost of war is at least being felt beyond the military. Iran simply cannot have a nuclear weapon. This is an argument that the country should and will have. It is one that is long overdue. I'm Hugh Hewitt.
7: In this new movie, The Dragon's Prophecy, Dinesh D'Souza brings the new Middle East into focus with a message of perseverance, faith, and a shared global destiny.
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10: Israel and Christians are coming together in a way they have never been before, since the Book of Acts.
7: But is this the end of Hamas and radical Islam? 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
0: 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I am with Scott Wilder from Preborn. Scott, have I called you Steve today, or has it all been Scott?
1: No, so far, we still have time.
0: All right.
1: We still have time.
0: Thank you.
1: But it's okay. I'll answer to almost anything.
0: Yeah, all right. So we're today, you know what? It's fun and it's serious business providing ultrasounds to women in crisis pregnancies, and also providing help to connect mothers with counseling, support, resources, so that they know that they're not alone, so that they know that there is someone who loves them, who is Jesus, number one, but also the hands and feet of Jesus, who are all of these men and women working in these centers. Providing that ultrasound gives them proof that their baby is a baby. And that's why most women immediately change their mind and they choose life. You can provide ultrasounds. They're just $28 each. 10 ultrasounds is $280, for example. Just call 833-850-BABY, 833-850-2229, or go to kprz.com.
1: You know, when we talk about preborn saving babies and saving souls, Rachel is a center director in Providence. Yeah, Providence, Rhode Island, we spoke to recently. She makes that point. Yes, it's a difference for time, but it's also a difference for eternity.
15: With an ultrasound machine, we are able to reveal physical truth to her. With the gospel, we are able to reveal the spiritual truth of who she is and who Christ is. It's really, that's all we're doing. What she does with that information, you know, through prayer and hopefully through the Holy Spirit, we hope and pray that she's going to come to a truth that she recognizes. But that's our process. It's very simple.
1: You know, when you talk to these center directors and they talk about the power of the ultrasound, and we talked to Teresa earlier, and we'll hear from her in a second. These are people, look, a long time ago, and I think you'll appreciate this as a pastor, I hope. But a long time ago, I mean, when I was a kid, probably high school. And we had a situation where we were going to do mission work. I've done a lot of missions work in my life, a lot of different kinds of things, and have always felt blessed and even called to do some of those things. But this one happened to be a prison thing. And I got to tell you, I did it, and I received the blessing that comes from doing these things. But as we drove away in the bus, there was a thought that stuck in my head. not every need is a calling. There may be a need, but you may not be personally called to do that. These people that are center directors, let me tell you, that is a calling.
0: That's right.
1: I have a son who's in the service right here in San Diego, and I can tell you, because he came to me when he was in eighth grade and said, Dad, I got to talk to you about something serious. And man, when your son in eighth grade says, when no one else is around, I got to talk to you about something serious, your mind goes in a lot of different directions,
0: right,
1: until you get what the point of this is. And he said, I feel the call to serve. And I said, what does that look like? And we talked about it. And I said, you should give yourself permission to change your mind if you get older and you don't feel you're locked in right now. Number two, I'll help you do anything I can help you do. And if helping you the best is to get out of your way, then I want, you know, to do that. And today he's in the service. But it's a calling. These center directors, it is a calling. For Teresa, it is a calling. Why do you do what you do?
16: When I first started, it was just so clear to me, a call from God. You know, I had always been pro-life. I was raised in a pro-life family, but I never really thought much about it, never really considered. And then I just thought of how many women didn't have that opportunity that I had, didn't know the truth, hadn't been raised to know the truth. And something pulled me here, and honestly, I can't imagine doing anything else. It's just an incredible experience to be able to share Jesus, share faith, share life, to get connected to these amazing women. I mean, I could go on and on and on with stories, you know, 20 years worth of stories of the incredible opportunity to be a part of someone's life, even just for a moment, and to see them make a decision that I've always said, not one person's ever come back and said, here, take this baby back. I wish I didn't have it. Quite, you know, that's the opposite, you know, being able to see and share and know that you had some tiny, tiny part of it is just, it's amazing.
1: What I love about that is I am not called to do what she does.
0: Mm-hmm.
1: I am not built that way. I'm not made that way. But you know what I am made to do? Help her.
0: That's
1: I
0: right.
1: am made to help her. I can do something. In fact, when I do that, when I provide the ultrasound, I give her the tools to help with all those things that I'm not called to do. We don't all have to be called for the same things. And in fact, there's some people, honestly, that your gift is you make money.
0: That, right.
1: Most of us would envy that. God has blessed you with the ability to make money. And the question is, to what end? To what end? If we don't act like it out there, no one else is going to know. This is about how has God blessed us, and how can we then have that be not a blessing that comes to us, but a blessing that flows through us. And that's what we have a chance to do together today. So whether you're going to provide one ultrasound for $28, or I like the monthly thing, Heartbeat Hero,
0: Yeah. People
1: who do $28 a month as an ultrasound a month, saving a baby every month for less than a dollar a day, whatever it is, I just say don't go to bed tonight without having done something. You can always do more tomorrow, but do something tonight so we can all say, look at what God did, not what we did for God, but look at what God did through us today, because we were open and we held what we have, not with a closed fist, but with an open hand, and said, Lord, what would you want to do through me today?
0: You can give right now. Our partners at Preborn are ready to take your call at 833-850-BABY, 833-850-2229. 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Your gift of $280, that provides 10 ultrasounds, helping save the life of 10 babies. And $140 is five, if that's what you can do. Maybe you can do a lot more. $700 gift is 25 babies that will, 25 ultrasounds that will go to help save the life of up to 25 babies. There is so much that you can do, and it, of course, is exponential because it goes into the life of those women. It also goes into the life of the women that they know, because they know people who have crisis pregnancies, and they say, you know what, here's where I went, and I got an ultrasound, and it helped me make the best decision of my life. The way the Lord uses your gift is so incredible, and it's so easy to do. So call right now, 833-850-BABY, 833-850-2229, or go to kprz.com and click the banner at the top of the screen to give online. This is the Pastor Scott Show. My guest is Scott Wilder from Preborn, our partners, providing these ultrasounds to young women, or even middle-aged women all across the country.
1: It's true. This is making a difference for time, making a difference for eternity, which we've talked about. And today you do that by providing that ultrasound. We talked about Aaron and Holly from a center just north of where I live. And we would be remiss if we didn't talk about mifepristone. And I know it gets a little bit in the weeds, but the bottom line
0: is abortion pill.
1: In the olden times, we're talking about a girl that goes to a place, a physical brick-and-mortar place, and the surgical procedure is done there. It's done in semi-sterile, I suppose, environment, which is great irony, isn't it?
0: Yeah.
1: To be sterile, but to do that thing. But that's not the way right now. So the question is, can the abortion pill, can a chemical abortion be reversed? It's a little complicated, but the answer is yes, and we talked to Aaron about that.
17: But what it did really is it just changed where abortions happened. So they used to happen in abortion clinics, like you said. Now they're happening in women's restrooms, college dorm rooms. And it's really traumatic because most of the time, the script that these girls and guys are seeing online are very deceptive. It's not telling them the truth of what they're getting ready to experience. And so, you know, if all they know is that if I take this pill, it's going to reverse my pregnancy, or if I take this pill, I'm going to have a miscarriage. If that's all they know, then they may not be prepared that, you know, you're going to, not only is that baby going to die, you're going to pass that child. And it's very, very traumatic. Mm-hmm. And so for us, it really did change a lot. And that's where we really ramped up medically and began to even move into post-abortion medical care, where these girls who were having these abortions at home that we had no chance to getting in front of, we want to see them. We want them in here as quick as possible. Mm-hmm. We want to wrap our arms around them and say, hey, we love you, but most importantly, God still loves you. We want to start the process of them healing with our medical team and then healing with our licensed professional Christian counselors. And so, again, wholeness.
1: I actually played the wrong piece, but that tells the story of how dire it can be these days. Right. We talked about it yesterday. In the olden times, you could just avoid that building and not drive by it anymore. You can't do that if it's the place where you brush your hair, where you put on your makeup, where you do your videos of get ready with me or whatever it is that you do. That is the place. You can't avoid it. So today, I know we're in our waning moments. We invite you to do it right now. Don't miss the blessing. We are blessed to bless. That is why we've been blessed. And we're blessed to be with you today, Pastor Scott. And we hope that everyone will join us in saving at least one baby today.
0: Thank you, Scott, for being with me and for partnering with us. It's so great to partner with Preborn here at K-Praise and on the Pastor Scott Show. 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
21: Alistair Begg here. 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